0: should deepen mutual understanding and strengthen friendship between their peoples. At a banquet for Trump, she said the two sides should be partners rather than rivals, as both countries stand to gain from cooperation and lose from confrontation. Looking back into history, she said mutual respect, peaceful coexistence, and win-win cooperation remain key to the stable development of bilateral ties. He added China-US relations concern the well-being of more than 1.7 billion people in the two countries and affect the interests of more than 8 billion people around the world. Trump described the US-China ties as the world's most consequential bilateral relationship, saying stronger cooperation between the two countries can help create a better future for the world. On Friday, Xi Jinping and Trump held a private meeting at Zhongnanhai in central Beijing. She described the visit as historic and landmark, saying the two sides had established a new vision for building a constructive China-US relationship of strategic stability. He said both countries have reached important common understandings on stable economic and trade ties, practical cooperation, and properly addressing each other's concerns. She also said the two sides agreed to strengthen communication and coordination on international and regional issues. President Xi noted that Trump hopes to make America great again, while China is advancing its national rejuvenation, adding that the two countries can better pursue their respective development goals through stronger cooperation. Trump thanked Xi for inviting him to the leadership compound and described the visit as very successful and unforgettable. He said the two sides had reached a series of important common understandings and resolved many issues in ways beneficial to both countries and the world. Trump also expressed the willingness to maintain close communication with Xi going forward.
1: Now, CGTN's Mike Walter is in Beijing, and he's covering the visit. And Mike breaks down what the world expects from future China-U.S. ties.
2: As I stand here in the heart of Beijing, at this momentous time in China-U.S. relations, I can't help but think about the recent conversations I've had with academics and business people and statesmen about the most important bilateral relationship in the world, the one between China and the United States. One interview stands out. It took place in New York last year. I sat down with Winston Lord and Robert Hormats, and they talked about that secret mission that Henry Kissinger took to China. They were junior staffers working for Kissinger at the time. Now they're older and wiser, but they talk about the courage of Mao Zedong and Zhou Enlai and Richard Nixon and Henry Kissinger sitting there and carving out a path forward. They knew they were making history. They just didn't know what that history would look like. But today we do know. It's a rich tapestry. There are people-to-people exchanges, commerce and trade. Both countries have clearly benefited from this relationship. Now we stand at the precipice of another chapter in China-U.S. relations. So are there two words that I keep hearing about this summit? The answer is yes. The first is anticipation. I hear it a lot from academics and business people alike as they talk about this relationship. They're anticipating a thaw in relations, an easing of tensions, perhaps a reduction in tariffs. The suggestion of a constructive framework to iron out differences, something like this Board of Trade that's been bandied about. The fact that tech leaders like Elon Musk are also coming on this trip, they see as a positive signal that trade is important between these two countries. There's another word that we're hearing quite a bit, and that's chemistry. Right before Trump was inaugurated, I was at an event in Chicago, and former Vice President Mike Pence was speaking about this relationship, candidly, about the tensions between these two countries. But he also talked about chemistry, and he said Trump very much enjoys his time with President Xi Jinping. But as you walk along the streets here in Beijing and talk to tourists, there's another word that pops up. That's hope.
3: Hope they can come to a conclusion and, you know, fix something better than what they've got going on at the moment.
4: I hope this meeting will help to, you know, calm down the tone everywhere in the world. Our certainty is not good. It's a complicated time, but all the basics are there to, you know, to start to work again together and not against each other.
5: In terms of global trade and just the global position, it would be very good if they can kind of put some differences aside and get to a point where

0: it's just a little bit clearer in terms of future planning and hopefully a bit more trust in general kind of East-West relations.
1: They're hoping that something comes out of this summit because it will impact people around the globe.
2: Our Mike Walter reporting from Beijing. Well, for more on what comes next for China-U.S. relations following Trump's state visit, we're joined by Arthur Dong. Arthur is a distinguished teaching professor at Georgetown University's McDonough School of Business. Arthur, always great to see you. Thanks for chatting with us.
3: Thanks for having me on, Sean.
2: Well, in the wake of the Beijing meeting between Presidents Xi and Trump, how do you think China is viewing the future of its trade relationship with the United States?
3: Well, for the past 10 years, this has been a very fraught relationship where both powers have resorted to confrontation on many fronts. And in as much as what occurred in the last 3 days, we're seeing a refreshing change in terms of America's approach as articulated by President Donald Trump. This is the first time in as many years that we've seen a more conciliatory posture being presented President Trump, and certainly on many occasions, President Trump expressing his fondness and admiration for President Xi Jinping. So I would say that this, cautiously say that this is a refreshing opening in terms of a crack in what has become a very, very difficult, situation between these two great nations.
2: Yeah, there's no question. For the better part of a decade, it has been tense. You talk about a conciliatory tone. Where do you believe is the greatest potential, perhaps, for cooperation between these two nations?
3: Well, on the trade front, both nations have a lot to gain. The United States, you know, is an exporter of advanced technologies, as well as one of the leading exporters of agricultural commodities around the world. We're now also an exporter of energy. And so there are many things that the United States, in terms of American businesses, can, in a sense, sell to the Chinese marketplace. And vice versa, Americans have a lot to gain by importing Chinese goods and taking advantage of the lower costs that are made available by virtue of the fact that China's factories can churn out massive amounts of consumer products, all of which are, you know, highly valued and also enjoyed by Americans, particularly in this period in which they're confronting extreme inflation.
2: I want to dig a bit deeper on trade because obviously Trump's punishing tariffs having a dramatic effect on the global economy, and clearly China had found different venues, different avenues, if you will, over the past year, reaffirming its deals with old friends and making new ones at the same time. Where do you see China focusing its economic priorities with the United States, and how could they be evolving?
3: Well, the last 10 years has taught China a lesson in terms of its dependency on the U.S. consumer marketplace, and with the escalation of tariffs into the triple-digit range, as we've witnessed in both the Trump administration and later, you know, in the Trump's second administration, China has learned that it cannot be overly dependent on the American consumer. And so therefore, they have shifted their export policies and their industrial policies in order to gain access markets in different parts of the world, and to great success, because you've seen China's export figures not only hold up well, but they have exceeded all expectations in terms of, you know, in terms of where China could have been given the nature of tariffs. And so I think both sides can benefit well. And China, now a leading player in electric vehicles,
2: right,
3: whose vehicles are on every dimension being considered more advanced than Tesla's, Americans certainly, you know, could benefit by accessing some of those highly engineered and terrific electric vehicles.
2: You know, you talked about China, concerned about becoming overly dependent on the U.S., and I think where we see perhaps the greatest face of that right now is China's commitment to its high-tech evolution, and it wants to develop its own chips. And I bring that because we know that Trump brought so many tech heavyweights, including the CEO of NVIDIA. Talk about that. What do you think that's going to mean? How difficult is it going to be for NVIDIA to move forward with some kind of deal? And what do you believe the strategy for balancing domestic

0: growth and continued global engagement is going to be for China moving forward?
1: Yeah, in the past, China was entirely dependent on the West in general, and certainly on the United States for the import of certain critical key technologies. But China has learned very quickly to advance up the sort of technology ladder, and now it is creating its own homegrown versions of technology. Not only are they producing their own advanced chips, but they are also the number one producer of the world's most advanced robotics. So across many sort of scientific domains, China has accelerated its path towards modernization and advancement, and therefore, you know, leaving in some sense American companies behind. Now, it was great to see, in a sense, American industrial royalty,
0: right,
1: you know, join President Trump on this visit. And certainly it served dual purposes in terms of perhaps, you know, having trade deals, discussed. But at the same time, showing President Xi and the Chinese people that American industry was still very much engaged.
0: Indeed.
1: And still very much interested in engaging with China.
0: And indeed, stability, also the key word coming out of these high-level discussions as well. Arthur Dong, always a pleasure. Thanks so much for your insight in this important summit being held in Beijing between President Xi and Trump. We appreciate it. Okay, coming up on our program, inflation fears weigh on Wall Street. Plus, Jerome Powell's term as Fed Reserve Chair is over. What that means for U.S. monetary policy.
2: I see a country on the move.
3: There is my opportunity.
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So, of course, the top story globally for investors this week were those China-U.S. talks. Investors really looking for a little bit more on deliverables. President Xi Jinping calling the visit, quote, historic. Now, back here in the U.S., the big story was inflation. We got CPI numbers for April, and it showed for the first time in 3 years that inflation is outpacing wage growth. So CPI for April, the Consumer Price Index, the headline number, saw an increase of 3.8%. Annualized. Compare that to average hourly wages for April, which came in at 3.6%, and you see that the American consumer is starting to feel some pressure. Adding to that inflation picture, we got advanced retail sales for April, which showed only modest growth of 0.5% compared to 1.6% just a month earlier, 2.2% the month before that. What this picture is showing us is that the American consumer has less spending

0: power, less purchasing power. They're really feeling the effects of inflation. A lot of their paycheck is going to non-discretionary items like gas, which has seen prices rise to a four-year high, and groceries as well. There isn't a lot of money left over. The other big story making headlines is corporate cuts. We learned in the Friday session that Starbucks is planning to cut 300 corporate jobs and close some of its regional offices, trying to return the Java giant to profitability. Same story with Cisco. It delivered a big beat on quarterly earnings, and investors rewarded it, sending the stock up by 12%. But the company announced that it's cutting 4,000 jobs, a lot of those funds being diverted into AI spend. And then there was a report out about three big U.S. automakers, General Motors, Ford, and Stellantis. It says that over the last 3 years, it has cut about 20,000 salary jobs. Combined, that's about 19% of their workforce. So it definitely shows that a lot of this movement is going towards AI spending. So how did markets react to all of this? Well, it was a down day on Wall Street. There was a big tech sell-off, and then also some fear over a spike in yields, as many investors are jittery that there might be a move towards rate hikes. Also, investors were looking for a little bit more policy movement or trade deals with those China-U.S. talks. So on the day, the Dow is off by 1.1%. The Nasdaq, the big loser, off by 1.5%, led lower by Intel, which was off by 6%, Nvidia off by 4%, and the S&P down by 1.2%. Now, quick look ahead to what to expect next week. We will get a readout of minutes of the FOMC meeting for May. So we will see where the members stand when it comes to thinking about rate hikes or rate cuts. And Kevin Warsh will have his work cut out for him, because there is mounting pressure to see potentially rate hikes. That's the opposite of what President Donald Trump wants to see, calling for rate cuts. So we'll see how it all pans out. Karina Mitchell, CGTN, New York.
1: And as Karina just told us, Jerome Powell's eight-year term as chair of the U.S. Fed is over. Unlike most of his predecessors, he is going to stay on as governor of the central bank. Now, during his tenure, the U.S. economy faced extraordinary challenges. Kate Fisher looks back at his legacy.
2: Thank you very much, Mr. President, for the faith that you...
3: When Donald Trump nominated Jerome Powell as chair of America's central bank, Trump was a big Powell fan.
4: He's strong, he's committed, he's smart.
3: Fast forward to his second term as president, now Trump is Powell's biggest critic.
4: People aren't able to buy a house because this guy is a numbskull. He keeps the rates too high.
3: The issue is interest rates. Trump wants the Fed to cut them, but Powell refused to bow to presidential pressure, something many economists see as a major strength of Jerome Powell's leadership.
5: Can we describe him as being a very successful Fed chairman? He helped the economy come out of a very deep recession. He was slow to respond to inflation. And that's the one fly in the ointment of his legacy. But he held up very well under political pressure from the president and has run a responsible monetary policy.
3: The fractious relationship between the president and his central bank chair was clear as they sparred over the cost of renovating the Fed's Washington headquarters.
6: So we're taking a look, and it looks like it's about $3.1 billion. It went up a little bit. Or a lot. So the 2.7 is now 3.1.
7: I'm not aware of that.
6: It just came out.
7: Yeah, I haven't heard that from anybody at the Fed.
3: The feud came to a boiling point when the Department of Justice launched a criminal investigation into Powell's handling of the renovation. The usually circumspect chair made a rare public response, denouncing the investigation as political intimidation.
2: The threat of criminal charges is a consequence of the Federal Reserve setting interest rates based on our best assessment of what will serve the public, rather than following the preferences of the president.
3: The DOJ dropped the investigation, having found no evidence of wrongdoing. But Powell remains wary. Instead of leaving the Fed's Board of Governors at the end of his term, he's breaking with more than 75 years of precedent and staying.
8: He'll retain some influence, but leading U.S. monetary policy now falls to his replacement, Kevin Warsh, With inflation climbing higher than it's been in nearly 3 years, Warsh will be under intense pressure to keep rates where they are, while facing a president who wants them cut. Kate Fisher, CGTN, Washington.
1: And now incoming Fed Chair Kevin Warsh

0: profound changes underway at the Federal Reserve as outgoing chair Jerome Powell is replaced by current governor and board member Kevin Warsh, who wants to shake things up.
1: That means a regime change in the conduct of policy.
0: And that includes how the Fed tackles inflation by raising or lowering the interest rate that influences most types of borrowing, from a mortgage to growing a business.
1: What I'm most interested in is what's the underlying inflation rate, not what's the one-time change in prices because of a change in geopolitics or a change in beef, but what's the underlying generalized change in prices in the economy.
0: But that's tricky.
2: For Warsh, that means eliminating prices with the biggest swings. He mentioned beef because a shortage of it has caused the price to shoot up over the past year or so.
0: Another one is energy. Just consider what a single event, the Iran conflict, has done for global oil and gas prices.
2: And yet the Fed, under Powell, already eliminated both food and energy for its preferred measure of inflation. And Warsh's critics say that his preferred measure, known as trimmed mean inflation, typically finds it's lower than those other measures. And that just happens to help Warsh's case for cutting that main interest rate and aligns with President Donald Trump's view.
0: Trump condemned Powell with personal insults for keeping that rate high, which Powell and his board did over concerns that any reduction would reignite inflation at the expense of potential economic growth that might benefit Trump politically. And another change Warsh plans to make, talk less.
3: Good afternoon.
0: Powell held regular news conferences to explain why the board raised or lowered that rate and where he thought the economy was headed to signpost his next move, with the aim of keeping stock markets calm rather than panic investors with an unexpected decision. But Warsh thinks this doesn't always help, especially as the Fed has lately indicated it'll cut that rate only to back off, fearing this would accelerate already rising inflation from the Iran conflict.
1: The Fed tells the whole world what their dots are going to be, what their forecasts are going to be. If the Fed were to wait until it gets into a meeting before making a decision, that incremental deliberation can keep the central bank from compounding its errors.
0: But if Warsh plans to communicate less, he may also have to tune out the man who nominated him.
4: We're going to have somebody very good. Interest rates should come down very substantially, I think.
0: The new chair has pledged to uphold the Fed's commitment to work independently of politics and politicians, even the president. Owen Fairclough, CGTN, Washington.
5: Okay, so for more on what this new Fed leadership is going to mean for the global economy and here in the U.S., we're joined by Michael Collins. Michael is CEO of WinCap Financial and an adjunct professor at Endicott College in Massachusetts. Michael, good to see you.
6: Thanks for having me on again, Sean.
5: Okay, so how is Kevin Warsh going to balance political pressure for lower interest rates with the Federal Reserve's mandate to control inflation? Because it seemingly, without question, Warsh is going to start feeling the pressure from President Trump the second he gets back to the United States.
6: Yeah, to me, it feels like a real lose-lose situation for Kevin Warsh, because even if he wants to lower rates, he can only impact the short end of the curve, which is going to impact senior savings rates and not the 30-year fixed mortgage, especially if we see strong retail sales like we did this week and higher inflation.
5: Okay, so what do we know about his philosophy around the position? Because we just heard him say that he's not going to be affected by geopolitics. He said that he's going to be governed by doing what he believes is right for the economy. And look, that's wonderful, and I'm sure the entire world supports that. But I can't help thinking about what Trump's many appointees to say the Supreme Court said while going through their confirmation process. Yes, they promised to keep an open mind, but then once appointed justice, they have been in lockstep with what Trump wants, what he basically demands. So I understand that's the high court, not the Fed, but you see where I'm going.
6: Yeah, if you looked at Warsh's opinions up until about November 2024, he was a permanent hawk. He wanted to be more restrictive during the great financial crisis. But after November of 24, he just became a lot more dovish.
5: Okay, so then, and this is a big one, there's questions about Warsh's significant wealth. He's already the richest Fed chair ever, and he has simply refused to explain how he amassed $100 million, where the money was invested. Warsh also

0: will not say if he had any ties to disgraced financier Jeffrey Epstein or if he invested in interests close to the Trump family. He will only say that he will divest, which he apparently has not done yet, and Trump, through Trump's appointed ethics leaders who have cleared him. Your thoughts on this?
1: Oh, geez, that's a pretty tricky question. I say leadership starts at the top, and there doesn't appear to be any restrictions in this administration on trading. And that's just appears to be the way it is. I'm not saying anything negative about it, but, you know, this could be, you know, if what we've seen happen already continues to occur, this could be a good opportunity for Kevin Warsh to, you know, further stabilize or increase as well.
0: Yeah, exactly. And I guess that's the concern. And Senator Warren, for example, she's not let go of this issue. She's trying to hold his feet to the fire. Do you think he is going, well, we're going to have to take him at his word that he's going to divest, but do you think we'll ever find out where this money was actually invested?
1: Yeah, probably not. And this is not a one-sided issue, so I don't want to make this appear like an Sure. attack on Kevin Warsh. This is across the political spectrum. You know, there's a lot of self-disclosure that's not self-disclosed. And I think that's an issue that broadly needs to be corrected. But if you ask me if I thought there was going to be immediate change, no, I don't think so.
0: Okay, let's make the questions a little more palatable. If Jerome Powell is staying on the board, how do you think that dynamic is going to shape the decision-making and influence the direction of the policy board?
1: Yeah, something comes to mind about like a House of Rivals from, you know, an old political book. I can't remember the name of, but, you know, they do say a divided government is good for the market. So that could very well be a stabilizing force in the Fed, right? Especially as they continue to replace governors.
0: So how do you think Walsh should go about building a consensus within the FOMC and the fact that he has indicated he's not going to talk to the press and the public as much as Jerome Powell has in the past?
1: Yeah, there's still a parade of Fed chairs Fed governors in the media, what appears to be once a week. I think that signaling is important for the market. That way there's no big surprises. You know, I'm also a believer that sometimes I think the Fed floats things out into the universe here to kind of see how the market reacts before making a decision. I do think there's a strong case that he comes in and cuts rates by a quarter of a point. Whether he'll get consensus on that, you know, will be the big question.
0: Yeah, that's going to be interesting. So how do you think this leadership could change and reshape global financial markets? Because so many of these boards follow what the United States does.
1: Yeah, I mean, that's also a tough one, Sean. I don't think much changes, right? You know, they have to have a majority of the Fed governors vote on this stuff. It's not like Kevin Warsh is king of the Fed and what he says goes. And even if he comes in and cuts rates, that does nothing to what Americans really care about. The long end of the curve, which is the mortgage rate. I think if they went in and cut rates yeah. and Americans saw their savings rates go down while mortgage rates stayed the same or went higher, I've been talking to some chief economists and they think the 30-year fixed rate mortgage is going to rise as a result of Warsh.
0: You know, that term king of the Fed, you got to be careful of saying that because someone could pick that up and run with it. But looking ahead, what success...
1: Don't quote me on that.
0: What success for the Warsh-led Fed? What do you think it's actually going to look like over the next 12 to 24 months?
1: I think he's in for a tough time, right? We have rising commodities costs. We have a strong job market. We have higher than expected inflation. These are all things that kind of crisscross, right? You know, if they yeah. want lower rates, but the economy is as strong as they tout, you know, the economics textbook would tell you not to lower rates here. I think the average American really just cares about the mortgage rate, and that doesn't appear to be going down unless the government's willing to come in and subsidize that, which, you know, I don't think is likely.
0: Yeah, and inflation and the markets, too. So they do have a tough job ahead of them. Michael, always a pleasure. Thanks for your insight.
1: Yeah. Thank you so much.
0: Okay, still to come. Two men and the future of artificial intelligence. The Musk versus OpenAI trial is now in the jury's hands. What the verdict could mean for the industry, that is coming your way next on Global Business.

images may appear to be identical, but looks can be deceiving. The difference is not always obvious. It has to be discovered. There are always different sides to a story. We put the focus on the details. To see more, to understand better. CGTN. See the difference.

0: Welcome back, everyone. The so-called artificial intelligence trial of the century is moving closer toward resolution. Closing arguments have been heard in Elon Musk's lawsuit against OpenAI. It's still, though, pretty hard to tell whether it is going to convince the jury to side with Musk. Our Mark New has the story.
1: Week 3 saw high-profile witnesses take the stand, including Satya Nadella, CEO of Microsoft, which announced an initial investment of $1 billion into OpenAI in 2019. Nadella said he believed there was a clear commercial element to their partnership from the outset. That investment is what Elon Musk claims helped convince him that OpenAI was abandoning its original nonprofit mission. OpenAI CEO Sam Altman testified this week, defending his character, especially in light of the fact that in 2023, OpenAI's board fired him because it didn't trust him. Days later, though, he did regain his job. Musk's attorney questioned Altman whether he was completely trustworthy, to which he replied, "I believe so."
2: They voted to remove Sam Altman due to his pattern of dishonesty with the charity's board.
1: Musk's attorney told jurors Musk was sorry he couldn't be there in the closing days of the trial because he was in China with President Trump's delegation. In closing arguments, OpenAI attorneys reiterated the argument that Musk wanted total control of OpenAI and filed the lawsuit only after he launched his own competing startup, xAI.
3: We think it's evidently significant to understand the motivations and conduct of someone who's trying to bring this lawsuit.
1: Outside the courthouse, environmentalists, anti-AI activists, and workers' rights groups held a joint demonstration to condemn both Musk and Altman.
4: Sam Altman is the robot man who's heading for a fall.
5: Two of the richest men are fighting over their billions. And while they're in there, California families are about to lose hospitals and clinics in the community.
6: Tech corporations are rushing to get products out the door at the expense of consumers. There are countless examples of users being harmed because of the intentional design choices of AI companies.
7: We have trillionaires and billionaires arguing over OpenAI, fighting over their billions, while hundreds of thousands of workers cannot afford to live in the region and ultimately will not be able to afford to work for these people unless they are paid a living wage.
1: With closing arguments having wrapped up, it now goes to jury deliberations to come up with a verdict. But it's just an advisory jury. That is, it comes down to the judge to make the final decision, though she has said she will likely follow the jury's advice. Mark New, CGTN, Oakland, California.
0: And for more insight into this historic trial, I spoke with Maribel Lopez. She's the founder and principal analyst at Lopez Research.
8: In terms of whether or not this was actually a charitable venture, whether or not Musk agreed that they needed to be a for-profit venture, and whether or not he's actually entitled to what could be one of the biggest IPOs we've seen in a very, very long time in the market. So what I think is really at stake here is whether or not Musk gets the opportunity to not derail the IPO, but to actually be part of the IPO because he made a large initial investment into OpenAI.
0: Yeah, this initial investment, I think, what, $38 million in that

0: was to keep OpenAI, what he called a charitable entity. Now, Altman, kind of, as I understand, bluntly saying on the stand, I didn't agree to that. So what will the jury have to take away from all this and debate after hearing the closing arguments?
1: I think there was a tremendous debate by both sides that neither side was trustworthy in terms of what they said or did. In one case, they painted Musk as someone that just wanted control of the AI. In the other case, they painted Sam Altman as someone that really wasn't trustworthy and went back on his word and was very difficult to work for, even by some of his own people that were in OpenAI. So in this particular argument, it seems that there was originally a status that said we are a charitable entity. It seems at some point there was this discussion about whether or not you could maintain a charitable entity when you had to put billions and billions of dollars in it, or if it needed to turn into a for-profit entity. There was an intense power struggle between the people in the organization over who would own and control that technology as we moved forward. And there was a separation between Musk and Altman, or Musk and OpenAI at some point in time, that said, okay, we're going our separate ways. Musk saying, I don't believe you can be successful the way you are. Altman saying, we're going to get funding from other sources and turn to for profit. And then there's the introduction of Microsoft, where things start to get really interesting.
0: Yeah. You know, I think that you're right when you talk about people wondering whether they're trustworthy after hearing this. And I'm not taking sides either way in this, but to people who casually follow what's been playing out, I believe it paints a picture of what a cold, callous world the AI business is. So really, what stood out most to you in this testimony from Altman about leadership, growth, and really the pressures facing AI companies today?
1: So I think the first thing that we started with is this discussion of, should any one company control AI? Do we need to have multiple successful players in AI in order for this to be a fair, safe, available technology? And at the time, the discussion very much centered on, is Google going to run away with the AI race, and should we allow that to happen? And this actually was one of the original, according to the emails that were put into evidence, one of the original discussions around whether or not they actually would have enough money to make this happen. So this gets to the point of the question that you're asking about, which is, if you want to be an AI superpower, how much money does that take? And is that something that you could have done as a charitable organization? And I think everybody can agree, seeing how much money has been invested by all of the hyperscalers, by Meta in the past quarter. For the year, we're talking on order of organizations spending, I think Meta was close to $140 billion. AWS or Amazon was going to be close to $200 billion. So you can see the numbers are actually astronomical. So that is the challenge that we're facing. So you can see how, even if the original intent was to be charitable, somebody might have decided that they needed to change that.
0: You know, I think it's interesting, too, that Musk, of course, is with U.S. President Trump in China, where Musk getting permission to have autonomous-driven vehicles is so important for him. He has so many irons in the fire. So talk about this commitment he has to this trial right now, and how did Elon Musk's arguments about protecting a nonprofit vision land? And what questions do you think that they raise about the future of AI development? I think you just talked about it a bit, but go into a little bit more about what Musk has at stake.
1: So I think there are several discussions. I mean, obviously, Musk is a billionaire. I know that all people that have a significant amount of money, it's not as though they wouldn't like more. But I do think, given if you look back at some of the previous interviews and the like, that he said there was a genuine desire to make sure that AI would be available to the populace. How that would happen and whether or not he thought it could continue to move forward as a nonprofit entity is suspect. But the question of, did it then turn over into a for-profit entity where he has no stake in, even though he did the initial funding, I think is the issue that they're trying to debate, but not debate all at the same time. And that really is, I think, what's happening. You know, was the entrance of Microsoft something that really changed the game? Because once Microsoft entered, they did have an exclusive on a certain part of the technology for about a year.
0: Okay, so how is the outcome of this trial, once it's all said and done, how will that affect OpenAI and the

0: overall AI landscape moving forward?
1: So if we were to get to a verdict where OpenAI does in fact owe Musk a portion of all of what it said, it would be a significant drag on their finances and therefore a significant drag on their potential IPO at the rate that they're currently at. So we'd have to ask, do they need to get more funding to cover that? Mm. Do they end up giving Musk a significant portion of that? If Musk doesn't win, it's really no issue for Musk. If Musk does win, then he gets the opportunity to have a significant stake in one of the more important companies in the AI era moving forward.

0: Okay, we're going to switch gears now to our By Design segment. It is all about how art and design really shape our lives. Venice opened its prestigious Art Biennale over the weekend, and this year, the event is both a celebration and an homage to the first African woman appointed to curate that famous exhibition, Kolyokua. She lost her battle last year with cancer, and organizers say her vision of inclusion and peace lives on. Hermione Kitson has that story.
1: Kolyokua brought contemporary African art to the world, becoming the first African woman appointed to curate the prestigious Venice Art Biennale. Titled In Minor Keys, Kolyo dedicated the exhibition to marginalized communities. And after her sudden death last year, the event also honors her life and legacy.
2: She was an incredible force. She was very gracious, with a contagious happiness.
1: Born in Cameroon and raised in Switzerland, Kolyo later became director of the Zeitz Museum of Contemporary Art Africa in Cape Town. One of the artists she personally selected for the 61st Venice Biennale is Maria Magdalena Campos Pons. Her installation features Toni Morrison, the first black woman to win the Nobel Prize in Literature, alongside Kolyo.
2: She was, as I say, an avid embracer of difference and to trying to find equalizers for all of us in the world.
1: Kolyo's curatorial team was determined to preserve the vision she had already outlined. Visitors say they succeeded in bringing her message to life.
3: We kept the dream really alive and make it happen today. Yeah, it's really fascinating.
4: She has like a vision of the world that not a lot of people have, and it's important to have.
5: Greater African representation is also reflected in the launch of new national pavilions, with Somalia and Guinea among the countries making their Biennale debut this year.
6: In whichever moment the Biennale is living, the event confronts the issues, and the important role of the curator and the artists is to find a way to provide a dialogue of respect and tolerance.
1: So this Biennale reflects the late curator's belief that art has the power to unite across borders and cultures. Hermione Kitson, CGTN, Venice.
0: And beyond the protest, there's a nearly $60 billion question. The global art market was worth $59.7 billion last year, split between galleries, auction houses, and private sales, dealers taking the largest share, more than half of the sales, followed by public auctions. Wealthy collectors now put an average of about 20% of their assets into art. That is up sharply from just a couple of years ago. And in-person art fair sales hit their highest level in 4 years at 35% of dealer turnover. That makes events like the Venice Biennale critically important. A prize here can simply transform an artist's market value overnight. Now, for more on this year's Biennale, I spoke with Jaden Horan. Jaden is a writer for the digital culture magazine Swane. He was at the opening of the International Art Exhibition, and he tells us what he thinks.
7: I was there for the opening of the Venice Biennale, and I actually witnessed the protests in front of the Russian pavilion and got to speak with many people about this. So just to break it down very quickly, the jury did resign, and in place, the organizers came up with the idea of a public vote. And connected to the tickets that individuals acquire, there is a link where they go and

0: They choose kind of a people's choice for a pavilion. And what that means is then, rather than the jury's intent, which was to preclude certain nations from qualifying, now anyone and any nation could win the people's choice. It kind of, in the minds of the curatorial class, kind of devalues, but also democratizes. And anytime you go to any of these elite events, there's gatekeeping.
1: So let me ask you, now basically it is a popularity contest. So do you think it's going to carry the same weight without this jury of experts deciding?
0: Of course not. Of course not. And the public's perception of art and why the Biennale exists is really cultural, diplomatic, statecraft on the part of nations. It's a bit like Olympics, but for culture and art. And so, public perception has always been immaterial to it. It has been the desire to showcase, but not really to care what the public thinks.
1: Interesting. So I think a lot of people are going to wonder, what does it do to an artist's reputation capturing the title like the Golden Lion, especially with an event like this? Will it make the art more popular and, of course, more pricey?
0: Yeah, I mean, without a doubt, Mark Branford, he his work subsequently sold. It's never necessarily what is presented at the Biennale itself. It's actually the other artwork of an artist, and that is reflected in some of the statues you show, like a major art fair like Art Basel, right? Like that is where buyers actually go and make these major purchases, whereas the Biennale pretends that it is not an art fair. It's rather an exhibition. And so the impact on artists is undeniable. To be chosen is to be have your career trajectory changed overnight, and the gallery that presents you also to suddenly be able to monetize you in a way that they never would have been able to before.
1: Good stuff. Now, let's put this in perspective. For a century, as you talked about, this has been known as the world's most important exhibit. And governments also spend a ton of money on pavilions. Why?
0: I mean, it's cultural diplomacy, statecraft, and a bit of nation washing, and they're able to create a cultural mythos, and that's soft power. At the end of the day, it's soft power, and soft power is often more influential than a marketing campaign could possibly be. And so states are able to transmit and to kind of articulate what their beliefs, values, and their future is to the public and to the world at large. And there's really no place like it in terms of how states are able carte blanche to define who they are for the world.
1: And let's talk about art as an investment because recently it has really taken off. We just talked about the fact that something like 20% of many portfolios now contain art. What about this controversy? Could it possibly have a ripple effect? Will it do anything to art as an investment?
0: No, and in fact, I think we know that controversy actually drives up value. One thing that investors supposedly do not like is kind of insecurity or instability and risk. And yet, with art, those things actually drive up attention and attention towards artists, and therefore can actually increase value. It's kind of inverted to the usual way and methodology that investment type classes
1: Right.
0: work.
1: And corporate sponsorships, that's also a big deal at the Biennale. It's out there for prestige. Is sponsorships taking a hit in any way, or is this, as you said, controversy sells?
0: So it's actually very interesting. This is the first year that there was a pavilion for a major brand, and it was for Bulgari. In all past biennales, it has been possible for countries to utilize corporate sponsorships in order to pay for the exorbitant cost. But it was always kind of like a hidden marketing that occurred. This year, allowing actual corporatization, it's much different. But what is occurring for companies is then they're attached to controversy, and like the art as an investment, controversy does not necessarily do well for companies because their value is to make money, not to be attached to an artist's particular issues or a nation's reputational risk.

0: Big thank you to Jaden Horn for his insight on Vienna Biennale and the state of the global art industry overall. Now from Venice to Vienna, Eurovision, the world's longest-running televised music competition, is underway amid tight security and political tensions. Fans from across Europe and beyond will be tuning in to see who will claim the winning title. Johann Splechberger is in Vienna with more.
1: Fans from across the globe are in Vienna to celebrate the 70th edition of the Eurovision Song Contest.
2: We are here from Portugal just to, you know, support our team, our country.
3: Yeah, we just love Eurovision and we hope to have some fun here as well.
1: Fun, but heavily secured. Anti-Israel protesters face fines of more than $5,000 if they gather too close to the Eurovision venue, with demonstrations moved to other parts of the city.
4: The Austrian government showed clearly they don't want to see protests happening. They want to cut protests out of the whole area which is happening at the Eurovision. So this is a huge problem. I think it's a huge step against the freedom of assembly.
1: Hundreds of police officers and private security staff have turned Vienna's Eurovision venue into a fortress. Security here is on par with an international airport, with roads and parks surrounding the arena sealed off. Austrian authorities have even asked the FBI for help to prevent potential cyber attacks routed through US internet providers. Police are not only preparing for protests, but also more generally against any terror threat.
5: An event like the Eurovision Song Contest is a difficult operation for the police. We have special units on site all the time. They are not visible for the general public, and that's because we do not want anybody to actually see them. A scenario is going to be like blockades, especially for the delegation of Israel. And if that happens, we will intervene, of course, immediately and decisively.
1: Although Saturday's viewing numbers are expected to fall slightly below last year's 166 million due to the boycott, the Eurovision show is still set to deliver a major image boost for Vienna, with tourism expected to benefit long after the contest ends. Johannes Blechberger, CGTN, Vienna.
0: And that does it for this edition of Global Business. As always, you can check out others out of Beijing, Washington, Nairobi, and London. The times are shown right on your screen in GMT. I'm Sean Calebs, and from all of us here in Washington, D.C., thanks for watching and have a great weekend.

Chinese President Xi Jinping accepts Donald Trump's invitation to visit the U.S. later this year. It follows 2 days of talks in Beijing, covering everything from trade to Taiwan. Amid a diplomatic deadlock, Iran's foreign minister says a lack of trust in the U.S. remains a major obstacle to peace, and talks between Israel and Lebanon enter a second day in Washington. Hello and thanks for joining us. I'm Diego Laje in Washington, D.C. Chinese President Xi Jinping will pay a state visit to the United States in the fall at the invitation of U.S. President Donald Trump. That confirmation from China's top diplomat after high-level talks between the two sides. Trump headed back home after his 3-day state visit. Before leaving, President Xi and Trump held a private meeting in Beijing a day after their formal talks. Here are the highlights.

The visit began with an official welcome ceremony outside the Great Hall of the People in Beijing, hosted by Chinese President Xi Jinping. President Xi said leaders of major countries should work together to answer questions concerning bilateral relations, world peace, and global development. Xi said he looks forward to working with Trump to steer the giant ship of China-U.S. relations and make 2026 a landmark year opening a new chapter in bilateral ties. The two presidents agreed on a new vision of bilateral ties, a constructive China-U.S. relationship of strategic stability. He said the relationship should feature cooperation as the mainstay, moderate competition, manageable differences, and a lasting commitment to peace. On economic ties, Xi said China-U.S. relations are mutually beneficial and win-win in nature, and that equal-footed consultation is the only right way to address disagreements and frictions. Xi also said that the latest round of bilateral trade talks produced what he described as generally balanced and positive outcomes. Good news for both countries and the world. President Trump called President Xi a great leader and China a great country, adding that he has tremendous respect for the Chinese people. Trump said he's willing to work with President Xi to strengthen communication and cooperation, properly handle differences, and make bilateral relations better than ever. U.S. entrepreneurs accompanying President Trump were introduced one by one to President Xi. Trump said the U.S. business community respects and values China, that he encouraged them to expand cooperation with the Chinese market. Xi said American companies have long been deeply involved in China's reform and opening up, with both sides benefiting from the cooperation. He added that China's door will only open wider and welcomed expanded mutually beneficial cooperation with the United States. Xi also said he believes U.S. companies will enjoy even broader prospects in the Chinese market. Following the meeting, the two leaders visited the 600-year-old Temple of Heaven in Beijing. Inside the Hall of Prayer for Good Harvest, Xi explained that in ancient times, rulers held ceremonies at the Temple of Heaven to pray for national prosperity, social harmony, and favorable weather for good harvests, which reflects the traditional Chinese belief that the people are the foundation of the state. Xi added that the Communist Party of China has inherited and carried forward this people-centered philosophy rooted in Chinese civilization. Trump said he was impressed by the Temple of Heaven, adding that the two sides should deepen mutual understanding and strengthen friendship between their peoples. At a banquet for Trump, Xi said the two sides should be partners rather than rivals, as both countries stand to gain from cooperation and lose from confrontation. Looking back into history, Xi said mutual respect, peaceful coexistence, and win-win cooperation remain key to the stable development of bilateral ties. He added that China-U.S. relations concern the well-being of more than 1.7 billion people in the two countries and affect the interests of more than 8 billion people around the world. Trump described the U.S.-China ties as the world's most consequential bilateral relationship.

0: partnership. Seeing stronger cooperation between the two countries can help create a better future for the world. On Friday, Xi Jinping and Trump held a private meeting at Zhongnanhai in central Beijing. Xi described the visit as historic and landmark, saying the two sides had established a new vision for building a constructive China-U.S. relationship of strategic stability. He said both countries have reached important common understandings on stable economic and trade ties, practical cooperation, and properly addressing each other's concerns. She also said the two sides agree to strengthen communication and coordination on international and regional issues. President Xi noted that Trump hopes to make America great again, while China is advancing its national rejuvenation, adding that the two countries can better pursue their respective development goals through stronger cooperation. Trump thanked Xi for inviting him to the leadership compound and described the visit as very successful and unforgettable. He said the two sides had reached a series of important common understandings and resolved many issues in ways beneficial to both countries and the world. Trump also expressed a willingness to maintain close communication with Xi going forward.
1: China's foreign ministry fielding many pressing questions from reporters about the U.S. president's historic visit. Sun Ye has details.
2: A lot of questions were put to the spokesperson today on the outcomes of the two presidents' talks. And the spokesperson said today that the two presidents have reached important common understandings on handling their concerns in a proper manner. And the two presidents have agreed to strengthen communication and coordination in regional and international issues. The interactions between the two presidents have deepened their mutual understanding, deepened their mutual trust, and injected much needed stability and certainty in the world. Now, there is a new vision, and we have heard about that yesterday and today, that the two presidents have agreed on a new vision of a constructive China-U.S. relationship of strategic stability. That's the new vision that will be providing guidance for the China-U.S. relations in the next 3 years and beyond. And this new vision will also be guiding the China-U.S. relationship to develop in a stable, healthy, and sustainable way. Now, questions were also put to the ministry spokesperson on whether China will be buying Boeing airplanes and whether there will be agriculture deals. And to those questions, the spokesperson this afternoon have gave similar answers, saying that both sides should be implementing the important consensus reached by the two heads of state and inject much-needed stability to the China-U.S. Economic and trade relations.
1: Earlier, I spoke with Christopher Padilla, former Undersecretary of Commerce for International Trade and current senior advisor with the global advisory firm Brunswick Group. He shared his thoughts on Trump's visit to China and the strategic stability concept that has been floated.
3: Well, I think both sides are interested in restoring stability to the relationship, particularly to the economic relationship. I would say that since last October, when President Xi and President Trump last met in Korea, we've seen what I would call an economic detente, in which both sides agree that it is not in their interests to continue escalating a trade war or economic conflict with one another. And so they've reached this point of some stability. And I think that'll be welcomed by most businesses on both sides of the Pacific.
1: Christopher, I want to go back to the economic detente concept, but first, what did each country, do you believe, got from this summit?
3: Well, the main thing they both got was a continuation of the status quo, which was essentially a ceasefire agreement when it came to trade and tariffs and export controls that was reached in October of last year in Busan, Korea. They wanted to see that continue. It will continue at least until this October, and hopefully it will be extended beyond that. Other than that, there were some modest announcements regarding commercial agreements, some

0: increased sales of U.S. agriculture products, some aircraft, a resumption of beef exports from the United States to China. These are, I would say, relatively modest but welcome accomplishments.
1: I want to go back, as I said, to the economic détente concept. It's a quite a novel concept. And we always see that China's long-term goals seem to be centered around business and economic development. That's what the country mostly talks about. How do you see this economic détente operating at a trade and investment level, especially as operations evolve going forward?
0: Well, I think China wants to maintain its ability to export all over the world. The United States wants the ability to control, frankly, some of what's imported into the United States from China, such as things like electric vehicles, which are sensitive goods in the United States. And I think both sides have recognized that the best way to accomplish their goals, for now at least, is this détente, the stabilization. China certainly welcomes stabilization. Remember, about a year ago, we were at the height of a trade war, almost a trade embargo between the United States and China, with tariffs up to 145%. So I think certainly both sides are happy that we're no longer at that kind of a precipice of a trade embargo.
1: Well, I'd like to talk about the role you think U.S. companies and business leaders had in this trip, especially Elon Musk and Tesla, right? It touches on a sensitive topic for both sides, right, around electric vehicles and so on. But also there's a greater context of many more business people. How do you read this?
0: Well, it was somewhat unusual, I think, for the president to take such a very high-powered delegation of CEOs with him to China. Other presidents have done that, but not in recent years. And the interesting thing to me was who those CEOs were. It was mostly tech CEOs. You mentioned Mr. Musk, but there was also CEOs from various chip companies, Tim Cook from Apple, a number of financial sector leaders. And then leaders from Boeing and GE, and there was an announcement of some purchases of Boeing aircraft. So it's somewhat unusual to have them as such prominent members of the delegation, but I think for the U.S. and for President Trump, it underscores that for him, the U.S.-China relationship is mostly about trade. When it comes to China, I think the U.S.-China relationship, at least based on the first day summit, was mostly about talking about Taiwan. That showed you a little bit of the different goals that each side brought into the summit.
1: You bring up an interesting point, and I'd like to know what type of negotiations, do you think are still pending after this trip?
0: Well, quite a bit, because to be candid, the announcements on the economic and commercial side were mostly were fairly vague. They were announcements of agreements yet to come, rather than agreements where the ink is dry. So, for example, on agriculture products, the U.S. Trade Representative said we expect to negotiate a deal for multi-billions of purchases of U.S. agriculture, but we don't know what kinds of U.S. agriculture products or when that deal might be negotiated. The same is true for the Boeing deal. President Trump mentioned that there had been a commitment to buy 200 airplanes. We haven't heard anything yet.
1: Christopher Padilla, thank you so much for your time and insights. Great having you.
0: Thank you. My pleasure.
1: Clashes and protests in the streets of Bolivia's capital. We'll look at what's causing unrest among the nation's leaders and unions. That story right after this.
2: You might think you are better informed in an information age. The fact is, people are more often misled by misinformation. You might think every voice is heard in a digital world. The fact is, many nations and peoples are still underrepresented. And data poverty shuts out many. We at CGTN are committed to transcending the information gap and the digital divide. CGTN,

0: Welcome back. Iran's Foreign Minister Abbas Araghchi says Tehran has no trust in the United States as talks on ending the war remain on hold. Speaking on the sidelines of the BRICS gathering, Araghchi said Iran is not interested in negotiations unless Washington demonstrates it's serious about reaching an agreement. A fragile ceasefire was announced last month, but talks mediated by Pakistan have been suspended since Iran and the U.S. rejected each other's latest proposals.
1: We cannot trust Americans at all. So everything should be exact. Everything should be defined very clearly before we can conclude a deal. We are in doubt about their seriousness, but the moment we feel that they are serious and they are ready for a fair and balanced deal, we certainly proceed in the course of negotiations.
0: Here in Washington, a renewed diplomatic push against a deadly backdrop. New Israeli strikes in southern Lebanon killed at least 7 people Friday, and in Washington, Lebanese and Israeli negotiators have agreed to extend their ceasefire for 45 days. That despite deep divisions over Hezbollah's future and any potential path toward normalization. Noticeably absent was Hezbollah. It opposes the talks and continues to trade fire with Israel across the border. Now to Bolivia, where there's a heightened security presence in the country's capital, La Paz. It comes after violent clashes broke out Thursday between police and miners demanding the president's resignation. They're calling for greater access to explosives and fuel, revisions to contracts, and new mining regulations. Farmers and other union-aligned groups have joined the demonstrations. The government blames the unrest on allies of former President Evo Morales. A U.S. delegation led by CIA Director John Ratcliffe is making a rare visit to Havana, meeting with top Cuban officials. The talks come amid the island's worsening energy crisis. The U.S. has tightened sanctions and maintained restrictions on fuel shipments to Cuba. CGTN's Luis Chirino is in Havana.
2: The Cuban Foreign Ministry acknowledged the complexity of bilateral relations and contributed to an ongoing bilateral dialogue between Havana and Washington. At the meeting, Cuban officials said they presented evidence that Cuba poses no national security threat to the United States and challenged the legitimacy of including Cuba in the U.S. list of states allegedly sponsoring terrorism. The meeting demonstrated an interest by both parties in increased cooperation between their respective law enforcement agencies in combating terrorism. The CIA-Cuba talks took place after the U.S. offered free satellite-delivered internet services and $100 million in humanitarian assistance. Washington's oil blockade has nearly paralyzed Cuban economy. The U.S. State Department said the U.S. would distribute aid through the Catholic Church and other independent humanitarian organizations. Cuban Foreign Minister Bruno Rodriguez announced on X that Cuba will consider the U.S. offer, though it was unclear whether the $100 million will be cash or material aid, such as fuel, food, and medicines. Rodriguez also said Cuba is willing to work with the Catholic Church. In late April, a U.S. State Department delegation also met with Cuban officials in Havana to discuss an end to the oil blockade, among other issues. Cuba has reiterated its willingness to engage in bilateral talks with Washington on a variety of issues and as equals, respecting both countries' political systems and sovereignty. Luis Chirino, CGTN, Havana.
0: Cuba's energy crisis is impacting nearly every aspect of life on the island and adding to Cuba's humanitarian concerns. Elaine Reyes spoke to Ernesto Soberón, Cuba's ambassador to the UN, UN insider, about how Cuba is navigating the energy crisis. Listen.
3: We know that we are a resilient people, and we have been working to try to avoid this situation, but also to be ready if we, at the end we have to face a situation like this. In Cuba, for example, right now,

0: We are producing more and more energy. We are producing a lot of oil, a lot of electricity from the solar panel, which is not enough, but help us to face this situation. We are increasing our production of oil. We are refining our oil, which is a very heavy oil, so you need to refine before to use it. We have been working with our people trying to install solar panel, for example, in some medical facility, in some research facility, in some school. So, Elaine, it is a very difficult situation, but we are looking solutions every day for our own problem. We have been receiving also a lot of aid from different countries. I would in Latin America, in Asia, in Europe, in the whole region. I don't want to mention anyone in order to not to leave one behind, but it also help us to face this situation. But the point here is how long this situation will be in place, because there is no any legal basis for the U.S. government to implement sanctions like this against third countries, because they have the right. If they don't want to have a bilateral trade with Cuba, this is their right. But they don't have right to impose sanctions to third parties that decided to establish bilateral relation or cooperation relation with Cuba.
1: UN Insider airs Fridays at 4 p.m. Eastern. That's 8 p.m. GMT. You can find more UN Insider content by visiting our CGTN UN YouTube page. In Peru, the presidential race is heading to a runoff after a month-long vote count delayed by technical issues and alleged fraud. Tensions remain high as the country prepares for the decisive vote. Dan Collins has the latest from Lima.
2: After more than a month recounting some ballots, the vote count finally reached 100%. Keiko Fujimori, the daughter of late former president Alberto Fujimori, leads the race as she seeks the presidency for the fourth time in Peru. She will face Roberto Sanchez, a congressman who has the backing of jailed former leftist president Pedro Castillo, who won the 2021 presidential election. Sanchez told the foreign press he would govern for Peru's poorest.
3: We will not let our people down. Those more than 1,200 districts, the poorest in Peru, are the reason we are here. This is not a reckless venture. Peru needs a fresh start. We're talking about rebuilding our nation, putting an end to discrimination once and for all.
2: For her part, Fujimori stressed she was the most experienced of the two.
4: We are now in the final stretch of this electoral process. I understand some candidates are nervous. On my side, what there is a serious commitment to work with technical teams, not with improvised people. And in the electoral debate, I will present more of these proposals.
2: In a fragmented election with three dozen candidates, Fujimori garnered more than 17% of the vote, while Sanchez got over 12%, narrowly edging out ultra-conservative former Lima mayor Rafael López Aliaga by a little more than 21,000 votes.
5: The prolonged vote count going back to April the 12th has prompted cries of electoral fraud in some sectors, led principally by Rafael López Aliaga. However, electoral observers from the European Union and the Organization of American States have said they found no evidence of irregularities.
2: López Aliaga's allegations followed technical problems which obliged the country's electoral agency to extend voting for an extra day into Monday for tens of thousands of voters. The chaos forced the country's top electoral official to resign. He is now under investigation by the public prosecutor. With the second round results now official, there remain just 3 weeks before the June 7 runoff vote decides Peru's 10th president in as many years. Dan Collins, CGTN, Lima.
1: The so-called artificial intelligence trial of the century is moving closer toward a resolution. Elon Musk's lawsuit against OpenAI took an interesting turn this week, with Microsoft's CEO taking the stand. But it's still hard to tell whether it will convince the jury to side with Musk. Mark Ngo has the latest.

Week 3 saw high-profile witnesses take the stand, including Satya Nadella, CEO of Microsoft, which announced an initial investment of $1 billion into OpenAI in 2019. Nadella said he believed there was a clear commercial element to their partnership from the outset. That investment is what Elon Musk claims helped convince him that OpenAI was abandoning its original nonprofit mission. OpenAI CEO Sam Altman testified this week, defending his character.

0: 3, OpenAI's board fired him because it didn't trust him. Days later, though, he did regain his job. Musk's attorney questioned Altman whether he was completely trustworthy, to which he replied, "I believe so."
1: They voted to remove Sam Altman due to his pattern of dishonesty with the charity's board.
0: Musk's attorney told jurors Musk was sorry he couldn't be there in the closing days of the trial because he was in China with President Trump's delegation. In closing arguments, OpenAI attorneys reiterated the argument that Musk wanted total control of OpenAI and filed the lawsuit only after he launched his own competing startup, xAI.
2: We think it's evidently significant to understand the motivations and conduct of someone who's trying to bring this lawsuit.
0: Outside the courthouse, environmentalists, anti-AI activists, and workers' rights groups held a joint demonstration to condemn both Musk and Altman.
3: Sam Altman is the robot man who's heading for a fall.
4: Two of the richest men are fighting over their billions. And while they're in there, California families are about to lose hospitals and clinics in the community.
5: Tech corporations are rushing to get products out the door at the expense of consumers. There are countless examples of users being harmed because of the intentional design choices of AI companies.
6: We have trillionaires and billionaires arguing over OpenAI, fighting over their billions, while hundreds of thousands of workers cannot afford to live in the region and ultimately will not be able to afford to work for these people unless they are paid a living wage.
7: With closing arguments having wrapped up, it now goes to jury deliberations to come up with a verdict. But it's just an advisory jury. That is, it comes down to the judge to make the final decision, though she has said she will likely follow the jury's advice. Mark New, CGTN, Oakland, California.
8: And that is the world today. Thank you for watching. I'm Diego Laje. China 24 is up next. And remember, for more news, anytime, check out our website, cgtn.com.

0: Coming to you from Washington, D.C., this is China 24, our look at China and its impact around the world.
1: Chinese President Xi Jinping accepts Donald Trump's invitation to visit the U.S. later this year. It follows 2 days of talks in Beijing covering

0: have deepened their mutual understanding, deepened their mutual trust, and injected much needed stability and certainty in the world. Now, there is a new vision, and we have heard about that yesterday and today, that the two presidents have agreed on a new vision of a constructive China-U.S. relationship of strategic stability. That's the new vision that will be providing guidance for the China-U.S. relations in the next 3 years and beyond. And this new vision will also be guiding the China-U.S. relationship to develop in a stable, healthy, and sustainable way. Now, questions were also put to the ministry spokesperson on whether China will be buying Boeing airplanes and whether there will be agriculture deals. And to those questions, the spokesperson this afternoon have gave similar answers, saying that both sides should be implementing the important consensus reached by the two heads of state and inject much-needed stability to the China-U.S. Economic and trade relations.
1: CGTN's Mike Walter was in Beijing covering this visit. He breaks down what the world expects from future China-U.S. ties.
2: As I stand here in the heart of Beijing at this momentous time in China-U.S. relations, I can't help but think about the recent conversations I've had with academics and business people and statesmen about the most important bilateral relationship in the world, the one between China and the United States. One interview stands out. It took place in New York last year. I sat down with Winston Lord and Robert Hormats, and they talked about that secret mission that Henry Kissinger took to China. They were junior staffers working for Kissinger at the time. Now they're older and wiser, but they talk about the courage of Mao Zedong and Zhou Enlai and Richard Nixon and Henry Kissinger sitting there and carving out a path forward. They knew they were making history. They just didn't know what that history would look like. But today we do know. It's a rich tapestry. There are people-to-people exchanges, commerce and trade. Both countries have clearly benefited from this relationship. Now we stand at the precipice of another chapter in China-U.S. relations. So are there two words that I keep hearing about this summit? The answer is yes. The first is anticipation. I hear it a lot from academics and business people alike as they talk about this relationship. They're anticipating a thaw in relations, an easing of tensions, perhaps a reduction in tariffs. The suggestion of a constructive framework to iron out differences, something like this Board of Trade that's been bandied about. The fact that tech leaders like Elon Musk are also coming on this trip, they see as a positive signal that trade is important between these two countries. There's another word that we're hearing quite a bit, and that's chemistry. Right before Trump was inaugurated, I was at an event in Chicago, and former Vice President Mike Pence was speaking about this relationship, candidly, about the tensions between these two countries. But he also talked about chemistry, and he said Trump very much enjoys his time with President Xi Jinping. But as you walk along the streets here in Beijing and talk to tourists, there's another word that pops up. That's hope.
3: Hope they can come to a conclusion and, you know, fix something better than what they've got going on at the moment.
4: I hope this meeting will help to, you know, calm down the tone everywhere in the world. Our certainty is not good. It's a complicated time, but all the basics are there to, you know, to start to work again together and not against each other.
5: In terms of global trade and just the global position, it would be very good if they can kind of put some differences aside and get to a point where it's just a little bit clearer in terms of future planning and hopefully a bit more trust in general kind of East-West relations.
2: They're hoping that something comes out of this summit because it will impact people around the globe.
1: And for more on this, let's bring in Chu Qiang. He's Assistant Director of the International Monetary Institute at Renmin University of China. First up, well, Chu, it's great having you. And second, how does the bilateral relationship look like now?
6: Well, I think currently the two countries basically stopped the free fall of the bilateral relations. And second, I think all the differences is in the management, and also certain cooperations is.

0: the making. We'll probably have noticed that, within this meeting, we actually have set up many milestones. For example, the mechanism for the communication has already been set up. The highest leaders, as well as for the ministers of trade, are talking to each other on a regular basis. And also, we've been seeing proactive cooperation is actually in the making and also increasing. For example, lots of the deals has been made in agriculture, in aircraft, in minerals, and also in semiconductors. And also, I think the people-to-people exchange has also been rebounding. We've been seeing that 5 years business visa has been recovered, and also the flight actually been doubled. That is awesome news, I think. And also, I think the military hotline has been made. And also, even though we see the technology sanctions are still in there, but many detailed deals has already been made. And also, I think furthermore, on Taiwan issues, America has been seriously considering China's stance and also hold back on many positions. So I think this kind of the stop of the free fall and starting of the cooperations are very important in the status quo in bilateral relations.
1: Chu, you laid out a series of measures, decisions, and agreements. Is this the strategic stability, the concept that was floated during this meeting, or do we still have a long way to go?
0: Well, I think it's a great question. I think this is absolutely not just a talk. This is a policy waiting to be executed with the framework. Well, we used to talk about the new type of the big nations relations, but more than that kind of the concept, I think this time we actually have detailed mechanisms. So for example, we have established the bilateral trade committee, and also we have the hotline for the both militaries, and also we recovered the anti-drug, joint law enforcement, as well as in some other, mechanisms, as well as, for example, like the trade talks between the Mr. Besant and Mr. Halifeng. So I think these kind of the mechanisms support, are supporting this concept to evolve. So in the future, we can actually use all these channels to talk to each other. So I think the mutual trust are recovering, and these concepts will eventually set up the guideline for both sides' relations in the future.
1: And at the same time, the world was watching this summit beyond the United States and China. Who do you think got the best optics of what was going on, and what do you think the world is seeing?
0: Well, I'm not saying who's got the best optics, but I think everybody have their own gain, and I think the result is basically balanced. For example, I think China's game is in the strategic level. For example, in the positioning of the bilateral relations, I think we stopped the free fall, as we just mentioned, and also we stabilized the vision in the next 3 or even 5 years. So you see, China used to be, positioned in America as their unique strategic, rivalry or competitor. But now we've been agreed that both sides are stabilizing, and partners. And also on Taiwan issue, I think our vision are more stabilized. For example, America, even though they're not manifesting so much, but they reiterated on the One China policy and they never support the Taiwan separation. And also they will consider seriously about the weapons sales to Taiwan. And also, I think for the trade, also China has bought a lot of things they really needed. For example, the energy and also the latest version of the flights. And for America, I think also they gained on the tactic level, for example, in the trade. Well, they have been reversing this kind of the trade balance through the Korean talk and also through the leaders talk and also politically. And I think through this trade talk, Trump actually promised back to their voters in, giving back more of the trade surplus to America and also try to ease inflation and sell more of the agricultural product. So I think through all these, back and forth, and I think both sides actually can achieve what we call win-win result. And also I think this win-win result between China and America is a good news for the rest of the world.
1: Chu Qiang, thank you so much for your time and insights. Great having you. During his state visit, President Trump tried to lay the groundwork for deeper cooperation between Chinese and U.S. businesses. So, did he succeed? CGTN's Chen Tong spoke with Jeffrey Lehman, chair of the American Chamber of Commerce in Shanghai.
2: President Trump was accompanied by a large business delegation. Do you see more interest from American companies to continue invest in China?
3: The 1,000 members of the American Chamber of Commerce in Shanghai know that being in China is of great benefit to their state.

0: stakeholders. Now, the COVID experience taught us that it is not healthy to be completely dependent on one relationship. And so the businesses invested in resilience, in redundant supply chains. But that did not mean they wanted to withdraw from China. Rather, they have built strong relationships with customers here, with vendors here, suppliers here. I think it's clear that now they are prepared to continue to develop those relationships even more in the future.
1: NCHEM's report shows 79% of the respondents are positive or neutral on China-U.S. relations in 2026. This is a 30-point rise from last year. Do you see this positivity to continue grow after Trump's visit?
0: I do. It is perfectly normal in healthy relationships between countries for there to be areas of competition and areas of cooperation. I think that with the passage of time, if there's not in-person meetings, people start to become nervous. When the in-person meetings resume, I think people breathe a sigh of relief, and they know that this environment is going to continue to be strong, and so the positive mood is going to strengthen.
2: Now we continue our look at U.S.-China ties. Next, we speak with entertainers about their experiences traveling in China. Stay with us.
3: ...360-degree profiles of industry movers and shakers, tech mavericks, and policymakers. We drill down on their success. We ask how they set strategy and how they navigate in an increasingly competitive market. Real talk, real business. Join the conversation. 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

0: Welcome back. What happens when American musicians go on tour in China? It's not just the concerts. From John Legend to a student choir from Yale, more artists are finding that the best part of the trip often starts after the show ends. Take a look.
1: In concert halls and on university campuses, music has always worked like magic to draw people together across cultures.
2: I think music is transcending, you know, it transcends those boundaries and barriers and helps connect us all together.
3: Being soft and connected to people and supporting and loving. So I think that, especially these days, the more music, the better, right? To have the open heart and to be connected to each other.
1: For visiting performers like John Legend and Andy Tubman, coming to China is no longer just a tour stop, but also a chance to better understand the people from a different culture.
3: In China, I think people really love the emotional, soft songs, right? Which is why I love coming here, because I like to sing emotional, soft songs.
1: Between their rehearsals and performances, they've been exploring everyday life here in China, from city walks and local cafes to food markets and high-speed rail trips. Online, many young travelers are calling it China Maxing, fully embracing life here in China. And earlier this year, members of the Whiffen Poofs with Yale University also toured in China, performing alongside local choirs.
4: That is the moment where I really felt how music can transcend language and transcend a lot of boundaries and bring everybody together.
1: In one particular village in southwest China's Guizhou province, spontaneous singing turned into a shared celebration.
5: We originate from two very different styles of music. I do think, though, that we share this love of just the pure harmony of voice without instruments. And so in that, you know, we were able to share a lot of commonalities with one another. And so I think, first of all, I think singing in such a beautiful outdoor venue is very rare. We often sing, you know, in indoor venues. And so the fact that we were just able to sing out into the nature with that beautiful backdrop that you mentioned was just so special. And I think that, yeah, like you said, we were just able to blend with them. And it was such an incredible experience.
4: The Grand Dong Choir, as well as all of the other choruses that we cooperated with, is that it's not just merely an artistic performance, it's also an unfolding of a historical tapestry, because mm-hmm. so many of those songs, they have a lot of historical meaning in those, and it's through music where we really learn a culture in a much deeper level.
1: From sold-out concerts and village gatherings, the language may differ, but the connection feels familiar. And sometimes, the most memorable exchanges happen far beyond the stage. Feifei, CGTN.
0: And what does Beijing look like when it stops being a destination and becomes a home? Lin Lin meets an American teacher who has lived in the city for the past 4 years and gets his perspective.
6: Beijing's Central Business District, one of the city's most modern faces. It's here we meet Joel Thomas, an American teacher now living in China.
7: Beijing.
6: Where I work.
7: Yeah. I love Beijing because it's got a perfect combination of mystery and history. And you can really spend a whole lifetime exploring all the different parts of it.
6: Joel says there are many reasons he likes living in China, from its commitment to education to affordable health care and developments in environmental projects.
7: Some of the projects that you've done, the mega projects, are really inspiring to me. From, you know, your clean energy water projects in Xinjiang, the wind turbines, the wind farms. It's kind of beautiful if you get to drive through there. And also the solar farms.
6: Food delivery is just a few clicks away in Beijing, with most orders arriving within 30 minutes. Joel appreciates the convenience, but still chooses to visit local produce markets in person.
7: I love cooking. I love anything creative, anything where I can, you know, use my hands to create something or build something.
8: You eat it during spring.
7: I've never tried this.
8: They have durian.
7: Oh, are you a fan of durian?
8: I'm actually a fan of durian.
7: I don't know if we can be friends anymore.
6: For him, it's not just about shopping. It's the human interaction, the bargaining, and the rhythm of everyday life in the city.
7: Oh, 7.3.
9: 七块三没有。 七块可以吗? 啊,行。老板,这个啥呀?这是天津蓟县的特产,麻酱鸡蛋。 You want to try one? Are you feeling adventurous?
10: Let's do it.
11: The eyebrow tells it all.
9: Really good, actually.
10: It's really good.
9: No. Do you want one?
10: I'm good.
9: My treat.
10: I'll buy it next time. Do you want one? Do you want to try one?
9: Please, ching.
6: Outside the classroom, Joel has also stepped into China's entertainment industry.
7: I used to do acting and modeling previously in Japan, and I thought, I wonder what the market is like here. And next thing I know, I was doing a TV show and met some wonderful people, and it just kind of snowballed into different opportunities, Duanju, commercials, and yeah, throughout I've met some really great people and got to do some really fun projects.
6: Joel says his journey here is still unfolding, but he's grateful to be part of China's ongoing story of change and development. For him, it's been a front row view of a country moving forward. Lin Lin, CGTN, Beijing.
0: Thanks for watching China 24. I'm Diego Lache. But before we go, we'll leave you with a music video featuring young people from China and the United States in a musical flash mob across Shanghai. There's more news from our colleagues in Beijing straight ahead. And for videos like this, or for more news anytime, you can always check out our website, cgtn.com.

Chinese President Xi Jinping calls U.S. President Donald Trump's trip to China a historic visit. Global experts welcome constructive China-U.S. diplomacy, highlighting the positive impact of the two leaders' meeting. Israel and Lebanon extend their ceasefire by 45 days after 2 days of talks in Washington. And BRICS foreign ministers call for more cooperation as they conclude a two-day meeting in New Delhi. U.S. President Donald Trump has concluded his three-day state visit to China, the first visit by a sitting U.S. president to China in nearly 9 years. The visit sets what both sides call a new direction for China-U.S. relations, expanding cooperation while managing differences. We take a look at the key takeaways from the visit.

The visit began with an official welcome ceremony outside the Great Hall of the People in Beijing, hosted by Chinese President Xi Jinping. President Xi said leaders of major countries should work together to answer questions concerning bilateral relations, world peace, and global development. Xi said he looks forward to working with Trump to steer the giant ship of China-U.S. relations and make 2026 a landmark year opening a new chapter in bilateral ties. The two presidents agreed on a new vision of bilateral ties, a constructive China-U.S. relationship of strategic stability. He said the relationship should feature cooperation as the mainstay, moderate competition, manageable differences, and a lasting commitment to peace. On economic ties, Xi said China-U.S. relations are mutually beneficial and win-win in nature.

0: and that equal-footed consultation is the only right way to address disagreements and frictions. She also said that the latest round of bilateral trade talks produced what he described as generally balanced and positive outcomes. Good news for both countries and the world. President Trump called President Xi a great leader and China a great country, adding that he has tremendous respect for the Chinese people. Trump said he's willing to work with President Xi to strengthen communication and cooperation, properly handle differences, and make bilateral relations better than ever. U.S. entrepreneurs accompanying President Trump were introduced one by one to President Xi. Trump said the U.S. business community respects and values China, that he encouraged them to expand cooperation with the Chinese market. Xi said American companies have long been deeply involved in China's reform and opening up, with both sides benefiting from the cooperation. He added that China's door will only open wider and welcomed expanded mutually beneficial cooperation with the United States. Xi also said he believes U.S. companies will enjoy even broader prospects in the Chinese market. Following the meeting, the two leaders visited the 600-year-old Temple of Heaven in Beijing. Inside the Hall of Prayer for Good Harvest, Xi explained that in ancient times, rulers held ceremonies at the Temple of Heaven to pray for national prosperity, social harmony, and favorable weather for good harvests, which reflects the traditional Chinese belief that the people are the foundation of the state. Xi added that the Communist Party of China has inherited and carried forward this people-centered philosophy rooted in Chinese civilization. Trump said he was impressed by the Temple of Heaven, adding that the two sides should deepen mutual understanding and strengthen friendship between their peoples. At a banquet for Trump, Xi said the two sides should be partners rather than rivals, as both countries stand to gain from cooperation and lose from confrontation. Looking back into history, Xi said mutual respect, peaceful coexistence, and win-win cooperation remain key to the stable development of bilateral ties. He added that China-U.S. relations concern the well-being of more than 1.7 billion people in the two countries and affect the interests of more than 8 billion people around the world. Trump described the U.S.-China ties as the world's most consequential bilateral relationship, saying stronger cooperation between the two countries can help create a better future for the world. On Friday, Xi Jinping and Trump held a private meeting at Zhongnanhai in central Beijing. Xi described the visit as historic and landmark, saying the two sides had established a new vision for building a constructive China-U.S. relationship of strategic stability. He said both countries have reached important common understandings on stable economic and trade ties, practical cooperation, and properly addressing each other's concerns. Xi also said the two sides agreed to strengthen communication and coordination on international and regional issues. President Xi noted that Trump hopes to make America great again, while China is advancing its national rejuvenation, adding that the two countries can better pursue their respective development goals through stronger cooperation. Trump thanked Xi for inviting him to the leadership compound and described the visit as very successful and unforgettable. He said the two sides had reached a series of important common understandings and resolved many issues in ways beneficial to both countries and the world. Trump also expressed a willingness to maintain close communication with Xi going forward.
1: For more on the U.S. president's visit, let's go live to our correspondent Owen Fairclough in Washington. Hello, Owen. So how has the U.S. described Trump's China visit?
2: Well, President Trump, when he landed Xuchang just a few hours ago here in Washington, D.C., described the visit as historic. And I can't be the only one, certainly here in the United States, wondering this Friday evening, Saturday where you are, that more than half a century ago, China and the United States established diplomatic relations with a little bit of ping pong or table tennis diplomacy. Might this visit be characterized going forward in the history books as the era of the Chinese rose diplomacy, with President Xi reportedly telling Donald Trump that he would provide him with some seeds, some rosebush seeds for the White House Rose Garden. And that, for many people, was the symbolism of this relationship, these two presidents.

0: who've known each other for some time now. Let's not forget, this is Donald Trump's second presidency in the United States. They have history together. This visit, for sure, was very, very long on symbolism and optics. Certainly something that Trump himself was visibly moved by with the pageantry and so on. But of course, there were some trade deals to be discussed. Trump has been lauding those on his way back to the United States since that visit concluded. Of course, he took that entourage that we heard about, those chief executives of many of America's biggest companies with him. They were all looking for deals. We were told going into this visit it was all about the three B's, beans, that's soybeans, beef, and Boeing's. Now, Trump has been talking about the sale of their Boeing aircraft to China as one of the highlights of this visit, so focusing on the deliverables that he thinks they have. But just a note of caution, of course, China hasn't formally confirmed those deals. This is very much from the American side touting those trade deals as a net benefit from this historic visit.
1: Well, Owen, can you tell us more about U.S. media reports on the visit?
0: Well, of course, there are always going to be questions asked about what would be the outcomes of this visit, given there was so much pressure on Trump going into this. Let's not forget, just as he left Washington, D.C. for this visit in China, we had the latest inflation data out here in the United States that shows that inflation is once again hotting up after the central bank had managed to kind of get a lid on it mostly, and that's largely down to the Iran conflict. So Trump had plenty of issues back on the domestic front as he went into this visit in China. Essentially, that means that U.S. voters, U.S. consumers, U.S. businesses want to know what will the president do for trade in the United States to try and keep the economy on an even keel and try to bring down inflation. So, of course, there was huge coverage about this, about what would be the outcomes of this. But I think it's fair to say that much of the American media has focused on the optics of this visit. As we heard there, that visit to the leadership compound, that diplomacy over roses and the optics of this visit. But there are going to be questions asked about what were the net outcomes of this visit, particularly now as Trump, as he returns from the visit, has congressional elections looming in November, and even some of his own base starting to ask questions about exactly what he's going to do for inflation. Sure, signing off on trade deals worth potentially hundreds of millions of dollars would go some way to restoring some confidence in him. But I think it's fair to say that after all the pageantry has ended from this visit, there are going to be some hard questions asked, not just by the U.S. media, but by voters themselves here in the United States.
1: Exactly. Thank you for the update. Owen Fairclough reporting from Washington. And Chinese Foreign Minister Wang Yi says Presidents Xi Jinping and Donald Trump have achieved fruitful outcomes in their Beijing meeting. Wang made the remarks while briefing the media on Friday. Chinese Foreign Minister Wang Yi says President Xi and President Trump spent nearly 9 hours in interactions with a tone of mutual respect, shared commitment to peace, and a willingness to cooperate. He says the most important political consensus of the meeting is that the two presidents agreed on building a constructive bilateral relationship of strategic stability. At the invitation of President Trump, President Xi will pay a state visit to the U.S. this autumn. Wang says the two major mechanisms of political diplomacy and economic and trade cooperation will continue to play their roles, steadily expanding the list of cooperation while narrowing down the list of problems. With regards to the Taiwan question, Wang called it the most important issue in China-U.S. relations. He says China hopes the U.S. will take concrete actions to safeguard peace and stability across the Taiwan Strait. He stressed that the Taiwan question is China's internal affair and that Beijing hopes Washington will adhere to the One China principle and the three China-U.S. joint communiques and fulfill its due international obligations. Wang also says the economic and trade teams of the two nations will work to expand two-way trade under a reciprocal tariff reduction framework. The two sides have also agreed to establish a trade council and an investment council and address each other's concerns over market access for agricultural products. The two leaders also discussed international and regional hotspot issues. The Chinese foreign minister reaffirmed that China maintains that the

0: Strait of Hormuz should be reopened as soon as possible on the basis of sustaining the ceasefire. China encourages the U.S. and Iran to continue resolving their differences and disputes, including those related to the nuclear issue, through negotiations. In terms of Ukraine crisis, Wang says both Beijing and Washington hope the conflict can come to an early end. And my colleague Tian Wei spoke with Michael Miebach, CEO of MasterCard, who was part of the U.S. business delegation that joined Trump on his China visit. Miebach says China has a super dynamic payments market and the Chinese economy is resilient. Listen.
1: So far, we've seen both sides coming out suggesting they want a relationship that is stable, that is constructive, and for their own benefits and the rest of the world. But as a business leader, how do you read these quite abstract words? How is that likely to be translating into what you are doing?
2: Right. Constructive, stable, sounds like something that businesses want as well. That's certainly what we want. So when I think about our tenor here in China since we first came here, you know, it's been a long-standing journey. It's all about driving exactly that dialogue with our partners here, you know, be it large retailers, be it large banks, where we engage in the same way. I think it's important, though. These are abstract words. So if you just zoom out a little bit and say, what are we actually seeing? So through the lens of our industry, we see a super dynamic payments market. So the payment ecosystem here offers more choice than many other places around the world. But I'm always intrigued by the focus on making everyday life better for the people here. So it's not just for the sake of technology, it's really solving problems, you know, in tier three cities and rural areas for small businesses. We love that and we want to be engaged, and that is what we're doing. I think it's also really interesting to see with the up and downs of the global economy how resilient China's growth has been.
0: The meeting between President Xi and President Trump has drawn global attention. International experts say it will boost global economic recovery, stabilize regional security, and guide constructive international relations.
3: President Xi emphasized in his speech that China and the United States should be partners rather than rivals. He fully understands that China-U.S. cooperation will positively impact the world. President Xi delivered a rational and clear message to the U.S., pointing the way forward not only for China-U.S. relations, but also for the overall development of international relations.
4: There is no doubt that this meeting carries great significance. The whole world is closely watching the trajectory of China-U.S. relations and the impact on global situations. Interactions between China and the U.S. affect not only their own development, but also deliver profound positive effects on global economic recovery and regional stability. This meeting marks a pivotal turning point shaping the evolution of international relations and begins to shift global dynamics from geopolitical competition to geoeconomic cooperation.
5: China-U.S. relations are among the most consequential bilateral ties in today's world. We have paid close attention to the talks and topics discussed, especially the new positioning of constructive strategic stability proposed during the meeting. Implementation of this new framework will yield extremely positive effects on global developments.
6: Facing the unknown is always difficult. In a world in turmoil, it's easy to lose orientation. But when the storms come, we have to see the possibilities, reinvent, find new opportunities, discover a path forward. CGTN, see the difference.
0: Yeah. Israel and Lebanon have announced a 45-day extension to their ceasefire after 2 days of talks in Washington. The current truce began on April the 16th and was due to expire this Sunday. This week's talks marked the third meeting between the two sides since fighting broke out between Iran-backed Hezbollah and Israel on March the 2nd, 3 days after the war began in Iran.

0: The U.S. State Department says Israel and Lebanon plan to meet again for more negotiations in early June. Despite Hezbollah's objections to the talks, Lebanon's delegation says it hopes for a lasting peace agreement. Israel continues to insist that Hezbollah must be disarmed. Iranian Foreign Minister Saeed Abbas Araghchi says Tehran has no trust in the U.S. and will engage in negotiations only if Washington shows genuine commitment. Take a listen.
1: We are interested in negotiation, but only if the other side is serious and is in line of real negotiations. We have no trust to Americans. This is a fact. And this is the main obstacle in the way of any diplomatic effort. And it is obvious that those things they have not been able to achieve militarily, they cannot achieve on negotiation table. Unless there is a win-win solution achieved.
0: Araghchi says all vessels can continue transiting through the Strait of Hormuz except those involved in hostilities against Iran, adding that ships should coordinate with the Iranian Navy before passage. He says Tehran is trying to preserve the ceasefire to keep diplomacy alive, but warns that Iran is prepared to resume fighting if necessary. U.S. President Donald Trump says he is losing patience with Iran and has urged Tehran to make a deal. He previously warned that the U.S. could destroy Iran's infrastructure, including bridges and power facilities, and paralyze the country's system within days. Washington has rejected Tehran's latest 14-point proposal aimed at ending the war, reiterating its hardline position, particularly on nuclear issues. Meanwhile, a senior Israeli official says Israel is preparing for a possible new round of military operations against Iran that could last for days or even weeks. A two-day meeting of BRICS foreign ministers concluded in New Delhi on Friday without a joint statement. India's chair statement said member states outlined their national positions and shared a range of perspectives. Ravinder Bawa reports from New Delhi.
2: The leaders failed to build a consensus due to the differences between rivals Iran and United Arab Emirates, two nations in conflict in the Middle East. Tehran had wanted the grouping of emerging economies to condemn the U.S.-Israeli war on Iran and accused U.S. ally the UAE of direct involvement in military operations against it. India's statement said member states expressed their respective national positions and shared a range of perspectives on the crisis. According to the statement, these views ranged from calls for an early resolution and the importance of dialogue and diplomacy to the need to respect sovereignty and territorial integrity. The discussions also emphasized the importance of upholding international law, ensuring safe and uninterrupted maritime commerce to international waterways, and protecting civilian lives and infrastructure. The statement added that BRICS foreign ministers recalled the Gaza Strip is an inseparable part of the occupied Palestine territory. It also noted that one member state had reservations regarding the parts of Gaza-related section without identifying the country involved. As the chair of the bloc for 2026, India said BRICS member countries had called on developing nations to strengthen solidarity in addressing global challenges. The region is facing mounting international challenges driven by the geopolitical tensions. In these turbulent times, the differences between the member states have become more visible. Now, the focus will be to build a consensus before the leaders' summit in September with an aim to build unity among the member countries.
0: China's Ministry of Justice has ruled that the European Union's anti-subsidy probe into Chinese security check company Nuketech constitutes unlawful extraterritorial jurisdiction there. The statement also warns that no organization or individual may comply with or aid such measure. The ministry spokesperson says the EU has arbitrarily sought excessive and unnecessary domestic information from Chinese entities during the probe, which runs counter to international international law and basic norms of international relations. The ministry condemns the EU for repeatedly invoking its foreign subsidies regulation to carry out targeted and discriminatory probes against Chinese companies. China urges the EU to immediately rectify its wrong moves and will take firm countermeasures in accordance with the law if the EU insists on crossing the line. The UN Security Council has condemned a series of attacks in Mali by al-Qaeda-linked jihadists and Tuareg separatists that began late last month. The Council has called for those responsible to be held accountable, underlining the need to bring the perpetrators, organizers, and sponsors to justice. Mali has been gripped by uncertainty since the al-Qaeda-linked jihadist group teamed up with the Tuareg rebels of the Azawad Liberation Front in April. A coordinated deadly offensive on April the 25th and 26th targeted strategic towns and killed the country's influential defense minister. Somalia faces political uncertainty after President Hassan Sheikh Mohamud's term ended on Friday without an agreement with the opposition on holding elections. In early March, a constitution approved by parliament extended presidential terms to 5 years, triggering a political dispute over whether and how the changes affect Mohamud's tenure. The disagreement has deepened divisions between the government and opposition. Mohamed Kahiye reports from Mogadishu.
3: Under Somalia's 2012 provisional constitution, the president's term lasts 4 years from the date of taking the oath of office. However, the constitution does not clearly state whether a president must immediately leave office if no successor has been elected by the end of the term. Somalia has faced similar constitutional uncertainty before, including during the administrations of former presidents Mohamed Abdullahi Farmajo and Sheikh Sharif Sheikh Ahmed, who is now among the opposition leaders challenging the current government. Article 95 of the 2012 constitution, which the opposition says remains legally binding, states that the Speaker of the House of the People becomes acting president in case of death, resignation, incapacity, or formally declared vacancy, pending the election of the new president within 30 days. But the constitution does not explicitly address delays in elections following expiry of presidential term. Because of these constitutional ambiguities, Somali politics has often relied on political agreements, parliamentary agreements, and negotiations between federal leaders and regional states. That is exactly the situation unfolding now, as three consecutive rounds of talks between the government and opposition have failed to produce a tangible breakthrough. Hamid Kahiye, CGTN, Mogadishu, Somalia.
0: The UN's top aid official in Somalia says at least 6 million people in Somalia are suffering from hunger.
4: And right now, around 6 million people in Somalia, nearly one in three, are facing serious hunger, meaning that they're skipping meals or going days without enough food. Children are paying the highest price. Nearly 2 million young children are acutely malnourished, meaning they're dangerously undernourished and physically weakened, placing them at high risk of illness or death.
0: Conway says almost 500,000 children are severely malnourished and in need of urgent treatment to survive. The latest UN-backed assessment says nearly one in three people in Somalia is critically food insecure. The world body has called for an urgent humanitarian assistance in the southwest state. There are also increasing concerns that more drought and rising fuel prices this year will affect food and water supplies. An official ceremony marking Pakistan's first ever panda bond issuance in China was held on Friday in Beijing. This is a landmark development through which Pakistan is gaining access to China's domestic capital market for the first time. The overall panda bond program has been set at $1 billion, while the inaugural issuance will amount to $250 million equivalent. The issuance has been supported by the Asian Development Bank and the Asian Infrastructure Investment Bank. Representatives from China's Ministry of Finance, the People's Bank of China, the Central Bank, have also attended the event. The China Film Plus Forum at the 79th Cannes Film Festival in France has brought together Chinese and French film professionals. They've been discussing the integration of AI with cinema.
5: When AI comes, we don't need to fear it. We should embrace it, study it, and apply it better in our creation.

0: Nations.
1: 电影就是一个
2: Film is an artistic form of technology that is inseparable from technological innovation and progress. Every reform and advancement in film technology raises the industry to a new level, an upgrade. I believe it is through these continual upgrades that film keeps advancing.
3: Today, the best AI video models are Chinese. Probably creators from China will publish things and create things that people will like in the West, in France, in Europe, and that will be very interesting to see these worlds colliding and like having new kinds of creative and cultural encounters.
4: Co-hosted by the China Film Producers Association and Beijing-based media company Wins Sight, the forum screened several AI-generated works by Chinese producers, including the country's first AI-generated animated film, documentary, and sci-fi movie. Together, the films showcase China's practices in virtual shooting and content generation with AI technology. The forum also included a roundtable discussion on creative sovereignty in the AI era. That's all we have for now on The World Today. I'm Xia Cheng in Beijing. I'll speak to you soon.

0: U.S. President Donald Trump concludes China's state visit. No Thucydides trap, but a constructive bilateral relationship of strategic stability. How will it be translated into actions? Our panel tackles the question. Members of the U.S. business delegation accompanying Trump speak about cooperation and action.
1: Clearly, you see the vision of, you know, high-level opening up really coming through in the reality of all of these businesses wanting to invest.
2: If nothing else, we need to make sure that the relationship stays stable. We need that for business, we need that for investment. That's great for both countries to have stability.
0: Hello and welcome to World Insight with me, Tian Wei. This just came in. Chinese President Xi Jinping will pay a state visit to the United States in autumn this year at the invitation of U.S. President Donald Trump. Chinese Foreign Minister Wang Yi just said on Friday. Meanwhile, U.S. President Donald Trump has wrapped up his state visit to China Friday. In talks with Chinese President Xi Jinping, both agree to build a constructive China-U.S. relationship of strategic stability. President Xi of China said far from a slogan, it means action in the same direction. The Chinese and American leaders toured the Temple of Heaven on Wednesday. President Xi hosted Trump a welcome banquet at the Great Hall of the People, and then they held informal meetings on Friday. Top U.S. executives, including CEOs of Apple, NVIDIA, and Tesla, accompanied Trump on his visit. He called them outstanding representatives of the American business community who all respect and value China and are strongly encouraged to expand cooperation with the country. The Chinese president said,

0: China will only open its door wider, adding the U.S. side is welcome to more mutually beneficial cooperation with China. On this, let's hear from Sean Stein, the president of U.S.-China Business Council. Both sides have expressed very positively about the outcome of this visit. And also from the Chinese side, we have seen once and again the emphasis on constructive strategic stability between the two sides. Your take?
1: Yeah, my take is I think we've got two things that I would say about this. The first is we have a stability first policy, which I think is really important because if nothing else, we need to make sure that the relationship stays stable. We need that for business, we need that for investment. That's great for both countries to have stability. But I think this idea of constructive strategic stability is an interesting one. And I think it reflects something very thoughtful on the Chinese side. I think they very accurately assess that right now we've had stability since at least Busan. Mm-hmm. But that stability maybe not be a constructive stability. And what do I mean? It means that the U.S. has been very cautious since Busan because they have realized that China does have a lot of potential leverage in the form of rare earths, critical minerals, and other things that could have a great effect on the U.S. economy. So the U.S. has to be careful. That brings stability. At the same time, the U.S. believes it has got a lot of leverage over China's economy, which may cause China to be a little more careful. And so that's a strategic stability, but not a constructive strategic stability. And so I think what the Chinese side was saying that I think was well received by President Trump is, why does our stability have to be based on this negative fear of what might happen? Why can we not have stability based on the idea of doing things together, of cooperating, but also competing within bounds and creating some positive momentum that creates a better, more positive basis for stability? In other words, we both have something to gain from the relationship, and so we want to maintain stability and improve it, not we want to have stability because we have so much to lose. Wow. I think that's what they mean.
0: That's Sean Stein, president of U.S.-China Business Council. The meeting between the two heads of state has yielded various important outcomes. As the world's top two economies, what do these outcomes mean for China-U.S. relations and the world at large? Let's loop in our panelists. Joining us, Xie Tao, a senior professor of the School of International Relations and Diplomacy at Beijing Foreign Studies University. And we hope to have other guests joining us in no time as well. Professor Xie, first and foremost, we heard from Chinese Foreign Minister Wang Yi just a few minutes ago talking about the consensus being reached and the latest situation of U.S.-China relations. First of all, accepting the U.S. invitation, Chinese President will have a state visit to the United States in autumn. Now, this is likely to be a continuation of both direct dialogue between the two presidents, the top talk, and also part of the overall important year for the bilateral relations. Professor.
2: Mm-hmm. Well, Tianwei, let me say this, you know, there's nothing that can better stabilize the world's most consequential bilateral relationship than frequent summits between the head of the states of the two countries. Like you said, just came in that President Xi Jinping has accepted President Donald Trump's invitation to visit United States in September. And so that means that the two heads of states, they are determined to maintain regular contact. And do you not forget that there are two more summits coming. That is the G20, which is to be hosted in Florida. Mm-hmm. And then you are going to have the APEC summit in Shenzhen, China. So all in all, we are probably going to see three more meetings between President Donald Trump and President Xi Jinping. So I think the whole world is going to be very excited about the prospects of continued stability and the continued exchanges and friendship between the two most important leaders in the world.
0: Also joining us, Manuel Menendez III, the founder and CEO of MCM Group Holdings. He is one of the early investors into China back in the 1970s and 1980s. My respect, Manny, to you. But what do you see this sequence of interactions, direct face-to-face between Chinese and U.S. president, the visit state

by U.S. President just wrapped up. Chinese President going to visit the United States in autumn. Then later, as Professor have just beautifully illustrated, it will be APEC economic leaders meeting, G20 summit, and the list goes on. So tell me more about your thoughts. What would that mean?

0: in this new kind of chapter of U.S.-China relations. I think the previous speaker really summed it up properly, that really to solve issues, you have to have people-to-people contact. And I think that these next meetings that happen with APEC, the G20, and then now President Xi has accepted the invitation to Washington,
1: Right.
0: I think all of it is building up the momentum so that we really can get things from instead of a combative relationship to a cooperative strategic relationship.
1: Indeed. I mean, this is not just rhetoric. It is really about at the very top of leadership between the two countries, how they want to implement their commitment toward each other through at least bilateral direct talk. And therefore, lead their teams to bring everybody online to have the same kinds of idea and implement those ideas being hammered out in the summit. So, Manny, tell me more. What about implementation? What we learned from earlier experiences? What needs to be done and watched from now on?
0: I think implementation is critical. Shu Tu Tung Wei means different roads lead to the same goal. And I think we're at a point now where these upcoming meetings, I'm so excited that we have the APEC coming up, the G20, and then the President Xi's visit to Washington. That type of frequency with then a lot of the workers that were working behind the scenes to really hammer out the details is very, very important. There's nothing better, Qian Wei, as you know, than people-to-people contact. And that rolling up your sleeves, getting into the details. And yes, there's going to be trade. We've heard about Boeing, we've heard about the soybeans, which is great for our farmers. But at the same time, I think that working through not only finding the common ground, but working through the thorny issues that face us in a cooperative spirit, I'm excited about it. I think they've already accomplished the most important first step of meeting and getting the ball rolling and creating the momentum we need to propel forward.
1: Professor Xie, we have noticed that through the briefing by a Chinese foreign minister, he talked about both sides have agreed to increase new momentum and exchanges in the areas of diplomacy. Here I'm reading from a Chinese version, part of my translation. The militaries, trade and economic, health, agriculture, tourism, people to people, as well as legislative and the rule of law kinds of exchanges between the two sides to bring in new momentum. So what do you think these areas, I mean, these are a very comprehensive list of how the bilateral interactions could happen. Given the fact that we are not quite low in some of those activities, what kinds of efforts really have to be made in the next few months in order to fulfill all these important aspirations?
2: Well, from my point of view, just like the other speaker mentioned, economics obviously are very important. Economics are very direct. It brings concrete, tangible benefits to people in both countries, to American consumers, to Chinese consumers. Like you mentioned, soybeans, Boeing airplanes, and many of these products, right? But from my point of view, I think one of the priorities for President Donald Trump and his team is to really accelerate or to help facilitate people-to-people exchanges between the two countries. And as you probably know, there were quite a few incidences where Chinese scholars and students were harassed, intimidated, and those incidents really had played in a very, very kind of intimidating impact and deterred Chinese students and scholars from going to the United States. So I think President Donald Trump, I think, and his team should really build on the momentum of this visit that he just concluded today, and then he go back and tell American people, you guys should welcome Chinese students and Chinese scholars to America, and of course, I encourage you to go to China and to see the beautiful country that I just visited twice.
1: Talking about the people-to-people exchanges and also interactions between the two sides in all fields, Professor Xie.

0: We did notice at the welcome banquet, Chinese President Xi Jinping hosted President Trump. He, in his speech, talked about to avoid Thucydides' trap. Now, that, is, of course, is coming from ancient Greece story. Well, Donald Trump, the U.S. president, has been talking about Confucius statues in front of the U.S. Supreme Court. So it seems that both presidents, they are setting an example to the rest of their teams about what kinds of civilization interactions and exchanges mean, to learn from each other and also to get to know the best lessons and experiences from both sides.
1: Right, right. This is a kind of surprising. Let me use that word. This is coming from the mouth of President Donald Trump. You know, normally he does not talk about history, about culture, but this time you can see, number one, he did pay very close attention to what his host cares about. Mm-hmm. And so he did really care about, you know, this visit success. And second, his message is very clear. I remember I quote from him from the remarks he said at the state dinner, that the Chinese people are very much like American people. They're courageous, they're hardworking. So he's saying, like, between America and China, there's actually much more in common than we usually think between the two countries. And so probably there's a lot of misunderstanding, misperceptions between the two countries. And so I think, you know, he's calling on American people as well as the Chinese people. And now to look at each other into the face and say, yes, we are human beings and we have a lot in common, and we should work together for a better future.
0: Well said. The Chinese rose is blossoming in those pictures. We hope it is a good start. And of course, the rest of the team should follow on those advice given by the two presidents. Thank you so much, Professor Xie Tao, coming from China. Appreciate it. And also our appreciation to the earlier guests coming from the U.S. as well. You're watching World Insight. Coming up in our program, one-on-one conversation I had today with one of the business executives accompanying the U.S. president on his trip to China. He's the CEO of a global payment system now serving the China market. Coming up.
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0: Welcome back. This is World Insight with me, Tian Wei, coming to you live from Beijing. Chinese President Xi Jinping met with some of the more than a dozen top U.S. business leaders from various fields accompanying Trump on Thursday. They expressed confidence and committed to deepening investments in China. One of them is Michael Maybach, the CEO of MasterCard. It is one of the world's largest card network and the second overseas payment clearing institution to enter the Chinese market. In our conversation today, he talked about Chinese innovation and the new positioning of China-U.S. relations. What does that mean for the business community? He talked about it is very important that both sides are having constructive, stable relations for the business. There is a photo I found.
1: All right, yes.
0: Coming from the news.
1: That was a pretty special moment.
0: Right.
1: Right.
0: That was you, right? Standing right behind the U.S. delegation, and while the U.S. president was introducing all of you business leaders accompanying him on
1: the
0: trip.
1: Exactly, yes, indeed.
0: What was he saying? What was it like for you?

0: we joined the bilateral conversations. And the idea was really based on the ground of there are strong business relationships, and that's always a bridge between countries, because commercial entities working with other commercial entities, people with people, that is a solid foundation of relationships between countries. So good dialogue where each of the leaders, the business leaders, had an opportunity to talk a little bit about their experience. All of them long-standing friends of China, which came across in each of these contributions, and saying where they see the future going. And it was general commitment, there's so much opportunity ahead. So very good dialogue where President Xi responded to quite a number of these interventions. I think clearly you see the vision of, you know, high level opening up really coming through in the reality of all of these businesses wanting to invest, and he reflected that back.
1: So far we've seen both sides coming out suggesting they want a relationship that is stable, that is constructive, and for their own benefits and the rest of the world. But as a business leader, how do you read these quite abstract words? How is that likely to be translating into what you are doing?
0: Right. If you just zoom out a little bit and say, well, what are we actually seeing? So through the lens of our industry, we see a super dynamic payments market. So the payment ecosystem here offers more choice than many other places around the world. Take it from the Chinese digital apps to now Apple Pay is coming. Every choice in the world is really there for consumers. But I'm always intrigued by the focus on making everyday life better for the people here. So it's not just for the sake of technology, it's really solving problems, you know, in tier three cities and rural areas for small businesses, all of that. So what I see is beyond the words is a super dynamic payment ecosystem for a large payment technology player like ours, like us. Yeah. We love that and we want to be engaged, and that is what we're doing. I think it's also really interesting to see with the up and downs of the global economy, how resilient China's growth has been. So, you know, since we support economic growth and commerce, it's good for us if the economy is going the right direction. We have seen that here in China. One stat that I actually shared in one of the meetings yesterday with Premier Li was how inbound tourism, which is one of the priorities of the Chinese government, has really soared. 17% increase in tourism, 40% increase in spend of these tourists coming to China. Now, they don't come from a world of digital apps or maybe local digital apps, but not Chinese digital apps. So it's one thing that we're doing is connecting them to everyday. One thing that's been fundamentally true the whole time is the willingness to collaborate and partner. So we engage with regulators here, with lawmakers, with our business partners, with our customers. And we truly feel welcome. It's to the point about opening up.
1: You secured, as you said, the domestic transaction here in China 2024 after you came into the office for MasterCard. Right. I know it was not easy at the very beginning, of course, especially after the pandemic. Right. Everything was just starting. Yeah. So how was it like when you secured it? Mm-hmm. And what has been your experience since then? What kind of partnership are you looking forward to establish? Do you see the light coming from the summit likely to shine furthermore on business deals?
0: Right. So, as you rightly said, it's been 2 years. In fact, last week marks the 2-year anniversary of us having a domestic card clearing license here. But you know, when I talk to our customers and partners here, they are excited about it. So that's a big part of what happened over these 2 years. Today, it's been before our license was bifurcated largely, that you either have a card that does something over here and have a local solution. So now you have ultimate choice, ultimate convenience, and safety, security, predictable experience everywhere you go. If you're a person that travels a lot or a business person, for example, that's on business trips, it really matters. So it's a pretty unique proposition. And that resonated from day one, but that was the theory. So we had to build the technology. We've done it. We used local talent, local technology. So, you know, everything is seamless with the existing ecosystem, and the excitement is there.
1: So you're demonstrating it can be done.
0: It totally can be done. And it's not just about us. It's really, it can be done with our partners. So what on the basis of

0: The underlying technology has put us a really cool product that helps the traveler with particular access to, let's say, lounges, support, protections, insurance, you name it, all these things that make a good card proposition. And there are over 200 programs that have since been launched.
1: And the Chinese going overseas as well.
0: People are traveling again. Yeah. So all of this is happening. So it's tremendous progress. And if you think back about the, let's go back to the summit and the priorities of the Chinese government. Priorities of the Chinese government is strengthening the service sector. It is driving consumption. It is international connectivity. So that point I just illustrated is very firmly on the last one. So I think we're very well aligned with this joint venture coming together between our Chinese partners, ourselves, and our customers here to really drive what the government is trying to do. Makes a lot of sense for us. It's a true win-win.
1: Innovation is really the key word here.
2: Right.
1: But at the same time, open the door ever wider to the rest of the world. So when those two put together, how much do you think can be the momentum for the next stage of either financial reform or cooperation, even in the evolvingly changing world?
0: Right. I think innovation is the key word here. So when we see what's happening on the front of artificial intelligence, how artificial intelligence is impacting the payments world, so it is very clear to see that consumers and businesses will have a lot more agents in their life that do menial tasks on their behalf.
1: That, of course, needs policy support, because when it comes to artificial intelligence, we need cooperation on governance, for example, on safety, for example.
0: When I look back to our first conversations here about a domestic license, so we've built close connections into the regulatory ecosystem here in China, because obviously there wouldn't be a license if we wouldn't engage in a constructive fashion. So what I've always felt is, I talked about it a little earlier, is this willingness to collaborate. And we certainly bring that as a mindset, but we also hear that from the PBOC, for example. There's always discussions
1: China
0: on
1: Central
0: where
1: Bank.
0: Things are going, where all of this is going. And obviously, we're a resource for that. And then we lay out what we have seen as best examples on regulation and so forth, and then the regulator will do what they do. Compliance obviously always matters, that's always in focus. But generally, the starting point is the right kind of dialogue to say, we have to leverage this innovation for the greater good of the country and its people.
1: You heard instability and uncertainty. Those are the two words that the two presidents use so that when they meet, they want to tackle those problems. Right? But for business leaders, you're impacted by many other factors, including policy. So what does that take for you to lead your company, sail it through the pandemic, and also all the changes, technological, geopolitics, everything, you name it, today? What are your priorities?
0: So I think it comes down to four dimensions. The first one is, you have to be pretty clear about what you actually are about. So what are we about as MasterCard? So, we're the operating system of the digital economy. So it's kind of how we think about what we do every day. So you have to be clear about the strategy. That has a whole set, that headline statement has a lot of subsets around it where we just say, this is our strategy. Here's what we do. That focuses. But then we are a truly global company, so we are everywhere. We are in China, we're in 200 plus countries and territories around the world. That reality plays out very different in different markets, in a different local context. So we always have to listen locally. So be clear on your strategy, but also listen locally. That's what we're doing. We're investing in local talent. We have a local entity here, local partners. So we come up with what works and is fit for purpose in this country. So very important. So you just pointed to the team that's standing around here. So I do a lot of listening and learning when I come here. And the same with our customers here. So very important. You have to, as a global company, certainly something that you have to do. The next thing is, we talked about it in the last 10 minutes, is constructive dialogue. Because the world is changing so fast. Whatever you think was true yesterday might not be true tomorrow. While our strategy probably is still the same, but the tactics might need to change dramatically. Or there's a new innovation trend, we talked on that, that is coming along. Agentic payments, for example, they could change the equation completely. So constructive dialogue all the time. Engaging. Why do I come to China all the time? There's so much to learn. Talk to regulators, talk to the tech players here, talk to our banking partners, talk to our colleagues. and learn. And the last one is

0: in order to have a constructive dialogue, the fourth dimension really is you have to be clear that you are a long-term partner. Who's going to share something with you if they feel you're here for the moment, not for the journey? We are here for the journey.
1: Michael Maybach, CEO of MasterCard. He's part of the business delegation accompanying U.S. President Donald Trump during his state visit to China. My conversation with him earlier today. That's all the time we have for today. If you'd like to know more, search World Insight or check out our YouTube channel. Follow us on X and Facebook. I'm Tian Wei. On behalf of the team, thanks for being with us. Bye for now. Have a great weekend.

0: This is The World Today on CGTN. I'm Seth Jung in Beijing, our top story. Chinese President Xi Jinping has held a private meeting with U.S. President Donald Trump in Beijing. The meeting came a day after Xi held talks with Trump.
1: President Xi Jinping has called Donald Trump's visit a historic and landmark one. He said the two sides have set a new vision of building a constructive China-U.S. relationship of strategic stability. She said the two sides have reached important common understandings on maintaining stable economic and trade ties, expanding practical cooperation in various fields, and properly addressing each other's concerns. She said President Trump's visit is conducive to enhancing mutual understanding, deepening mutual trust, and improving the well-being of the two peoples. He added that the visit once again demonstrates that it is a shared aspiration of both peoples and expectations of people across the world for China and the United States to find the right path to get along with each other and to achieve peaceful coexistence and win-win cooperation on the basis of mutual respect. The Chinese president also said that while President Donald Trump hopes to make America great again, he's dedicated to leading the Chinese people toward national rejuvenation. President Xi stressed that the two countries can advance their respective development and revitalization by strengthening cooperation. He also said China and the United States should implement the important common understandings that have been reached, cherish the hard-won positive momentum, keep to the right direction, steer clear of disruptions, and promote the steady development of bilateral relations. U.S. President Trump said he's willing to continue maintaining sincere and in-depth communication with Chinese President. He thanked President Xi Jinping for inviting him to visit Zhongnanhai and said his trip has been successful and unforgettable. Trump also said he looks forward to hosting President Xi Jinping in Washington. The two sides have agreed to strengthen communication and coordination on international and regional issues.
0: During talks with U.S. President Donald Trump, Chinese President Xi Jinping said China will open its door wider. He welcomed the U.S. to enhance mutually beneficial cooperation with China. My colleague Tian Wei spoke with Sean Stein, president of the U.S.-China Business Council, about stability between the two countries.

0: Both sides have expressed very positively about the outcome of this visit. And also from the Chinese side, we have seen once and again the emphasis on constructive strategic stability between the two sides. Your take?
1: Yeah, my take is I think we've got two things that I would say about this. The first is we have a stability first policy, which I think is really important because if nothing else, we need to make sure that the relationship stays stable. We need that for business, we need that for investment. That's great for both countries to have stability. But I think this idea of constructive strategic stability is an interesting one. And I think it reflects something very thoughtful on the Chinese side. I think they very accurately assess that right now we've had stability since at least Busan. Mm-hmm. But that stability maybe not be a constructive stability. And what do I mean? It means that the U.S. has been very cautious since Busan because they have realized that China does have a lot of potential leverage in the form of rare earths, critical minerals, and other things that could have a great effect on the U.S. economy. So the U.S. has to be careful. That brings stability. At the same time, the U.S. believes it has got a lot of leverage over China's economy, which may cause China to be a little more careful. And so that's a strategic stability, but not a constructive strategic stability. And so I think what the Chinese side was saying that I think was well received by President Trump is, why does our stability have to be based on this negative fear of what might happen? Why can we not have stability based on the idea of doing things together, of cooperating, but also competing within bounds and creating some positive momentum that creates a better, more positive basis for stability? In other words, we both have something to gain from the relationship, and so we want to maintain stability and improve it, not we want to have stability because we have so much to lose. Wow. I think that's what they mean.
2: The meeting between President Xi and President Trump has drawn global attention. International experts say it will boost global economic recovery, stabilize regional security, and guide constructive international relations. President Xi emphasized in his speech that China and the United States should be partners rather than rivals. He fully understands that China-U.S. cooperation will positively impact the world. President Xi delivered a rational and clear message to the U.S., pointing the way forward not only for China-U.S. relations, but also for the overall development of international relations.
3: There is no doubt that this meeting carries great significance. The whole world is closely watching the trajectory of China-U.S. relations and the impact on global situations. Interactions between China and the U.S. affect not only their own development, but also deliver profound positive effects on global economic recovery and regional stability. This meeting marks a pivotal turning point shaping the evolution of international relations and begins to shift global dynamics from geopolitical competition to geoeconomic cooperation.
4: China-U.S. relations are among the most consequential bilateral ties in today's world. We have paid close attention to the talks and topics discussed, especially the new positioning of constructive strategic stability proposed during the meeting. Implementation of this new framework will yield extremely positive effects on global developments.
2: Israel and Lebanon have announced a 45-day extension to their ceasefire after 2 days of talks in Washington. The current truce began on April the 16th and was due to expire this Sunday. This week's talks marked the third meeting between the two sides since fighting broke out between Iran-backed Hezbollah and Israel on March the 2nd, 3 days after the war began in Iran. The U.S. State Department says Israel and Lebanon plan to meet again for more negotiations in early June. Despite Hezbollah's objections to the talks, Lebanon's delegation says as it hopes for a lasting peace agreement. Israel continues to insist that Hezbollah must be disarmed. Iranian Foreign Minister Saeed Abbas Araghchi says Tehran has no trust in the U.S. and will engage in negotiations only if Washington shows genuine commitment.
5: We are interested in negotiation, but only if the other side is serious and is in line of real negotiations. We have no trust to Americans. This is a fact. And this is the main

0: an obstacle in the way of any diplomatic effort. And it is obvious that those things they have not been able to achieve militarily, they cannot achieve on the negotiation table, unless there is a win-win solution achieved.
1: Arachi says all vessels can continue transiting through the Strait of Hormuz except those involved in hostilities against Iran, adding that ships should coordinate with the Iranian Navy before passage. He says Tehran is trying to preserve the ceasefire to keep diplomacy alive, but warns that Iran is prepared to resume fighting if necessary. U.S. President Donald Trump says he is losing patience with Iran and has urged Tehran to make a deal. He previously warned that the U.S. could destroy Iran's infrastructure, including bridges and power facilities, and paralyze the country's system within days. Washington has rejected Tehran's latest 14-point proposal aimed at ending the war, reiterating its hardline position, particularly on nuclear issues. Meanwhile, a senior Israeli official says Israel is preparing for a possible new round of military operations against Iran that could last for days or even weeks. The United Nations Security Council has condemned a series of attacks in Mali by al-Qaeda-linked jihadists and Tuareg separatists that began late last month. The Council has called for those responsible to be held accountable, underlining the need to bring the perpetrators, organizers, and sponsors to justice. Mali has been gripped by uncertainty, with the al-Qaeda-linked jihadist group teamed up with Tuareg rebels of the Azawad Liberation Front in April. A coordinated deadly offensive on April the 25th and 26th targeted strategic towns and killed the country's influential defense minister. 100 international guests have gathered for the inaugural Shanghai International Economic and Trade Cooperation and Cultural Exchange Forum, hosted by the China Association of Trading Services and co-organized by Shanghai Spotlight. The forum focused on emerging markets, including Latin America. A dedicated investment promotion session featured presentations from Argentina, Chile, Uruguay, and the Dominican Republic. As Chinese companies expand globally, their strategy is increasingly shifting toward a broader focus on brands, culture, and capital.
2: We are building our Chamber of Commerce. We have a great agenda for this year to promote in all the provinces that we cover in our jurisdiction, like Jiangxi, Jiangsu.
3: So there are many opportunities in Latin America. So it's more an understanding of the local cultural traditions, business practices, trade negotiations, the rules covering cross-border trade.
4: I believe that through cross-cultural storytelling and bilingual platforms and cultural discussion, we encourage participation, we encourage mutual respect, and we attempt to bring Shanghai and China to a wider international audience.
1: Late April to early May marks the peak calving period for milu deer at Dafeng Milu National Nature Reserve in East China's Jiangsu Province. The reserve is home to nearly 70% of the world's total wild milu population. I'm Xia Cheng in Beijing. Thanks for watching and stay tuned.

0: coming up on Sports Scene. China advanced to the semi-finals of the under-17 Asian Cup after defeating hosts Saudi Arabia. Wei Shihao leads Chengdu in their win over Tianjin as Rongcheng pick up a ninth straight Chinese Super League victory. And the Shanghai Sharks edge the Beijing Ducks to take a 1-0 lead in their CBA playoffs semi-final series. Hello, thank you for joining us on Sports Scene. We're live from Beijing. I'm Mike Fox. We start with football. In China advanced to the semi-finals of the under-17 Asian Cup by defeating host Saudi Arabia 3-1. China secured their spot for this year's under-17 World Cup after beating Qatar in their last group game. But they fall behind in the 21st minute in the knockouts when Faisal Bayomi is set up nicely by Amar Maimani to finish. China respond quickly. Quang Zhaolei tees up Wang Xiang to equalise in the 27th minute. The BRC then take the lead in the 59th minute through Zhao Songyuan's close-range finish, following some good work from He Sifan inside the box. Saudi Arabia push for the equaliser in the closing stages, but China add a third in stoppage time. Having set up the second, He ends the host's hopes and secures China's place in the semi-finals. Following the win, they will face either Australia or Vietnam.
1: I think we played pretty well. We carried out our coach's plans on the field and won the game. We will maintain that momentum in the semifinals. I feel honored to help our team with an assist. We were under much pressure in the group stage because our goal is to qualify for the World Cup. Now we have sealed a spot and everyone feels more comfortable. We will try our best in the following games and fight for a better result.
0: In the Chinese Super League, Wei Shihao scored twice to help league leaders Chengdu Rongcheng come from behind to beat Tianjin Jinmen Tiger 2-1 on the road for a ninth win in a row. Tianjin break the deadlock after 9 minutes. A Shadass free kick causes some panic in the box. And defender Wang Xiangyun is there to mop up and get his first CSL goal. 7 minutes later, Wellington Silva and Romelu play a nice 1-2, and although keeper Yan Bingliang parries out Silva's cross, Wei is there to equalise for Chengdu. The visitors take the lead in the 56th minute. Silva shows off some fancy footwork before finding Wei to get his sixth of the season. 2-1 is how it ends. Rongcheng are still unbeaten after 12 games and top the table. Tianjin are bottom. Elsewhere on Friday, Beijing Guoan snapped Qingdao Hainu's four-game winning streak at home. In the 12th minute, Ahmed El Masaoudi gives the ball away to Fabio Abreu, who dishes to Jiang Yuning to score the opener. Guoan doubled their lead 12 minutes later when Yue Nam's effort from outside the box takes an unfortunate bounce before beating keeper Mu Pengfei. In the 37th minute, Beijing are awarded a penalty and captain Jiang Xijie converts to make it 3-0. Guoan keep that momentum going after the break. Jiang Yuning sets up Cao Yongjing for a clinical finish in the 64th minute. 4-0 now. 3 minutes later, Song Wenjie's header pulls one back for Hainu. Yan Zhuobin adds another in stoppage time, but it's too little too late. This one ends 4-2. Switching to the Premier League, and Ollie Watkins scored a brace to help Aston Villa ease to a 4-2 home victory over Liverpool and seal a Champions League place for next season, while leaving their visitors suffering another defeat in what's been a poor title defence. The hosts take the lead in the 42nd minute. Luka Digne finds Morgan Rogers in space and the forward curls into the far corner. Liverpool get level 10 minutes later. Virgil van Dijk heads in at the back post from Dominic Szoboszlai's free kick before 17-year-old winger Rio Ungamoa strikes the post from the edge of the box, and Cody Gakpo blazes the rebound way over the bar. A glorious chance for Liverpool. Watkins puts the hosts back in front 5 minutes later, and then he gets his second in the 72nd minute before Villa captain John McGinn makes it 4-1 in the 89th minute, thanks to an absolute stunner. Van Dijk's second in stoppage time makes it 4-2, which is the final score. Liverpool lose for the 12th time in the league this season, while the win moves Villa into fourth place. It's been a title defence to forget for Arne Slot's side, and it remains to be seen if he will keep his job for next season.
2: We needed either a win or maybe two draws would have been enough as well. But now we know one thing for sure, that we need a win next week. If we have to do it ourselves, as we all know, other teams of course need to pick up points as well for us to need a win. But so that's really damaging that we were not able to get a result, let alone a win here today.

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Each one can open new perspectives, new possibilities. 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We put the pieces together to find what really matters to you. 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Our reporters are at home across the globe. 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See the difference.

0: We return with basketball action from the CBA playoffs. The Shanghai Sharks edged the Beijing Ducks 87-82 at home for a 1-0 lead in their best-of-five semi-final series. Jai Shaochuan delivers to Alondez Williams, who makes a layup to help the Ducks narrow the gap to 1 point. But Jiang Zhenlin steals from Chen Yingchun's pass. The Shanghai man puts the Sharks up by five. Shanghai are smoother on offence throughout. Li Hongchuan sets up Hassan Whiteside for an alley-oop. Then Brandon Goodwin's individual effort helps the Sharks extend the margin to 20. Beijing bounce back when Amari Spellman lands a triple. But Kenneth Lofton Jr. notches two of his game-high 18 to ensure Shanghai maintain their advantage. Jiao Rei does well off the bench. He adds two of his team-high 14. Then the Chinese international finds Zhou Qi, who nails a three, and Beijing cut the deficit to 1 point in the fourth. But Zhang lands a triple to help Shanghai regain control. Then Zhang hits another of his 17 points to help the Sharks win by five, and they take a 1-0 lead in their semi-final series.
1: I think we were a little stagnant in that first quarter. We definitely were surprised at how aggressive they were on the fast break. We tried to slow it down a little bit in that second half. I feel like we experimented with a couple of lineups against this team.
0: Now, this year's Diamond League season gets underway later with the opening meet in Keqiao, China's Zhejiang province. 18 Chinese athletes will make their season debut, and among them is 32-year-old sprinter Xie Jianye, who is not only the oldest Chinese at this meet, but also the oldest in the men's 100 metres. His personal best of 9.97 seconds was set in 2018 and ranks ninth among the starters. All nine athletes in the field have personal bests under 10 seconds, with seven of them clocking sub 9.90 times. American stars Christian Coleman and Trayvon Brommel have both run an astonishing 9.76 seconds. Keqiao is Xie's hometown, and he hopes to rediscover his confidence in a bid to move forward.
2: All competitors are extremely strong. Ranked by overall results, I sit in a relatively low position. I will compete with the mindset of a challenger and spare no effort. I will move forward step by step and break through one opponent at a time. Surpassing one is progress, surpassing two is an achievement, and surpassing three is a pleasant surprise. For me, I have no extra distractions. I aim for personal best and to show my true strength to the fullest with no regrets.
0: The men's 110-metres hurdles features a stellar lineup. Six of the world's top seven athletes are competing in Keqiao, led by new American world champion Trey Cunningham, who begins his title defence. Last year here, Cunningham stunned the crowd with 12.87 seconds, breaking Liu Xiang's meet record and ranking fourth on the all-time list. Now back as world and Diamond League champion, he will face Jamaica's Olympic silver medalist Orlando Bennett and Spain's world indoor champion Enrique Lopez. In the women's 100 metres hurdles, world record holder Toby Amusen, alongside world and Olympic champions Ditaji Kambunzdi, Masai Russell and Danielle Williams, will take on three-time world indoor 60 metres hurdles champion Devon Charlton with the season's fastest time of 12.40 seconds. American star Russell is the favourite. Meanwhile, home favourite Wu Yanni will also make her indoor season debut. And Armand Duplantis, the undisputed number one in the men's pole vault, has now broken the world record 15 times. In the first Diamond League meet of the new season, he will set his sights even higher, launching an assault on a new record beyond 6.31 metres. That truly is something. Well, we finish with tennis, and world number one Jannik Sinner moved to within two games of the Italian Open final before heavy rain suspended his semi-final against Daniel Medvedev, with the home favourite leading 6-2, 5-7, 4-2. Sinner is bidding to become a career Golden Masters on home soil and is carrying a record 32-match winning streak at 1,000-level events. The Italian once again looks untouchable on home clay, racing through the opening set 6-2 in just over half an hour. Medvedev triumph.

in 2023 for his first clay court crown in Rome. The Russian raises his level and goes on to take the second 7-5 in a bid to become the first player to take a set off the top seed at this year's tournament. Sinner responds immediately in the decider, securing an early break to ignite the Campo Centrale crowd and seize firm control of the match. The 24-year-old is chasing a sixth consecutive Masters 1000 title, and this is the only one missing from his collection. He builds a lead of 4-2 in the third, but play is then called off with rain pouring down in Rome. Organisers later announced the match will resume on Saturday. Okay, I'm going to say goodbye with some more CBA highlights. Be sure to check us out using the handle CGTN Sports Scene across X, Facebook and YouTube. And join me for more Sports Scene at 15:30 Beijing time. I'll see you then.

Kleber Battaglia, and I've been training martial arts for over 30 years. And in the last 10 years, I've been teaching Wing Chun in Shanghai. And today, I'm going to meet with Master Dante, which is hiding in those beautiful northern mountains here in Italy.

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0: Questo non è aspetta, questo
2: io non lo conosco, sono solo pochi mesi.
1: Studio
2: gli strumenti antichi, però very interesting, no? Because
3: actually, I sought out Master Dante because he's dedicated his life to Chinese martial arts for 37 years. In 1988, he left Italy for China's Shaolin Temple, and that's where his martial arts journey began. Later, he went to the Beijing Sports University, and that's when he discovered the style he loved the most, Tan Lan Quan.
4: Questo lo fa moltissimo amanti del regime.
0: You see how he go behind, limiting the motion
3: of the leg, and then throw it on me, okay? So you get two people with one technique. Bam! At the same time, he's pushing, hitting, and taking the balance.
4: Il Tao Te Ching dice affronta il difficile là.

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2: Wow.
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3: Dante's connection to praying mantis goes way back to this book. It was from Shandong, China, where it all began. Who knows what I'll find there? Knock, knock.
4: Let's get Kung Fu wise.
5: <笑>可惜大师是个和尚。小虎，啊，你身子虚弱，这东西对你有好处。我，清规戒律管不了你，吃吧。<笑>

0: very inspiring. This movie is really one of the most influential kung fu movie ever made. All my generation was influenced by this movie, by, you know, Jet Li, of course, by Yu Hai. Those kind of stuntmen were really real martial artists, and they were training full power, those things. We are here today, we really have to say thank you to this amazing movie, yeah. Thank you all. So actually, and he's the reason why I came all the way over here in Shandong to meet the son of legendary Master Yu Hai, which is Master Yu Bo. So here, this is the Shandong Sports University.
1: Wow. It's very famous.
0: It's really big. Yeah, it's really famous university.
1: Yes, yes, yes.
0: Wow.
1: Yeah. Tang Lang Quan, the Manchester boxing with the Qi Xin, Tai Chi, Mei Hua, Biao Xie Xing Shi, different, but He Xin is
0: the
1: Gang Rou Xiang Ji, Song Huo Tan Dou. Maybe you can the Gang Rou Stop.
2: The same. 哎，好的，不错，非常好，有表情。哎，来过。啊，I'll
0: see you there.
1: Yeah. This is my brother.
0: Oh, it's the older brother. Wow, the older brother.
1: We are twins.
0: Yeah, I can see you really guys look alike.
2: Yeah. 狠手下死手的时候，哎，一定要果断、勇猛、快动。哎，行了，啊，咱们再讲下一个动作啊，
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1: So far what I've seen, it surprises me because, you know, I expected the Talan Chuan to be like very wide motion from what I've seen from the movies. But honestly, the way they use it is very similar to Southern Kung Fu. They have all those kind of like very short motion. They all protect this area. And what I particularly like is the usage they do with the fingers, because in the movies you see like always like they do this kind of motion. But actually there is an application, yeah, there is a specific training, the way they grab and they extend the fingers to generate the force. I'm really interested into it.

这个大家刚才看到那个螳螂拳的指法练习，怎么能够击倒对方，能不能练基本功？其中的这几种方法，比如说这就是物件，你看我们要活动手腕，要搓，要拍拍大拇指，活流，活活活雕揉完了，好扎马步，哎，我们开始练这个抓握力。耗住，耗住，哎，松，慢慢，控制时，上来。

0: All these type of exercises are really the core of traditional Chinese Kung Fu. You know, like those exercises that they do to strengthen the grip, to strengthen the bones, and to really connect all the body. Because all these things, of course, if you do one, two, three, are very easy. But when they go into the position and they do 100 of them, after, you know, every day it strengthens the body. Because Kung Fu is that, one step a day, becoming really good. Wow.
1: Yes,
2: yes, yes, yes,
1: yes, yes, yes, yes, yes, yes, yes, yes, yes, yes, yes, yes, yes, yes, yes, yes, yes, yes, yes, yes, yes, yes, yes, yes, yes, yes, yes, yes, yes, yes, yes, yes, yes, yes, yes, yes, yes, yes, yes, yes, yes, yes, yes, yes, yes, yes, yes, yes, yes, yes, yes, yes, yes, yes, yes, yes, yes, yes, yes, yes, yes, yes, yes, yes, yes, yes, yes,
3: yes, yes,
0: 三四五好 Practicing this every day will really condition all your arm. You start with the soybean, and then slowly, slowly you turn into the iron balls. The deeper you go, and then you really feel it that is squeezing inside your bones. 你习惯了吗? 痛不痛啊? Thank you.

0: 踊った時が、
1: So now we are hours away from Jinan. We drive way over here to an ancient village because the Yu brothers have to meet different people trying to expand the reach of the mantis kung fu. And I just thought it was incredibly fascinating walking through this ancient wall. It feels like really walking back in time. This is a traditional Chinese martial art.

0: discipleship ceremony with the offering of tea, koto, and in the presence of family, friends, and elders, this young student today will become an official disciple of the seventh generation successor of the Premontis boxing master Yu Bo. It was very emotional to see how this tradition is passed through the students. And those kind of things here in China is taken quite seriously, because as you can see, the student becoming a disciple is supposed to take care of the Sifu as his real father, because Sifu means also teacher, but also meaning father.
1: 强身健体，传承母学，吾定当尊师重道，无不师恩。
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3: It's always so interesting to me to hear those kind of history from the past, you know, and see how their father teach them. Actually, he was really serious about it. And this is kind of why maybe sometime we need some harsh, you know, methods to teach something, because people think that Wushu is only about the Wu part, yes, just about the martial part, how to defend yourself. But also there is another part, which is the virtue, which is also as important, because Chinese Kung Fu, that's what makes Chinese Kung Fu special. It's not just about Wu, it's also about the. That is real Chinese Kung Fu.
0: 好，在这儿了啊，在这儿，眼神到位，弹踢，蹦，好，再来，眼往前看，一二三四，蹦蹦蹦蹦，蹦，
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0: 非常好啊，风水宝地，
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3: The beauty of Chinese Kung Fu is that it tries to applies its traditional philosophy to the fighting strategies. Concepts like yin yang, the wuxin, the five elements, reminds us like water, really remind us how the fluidity of motion in Kung Fu is truly important. But also like the water slowly can break the rocks. How constant training and softness can overcome

0: come power. So, as Bruce Lee once said, be water, my friend.
1: This place, when I was young, we were practicing. Ah, you
0: were practicing?
1: We also had to pick the legs. My father was here. We were both to pick the legs. The legs were here. My father was looking at me.
0: It looks like one of those movies from the 70s. Yeah. Really, like, wow, it's super cool.
2: You want to have to do it.
1: We were standing here.
3: 小时候我父亲骑着摩托车，摩托车骑着摩托车，我们在后面跑，人家骑着摩托车，骑着摩托车，我们在后面跑，人家骑着摩托车，骑着摩托车，我们在后面跑，人家骑着摩托车，骑着摩托车，我们在后面跑，人家骑着摩托车，骑着摩托车，我们在后面跑，人家骑着摩托车，骑着摩托车，我们在后面跑，人家骑着摩托车，骑着摩托车，我们在后面跑，人家骑着摩托车，骑着摩托车，我们在后面跑，人家骑着摩托车，骑着摩托车，我们在后面跑，人家骑着摩托车，骑着摩托车，我们在后面跑，人家骑着摩托车，骑着摩托车，我们在后面跑，人家骑着摩托车，骑着摩托车，我们在后面跑，人家骑着摩托车，骑着摩托车，我们在后面跑，人家骑着摩托车，骑着摩托车，我们在后面跑，人家骑着

0: So we are on the road again because the Yu brothers are really busy spreading, you know, Chinese kung fu all around Shandong. So where we are going now?
1: Yeah. 现在我们去哪儿？去山东体学，粤州啊，看看我们那国外的留学生的情况啊。下周我们就要给他开课了。
0: Wow, you work very hard, guy. Yeah.
1: Mm-hmm.

0: Following the U brothers those days, it was quite a journey.
1: Bom, bom, bom, bom.
0: Seeing them working so hard to pass the Kung Fu through the future generation like their father did before them. It was really heartwarming. And the hospitality they offered me here, because no matter where you go in the world, as they say here, Kung Fu Ija.
2: So try to coordinate kind of like together. So when she go forward, so now think that when you step, you're kicking into it. Yeah? Just like dancing, yeah? Try. One, two. Yes, yes, yes. One, two. Yes, yes, yes, yes. One, two.
1: Oh!
0: So actually, Kung Fu is really one family. And honestly, here, they truly made me feel home.

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4: Mimi the Fall, Grasp the Essence, Agile and Fierce as a Prey Mantis.

I'm Kleber Battaglia, and I've been training martial arts for over 30 years. In this episode, we will enter the realm of Chinese martial arts. So there is so many things going on at the same time that an outsider cannot see. But when you can see and the things work very well, that is real Chinese Kung Fu.

0: Beijing. This is Global Watch.
1: Hello there, this is Global Watch. I'm Xiacheng in Beijing.
2: I'm Kasturi Manikam. Let's get you the headlines.
1: Chinese President Xi Jinping calls U.S. President Donald Trump's trip to China a historic and landmark visit.
2: Global experts welcome constructive China-U.S. diplomacy, highlighting the positive impact of the two leaders' meeting.
1: Israel and Lebanon extend their ceasefire by 45 days after 2 days of talks in Washington.
2: The U.S. plans to announce criminal charges against former Cuban President Raul Castro next week.
1: U.S. President Donald Trump has concluded his three-day state visit to China, the first visit by a sitting U.S. president to China in nearly 9 years. The visit is setting what both sides call a new direction for China-U.S. relations, expanding cooperation while managing differences. We take a look at the key takeaways from the visit.

The visit began with an official welcome ceremony outside the Great Hall of the People in Beijing, hosted by Chinese President Xi Jinping. President Xi said leaders of major countries should work together to answer questions concerning bilateral relations, world peace, and global development. Xi said he looks forward to working with Trump to steer the giant ship of China-U.S. relations and make 2026 a landmark year, opening a new chapter in bilateral ties. The two presidents agreed on a new vision of bilateral ties, a constructive China-U.S. relationship of strategic stability. He said the relationship should feature cooperation as the mainstay, moderate competition, manageable differences, and a lasting commitment to peace. On economic ties, Xi said China-U.S. relations are mutually beneficial and win-win in nature, and that equal-footed consultation is the only right way to address disagreements and frictions. Xi also said that the latest round of bilateral trade talks produced what he described as generally balanced and positive outcomes. Good news for both countries and the world. President Trump called President Xi a great leader and China a great country, adding that he has tremendous respect for the Chinese people. Trump said he is willing to work with President Xi to strengthen communication and

0: cooperation, properly handle differences, and make bilateral relations better than ever. U.S. entrepreneurs accompanying President Trump were introduced one by one to President Xi. Trump said the U.S. business community respects and values China, that he encouraged them to expand cooperation with the Chinese market. Xi said American companies have long been deeply involved in China's reform and opening up, with both sides benefiting from the cooperation. He added that China's door will only open wider and welcomed expanded mutually beneficial cooperation with the United States. Xi also said he believes U.S. companies will enjoy even broader prospects in the Chinese market. Following the meeting, the two leaders visited the 600-year-old Temple of Heaven in Beijing. Inside the Hall of Prayer for Good Harvest, Xi explained that in ancient times, rulers held ceremonies at the Temple of Heaven to pray for national prosperity, social harmony, and favorable weather for good harvests, which reflects the traditional Chinese belief that the people are the foundation of the state. Xi added that the Communist Party of China has inherited and carried forward this people-centered philosophy rooted in Chinese civilization. Trump said he was impressed by the Temple of Heaven, adding that the two sides should deepen mutual understanding and strengthen friendship between their peoples. At a banquet for Trump, Xi said the two sides should be partners rather than rivals, as both countries stand to gain from cooperation and lose from confrontation. Looking back into history, Xi said mutual respect, peaceful coexistence, and win-win cooperation remain key to the stable development of bilateral ties. He added China-U.S. relations concern the well-being of more than 1.7 billion people in the two countries and affect the interests of more than 8 billion people around the world. Trump described the U.S.-China ties as the world's most consequential bilateral relationship, saying stronger cooperation between the two countries can help create a better future for the world. On Friday, Xi Jinping and Trump held a private meeting at Zhongnanhai in central Beijing. Xi described the visit as historic and landmark, saying the two sides had established a new vision for building a constructive China-U.S. relationship of strategic stability. He said both countries have reached important common understandings on stable economic and trade ties, practical cooperation, and properly addressing each other's concerns. Xi also said the two sides agree to strengthen communication and coordination on international and regional issues. President Xi noted that Trump hopes to make America great again, while China is advancing its national rejuvenation, adding that the two countries can better pursue their respective development goals through stronger cooperation. Trump thanked Xi for inviting him to the leadership compound and described the visit as very successful and unforgettable. He said the two sides had reached a series of important common understandings and resolved many issues in ways beneficial to both countries and the world. Trump also expressed a willingness to maintain close communication with Xi going forward.
1: Chinese Foreign Minister Wang Yi says President Xi Jinping and President Donald Trump have achieved a fruitful outcomes in their Beijing meeting. He made the remarks while briefing the media on Friday.
2: Chinese Foreign Minister Wang Yi says President Xi and President Trump spent nearly 9 hours in interactions with a tone of mutual respect, shared commitment to peace, and a willingness to cooperate. He says the most important political consensus of the meeting is that the two presidents agreed on building a constructive bilateral relationship of strategic stability. At the invitation of President Trump, President Xi will pay a state visit to the U.S. this autumn. Wang says the two major mechanisms of political diplomacy and economic and trade cooperation will continue to play their roles, steadily expanding the list of cooperation while narrowing down the list of problems. With regards to the Taiwan question, Wang called it the most important issue in China-U.S. relations. He says China hopes the U.S. will take concrete actions to safeguard peace and stability across the Taiwan Strait. He stressed that the Taiwan question is China's internal affair and that Beijing hopes Washington will adhere to the One China Principle and the three China-U.S. joint communiques and fulfill its due international obligations. Wang also says the

0: Economic and trade teams of the two nations will work to expand two-way trade under a reciprocal tariff reduction framework. The two sides have also agreed to establish a trade council and an investment council and address each other's concerns over market access for agricultural products. The two leaders also discussed international and regional hotspot issues. The Chinese foreign minister reaffirmed that China maintains that the Strait of Hormuz should be reopened as soon as possible on the basis of sustaining the ceasefire. China encourages the U.S. and Iran to continue resolving their differences and disputes, including those related to the nuclear issue, through negotiations. In terms of Ukraine crisis, Wang says both Beijing and Washington hope the conflict can come to an early end. The meeting between the Chinese and U.S. presidents has drawn worldwide attention. International observers say head of state diplomacy steers bilateral ties onto a more stable path and brings greater certainty to an increasingly turbulent world.
1: Building a constructive relationship of strategic stability between China and the United States is extremely important. Its core lies in building mutual trust between the two sides. A sound relationship between the two countries is also vital for the entire world. It can help ease conflicts, reduce confrontation, and promote economic growth.
2: As Chinese President Xi Jinping has said, China-U.S. relations are the most important bilateral relationship in today's world. Therefore, maintaining overall stability in ties between the two countries and enhancing communication and dialogue are beneficial to safeguarding global stability and development. As we can see, President Xi has advocated common prosperity for the world, advanced sustainable development, and promoted exchanges and mutual learning among civilizations.
3: As President Xi said, it's very favorable to have good relations between the United States and China. As he himself mentioned, that the situation has changed. We are now in a multipolar world, and the chances are better for the United States and China to work, get together in good relationship. He pointed out as well,
4: the phrase constructive strategic stability relationship is very significant. For the world economy, even limited U.S.-China stabilization can reduce uncertainty, support investment, improve trade, calm currencies, and lower inflationary pressure.
0: And for more analysis, we are joined by Qu Qiang, fellow of the Belt and Road Research Center at Mingzhu University of China in Beijing. Hello, Mr. Qu. So Chinese Foreign Minister Wang Yi has highlighted stability in four areas here. Cooperation as the main focus, competition within bounds, differences under control, and peace within reach. What's your take on this?
5: Well, I think this four area is basically the four anchor towards our future stability relations. I think for China side, we always think the cooperation still remain the G2's most important foundations and also the main tone, which doesn't mean we're going to avoid the competition or to deny the competition. But actually, we still think even though we have a competition, but we still have lots of a common ground. For example, like in climate change, like in public health and AI's governance, and all that things actually requires a close relationship, close partnership between China and America, which is irreplaceable. But also, I think we also, through these four areas, we welcome competition because benign competition is actually in a long term a good thing. The point is, we need to have boundary. We need to have rule. We need to have bottom lines. What we reject is this kind of a vicious competition or zero-sum game. So especially after we have understand each other and obey the rule, and we can uphold the banner of the multilateralization, and that actually can help us to avoid misunderstanding and make sure that competition leads to good result. And of course, differences is always something we have in between. This is natural because we're two very big nations. We have very different understanding towards the world issues. But as long as we can manage and control these differences from going too bad and going to, you know, misunderstanding and escalating, and I think we still can keep make sure that the differences wouldn't stand in the way of our corporations and banana competition. And last but not least, I think, is the stability and the peace in a

0: Coexistence is still the mainstream, not only between China and America, but also in today's world. Just take a look at the chaotic and turbulent world right now. If China and America can really follow four area, and I think this whole world will anchor to a more stability and a more certain future.
1: Mr. Chu, keeping that framework in mind, China's foreign minister also highlighted political, diplomatic, and economic trade will continue to play their role in bilateral relations. So, what do you think should both sides prioritize going forward?
0: Well, I think what we follow the principle is here is, do the easier thing first, do the urgent thing first, and then make sure the other difficult and challenging issues stand in the behind and which can be more cautiously, dealt with. So that's the reason why we'll be setting this two mechanisms. So if you ask me, I think the economy and also the trade mechanism probably should go first, which you can see and read from the result from this, two leaders meeting in Beijing. For example, we have already agreed on each other on agriculture products, which is good for China as well as for America, as in, like the soybean, like the corn, like the beef, and all the flesh products. And also, we talked about how we can, make sure the supply chain on the minerals and rare earths can work. Well, it's not only guaranteed the economy for those countries, but also I think the good news for the world supply chain, as well as we're talking to each other about, mutual investment and how we can set up the mechanism for that. And also how we can face the tariff. And I think it's through this bilateral trade and investment committee, this setup, and I think we can actually make sure this all this kind of the dialogue and understanding can go on and in real. And the last and also second, and we can talk about the politics and diplomacy. Even though right now it's still, not as being achievable as economic and the trade issues. But I think we have already made sure that we understand each other in Taiwan issue, in anti-drug and law enforcement, and in the regional big issues coordination, like in the Middle East and the Ukraine, and et cetera. So I think, according to Minister Wang Yi, I think, yes, through this talk and these two mechanisms, the problems has been minimized and shortened, and also the cooperation and the least has been prolonged. So in the future, I think both leaders will meet with each other for some other more extra time. So I think all of these problems and cooperations will be addressed in the further meetings in the future.
2: Mr. Chu, so the two leaders also agreed to establish trade and investment councils and address each other's concerns over market access for agricultural products here. How will this help facilitate trade and investment between the two countries?
0: Well, I think this is actually a very important mechanism. You see, we used to have the JCCT, the Joint Committee for the Commerce and the Trade, right? And also, it has been disrupted for a while because last year we've been seeing this the trade and the tariff conflicts has been aroused between America and many countries. But I think Mr. Bessent and Mr. He Lifeng are very, very, they've been working very hard with each other, trying to build on this kind of, dialogue mechanism on the regular and high level basis, and which has been working perfectly and solved a lot of troubles. So last year, if you remember, we used to have this 100% or 200% of the tariff situation, but now everybody has already been coming back into this very rational dialogue, and also the tariff level has been reduced to around 10% to 20%, and also many problems, for example, on high technologies, all this kind of sanctions has been eased to some extent, and also we have been understanding with each other for on many fronts, and the cooperation is in the making. So I think that is a very good signal because it means even though we still have a lot of things to talk to each other, for example, about aircraft, about the AI, about the semiconductors. But I think the point is, the milestone is that this channel, this mechanism has been solidified, formalized, through the dialogue of two leaders. It used to be within the professional officers, but now has been, authorized and confirmed by the two leaders. So in the future, we're going to see more of the trade between the energy sectors, between the agriculture, between investment, and also automobile, as well as for the science and technology product. So I think it's a good, great beginning, and it's good for China and America both. It's a win-win result.
2: Thank you for your comments, Mr. Chu Qiang from Minzu University of China.
1: We spoke with David Feierstein, CEO of the George H.W. Bush Foundation.

0: For U.S.-China relations. He says stability and constructive are two key words of this visit.
1: Use of the term stability, I think, is the most important element of this, and constructive as well. Stability, I think, is very important because the United States-China relationship in recent years has been very volatile, and I would say particularly because of U.S. actions. There's been tariffs that are on again, off again, high, low, reversals of policy, even within the same administration, sometimes within a very short period of time. So the idea of focusing on stability, I think, is something that is very welcome and very encouraging. And the idea of, to take one of the other two words, constructive, I think is very important as well, because frankly, the relationship, certainly looking at it from an American perspective, it would appear that the United States has not approached the relationship in a very constructive manner. The idea of the two presidents evidently agreeing or certainly talking about the idea of ushering in a more constructive approach to the bilateral relationship on both sides, to me, that's very encouraging and something that I think is to be welcomed. But that being said, I think a lot will depend on how things play out, on specific policy choices, specific actions, and we'll have to see what this term means in reality. But the language right now, I think, is welcome and encouraging, and I hope that we see specific policy choices and actions that align with that vision.
0: Global media outlets say Xi and Trump's meeting champions cooperation over confrontation, and its diplomatic results will drive global economic growth.
2: Today, the world woke up much better. President Trump's visit to China is a historic moment, not only for the two largest economies on Earth, but for humanity as a whole. The most important message from this meeting is very clear. Cooperation is always better than confrontation. China and the United States are too important to be trapped in a permanent rivalry. They should be partners in building peace, development, and stability in this century.
3: China and the United States stand as the world's largest economic powers. Their bilateral ties rank among the planet's most important. From this perspective, the two leaders' diplomatic outcomes do more than steady ties. They also drive deep and wide shifts in the global economy's growth and its very way of running.
4: The chairman of China's leading trade promotion body has met with the CEO of American food giant Cargill. On Friday, Ren Hongbin, chairman of the China Council for the Promotion of International Trade, met with Brian Sykes. And Sykes is among the business leaders accompanying U.S. President Donald Trump during his visit to China. As the only agriculture and food company represented in the delegation, Cargill is expected to pursue expanded cooperation with Chinese partners following the visit. While Sykes did not say whether any agreements would be announced, he told the CGTN that he remains optimistic about doing business in China. Hongbin said China will continue to open its market to foreign companies following the meeting between President Xi and President Trump.
5: I am very optimistic about collaboration with China. We're just trying to play our part to represent really agriculture, farmers around the world, and we believe that food it can be a bridge to better relationships.
6: I think China will continue to adhere to the high standard of opening up, and we will provide more protection for the legitimate rights and the interests of foreign companies here.
0: People-to-people exchanges between China and the U.S. have continued to grow. In Maryland, some students and teachers say they look forward to visiting China again on more pickleball exchange programs. Dan Williams reports.
7: U.S. President Trump's state visit to China is being closely watched around the world, and that includes pickleball exchange students and teachers in Rockville in the U.S. state of Maryland.
8: We are just so inspired to see right now our presidents, the summit between President Trump and President Xi at the top, of course, of our countries, and being able to model that diplomacy and to build that shared understanding and mutual cooperation is inspiring.
7: Jeffrey Sullivan is the director of athletics at Montgomery County Public Schools. He's overseen two pickleball exchange trips to China.
9: We're going to China. We're very excited.
7: The first MCPS pickable trip to China took place in April 2025, with

0: 31 students, as well as supporting staff, travelling to Shanghai, Shenzhen and Beijing. In February this year, a group of Chinese students then visited the US. That was quickly followed by a second trip by MCPS students to China. It's all part of Chinese President Xi Jinping's initiative to bring 50,000 students for exchange and study programs to China over a five-year period.
1: I believe relationships between countries start one relationship at a time. And so for us to be one small part, right, but a very impactful part of building relations between the United States and China at our level and being able to embrace and be able to model that. And when you play that out with more people and more experiences, it builds more bridges.
0: Michael Horton was one of the students that visited China this year. He hopes the positivity that is emerging from President Trump's state visit to China will inspire other U.S. students to visit China through an exchange program.
2: I think that everybody should experience something like this in their lifetime. Just be open to try new things, because you can't go into an experience like this with a closed mind. Everything you're going to try is new, everything you're going to see is new, and every person that you meet is going to have different experiences than you.
0: That view is echoed by Sullivan.
1: It's genuine and real. And for anyone that's wondering about it, come join us and watch us and be part of what we're doing. And you can see firsthand for yourself the true, genuine impact of that. And for me, it's just been so empowering and inspiring on all of our trips and all of our experiences to just watch the magic happen. And it is magical to see.
0: Sullivan is now planning a third exchange trip to China next year. Students using sport to make connections and build bridges, one rally at a time. Dan Williams, CGTN, Chicago.
3: Still to come on Global Watch. Israel and Lebanon extend their ceasefire by 45 days after 2 days of talks in Washington.
4: And nearly 6 million people in Somalia face serious hunger caused by drought, conflict, and soaring food prices.
5: Images may appear to be identical, but looks can be deceiving. The difference is not always obvious. It has to be discovered. Different sides to a story. We put the focus on the details. To see more, to understand better. CGTN. See the difference.
3: Israel and Lebanon have announced a 45-day extension to their ceasefire after 2 days of talks in Washington. The current truce began on April 16th and was due to expire this Sunday. This week's talks marks the third meeting between the two sides since fighting broke out between Iran-backed Hezbollah and Israel on March 2nd, 3 days after the war began in Iran. The U.S. State Department says Israel and Lebanon plan to meet again for more negotiations in early June. Despite Hezbollah's objections to the talks, Lebanon's delegation says it hopes for a lasting peace agreement. Israel continues to insist that Hezbollah must be disarmed.
4: Iranian Foreign Minister Saeed Abbas Araghchi says Tehran has no trust in the U.S., will engage in negotiations only if Washington shows genuine commitment.
6: We are interested in negotiation, but only if the other side is serious and is in line of real negotiations. We have no trust to Americans. This is a fact. And this is the main obstacle in the way of any diplomatic effort. And it is obvious that those things they have not been able to achieve militarily, they cannot achieve on negotiation table. Unless there is a win-win solution achieved.
4: Araghchi says all vessels can continue transit.

0: Through the Strait of Hormuz, except those involved in hostilities against Iran, adding that ships should coordinate with the Iranian Navy before passage. He says Tehran is trying to preserve the ceasefire to keep diplomacy alive, but warns that Iran is prepared to resume fighting if necessary. U.S. President Donald Trump says he is losing patience with Iran and has urged Tehran to make a deal. He previously warned that the U.S. could destroy Iran's infrastructure, including bridges and power facilities, and paralyze the country's system within days. Washington has rejected Tehran's latest 14-point proposal aimed at ending the war, reiterating its hardline position, particularly on nuclear issues. Meanwhile, a senior Israeli official says Israel is preparing for a possible new round of military operations against Iran that could last for days or even weeks.
1: Displaced Palestinians in Gaza are struggling to restore their homes amid a lack of heavy machinery and necessary supplies. Many have resorted to manual labor and are seeking shelter inside tents. Nadra Al-Tamir reports from Gaza.
2: Across devastated neighborhoods, Palestinians are manually removing rubble using basic tools in the absence of heavy machinery and reconstruction efforts. Many families say they can no longer wait for rebuilding plans to begin. Mohammed Adel's 7-story home in Khan Yunis was destroyed during the war. For more than 2 years, his family has been living under difficult displacement conditions in the crowded tents of Al Mawasi. Unable to wait any longer, Adel decided to begin clearing the rubble of his home by hand.
3: We see that there will be no reconstruction for Gaza, and the closure is very strict on us. Waiting for reconstruction will take a very long time, so we started working and removing the rubble with our own hands. As you can see, this will cost us money, but we are trying to prepare the place so we can live in it.
2: For some unemployed workers, clearing debris has become a temporary source of income. Amid the economic collapse caused by the war, groups of laborers spent hours breaking concrete and carrying rubble by hand.
4: Today, financial means have become non-existent. Before the war, I had a chicken farm, but my work stopped because of the war. So I searched for another job that could provide me with an income, and I have no choice except this extremely exhausting work.
2: Palestinian officials warn that the continued delay in reconstruction is forcing thousands of displaced families to remain inside tents or unsafe, damaged buildings amid worsening humanitarian conditions.
5: Over 400,000 residential buildings have been either totally destroyed or rendered uninhabitable, along with more than 60 million tons of rubble. An additional 3,000 housing units are at risk of collapse, yet people are still living inside them.
2: A recent UN report showed that rebuilding Gaza and clearing the debris will require more than $71 billion over the next decade. The rubble is estimated to cover around 78% of buildings across the Strip.
6: With Gaza's reconstruction plans stalled and the blockade continuing, many Palestinians are now clearing rubble by hand to build shelters, protecting their families from the summer heat and winter cold. Nadira Tibi, CGTN, Gaza.
0: Yemen's government and the Houthi group have reached an agreement to release more than 1,600 detainees, 1,100 by the government and 580 by the Houthis. It's the largest exchange of detainees between the two sides since the conflict began in 2014. Observers say the deal could test broader de-escalation efforts and help revive one of the conflict's most sensitive humanitarian and political issues. Ihab Alfendi reports from Sana'a.
7: The Yemeni parties and the Saudi-led Arab coalition have signed a new agreement in Amman to release 1,707 detainees and prisoners under UN supervision as part of efforts to revive the stalled peace process. The agreement includes the release of prisoners held by both Yemeni sides, along with Saudi and Sudanese detainees. Final prisoners.

0: Prisoner lists and implementation mechanisms have also been approved ahead of the exchange process, which is expected to begin in the coming days.
1: We are happy about the prisoner agreement, as it is a positive initiative. We hope an agreement can be reached to release all prisoners. This is the surprise we have been waiting for.
2: We hope there will be an agreement to release all prisoners, that the war will end, and that we can live as brothers and stand united.
0: This development comes as the Yemeni crisis becomes increasingly tied to security in the Red Sea and the stability of a global trade routes amid the growing international concern over how regional tensions could affect one of the world's most strategically important waterways. Observers say efforts to advance the prisoner exchange deal reflect broader international attempts to preserve the fragile calm and prevent the region from slipping into wider escalation. The agreement could also serve as a key test of whether Yemen's rival parties are capable of moving beyond humanitarian arrangements toward more sustainable political progress.
3: The United Nations and the international community are strongly pushing to help resolve the Yemen crisis and its outstanding issues in order to protect international security in general. Because Yemen is located along a highly important international waterway represented by the Bab al-Mandeb Strait and the Red Sea.
0: From a humanitarian perspective, the agreement offers hope to thousands of Yemeni families awaiting the return of relatives after years of detention and separation. One of the conflict's most painful and deeply personal issues for Yemeni society. As Yemenis wait for the deal to be implemented, attention is now turning to whether this step could pave the way for broader progress in peace efforts, or remain a limited breakthrough in a conflict that continues to impact the wider region. For many Yemenis, this agreement is measured not only by the number of detainees released, but also by its abilities to keep the prospects for de-escalation alive amid a fragile peace process and mounting regional pressures surrounding the Yemeni crisis. Yab Alfendi, CGTN, Sana'a.
4: The UN Security Council has condemned a series of attacks in Mali by al-Qaeda-linked jihadists and Tuareg separatists that began late last month. The council has called for those responsible to be held accountable, underlining the need to bring the perpetrators, organizers, and sponsors to justice. Mali has been gripped by uncertainty since the al-Qaeda-linked jihadist group teamed up with the Tuareg rebels of the Azawad Liberation Front in April. A coordinated deadly offensive on April 25th and 26th targeted strategic towns and killed the country's influential defense minister.
5: Somalia faces political uncertainty after President Hassan Sheikh Mohamud's term ended on Friday without an agreement with the opposition on holding elections. In early March, a constitution approved by parliament extended a presidential term to 5 years, triggering a political dispute over whether and how the changes affect Mohamud's tenure. The disagreement has deepened divisions between the government and opposition. Mohamed Hakiye reports from Mogadishu.
6: Under Somalia's 2012 provisional constitution, the president's term lasts 4 years from the date of taking the oath of office. However, the constitution does not clearly state whether a president must immediately leave office if no successor has been elected by the end of the term. Somalia has faced similar constitutional uncertainty before, including during the administrations of former presidents Mohamed Abdullahi Farmajo and Sheikh Sharif Sheikh Ahmed, who's now among the opposition leaders challenging the current government. Article 95 of the 2012 Constitution, which the opposition says remains legally binding, states that the Speaker of the House of the People becomes acting president in case of death, resignation, incapacity, or formally declared vacancy, pending the election of the new president within 30 days. But the Constitution does not explicitly address delays in elections following expiry of presidential term. Because of these constitutional ambiguities, Somali politics has often relied on political agreements, parliamentary agreements, and negotiations between federal leaders and regional states. That is exactly the

0: situation unfolding now, as three consecutive rounds of talks between the government and opposition have failed to produce a tangible breakthrough. Hamid Kahiye, CGTN, Mogadishu, Somalia.
1: The UN's top aid official in Somalia says at least 6 million people in Somalia are suffering from hunger.
2: And right now, around 6 million people in Somalia, nearly one in three, are facing serious hunger, meaning that they're skipping meals or going days without enough food.

0: Conway says almost 500,000 children are severely malnourished and in need of urgent treatment to survive. The latest UN-backed assessment says nearly 1 in 3 people in Somalia is critically food insecure. The world body has called for urgent humanitarian assistance in the southwest state. There are also increasing concerns that more drought and rising fuel prices this year will affect food and water supplies.
1: Still ahead on Global Watch. Escalating tensions between the U.S. and Cuba as Washington plans to announce criminal charges against former Cuban President Raul Castro.
0: The APEC Women and the Economy Forum opens in Shanghai, focusing on promoting women's development in education, the economy, and more.
2: Facing the unknown is always difficult. In a world in turmoil, it's easy to lose orientation. But when the storms come, we have to see the possibilities, reinvent, find new opportunities, discover a path forward. CGTN, see the difference.
1: The Trump administration is preparing to file criminal charges against former Cuban President Raul Castro in Miami next Wednesday. A U.S. Justice Department official says the indictment stems from a 1996 incident when Cuban military jets downed two small planes being flown by a group of Cuban exile pilots, killing all 4 men on board. The indictment must first be approved by a grand jury. The legal action further escalates tensions between the U.S. and Cuba. U.S. President Donald Trump has threatened sanctions on nations supplying Cuba with fuel as he continues to push for a regime change in Cuba. Earlier this week, a U.S. delegation headed by CIA Director John Ratcliffe met with Cuban Interior Ministry officials in Havana. Luis Chirino reports from the Cuban capital.
3: The Cuban Foreign Ministry acknowledged the complexity of bilateral relations and contributed to an ongoing bilateral dialogue between Havana and Washington. At the meeting, Cuban officials said they presented evidence that Cuba poses no national security threat to the United States and challenged the legitimacy of including Cuba in the U.S. list of states allegedly sponsoring terrorism. The meeting demonstrated an interest by both parties in increased cooperation between their respective law enforcement agencies in combating terrorism. The CIA-Cuba talks took place after the U.S. offered free satellite delivered internet services and $100 million in humanitarian assistance. Washington's oil blockade has nearly paralyzed Cuban economy. The U.S. State Department said the U.S. would distribute aid through the Catholic Church and other independent humanitarian organizations. Cuban Foreign Minister Bruno Rodriguez announced on X that Cuba will consider the U.S. offer, though it was unclear whether the $100 million will be cash or material aid, such as fuel, food, and medicines. Rodriguez also said Cuba is willing to work with the Catholic Church. In late April, a U.S. State Department delegation also met with Cuban officials in Havana to discuss an end to the oil blockade, among other issues. Cuba has reiterated its willingness to engage in bilateral talks with Washington on a variety of issues and as equals, respecting both countries' political systems and sovereignty. Richardino, CGTN, Havana.
0: A 2-day meeting of BRICS foreign ministers concluded in New Delhi on Friday without a joint statement. India's chair statement said member states outlined their national positions and shared a range of perspectives. Ravinder Bawa reports from New Delhi.
4: The leaders failed to build a consensus due to the differences between rivals Iran and United Arab Emirates, two nations in conflict in the Middle East. Tehran had wanted the grouping of emerging economies to condemn the U.S.-Israeli war on Iran and accused U.S. ally the UAE of direct involvement in military operations against it. India's statement said member states expressed their respective national positions and shared a range of perspectives on the crisis. According to the statement, These views ranged from calls for an early resolution and the importance of dialogue and diplomacy

0: to the need to respect sovereignty and territorial integrity. The discussions also emphasized the importance of upholding international law, ensuring safe and uninterrupted maritime commerce to international waterways, and protecting civilian lives and infrastructure. The statement added that BRICS foreign ministers recalled the Gaza Strip is an inseparable part of the occupied Palestine territory. It also noted that one member state had reservations regarding the parts of Gaza-related section without identifying the country involved. As the chair of the bloc for 2026, India said BRICS member countries had called on developing nations to strengthen solidarity in addressing global challenges. The region is facing mounting international challenges driven by the geopolitical tensions. In these turbulent times, the differences between the member states have become more visible. Now, the focus will be to build a consensus before the leaders' summit in September, with an aim to build unity among the member countries.
1: You're watching Global Watch, still ahead. The APEC Women and the Economy Forum opens in Shanghai, focusing on women's development in education and the economy.
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0: A vast land of 1.4 billion people. 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
1: The APEC Women and the Economy Forum has opened in Shanghai. Forum participants have committed to taking concrete actions to promote women's development in gender equity, education, and economic empowerment, especially in the age of AI. Bi Ran reports.
2: With over 200 participants from across APEC economies, the Women and Economy Forum opened in Shanghai on Friday to address pressing issues shaping the modern world, including digital transformation and entrepreneurship. As delegates noted, women's economic participation is no longer a social issue. It's a growth strategy, and technology is the accelerator.
3: We know that when women can participate fully in economies, that they do better, countries do better, and regions do better. When we can get economies together to share ideas and to build capacity, that's when we're at our best. I'm a big supporter of the multilateral system and the engagement and relationships that are formed at events just like this.
2: According to the forum, today, women make up less than one-third of the world's researchers. Closing this gender gap is not only a matter of fairness. It is essential to the quality, relevance, and impact of science, technology, and innovation. Delegates say new and emerging technologies and their implications for gender equality should not be overlooked anymore.
4: As we know, AI models have biases or algorithms that may be biased towards certain segment of the society. Women can engage in the conversation to help build AI development as well as deploy AI to the public that actually don't leave any behind.
5: We are actually ready to go for the non-traditional sectors. We are also women involved in the green economy, in the IT economy. And today we're talking about AI and technology driven. We should not be only participating, but we hope women can one day shape the direction.
2: With over 45% of women in China working in STEM, tech, and finance, APEC economies are racing to stay competitive in the digital age. The message from Shanghai is clear. Invest in women, deploy technology, and drive economic growth.
6: This year's Women and the Economy Forum also highlights gender equality, green development, and education. As half of the world's population, women will play a greater role in economic and technological empowerment to drive meaningful changes. Bian, CGTN, Shanghai.
7: China's second domestically built large cruise ship, the Dora Flora City, has begun its sea trial from Shanghai. The ship departed on Saturday morning for a 12-day trial voyage. It will test the ship's construction quality and system reliability, including stabilizers, propulsion, speed, vibration, and noise control. The ship is expected to complete project inspections after the trial and be delivered on November 6th. After delivery, it will start its maiden cruise season from southern China's Guangzhou.
1: This year marks the 75th anniversary of the peaceful liberation of Xizang in southwest China. Over the past decades, healthcare on the plateau has undergone a dramatic transformation. In Nachu, home to one of the world's highest tertiary hospitals, doctors are now using advanced medical technologies to save premature babies once considered impossible to treat at this altitude. CGTN's Huang Yue reports.
8: This premature baby girl was born after just 6 months of pregnancy in a car hours from home. She weighed less than 1,000 grams, and in the past, babies this small would not have survived here. But now, things have changed for the better.
9: We used endotracheal intubation to help her breathe, a technique that couldn't be performed on preemies before 2015. In 2024, our critical neonatal death rate dropped by 1% and transfers dropped by 4%.
8: The young mother was originally headed to a hospital in Lhasa, more than 12 hours away by car. But she gave birth halfway there. While she was admitted to a nearby hospital, the baby was rushed here to Nachu People's Hospital. Now, she visits her daughter in the NICU three times a week.
9: Don't worry too much. We now have experience treating infants under 1,000 grams. With modern equipment, ventilators, and antibiotics, we can stabilize even the most fragile newborns. Her lungs and immune system are still immature, but she's holding on.
8: Tian Cong-liang is a neonatal expert from northeast China's Liaoning province. He has come to Xizang under a group-style medical assistant program launched in 2015 that sends doctors across China to the highland for sustained medical support. Doctors like Tian not only help treat patients, but also train local medical workers.
10: I started my career here in 2003. Back then, the hospital conditions were poor. We only had 21 beds at pediatrics. No advanced equipment, no proper space. We could barely treat babies under 2,000 grams. If they were under 1,000 grams, we had no choice but to give up.
8: Thanks to doctors like Tian, who even carries a portable oxygen tank on his back during daily rounds, the hospital has become one of the highest altitude tertiary grade facilities in the country.
9: Over the past decade, more than 150 doctors, including myself, have come to support the hospital, and we've introduced over 290 advanced procedures. We've built five major centers, an emergency and trauma center, a maternal ICU, a neonatal ICU, a stroke center, and a chest pain center.
8: Nachu is China's highest altitude prefecture level city, with fewer than 2 people per square kilometer. In the past, residents either traveled long distances for treatment or had to settle for limited county level medical care. Today, nearly 500,000 people can access high quality medical services close to home. Nachu's transformation mirrors the broader progress unfolding across Xizang. In 2023, the region's maternal mortality rate dropped to about 38 per 100,000, and the infant mortality rate fell to

0: 5 per 1,000, both reaching historical lows. By 2024, Xizang had built over 7,200 medical institutions, including more than 5,200 village clinics. The number of hospital beds has surpassed 21,000, more than double that of 2012. Over the past six decades, average life expectancy in the region has risen from 35.5 years to 72.5, a remarkable leap. Behind these figures is a story of resilience and investment, of new hospitals rising, medical services reaching the most remote areas, and a stronger healthcare safety net for people across the plateau. This baby girl has no idea how high the mountains are, but her first breath was taken on the plateau. Here, survival is never taken for granted. And each day, more families are leaving this hospital with hope, reassurance, and the strength to face whatever lies ahead. Wang Yue, CGTN, Nachi City, Xizang Autonomous Region.
1: This year's Shanghai International Film Festival returns in June with a record number of global submissions and a growing focus on AI and the future of filmmaking. Chen Chunying reports.
2: Shanghai is once again preparing to welcome filmmakers and audiences from all around the world. At a press conference in Beijing on Thursday, organizers announced that the 28th Shanghai International Film Festival will run from June 12th to 21st, followed by the Shanghai TV Festival later that month. This year's film festival received around 4,100 submissions from 125 countries and regions, a new record. For the first time, entries also arrived from countries including Ghana and Mozambique. More than 80% of competition entries are world or international premieres, reinforcing Shanghai's role as a key platform for global cinema. And the festival is also putting a spotlight on new technology in filmmaking. Organizers say AI-focused projects and discussions will explore how artificial intelligence is reshaping the creative process.
3: We hope the AI initiative can help the industry better understand both the possibilities and limitations of artificial intelligence in filmmaking, while encouraging more collaboration and shared experience.
4: As one of Asia's most influential film events, the festival reflects the city's great ambition to connect Chinese storytelling with the global film industry, bringing together creativity, commerce, and cultural exchanges on the stage. Zheng Shuying, CGTN, Beijing.
5: Late April to early May marks the peak calving period for milu deer at Dafeng Milu International Nature Reserve in East China's Jiangsu province. The reserve is home to nearly 70% of the world's total wild milu population. I'm Xia Cheng in Beijing.
1: I'm Kasturi Manikam. Thanks for watching.
5: Bye-bye.

gaze down upon this familiar land from a totally different perspective. We take you on an odyssey of nature, geography, culture, and history. A journey from the sky, seeing China as you have never seen it before.

Hubei province in central China. Surrounded by mountains on three sides, the Hanjiang River rushes down from the highlands, creating a vast alluvial plain. Meanwhile, the Yangtze River ebbs eastwards, dotted with lakes along its course, joining the Hanjiang at Wuhan. On the first phase of our journey, we go up a famous mountain wreathed in mystery, visit a big family in the depths of the forest, and search for a serene lake in the clouds.

high or low, a mountain will earn a name for itself if it's home to a fairy. Wudang Mountain has always been the very picture of fairyland in people's minds. That's why Zhu Di, Emperor Yongle of the Ming Dynasty, believed that the legendary Emperor Jun Wu ascended to heaven to become an immortal from here. So convinced was Zhu Di about the presence of this god emperor that he built hillside pavilions on southern Wudang Mountain for him, at the same time ordering the construction of a whole palace complex in the north. Years later, it was done. 33 building complexes, including 9 palaces and 8 Taoist temples. The stone-walled Forbidden City of Wudang Mountain.

to look for the traces left by the ancient people who cultivated themselves here. Cultural heritage conservation workers have to be dauntless, climbing cliffs to visit the seven-story wooden building in a cave, and trying to read the minds of those living in seclusion on the mountain.

With 187 peaks of varying heights, terrain is complex and challenging here, so it's a difficult place for human beings to live in. But thanks to its challenges, many species of animals found a haven here during the Ice Age. Many of these creatures are still here. The golden snub-nosed monkeys living in Shunnongja are among the lucky species that survived the catastrophe of the Ice Age. They are native to Hubei, but the species was first found in Sichuan, so they are more commonly known as Sichuan golden snub-nosed monkey. Winter is a tough time for them. Hunger and cold pose a constant threat, so the warmth of family is important at this time of year. Here's a harmonious family of five. Don't believe it? Well, just count the number of tails. Like other nervous new parents, the couple form a makeshift coat to keep their children warm. The old monkey is the calmest. For it, enjoying the snow-covered landscape is priority number one. This virgin forest is located in central China, and its health and vigor are highly important. Daju Lake is an important region for water conservation. Every drop of water in it has a chance of entering Duhe River, a tributary of the Hanjiang River, and then entering the Danjiangkou Reservoir. From there, those tiny drops of water will nourish the land with the pristine purity of Shunnongja. Flying still higher, there's a fascinating sight. A canyon hidden from view, a cave carved out by water, and a giant sinkhole. Then there's a more human spectacle, a grand celebration involving all the people here. Precipice just before our eyes. Standing over 2,000 meters high, it carefully conceals what lies beyond. A mysterious canyon that remained unknown until 2004. A masterpiece of natural beauty, cherished by the earth for eons and eons.

But it's not the only stunning canyon. Water erosion, tectonic movements, wind erosion, and all the other forces of nature have worked together to make them what they are now. After that, they remained hidden, shrouded in cloud and fog.

Over the course of time, the hard stone of the mountain has been torn apart, broken and warped. But hundreds of meters below, it's so narrow that only a small boat can pass through. Down here, the stream is serene and clear. So, get on a boat and have a photo taken, just like the online celebrities do. It's almost as if you are floating in air. But if you want to go a bit further, then put on the ethnic costumes provided by the kind local people and have another photo taken. Cloud might look light, but it's not. It's in fact hundreds of tons of water vapor. Eventually, this water vapor falls and joins the rivers, eroding away thousands of meters of carbonate. The persistent efforts of the water eventually gave birth to a river, meandering for more than 50 kilometers beneath the earth. It's the longest subterranean river in the world.

Sometimes people move forward just because they want to test their own courage. Here, tourists can see the rainbow without going through the wind and rain. But only professional scientific investigators can fathom the depths of the rainbow. The 300-meter-long rope is the only route leading to the bottom of the sinkhole. Only the bravest can enter. Outsiders come to the mountains to feel the power of Mother Nature. But those living in the mountains enjoy the crowds. The 15th day of the first lunar month is a big day for the Tuja people living in Enshe. Come nightfall, all the people, old and young, put candles by their doors, along walls, on roofs, balconies, and even on the land they farm. They light the candles in the hope that blessings will come their way. Once the candles are lit, neighbors and strangers alike are all united by candlelight in a single moment. After praying for blessings, the people gather in the square. The dragon dance and the lion dance have started. Several tables are piled up. The dancers wander about the streets to the accompaniment of gongs and drums, advancing slowly so that they can send their best wishes to every household. As the sound of firecrackers and fireworks erupts, people pray for family reunion and peace all year round.

This leg of the journey begins in a gorge. Get on board a great ship and experience the charm of a great dam. After that, enjoy a romantic date with the Mi Lu Deer on a plane. Then get a taste of a unique spicy dish.

Along the three gorges of the Yangtze River, countless tales of real-life sailing adventure have been witnessed, but now they've been put on stage. People no longer need to battle with the waves. Even in the hinterland of the Xiling Gorge, it's as serene and enchanting as anything you've ever imagined. With a small boat, a red dress, and the man-made morning fog, everything looks lovely. Miniaturized landscapes satisfy people's desire to see beautiful sceneries whenever they want. But once the morning fog rises in the Xiling Gorge, the world can see that authentic charm can never be duplicated or transcended.

As the Yangtze River flows across China, the difference between its highest point and lowest point is over 6,000 meters. On the steep slope of its middle reaches stands the Three Gorges Dam. Built for flood control, drought relief, and hydroelectric generation, raising the water level and dredging the waterways, this 2,309.5-meter-long concrete dam spans the longest river in China. For the boats that need to pass through, the only problem is how to get on this super step as high as a 40-story building. To solve the problem, the world's largest shiplift was built. A five-tier ship lock has been built for 3,000-ton ships so they can pass through it relying on buoyancy. Since the Three Gorges Dam started to conserve water, ships have never been blocked by it. Instead, the annual one-way navigation capacity has increased five times. The rising water level has turned the Yangtze River into a genuine golden waterway. Even large ships displacing more than 10,000 tons can go direct to Chongqing from Shanghai.

After getting out of the high mountains and deep gorges, the Yangtze River becomes gentle as it enters the plain. Moist, foggy, and with agreeable temperatures in the marshes, the courtship period of the Milu deer is one season ahead of other deer species. In the beginning, there were only 64 Milu deer here, but now the number has increased to 2,500. Within this big herd, the male deer have to find a way of standing out from the crowd. An imposing pair of antlers helps to attract female admirers. But if they're not born with handsome antlers, they have to find something to decorate them with. Unique style is also attractive to females. But what happens if both male deer are equally handsome? Well, then a fight is inevitable. However, when there's romance in the air, the fight between the males is not that violent. Things don't become worse, even if they are distracted a little bit. The Yangtze River moves on, leaving the marshes to those romantic creatures.

As the Yangtze River meanders forward, the silt carried by the river creates large areas of fertile farmland. Burrowing deep within the paddy fields is an alien invader, crayfish. Once hated by farmers, all it took was an encounter with Hubei spice, and they soon conquered the taste buds of the Chinese people. Now they've been accepted as part of the paddy field environment. Row a boat in a pond, and then you'll catch enough crayfish with a net.

As an ingredient, crayfish always draw people closer together. Move the dining table to the roadside. Forget about table manners. Tuck in and enjoy talking with your friends. In Jingzhou, there are almost unnoticeable mounds that certainly shouldn't be neglected. Under this mound lies a king of the state of Chu, the legacy of the fascinating Jingzhou culture of more than 2,000 years ago. In the archaeological community, a saying goes that in the north there are terracotta warriors, and in the south there's the tomb of the Xiong family. This shows the status and value of this tomb. It has just been partially excavated, but we can already tell its huge scale. It wasn't terracotta warriors who were buried here. Instead, real chariots, real horses, were interred alongside the dead in the tomb of the Xiong family. With a history of 800 years, Chu was the largest and most powerful state in southern China in the spring and autumn and Warring States period. The only superpower that could stand up to Qin as the equal before Qin unified the country. A museum has been built for the tomb of the Xiong family, and now this site enjoys top-level protection as a site of special scientific interest. Following the breeze over the Hanjiang River, next stop, the water source of a great water conservancy project. After that, it's on to an old cultural city to witness the fusion of tradition and fashion, and then for an overview of how the automobile has changed the fate of a city. Over 60 years ago, people came here from different parts of the country. Their task was to build a dam standing over 170 meters high. Limited by technology and the capabilities of the country at the time, it took 100,000 builders almost 10 years to construct the dam, relying on manual labor alone. But the construction had to be suspended when they were only a dozen meters from their target, suspending too their dream of diverting water from the south to the north. Zhangkou Reservoir is the water source for the middle route of the South to North Water Diversion Project. Many builders didn't want to leave. Instead, they chose to stay. They waited for nearly half a century. The builders, their descendants, the city and the reservoir finally saw the moment when the construction of the project resumed. In 2013, the heightening project of the dam was completed. In the following year, the Middle Route project got on stream officially. To make sure the water in the reservoir is crystal clear, the local people chose to move to other places because they wanted to give this water area back to fishes and water birds. Relying on the lucid waters and lush mountains, they are now living a better life,

Winding southward through the rolling mountains, the Hanjiang River meets the plain it created, the 46,000 square kilometer Jianghan Plain, a place so fertile that there's a saying that the entire country will have enough food as long as Hubei and Hunan provinces have a good harvest. On the plain sits an ancient city.

Because of the important location, Xianyang has been of strategic importance since ancient times. But when people talk of this city, there's one thing above all they think of. Its moat. The wide moat protects both the city and more than 2,000 years of history. This city boasts stories that happened in the Three Kingdoms period, like Liu Bei's three visits to the thatched cottage, the Lungzhong plan presented by Zhuge Liang, flooding the seven armies, as well as the night market that first appeared in the Tang Dynasty, and delicacies from all around the country. Here, history fuses into people's everyday lives almost seamlessly. The city of Shiyan was built on the automobile. Over 50 years ago, more than 100,000 young people left their hometowns for the depth of the mountains in western Hubei for the sake of the country's industrial development. Here they built 27 factories, producing engines, car frames, and many more things in 21 mountain valleys, turning this place into a genuine motor city. Starting from scratch, they have created world-building factories, putting down roots here and turning all the challenges they met into opportunities for development. Now, an average of 3 Dongfeng trucks roll off the production line every 2 minutes. This is the most concentrated and full-featured automobile testing center in China. More than 1,500 automobile enterprises carry out testing here. Seeing the cars rushing about the testing center, it's almost as if this place showcases the passion and ingenuity of the people who came from so far away to create it. Now we are on to a legendary place with thousands of lakes to look for submerged treasure and to witness the life of the wild birds in a lakeside community

As we fly across the Yangtze River from the north to the south, the area underwater increases. These lakes are all related to an ancient legend of Yunmeng Marsh, or the Great Marsh of Cloud Dream. Over the course of history, the Yangtze River and the Hanjiang River have changed their courses. The result is

The furnace fires went out long ago, but fame of the century-old iron plant, once spread throughout the country, still lingers above the city. From molten steel to a city, it's always been here, gazing at this piece of land and generations of people nurturing dreams with its passion.

Today, the Chinese people have realized their dream of iron and steel. Here, we can get a glimpse of the world's largest high-speed rail network. The high-speed train maintenance center in Wuhan is the largest of its kind in the world. 40% of the country's high-speed trains are maintained here. The trains running on the tracks around the country during the daytime gather, take a shower, and receive an overhaul in this city in central China at night. It doesn't take them much time to come here. After some rest, they hit the road again in the morning, destined for cities near and far. Guozao, literally meaning having breakfast, signifies the beginning of a new day. It's a special local way of referring to the first meal of the day, which recalls the words used for Chinese New Year and birthday celebrations. That just goes to show how important breakfast is to the locals. Having breakfast while walking is a must-have skill. With just a pair of chopsticks, you'll get the freshest breakfast. In Wuhan, both rice from the south and the flour from the north, no matter how they're cooked, can get a foothold as long as they taste good. From early February to mid-April every year, people can always find the gentlest colors of Wuhan by the East Lake, bringing with it a sense of ceremony to local people's lives. Cherry blossoms, whose petals are easily knocked off by rain, can stay in bloom for 2 months in Wuhan. The local trick is to plant almost all varieties of cherry blossom so that they burst into flower in succession. That way, the cherry blossom season just goes on and on. Raise your hand and catch the fallen petals blown off by the wind. A great sensation. Put on traditional Chinese costume and have a picture taken. It's enough to make you feel you've traveled through time and space. And if you want to go a bit further, go to the Cherry Blossoms Park to enjoy the cherry blossoms at night. This is what spring is like in Wuhan. Brilliant, beautiful, and romantic. In summer, the city becomes joyous. Jumping into the water however they please is a sport invented by local people determined to spend the summer in the boldest way possible.

The fresh graduates preserve the most beautiful smiles in their cell phones. After bidding their farewells, they'll work hard for the sake of their own dreams.

Few people would use the word grand to describe a farewell. But in Wuhan, this is exactly what should be used. June is the graduation season. At the foot of the Luojia mountain, the grand ceremony always comes on time. Before saying goodbye,

Wuhan has never lacked for dreams and missions. In history, it experienced many important revolutionary events. More than 100 years ago, to the sound of gunshot, revolutionaries planted the flag of democracy and republicanism on the land of China. This is a heroic city, one that always steps up when the people need it to. Under the gaze of people around the nation, this hospital was built in just 10 days and 10 nights. In the two-month lockdown, Huo Shunshan Hospital and Lei Shunshan Hospital raced against time, curing nearly 5,000 patients, at the same time achieving zero infection and zero diffusion.

Located in the middle reaches of the Yangtze River, Wuhan is a city that wants all travelers to be able to enjoy a short stop here to see different sides of the city, its ancient and modern sides, as well as its sense of calm and endurance.

The old dock is a constant that's witnessed many different periods of time. And now, it's sending an invitation out to travellers. Here, you can find traces of the city's glorious past. Full of memories of the past, the city is now setting sail on a new journey. There's a reason why this heroic city looks so fabulous at night. Because it's illuminated by the dreams of people living today and those who came before them. We don't need to know for whom the lights shine, but with all the lights on, we'll be surrounded by warmth as we move forward.

0: 现在在4600的位置，高山63，这段路很不好走。
1: This is the deepest gorge in the Hengduan Mountains and the most dangerous field research site in China. In 2017, a survey team was established by the Wulong Nature Reserve to monitor snow leopards in the region. Soon after, their infrared cameras captured this wounded leopard, whom they named Da Long, or Big Dragon.

Snow leopards inhabit alpine regions around the snow line, more than 3,000 meters above sea level. It's estimated there are now less than 8,000 snow leopards worldwide, 40% of which live in China. In June 2017, the team followed Da Long, 13 kilometers up the mountain. This footage shows him marking his territory by spraying his urine into a hole he's dug with his hind legs. The next day, he had climbed to an altitude of 4,500 meters. Then, in August, he suddenly disappeared. Snow leopards are in heat between January and March. Da Long was wounded after this period of time, so it's likely his wound had nothing to do with a battle for mating rights. Not long after, another adult snow leopard appeared in the area where Da Long had been active and proceeded to claim the territory as its own. That September, Da Long showed up again, this time with more serious injuries. His right eye was in even worse condition than before, and his lower lip had been torn apart. By now, the team has accumulated hundreds of hours of footage. This footage shows a mother teaching her young some hunting skills. Her year-old cubs wait obediently under the shelter of an overhanging rock. Here, a snow leopard is trying to scramble up a rock face. This one appears to be recently wounded. Da Long popped up again several times in 2018. Though he still had his wounds, he appeared to have some of his dignity left. Apparently, the alcove where Da Long frequented was popular with other snow leopards as well. The cameras clearly show several different leopards passing through the area and trying to market for themselves. Park workers believe Da Long's territory, somewhere between the Tizi and Yinyu valleys, is an ideal habitat for snow leopards. In March 2019, Da Long was captured by the infrared cameras for the last time. A year later, the team will begin a new field survey. Hopefully, they will find Da Long alive and well, living out the later years of his life in peace and quiet.

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1: You might think you are better informed in an information age. 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
2: 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From our headquarters in Beijing and production centers in Washington, Nairobi, and London. 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CGTN. See the difference. Images may appear to be identical, but looks can be deceiving. The difference is not always obvious. It has to be discovered. There are always different sides to a story. We put the focus on the details. To see more, to understand better. CGTN. See the difference.

0: Chinese Foreign Minister Wang Yi says President Xi Jinping and President Donald Trump have achieved fruitful outcomes in their meeting in Beijing. China begins preparations ahead of the launch of the Shenzhou 23 crewed space mission. Israel and Lebanon extend their ceasefire by 45 days after 2 days of talks in Washington. And nearly one in three people in Somalia face serious hunger caused by drought, conflict, and soaring food prices. Hello there, this is The World Today. I'm CDTN. I'm Xia Cheng in Beijing. Our top story: Chinese Foreign Minister Wang Yi says President Xi Jinping and President Donald Trump have achieved fruitful outcomes in their Beijing meeting. He made the remarks while briefing the media on Friday. Wang Yi says President Xi and President Trump spent nearly 9 hours in interactions with a tone of mutual respect, shared commitment to peace, and a willingness to cooperate. He says the most important political consensus of the meeting is that the two presidents agreed on building a constructive bilateral relationship of strategic stability. At the invitation of President Trump, President Xi will pay a state visit to the U.S. this autumn. Wang says the two major mechanisms of political diplomacy and economic and trade cooperation will continue to play their roles, steadily expanding the list of cooperation while narrowing down the list of problems. Both heads of state highlighted the importance of promoting cultural and people-to-people exchanges. President Xi welcomed more young Americans to visit and study in China. President Trump also expressed his willingness to welcome Chinese students to study in the U.S. With regards to the Taiwan question, Wang called it the most important issue in China-U.S. relations. He says China hopes the U.S. will take concrete actions to safeguard peace and stability across the Taiwan Strait. He stressed that the Taiwan question is China's internal affair and that Beijing hopes Washington will adhere to the One China principle and the three China-U.S. joint communiques and fulfill its due international obligations. Wang Yi also says the economic and trade teams of the two nations will work to expand two-way trade under a reciprocal tariff reduction framework. The two sides have also agreed to establish a trade council and an investment council and address each other's concerns over market access for agricultural products. The two leaders also discussed international and regional hotspot issues. The Chinese foreign minister reaffirmed that China maintains that the Strait of Hormuz should be reopened as soon as possible on the basis of sustaining the ceasefire. China encourages the U.S. and Iran to continue resolving their differences and disputes, including those related to the nuclear issue, through negotiations. In terms of the Ukraine crisis, Wang says both Beijing and Washington hope the conflict can come to an early end.
1: The meeting between the Chinese and U.S. presidents has drawn worldwide attention. International observers say head of state diplomacy steers bilateral ties onto a more stable path and brings greater certainty to an increasingly turbulent world.
2: Building a constructive relationship of strategic stability between China and the United States is extremely important. Its core lies in building mutual trust between the two sides. A sound relationship between the two countries is also vital for the entire world. It can help ease conflicts, reduce confrontation, and promote economic growth.
3: As Chinese President Xi Jinping has said, China-U.S. relations are the most important bilateral relationship in today's world. Therefore, maintaining overall stability in ties between the two countries and enhancing communication and dialogue are beneficial to safeguarding global stability and development. As we can see, President Xi has advocated common prosperity for the world, advanced sustainable development, and promoted exchanges and mutual learning among civilizations.
4: As President Xi said, it's very favorable to have good relations between the United States and China, as he himself mentioned. That the situation has changed. We are now in a multipolar world, and the chances are better for the United States and China to work, get together in good relationship. He pointed out as well.
5: The phrase constructive strategic stability relationship is very significant.

0: second. For the world economy, even limited US-China stabilization can reduce uncertainty, support investment, improve trade, calm currencies, and lower inflationary pressure.
1: China has begun preparations ahead of the launch of the Shenzhou 23 crewed spaceship. The China Manned Space Agency says the launch will commence at an appropriate time in the near future. The spacecraft and the Long March 2F carrier rocket have been transferred to the launching area of the Jiuquan Satellite Launch Center in northwest China's Gansu province. Officials say all facilities are in good condition and pre-launch tests will be carried out as planned. Israel and Lebanon have announced a 45-day extension to their ceasefire after 2 days of talks in Washington. The current truce began on April 16th and was due to expire this Sunday. This week's talks marked the third meeting between the two sides since fighting broke out between Iran-backed Hezbollah and Israel on March the 2nd, 3 days after the war began in Iran. The U.S. State Department says Israel and Lebanon plan to meet again for more negotiations in early June. Despite Hezbollah's objections to the talks, Lebanon's delegation says it hopes for a lasting peace agreement. Israel continues to insist that Hezbollah must be disarmed. Iranian Foreign Minister Saeed Abbas Araghchi says Tehran has no trust in the U.S. and will engage in negotiations only if Washington shows genuine commitment.
2: We are interested in negotiation, but only if the other side is serious and is in line of real negotiations. We have no trust to Americans. This is a fact. And this is the main obstacle in the way of any diplomatic effort. And it is obvious that those things they have not been able to achieve militarily, they cannot achieve on negotiation table, unless there is a win-win solution achieved.
1: Araghchi says all vessels can continue transiting through the Strait of Hormuz except those involved in hostilities against Iran, adding that ships should coordinate with the Iranian Navy before passage. He says Tehran is trying to preserve the ceasefire to keep diplomacy alive, but warns that Iran is prepared to resume fighting if necessary. And U.S. President Donald Trump says he is losing patience with Iran and has urged Tehran to make a deal. He previously warned that the U.S. could destroy Iran's infrastructure, including bridges and power facilities, and paralyze the country's system within days. Washington has rejected Tehran's latest 14-point proposal aimed at ending the war, reiterating its hardline position, particularly on nuclear issues. Meanwhile, a senior Israeli official says Israel is preparing for a possible new round of military operations against Iran that could last for days or even weeks. Displaced Palestinians in Gaza are struggling to restore their homes amid a lack of heavy machinery and necessary supplies. Many have resorted to manual labor and are seeking shelter inside tents. Nadra Al-Tibi reports.
3: Across devastated neighborhoods, Palestinians are manually removing rubble using basic tools in the absence of heavy machinery and reconstruction efforts. Many families say they can no longer wait for rebuilding plans to begin. Mohammed Adel's 7-story home in Khan Yunis was destroyed during the war. For more than 2 years, his family has been living under difficult displacement conditions in the crowded tents of Al Mawasi. Unable to wait any longer, Adel decided to begin clearing the rubble of his home by hand.
4: We see that there will be no reconstruction for Gaza, and the closure is very strict on us. Waiting for reconstruction will take a very long time, so we started working and removing the rubble with our own hands. As you can see, this will cost us money, but we are trying to prepare the place so we can live in it.
3: For some unemployed,

0: light workers clearing debris has become a temporary source of income amid the economic collapse caused by the war. Groups of laborers spend hours breaking concrete and carrying rubble by hand.
1: Today, financial means have become non-existent. Before the war, I had a chicken farm, but my work stopped because of the war. So I searched for another job that could provide me with an income, and I have no choice except this extremely exhausting work.
0: Palestinian officials warn that the continued delay in reconstruction is forcing thousands of displaced families to remain inside tents or unsafe, damaged buildings amid worsening humanitarian conditions.
2: Over 400,000 residential buildings have been either totally destroyed or rendered uninhabitable, along with more than 60 million tons of rubble. An additional 3,000 housing units are at risk of collapse, yet people are still living inside them.
0: A recent UN report showed that rebuilding Gaza and clearing the debris will require more than $71 billion. Over the next decade, the rubble is estimated to cover around 78% of buildings across the Strip.
3: With Gaza's reconstruction plans stalled and the blockade continuing, many Palestinians are now clearing rubble by hand to build shelters, protecting their families from the summer heat and winter cold. Nadira Tibi, CGTN, Gaza.
4: Yemen's government and the Houthi group have reached an agreement to release more than 1,600 detainees, 1,100 by the government and 580 by the Houthis. It's the largest exchange of detainees between the two sides since the conflict began in 2014. Observers say the deal could test broader de-escalation efforts and help revive one of the conflict's most sensitive humanitarian and political issues. Ihab Alfendi reports from Sana'a.
5: The Yemeni parties and the Saudi-led Arab coalition have signed a new agreement in Amman to release 1,707 detainees and prisoners under UN supervision as part of efforts to revive the stalled peace process. The agreement includes the release of prisoners held by both Yemeni sides, along with Saudi and Sudanese detainees. Final prisoner lists and implementation mechanisms have also been approved ahead of the exchange process, which is expected to begin in the coming days.
1: We are happy about the prisoner agreement, as it is a positive initiative. We hope an agreement can be reached to release all prisoners. This is the surprise we have been waiting for.
6: We hope there will be an agreement to release all prisoners, that the war will end, and that we can live as brothers and stand united.
5: This development comes as the Yemeni crisis becomes increasingly tied to security in the Red Sea and the stability of a global trade routes amid the growing international concern over how regional tensions could affect one of the world's most strategically important waterways. Observers say efforts to advance the prisoner exchange deal reflect broader international attempts to preserve the fragile calm and prevent the region from slipping into wider escalation. The agreement could also serve as a key test of whether Yemen's rival parties are capable of moving beyond humanitarian arrangements toward more sustainable political progress.
2: The United Nations and the international community are strongly pushing to help resolve the Yemen crisis and its outstanding issues in order to protect international security in general. Because Yemen is located along a highly important international waterway represented by the Bab al-Mandeb Strait and the Red Sea.
5: From a humanitarian perspective, the agreement offers hope to thousands of Yemeni families awaiting the return of relatives after years of detention and separation. One of the conflict's most painful and deeply personal issues for Yemeni society. As Yemenis wait for the deal to be implemented, attention is now turning to whether this step could pave the way for broader progress in peace efforts or remain a limited breakthrough in a conflict that continues to impact the wider region. For many Yemenis, this agreement is measured not only by the number of detainees released, but also by its

0: ability is to keep the prospects for de-escalation alive amid a fragile peace process and mounting regional pressures surrounding the Yemeni crisis. Yabal Fendi, CG10, Sanaa.
1: Facing the unknown is always difficult. In a world in turmoil, it's easy to lose orientation. But when the storms come, we have to see the possibilities, reinvent, find new opportunities, discover a path forward. CGTN, see the difference.
2: The UN Security Council has condemned a series of attacks in Mali by Al-Qaeda-linked jihadists and Tuareg separatists that began late last month. The Council has called for those responsible to be held accountable, underlining the need to bring the perpetrators, organizers, and sponsors to justice. Mali has been gripped by uncertainty since the Al-Qaeda-linked jihadist group teamed up with Tuareg rebels of the Azawad Liberation Front in April. A coordinated deadly offensive on April the 25th and 26th targeted strategic towns and killed the country's influential defense minister. The UN's top aid official in Somalia says at least 6 million people in Somalia are suffering from hunger.
3: And right now, around 6 million people in Somalia, nearly one in three, are facing serious hunger, meaning that they're skipping meals or going days without enough food. Children are paying the highest price. Nearly 2 million young children are acutely malnourished, meaning they're dangerously undernourished and physically weakened, placing them at high risk of illness or death.
2: Conway says almost half a million children are severely malnourished and in need of urgent treatment to survive. The latest UN-backed assessment says nearly one in three people in Somalia is critically food insecure. The world body has called for urgent humanitarian assistance in the southwest state. There are also increasing concerns that more drought and rising fuel prices this year will affect food and water supplies. The Trump administration is preparing to file criminal charges against former Cuban President Raul Castro in Miami next Wednesday. A U.S. Justice Department official says the indictment stems from a 1996 incident when Cuban military jets downed two small planes being flown by a group of Cuban exile pilots, killing all four men aboard. The indictment must first be approved by a grand jury. The legal action further escalates tensions between the U.S. and Cuba. U.S. President Donald Trump has threatened sanctions on countries supplying Cuba with fuel as he continues to push for a regime change in Cuba. Earlier this week, a U.S. delegation headed by CIA Director John Ratcliffe met with Cuban Interior Ministry officials in Havana. Luis Trino reports from the Cuban capital.
4: The Cuban Foreign Ministry acknowledged the complexity of bilateral relations and contributed to an ongoing bilateral dialogue between Havana and Washington. At the meeting, Cuban officials said they presented evidence that Cuba poses no national security threat to the United States and challenged the legitimacy of including Cuba in the U.S. list of states allegedly sponsoring terrorism. The meeting demonstrated an interest by both parties in increased cooperation between their respective law enforcement agencies in combating terrorism. The CIA-Cuba talks took place after the U.S. offered free satellite delivered internet services and $100 million in humanitarian assistance. Washington's oil blockade has nearly paralyzed Cuban economy. The U.S. State Department said the U.S. would distribute aid through the Catholic Church and other independent humanitarian organizations. Cuban Foreign Minister Bruno Rodriguez announced on X that Cuba will consider the U.S. offer, though it was unclear whether the $100 million will be cash or material aid, such as fuel, food, and medicines. Rodriguez also said Cuba is willing to work with the Catholic Church. In late April, a U.S. State Department delegation also met with Cuban officials in Havana to discuss an end to the oil blockade, among other issues. Cuba has reiterated its willingness to engage in bilateral talks with Washington on a variety of issues and as equals, respecting both countries' political systems and sovereignty. Richelino, CGTN, Havana.

0: Peru's leftist presidential candidate Roberto Sanchez will face far-right candidate Keiko Fujimori in an election runoff in June. Official results on Friday showed that Sanchez narrowly secured second place in April's first-round vote. The month-long count has led to allegations of fraud. Dan Collins reports from Lima.
1: After more than a month recounting some ballots, the vote count finally reached 100%. Keiko Fujimori, the daughter of late former President Alberto Fujimori, leads the race as she seeks the presidency for the fourth time in Peru. She will face Roberto Sanchez, a congressman who has the backing of jailed former leftist president Pedro Castillo, who won the 2021 presidential election. Sanchez told the foreign press he would govern for Peru's poorest.
2: We will not let our people down. Those more than 1,200 districts, the poorest in Peru, are the reason we are here. This is not a reckless venture. Peru needs a fresh start. We're talking about rebuilding our nation, putting an end to discrimination once and for all.
1: For her part, Fujimori stressed she was the most experienced of the two.
3: We are now in the final stretch of this electoral process. I understand some candidates are nervous. On my side, what there is a serious commitment to work with technical teams, not with improvised people. And in the electoral debate, I will present more of these proposals.
1: In a fragmented election with three dozen candidates, Fujimori garnered more than 17% of the vote, while Sanchez got over 12%, narrowly edging out ultra-conservative former Lima mayor Rafael López Aliaga by a little more than 21,000 votes.
4: The prolonged vote count going back to April the 12th has prompted cries of electoral fraud in some sectors, led principally by Rafael López Aliaga. However, electoral observers from the European Union and the Organization of American States have said they found no evidence of irregularities.
1: López Aliaga's allegations followed technical problems which obliged the country's electoral agency to extend voting for an extra day into Monday for tens of thousands of voters. The chaos forced the country's top electoral official to resign. He is now under investigation by the public prosecutor. With the second round results now official, there remain just 3 weeks before the June 7 runoff vote decides Peru's 10th president in as many years. Dan Collins, CGTN, Lima.
5: Images may appear to be identical, but looks can be deceiving. The difference is not always obvious. It has to be discovered. There are always different sides to a story. We put the focus on the details. To see more, to understand better. CGTN. See the difference.
0: Representatives from UNESCO's Creative Cities Network have gathered in East China's Wuxi to discuss the role of culture in development. CGTN's Wu Bing has more.
6: Experiencing Chinese paper cutting, listening to the traditional folk instrument Erhu, and watching robots to write a bit of Chinese calligraphy. On Friday, a group of representatives from the UNESCO's Creative Cities Network gathered in the city of Wuxi for a dialogue between civilizations. Wuxi joined the UNESCO's Creative Cities Network as a city of music in October last year, becoming the first Chinese city to have this title. The network aims to promote cooperation among cities that identify creativity and a culture for key factor of urban development.
7: So it's also a way for cities, you know, to demonstrate what they are doing in terms of strategies, in terms of initiatives, in terms of policies at a local level, how they can use culture and creativity to build more resilient, safe, inclusive and culturally cities.
6: Representatives from other cities of music around the world share their thoughts on how music could be further integrated into local development and international cooperation.
8: A lot of students are yet from China in our conservatory, and I think that this is one of the

0: first step that we can connect with Wuxi. Then we are interested to learn the strategy of Wuxi, most of all in involving the young generation in the music creativity and public policy about music and creativity.
1: The Creative Cities Network is one of the UNESCO's major cultural programs. It now has 8 fields, including crafts and folk art, design, film, and music. China now has 20 cities listed in the network. We'll be CGTN, Wuxi, Jiangsu Province.
2: China's second domestically built large cruise ship, the Odora Flora City, has begun its sea trial from Shanghai. The ship departed on Saturday morning for a 12-day trial voyage. It will test the ship's construction quality and system reliability, including stabilizers, propulsion, speed, vibration, and noise control. The ship is expected to complete project inspections after the trial and be delivered on November the 6th. After delivery, it will start its maiden cruise season from southern China's Guangzhou. Here's a quick recap of our top stories this hour. Chinese Foreign Minister Wang Yi says President Xi Jinping and President Donald Trump have achieved fruitful outcomes in their meeting in Beijing. China begins preparations ahead of the launch of the Shenzhou 23 crewed space mission. Israel and Lebanon extend their ceasefire by 45 days after 2 days of talks in Washington. And nearly 1 in 3 people in Somalia face serious hunger caused by drought, conflict, and soaring food prices. That's all we have for now on The World Today. I'm Xia Cheng in Beijing. I'll speak to you soon. Bye.

0: Chinese President Xi Jinping and U.S. President Donald Trump met again on Friday in what's being described as a historic visit. The two leaders reached a common understanding to build a constructive China-U.S. relationship of strategic stability. We begin our coverage with this report from Beijing.
1: President Xi Jinping has called Donald Trump's visit a historic and landmark one. He said the two sides have set a new vision of building a constructive China-U.S. relationship of strategic stability. She said the two sides have reached important common understandings on maintaining stable economic and trade ties, expanding practical cooperation in various fields, and properly addressing each other's concerns. She said President Trump's visit is conducive to enhancing mutual understanding, deepening mutual trust, and improving the well-being of the two peoples. He added that the visit once again demonstrated that it is a shared aspiration of both peoples and expectations of people across the world for China and the United States to find the right path to get along with each other and to achieve peaceful coexistence and win-win cooperation on the basis of mutual respect. The Chinese president also said that while President Donald Trump hopes to make America great again, he's dedicated to leading the Chinese people toward national rejuvenation. President Xi stressed that the two countries can advance their respective development and revitalization by strengthening cooperation. He also said China and the United States should implement the important common understandings that have been reached, cherish the hard-won positive momentum, keep to the right direction, steer clear of disruptions, and promote the steady development of bilateral relations. U.S. President Trump said he's willing to continue maintaining sincere and in-depth communication with Chinese President. He thanked President Xi Jinping for inviting him to visit Zhongnanhai and said his trip has been successful and unforgettable. Trump also said he looks forward to hosting President Xi Jinping in Washington. The two sides have agreed to strengthen communication and coordination on international and regional issues.
0: For more on Trump's state visit to China, let's bring in our panel. Joining us from Oregon is Yang Liang. She's a chair professor of economics at Willamette University. And from Beijing, John Gong is a professor of economics at the University of International Business and Economics. Thanks to both of you for joining us. Yang Liang, China says the two countries have set a new vision of building a constructive China-U.S. relationship of strategic stability. How significant is this, and does it signal a new chapter in their bilateral relations?
2: Yeah, good to be with you, Anand. I do think this is a very significant and new framework to manage the U.S. and China relationship. And so beyond this or below this sort of general concept of constructive strategic stability, there are four components. One is that the cooperation should be the mainstay. And second is to keep competition in moderation and prevent it from descending into conflict. Peace needs to be endurable and not fragile. And last but not least, I think the idea that there should be continuous, you know, communications, there will be channels of, you know, information flows to make sure that there's no, you know, miscalculations. And I think all of these are really important to set the tone for the next 3 years and beyond, as President Xi mentioned. So I think coming out of the summit, it's very clear that China is really looking at the more medium and longer term to set the guardrail, to set the framework, to set the principles for both countries to manage their relationships going forward. Whereas I think for Trump's administration, they did not talk about this sort of new framework in their readout. But I think from various points, he mentioned about the cooperations between the two countries traced back to 250 years ago. He talked about the common interests and common characteristics of the two peoples. And so it seems that he is playing the same tune.
0: John Gong, during the visit by President Trump, President Xi said the two countries, and I'm quoting him directly here, he said, the two countries had reached common understandings on maintaining stable economic and trade ties, expanding cooperation in various fields, and properly addressing each other's concerns. What's the view from Beijing on the success of these talks?
3: Well, I think probably the most important breakthrough is, in my view, with respect to both sides' agreement upon the nature of this relationship and give it a name. On the Chinese side, you've just mentioned it's a constructive relationship of strategic stability. I wouldn't write off the prospect that the American side is going to mention this as well. We haven't seen the official statement from the White House yet, other than a very brief briefing. I would definitely believe in the Chinese government's statement about the common understanding of this relationship and give it a name. As a matter of fact, President Xi went into detail about explaining what does it mean by strategic stability, in four aspects. I think that's a breakthrough. And we have to keep in mind that for many years, both sides don't have agreement on this. Chinese side will say it's a big power partnership relationship. The American side never agrees with that. The Biden administration used to talk about the three C's, right? Mm-hmm. Competition, the confrontation, and whatever. I mean, there's disagreement about just the very nature of the relationship. Now there seems to be common understanding of this. I think that's a very important breakthrough. And based on that foundation, there could be other things you just mentioned, commercial mm-hmm. relationship, economic relationship, and all of these things. So I think this is a very, very large political win for both governments in this case.
0: Yang Liang, when we look at the delegation that accompanied President Trump on this visit, I'm talking about the business delegation, he was accompanied by several CEOs from major U.S. corporations, including Boeing, Tesla, Apple as well, NVIDIA. These business leaders were there as well. I mean, what is the potential for expanded trade and economic relations between the two countries when we look at the emphasis that the United States is placing on this?
2: Right. So I think in President Trump's own words, he said he brought the 30 top companies CEOs to China to pay respect. So going back to your earlier question about the equals, I think it's very clear that Trump wants to convey his respect to both Xi Jinping and also China. Now, when it comes to business opportunities, this time around, many of the CEOs are from the tech sectors and also from the financial sectors. So I think it's clear that they are trying to open China's get the market access in terms of financial services, but also in terms of tech. So far, we haven't heard really clear message from in terms of the AI-related semiconductor trade. But I think both sides are still working out this very complex issue, because from China's side, they do want to build the indigenous technologies and have the semiconductor industry developed domestically. But at the same time, they do want it to open up for the global supply chain, especially when it comes to chip-making machinery. Mm-hmm. And from the United States, I think on the one hand, they still wanted to keep some sort of restrictions on those high-end chips exports to China. But on the other hand, they do want to tap into China's vast market and also, to be able to partake in some sort of technological ecosystem that China is developing. So the issue is very complex. And so I'm not surprised that we don't see a very clear conclusion on that tech front. That said, I think both sides could still work on, responsible use of AI, especially when it comes to military application. And then, of course, President Xi talked about to expand trade into other forms of cooperation, agriculture, healthcare, tourism, law enforcement even. So I think there's a lot of potential for both sides to have the corporations to expand trade, investment, technologies, and so on and so forth. But again, from China's perspective, the most important point is not to strike concrete trade deals, yeah, but really to get the framework, to get the principles, so that any concrete trade deals will be enforced instead of ripped off anytime, as Trump as being very unpredictable.
0: In the past, Yan Liang, the United States has adopted policies that restricted some technology exports to China. Do you think that will not change?
2: Well, I think it really depends, right? Trump administration, as I said, they're unpredictable, but they're also adaptable. So now, last year by the end, the Trump administration greenlit the sales of the H200 chips to China. But again, from China's perspective, there are pros and cons of getting, the U.S.'s imports, because on the one hand, they wanted to be more independent, indigenize the technologies. But on the other hand, they do wanted to use this large computational power to advance their AI development. So it's a complex issue for China. It is also a difficult issue for the United States. They're willing to sell H200, which is more powerful, six times more than the previous chips they're allowed to sell. But still, in terms of the most high

0: ally support and codified support when it comes to chip making machinery export restrictions to China. So I think the issue is very complex. And again, I think both sides see this as not only a technology issue, but also a national security issue. So I think a lot of detail needs to be worked out when it comes to, you know, how to maintain certain level of engagements when it comes to technologies, but also set, again, principles and guardrails to prevent the kinds of competition sliding into more serious, you know, conflict or confrontations.
1: John Gong, so much for technology. There is another sector which is important for trade between these two countries, and that sector is the agriculture sector. U.S. farmers, particularly soybean farmers, are watching these talks very, very closely. In fact, we had the U.S. Treasury Secretary Scott Bessent say the United States has a large purchase commitment that comes from the Busan Agreement earlier for the next 3 years, and China has pledged to import 25 million metric tons of soybeans through 2028. How do you see this part of the relationship evolve?
2: Well, I guess the agricultural purchase is probably the easiest thing, in the context of a U.S.-China economic relationship. This is a high degree of complementarity here. You know, we have huge population. These products are in demand here in China. The United States have very competitive prices for these products and very good products for these things. So I think this is a very easy win for President Trump. And there's also a political implication for President Trump, as he said in last night's interview with Sean Hannity. He boasts about the implications for the farmers, and he said that he's going to win the election with the farmers. 90% of American farmers voted for him.
1: Yang Liang, earlier you mentioned the relationship between the two countries on the development of AI technology. I mean, that is one aspect of it, the development of that technology. But what about the regulatory mechanisms that have to be put into place? I mean, this is something that concerns both countries.
0: Yes, I think so. I think as far as AI regulation is concerned, there's a lot more can be done between the two countries. And I think because they share the common concerns, we have now seen how AI is capable when it comes to, you know, military applications, military capabilities. So I think it is in the interest of both countries to craft some kind of framework to govern the AI uses to be a responsible way, and also not to let AI, these super tools, to be falling into the hands of what they would call rogue actors or non-state actors. So I do think this is in the common interest of both countries. But that said, I think it's, again, a complex issue. So I think that both sides this time around, the best they can achieve is to say, we're going to have the framework, or we're going to continue to talk about a framework to address, you know, those common concerns. Now, back to, I think, the agriculture, I agree with John. I think it is a political win, because we know the U.S. farmer, the Chapter 12 bankruptcy rate has gone up by 46% last year. And a lot has to do with, you know, this trade disruption between the two countries. But I would also say, from China's perspective, it is a need, right, in terms of a demand-driven kind of need to establish a kind of more normal relationship with the United States. So I think really in both sides, there is the interest to establish the so-called the Board of Trade to handle this non-sensitive area of trade and try to expand the opportunities. There's been some comments about, you know, $30 billion of areas of trade that will, you know, maybe have lower tariffs and more free, you know, sort of access to trade. But I think that is still quite small, right? Because last year, two countries' trade was $114 billion, and that was already a one-third of decline from the previous years. So I do think that there's a lot more areas that, in terms of trade, that could be expanded. But again, a lot depends on whether or not the U.S. will be able to continue with the firm commitment to the kinds of bilateral trade negotiations instead of unilateral actions.
1: Yang Liang, I want to get your view on one other important development. It's official now. There's an invitation to President Xi Jinping, as well as to First Lady Peng Liyuan, to visit the United States. They will be expected to be here at the end of September. Then China, of course, will also be hosting the APEC economic leaders meeting this year, and the U.S. will host the G20. How important are these exchanges?
0: Well, obviously, I think these high-level face-to-face communications are really important. And we also know that this summit, despite being successful, they still leave a lot of issues open and unanswered, right? So when it comes to, for example, tariff, the effective tariff

0: tariff rate on China's imports into the United States is still as high as 31.6%, according to the Wharton's budget model. And even though I think China has been very successful when it comes to, you know, exports, I think the question still remains whether or not the trade truce will be extended, which will expire by October, November this year. So it is interesting that, you know, September is the time when, Trump invited President Xi to visit the United States. So I think there will be more talks on, you know, tariff issues, trade issues. And of course, as you mentioned earlier, the AI trade issue and also rare earths, all of these questions are still remain unaddressed. And I think there's also broader issues in terms of, you know, investment framework and technological, you know, sort of developments. So there are a lot more issues to be figured out. And so I think, again, from China's point of view, the first meeting is to really set up the framework to build a sort of goodwill and to continue with the more concrete discussions. Whereas from the United States, let's start with a teaser, get some sort of commercial and trade deals and bring home for the midterm election. And then we continue to talk about some of the more thorny issues. So I do believe, hopefully these meetings will take place. And hopefully there will be more opportunities for the two leaders to be face to face and to sort out some of these very important questions. Because, again, after all, the bilateral relationship are the most consequential one. And it will be helpful for both peoples and for the global economy as well.
1: John Gong, President Xi has gone to great lengths to persuade American businesses and corporations that China remains a great place to invest in. I mean, how does this visit open the way for an expansion in U.S. investment in China?
2: Well, I think to some extent he's preaching to the converted. I think the American business community in general still believes that China is a great place to continue to invest. I think this narrative about, you know, China is going to be gone, China is no longer a place for investment, has already collapsed. I think this narrative about China has totally changed ever since towards the latter part of the last year. And I think China is quite genuinely welcoming foreign investment, foreign companies operating here in China. I think in general, most of the American companies operating in China are profitable, and Chinese consumers still have a very much enamored with American products and great products like Apple, like Tesla. These are great, success stories here. The market size here in China probably even larger than the market size in the United States for these companies. So definitely, I think American business community will continue to invest here. This is probably also these are the very important barriers of the bilateral relationships. The commercial ties between the two sides, are very fundamental to the two countries' friendship as well as a business relationship.
1: Okay, that's where we have to leave it. Yang Liang, John Gong, thanks to both of you for being with us. Chinese President Xi said China is ready to work together with the United States to set the course for China-U.S. relations and open a new chapter in bilateral ties. Joining us now from New Hampshire is Ambassador Chas Freeman. He served as a U.S. ambassador to Saudi Arabia from 1989 to 1992 and was the lead interpreter for U.S. President Richard Nixon's 1972 visit to Beijing. Ambassador, thanks so much for being with us.
3: Glad to be back with you.
1: Now, the key term that we're hearing to describe the goal of these talks is constructive strategic stability. What do you think these talks achieved?
3: I think they simply consolidated the existing relationship. I don't believe they produced any breakthroughs, but they did confirm that the leaders of the two countries can meet to discuss issues. Saw both sides express aspirations for some relatively minor tactical adjustments in the relationship. They left behind them a number of issues, trade issues to be specifically negotiated by Boeing with China, by American soybean producers with the Chinese, and so forth. I think they promised another attempt to establish a better military-to-military communication. And I think both sides got pretty much what they needed at this point. Donald Trump got the personal satisfaction of all the pageantry that the Chinese government does so very well. Xi Jinping had an opportunity, President Xi Jinping had an opportunity to caution the United States and President Trump on the Taiwan issue, which remains potentially explosive. There was no progress on that, as far as I can tell, but there was no deterioration either. So it was a pretty successful, satisfactory encounter.
1: No major breakthroughs, as you point out. But if we look at the tone and the language that was used in the readouts from both sides after these meetings, and getting back to that term that I mentioned earlier on, strategic, constructive strategic stability, it sets the tone, it sets the direction. How do you see that manifest itself in practical terms?
3: Well, it remains to be seen. I think in the United States there are very entrenched hostile views of China in the American political elite, and those will not be easily overcome. The bureaucracy under President Trump contains a lot of people who are not friends of China and who are apprehensive about it. So I think there's a big question coming out of this.
1: Now, there is an arms deal which is in the pipeline for the U.S. to supply Taiwan with up to $14 billion worth of arms. And President Trump said on the way back, on the plane on the way back, that he has not yet made a decision on whether that deal will go through. How do you interpret those comments?
3: Well, I think, you know, the Taiwan issue is really a ticking time bomb in this relationship. It was central to the resolution, or setting it aside was essential to the resolution of the estrangement that Richard Nixon ended in 1972. It has not been solved in the normalization agreement. There have been constant emergencies over it. It's still there. I think Donald Trump probably now has a better appreciation of the intensity of Chinese feelings about this issue, which is left over from the Chinese Civil War, American containment policies of earlier days. But it's not clear where it's going to go, and it does remain a real danger to this relationship.
1: Now, President Trump was accompanied by a number of U.S. corporate leaders on this visit to China. We had the CEOs from Apple, Tesla, NVIDIA. And China has promised to expand access for American corporations in China. Do you expect there to see a major expansion in the trade and economic relationship?
3: Well, I think actually we should take note of the existing situation. I think I've heard the figure of $470 billion of production inside China by American companies, both for the China market and to export from China to other markets, including the United States. China is, in fact, a major trading partner of the United States. And I think there will be great interest in continuing that, but I don't see, again, a breakthrough coming.
1: You know, we are told very often about the importance of these personal meetings, the when two heads of state meet, these face-to-face meetings. We hear comments about how important it is to look at the personal chemistry between leaders, etc. Well, China will be hosting the APEC Economic Leaders Meeting later this year, and then the United States will be hosting the G20 as well. And as I mentioned earlier on, it's now official that an invitation has been extended to President Xi Jinping to visit the United States towards the end of September for another meeting. How important are these meetings and how important is for these exchanges to continue to take place?
3: Well, they're a very good thing. They're far better than the alternative, which is no such contact. This is the first visit to China by an American president in 9 years. And it had an importance just because of that. I think the two sides have demonstrated, as I said, that they can meet and discuss issues. I would hope that in the future, however, the United States, which basically did not make the normal preparations through so-called Sherpas,

0: for this summit would be better prepared, would advance lower level negotiations before the further contact between the two presidents, so that to the extent issues are unresolved at lower levels, they can be resolved by the two leaders. I think the two leaders do have respect for each other and expressed it. Certainly the welcome for President Trump was very gracious on the part of Xi Jinping. And I think it's obvious that President Trump values what he regards as his friendship with President Xi.
1: Ambassador, you were part of that historic delegation that traveled to China with President Nixon in 1972. I mean, those were the meetings that paved the way for the kind of relationship that we see today. I mean, there have been challenges over the years, but to what extent do you think that this visit, the latest visit by President Trump, marks something of an inflection point?
0: I think it's similar to the meeting that the two leaders had in Busan, South Korea, in that it is a meeting between equals, and I don't think the Chinese side particularly sees this as a G2, but President Trump did refer to that indirectly. He sees Xi Jinping very much as a counterpart, someone of equal power, who deserves respect, who must be paid attention to, who can make things happen, and I think he is dedicated to what this strategic constructive strategic stability might be. Within that, we will be looking apparently at increases in trade in areas that are not strategically significant or don't impinge on national security on both sides. The two sides will be attempting to accelerate the development of the relationship. That's a very good thing.
1: Ambassador Charles Freeman, thanks for being with us.
0: My pleasure.
1: And that is it for this edition of The Heat. I'm Arnand Naidu in Washington.

modern vitality, born of ancient civilizations. Asia exemplifies diversity in its best sense, and welcomes changes at the fastest pace. Asia Today brings you the headlines from the most populous continent, puts in focus politics, economies, and faces, and takes you on a tour of the sights from the region and beyond.

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Chinese Foreign Minister Wang Yi says President Xi Jinping and President Donald Trump have achieved fruitful outcomes from their meetings in Beijing. China begins preparations ahead of the launch of the Shenzhou 23 crewed space mission. Israel and Lebanon extend their ceasefire by

0: 45 days after 2 days of talks in Washington. And nearly one in three people in Somalia face serious hunger caused by drought, conflict and soaring food prices. Good afternoon from Beijing and thanks for joining us on The World Today. I'm Jia Yang. Chinese Foreign Minister Wang Yi says President Xi Jinping and President Donald Trump have achieved fruitful outcomes from their Beijing meetings. He made the remarks whilst briefing the media on Friday.
1: Wang Yi says President Xi and President Trump spent nearly 9 hours in interactions with a tone of mutual respect, shared commitment to peace, and a willingness to cooperate. He says the most important political consensus of the meeting is that the two presidents agreed on building a constructive bilateral relationship of strategic stability. At the invitation of President Trump, President Xi will pay a state visit to the U.S. this autumn. Wang says the two major mechanisms of political diplomacy and economic and trade cooperation will continue to play their roles, steadily expanding the list of cooperation while narrowing down the list of problems. Both heads of state highlighted the importance of promoting cultural and people-to-people exchanges. President Xi welcomed more young Americans to visit and study in China. President Trump also expressed his willingness to welcome Chinese students to study in the U.S. With regards to the Taiwan question, Wang called it the most important issue in China-U.S. relations. He says China hopes the U.S. will take concrete actions to safeguard peace and stability across the Taiwan Strait. He stressed that the Taiwan question is China's internal affair and that Beijing hopes Washington will adhere to the One China principle and the three China-U.S. joint communiques and fulfill its due international obligations. Wang Yi also says the economic and trade teams of the two nations will work to expand two-way trade under a reciprocal tariff reduction framework. The two sides have also agreed to establish a trade council and an investment council and address each other's concerns over market access for agricultural products. The two leaders also discussed international and regional hotspot issues.
0: The Chinese and U.S. president's visit has drawn worldwide attention. International observers say head of state diplomacy steers bilateral ties onto a more stable path and brings greater uncertainty to an increasingly turbulent world.
2: Building a constructive relationship of strategic stability between China and the United States is extremely important. Its core lies in building mutual trust between the two sides. A sound relationship between the two countries is also vital for the entire world. It can help ease conflicts, reduce confrontation, and promote economic growth.
3: As Chinese President Xi Jinping has said, China-U.S. relations are the most important bilateral relationship in today's world. Therefore, maintaining overall stability in ties between the two countries and enhancing communication and dialogue are beneficial to safeguarding global stability and development. As we can see, President Xi has advocated common prosperity for the world, advanced sustainable development, and promoted exchanges and mutual learning among civilizations.
4: As President Xi said, it's very favorable to have good relations between the United States and China, as he himself mentioned. That the situation has changed. We are now in a multipolar world, and the chances are better for the United States and China to work, get together in good relationship. He pointed out as well.
5: The phrase constructive strategic stability relationship is very significant. For the world economy, even limited U.S.-China stabilization can reduce uncertainty, support investment, improve trade, calm currencies, and lower inflationary pressure.
0: China has begun preparations ahead of the launch of the Shenzhou 23 crewed spaceship. The China Manned Space Station Agency says the launch will commence at an appropriate time in the near future. The spacecraft and a Long March 2F carrier rocket have been transferred to the launch area of the Jiuquan Satellite Launch Center in northwestern China's Gansu. Officials say all facilities are in good condition and that pre-launch tests will be carried out as planned. Is Israel and Lebanon have announced

0: announced a 45-day extension to their ceasefire after 2 days of talks in Washington. The current truce began on April 16th and was due to expire this Sunday. This week's talks mark the third meeting between the two sides since fighting broke out between Iran-backed Hezbollah and Israel on March 2nd. And that was 3 days after the war began between the U.S. and Israel and Iran. The U.S. State Department says Israel and Lebanon plan to meet again for more negotiations in early June. And despite Hezbollah's objections to the talks, Lebanon's delegation says it hopes for a lasting peace agreement. Israel continues to insist that Hezbollah must be disarmed. Iranian Foreign Minister Saeed Abbas Araghchi says Tehran has no trust in the U.S. and will engage in negotiations only if Washington shows genuine commitment.
1: We are interested in negotiation, but only if the other side is serious and is in line of real negotiations. We have no trust to Americans. This is a fact. And this is the main obstacle in the way of any diplomatic effort. And it is obvious that those things they have not been able to achieve militarily, they cannot achieve on negotiation table. Unless there is a win-win solution achieved.
0: Araghchi says all vessels can continue transiting through the Strait of Hormuz, except those involved in hostilities against Iran. He also added that ships should coordinate with the Iranian Navy before passage. He says Tehran is trying to preserve the ceasefire to keep diplomacy alive, but warns that Iran is prepared to resume fighting if necessary. U.S. President Donald Trump has said that he's losing patience with Iran and has urged Iran to make a deal. He previously warned that the U.S. could destroy Iran's infrastructure, including bridges and power facilities, and paralyze the country's system within days. Washington has rejected Tehran's latest 14-point proposal aimed at ending the war, reiterating its hardline position, particularly on nuclear issues. Meanwhile, a senior Israeli official says Israel is preparing for a possible new round of military operations against Iran that could last for days or even weeks. Returning to Gaza, displaced Palestinians are struggling to restore their homes amid a lack of heavy machinery and necessary supplies. Well, many have resorted to manual labor and they're seeking shelter inside tents. Nadra Al-Tibi reports.
2: Across devastated neighborhoods, Palestinians are manually removing rubble using basic tools in the absence of heavy machinery and reconstruction efforts. Many families say they can no longer wait for rebuilding plans to begin. Mohammed Adel's 7-story home in Khan Yunis was destroyed during the war. For more than 2 years, his family has been living under difficult displacement conditions in the crowded tents of Al Mawasi. Unable to wait any longer, Adel decided to begin clearing the rubble of his home by hand.
3: We see that there will be no reconstruction for Gaza and the closure is very strict on us. Waiting for reconstruction will take a very long time. So we started working and removing the rubble with our own hands. As you can see, this will cost us money, but we are trying to prepare the place so we can live in it.
2: For some unemployed workers, clearing debris has become a temporary source of income amid the economic collapse caused by the war. Groups of laborers spend hours breaking concrete and carrying rubble by hand.
4: Today, financial means have become non-existent. Before the war, I had a chicken farm, but my work stopped because of the war. So I searched for another job that could provide me with an income, and I have no choice except this extremely exhausting work.
2: Palestinian officials warn that the continued delay in reconstruction is forcing thousands of displaced families to remain inside tents or unsafe, damaged buildings. amid worsening humanitarian conditions.
3: Over 400,000 residential buildings have been either totally destroyed or rendered uninhabitable, along with more than 60 million tons

0: of rubble. An additional 3,000 housing units are at risk of collapse, yet people are still living inside them.
1: A recent UN report showed that rebuilding Gaza and clearing the debris will require more than $71 billion over the next decade. The rubble is estimated to cover around 78% of buildings across the Strip.
2: With Gaza's reconstruction plans stalled and the blockade continuing, many Palestinians are now clearing rubble by hand to build shelters, protecting their families from the summer heat and winter cold. Nadira Tibi, CGTN, Gaza.
3: We have an announcement from the Chinese Foreign Ministry. The ministry says Russian President Vladimir Putin will pay a state visit to China from May 19th to 20th. And that's at the invitation of Chinese President Xi Jinping. Well, do stay with us on The World Today. We'll be right back with more.
4: Facing the unknown is always difficult. In a world in turmoil, it's easy to lose orientation. But when the storms come, we have to see the possibilities, reinvent, find new opportunities, discover a path forward. CGTN, see the difference.
3: The United Nations Security Council has condemned a series of attacks in Mali by al-Qaeda-linked jihadists and Tuareg separatists that began late last month. The council has called for those responsible to be held accountable, underlining the need to bring the perpetrators, organizers and sponsors to justice. Mali has been gripped by uncertainty since the al-Qaeda-linked jihadist group teamed up with Tuareg rebels of the Azawad Liberation Front in April. A coordinated deadly offensive on April 25th and 26th targeted strategic towns and killed the country's influential defense minister. The UN's top aid official in Somalia says at least 6 million people are suffering from hunger.
5: And right now, around 6 million people in Somalia, nearly one in three, are facing serious hunger, meaning that they're skipping meals or going days without enough food. Children are paying the highest price. Nearly 2 million young children are acutely malnourished, meaning they're dangerously undernourished and physically weakened, placing them at high risk of illness or death. We've
3: confirmed a real... Conway says almost 500,000 children are severely malnourished and in need of urgent treatment to survive. The latest UN-backed assessment says nearly one in three people in Somalia is critically food insecure. The world body has called for urgent humanitarian assistance in the southwest state. There are also increasing concerns that more drought and rising fuel prices this year will affect food and water supplies. The Trump administration is preparing to file criminal charges against former Cuban President Raul Castro in Miami next Wednesday. A U.S. Justice Department official says the indictment stems from a 1996 incident when Cuban military jets downed two small planes being flown by a group of Cuban exile pilots, killing all four men aboard. The indictment must first be approved by a grand jury. The legal action further escalates tensions between the U.S. and Cuba. U.S. President Donald Trump has threatened sanctions on nations supplying Cuba with fuel as he continues to push for a regime change. Earlier this week, a U.S. delegation headed by CIA Director John Ratcliffe met with Cuban Interior Ministry officials in Havana. Luis Chirino reports.
6: The Cuban Foreign Ministry acknowledged the complexity of bilateral relations and contributed to an ongoing bilateral dialogue between Havana and Washington. At the meeting, Cuban officials said they presented evidence that Cuba poses no national security threat to the United States and challenged the legitimacy of including Cuba in the U.S. list of states allegedly sponsoring terrorism. The meeting demonstrated an interest by both parties in increased cooperation between their respective law enforcement agencies in combating terrorism. The CIA-Cuba talks took place after the U.S. offered free satellite-delivered internet services and $100 million in humanitarian assistance. Washington's oil blockade has nearly paralyzed Cuban economy. The U.S. State Department said the U.S. would distribute aid through the Catholic Church and other independent humanitarian organizations. Cuban Foreign Minister

0: Bruno Rodriguez announced on X that Cuba will consider the U.S. offer, though it was unclear whether the $100 million will be cash or material aid, such as fuel, food, and medicines. Rodriguez also said Cuba is willing to work with the Catholic Church. In late April, a U.S. State Department delegation also met with Cuban officials in Havana to discuss an end to the oil blockade, among other issues. Cuba has reiterated its willingness to engage in bilateral talks with Washington on a variety of issues and as equals, respecting both countries' political systems and sovereignty. Richelino, CGTN, Havana.
1: Peru's leftist presidential candidate Roberto Sanchez will be facing far-right candidate Keiko Fujimori in an election runoff in June. Official results on Friday show that Sanchez narrowly secured second place in April's first round vote. The month-long count has led to allegations of fraud. Dan Collins has more from Lima.
2: After more than a month recounting some ballots, the vote count finally reached 100%. Keiko Fujimori, the daughter of late former president Alberto Fujimori, leads the race as she seeks the presidency for the fourth time in Peru. She will face Roberto Sanchez, a congressman who has the backing of jailed former leftist president Pedro Castillo, who won the 2021 presidential election. Sanchez told the foreign press he would govern for Peru's poorest.
3: We will not let our people down. Those more than 1,200 districts, the poorest in Peru, are the reason we are here. This is not a reckless venture. Peru needs a fresh start. We're talking about rebuilding our nation, putting an end to discrimination once and for all.
2: For her part, Fujimori stressed she was the most experienced of the two.
4: We are now in the final stretch of this electoral process. I understand some candidates are nervous. On my side, what there is a serious commitment to work with technical teams, not with improvised people. And in the electoral debate, I will present more of these proposals.
2: In a fragmented election with three dozen candidates, Fujimori garnered more than 17% of the vote, while Sanchez got over 12%, narrowly edging out ultra-conservative former Lima mayor Rafael López Aliaga by a little more than 21,000 votes.
5: The prolonged vote count going back to April the 12th has prompted cries of electoral fraud in some sectors, led principally by Rafael López Aliaga. However, electoral observers from the European Union and the Organization of American States have said they found no evidence of irregularities.
2: López Aliaga's allegations followed technical problems which obliged the country's electoral agency to extend voting for an extra day into Monday for tens of thousands of voters. The chaos forced the country's top electoral official to resign. He is now under investigation by the public prosecutor. With the second round results now official, there remain just 3 weeks before the June 7 runoff vote decides Peru's 10th president in as many years. Dan Collins, CGTN, Lima.
6: Images may appear to be identical, but looks can be deceiving. The difference is not always obvious. It has to be discovered. There are always different sides to a story. We put the focus on the details. To see more, to understand better. CGTN. See the difference.
1: An official ceremony marking Pakistan's first panda bond issuance in China has been held in Beijing. Friday's move marks a major milestone, giving Pakistan access to China's domestic capital market for the first time. The overall panda bond program is valued at $1 billion, with the initial issuance totaling $250 million. The issuance is supported by the Asian Development Bank and the Asian Infrastructure Investment Bank. Panda bonds are renminbi-dominated debt instruments issued by foreign sovereigns or institutions in China's domestic capital market. They allow overseas borrowers to raise funds in Chinese currency and diversify sources of financing. CGTN's Yul Yang spoke with Pakistan's Minister for Finance and Revenue, Senator Mohammad Aurangzeb, about the significance of this.
7: Minister, thank you so much for accepting our interview. And Pakistan has issued its first ever panda bond in China, marking the country's first access to China's domestic capital market. How would it help facilitate cooperation between the two sides?
8: This particular transaction really focuses on three key elements. One is, from Pakistan's perspective, we have had financings in many forms and shapes with China. Today marks a very, very important event that we tap the second largest and second deepest capital market in the world. The second thing is, as I mentioned earlier, you know, this will work with China, and therefore it's a win-win in terms of internationalization of RMB. And the third one is where we are very grateful to all our partners in China, starting with regulators, the Chinese authorities.
7: And what do you think of the timing of Pakistan's issuance of the panda bond, given the conflicts in the Middle East and the recent significant fluctuations in the US dollar exchange rate?
8: Pakistan, fortunately, has negotiated the first order implications of this conflict, whether it's the procurement of the molecules, whether it's the logistics, etc. And in terms of keeping our macro stability and all our overall factors moving in the right direction, you know, from where we were a few years back to now almost about 24% of trade between China and Pakistan settling in RMB and CNY, I think it's already, you know, shows the importance as we move forward.
7: You've mentioned that Pakistan and China share an enduring friendship built on trust, strategic cooperation and strong people-to-people ties. And what do you expect from the future bilateral economic and financial cooperation?
8: So I think it's not only trade, but the investment opportunity, because, as you know well, CPEC Phase 1, as the flagship of BRI, was almost entirely about infrastructure. CPEC Phase 2 is primarily business-to-business, and it's about monetization of that infrastructure. And I think it's between the two countries, the priorities are quite aligned in terms of the key priorities that President Xi has put forward for the BRI. So all of this, I think, is moving in the right direction.
1: China's second domestically built large cruise ship, the Adora Flora City, has begun its sea trial from Shanghai. The ship departed on Saturday morning for a 12-day trial voyage. It will test the ship's construction quality and system reliability, including stabilizers, propulsion, speed, vibration, and noise control. The ship is expected to complete project inspections after the trial and be delivered on November 6th. After delivery, it will start its maiden cruise season from southern China's Guangzhou. A reminder now of our top stories this hour. Chinese Foreign Minister Wang Yi says President Xi Jinping and President Donald Trump have achieved fruitful outcomes from their talks in Beijing. China begins preparations ahead of the launch of the Shenzhou 23 crewed space mission. Israel and Lebanon extend their ceasefire by 45 days after 2 days of talks in Washington. Nearly one in three people in Somalia face serious hunger caused by drought, conflict, and soaring food prices. The China Film Plus Forum at the 79th Cannes Film Festival in France has brought together Chinese and French film professionals, and they've been discussing the integration of AI with cinema.
9: When AI comes, we don't need to fear it. We should embrace it, study it, and apply it better in our creations.
10: Film is an artistic form of technology that is inseparable from technological innovation and progress. Every reform and advancement in film technology raises the industry to a new level, an upgrade. I believe it is through these continual upgrades that film keeps advancing.
11: Today, the best AI video models are Chinese, probably creators

0: from China will publish things and create things that people will like in the West, in France, in Europe, and that will be very interesting to see these worlds colliding and like having new kinds of creative and cultural encounters.
1: The forum is co-hosted by the China Film Producers Association and Beijing-based media company Wingsight. It screened several AI-generated works by Chinese producers, including the country's first AI-generated animated film, documentary and sci-fi movie. Together, the films showcase China's practices in virtual shooting and content generation with AI technology. The forum also included a roundtable discussion on creative sovereignty in the AI era. And last but not least, late April to early May marks the peak birthing period for Milu deer at a national nature reserve in eastern China's Jiangsu. This reserve is home to nearly 70% of the world's total wild Milu population. So we'll be leaving you with a look at some of the images from there. I'm Jiayang in Beijing from all of us on The World Today. Thank you so much for watching, and Sports Scene is next. Stay tuned.

0: scene. China advanced to the semi-finals of the under-17 Asian Cup after defeating hosts Saudi Arabia. Wei Shahao leads Chengdu in their win over Tianjin as Ron Chun pick up a ninth straight Chinese Super League victory. And the Shanghai Sharks edged the Beijing Ducks to take a 1-0 lead in their CBA playoffs semi-final series. Hello, thank you for joining us on Sports Scene. We're live from Beijing. I'm Mike Fox. We start with football, and China advanced to the semi-finals of the under-17 Asian Cup by defeating host Saudi Arabia 3-1. China secured their spot for this year's under-17 World Cup after beating Qatar in their last group game. But they fall behind in the 21st minute in the knockouts when Faisal Bayomi is set up nicely by Amar Maimani to finish. China respond quickly. Quan Zhaolei tees up Wan Qian to equalise in the 27th minute. The PRC then take the lead in the 59th minute through Zhao Songyuan's close-range finish, following some good work from He Sifan in the box. Saudi Arabia push for an equaliser in the closing stages, but China add a third in stoppage time. Having set up the second, He ends the hosts' hopes and secures China's place in the semi-finals. They will now face either Australia or Vietnam.
1: I think we played pretty well. We carried out our coach's plans on the field and won the game. We will maintain that momentum in the semifinals. I feel honored to help our team with an assist. We were under much pressure in the group stage because our goal is to qualify for the World Cup. Now we have sealed a spot and everyone feels more comfortable. We will try our best in the following games and fight for a better result.
0: In the Chinese Super League, Wei Shahao scored twice to help league leaders Chengdu Rongcheng come from behind to beat Tianjin Jinan Tiger 2-1 on the road for a ninth win in a row. Tianjin break the deadlock after 9 minutes. A Xiaodas free kick causes some panic in the box, and defender Wang Xianjun is there to mop up and get his first CSL goal. 7 minutes later, Wellington Silva and Romelu play a nice 1-2, and although keeper Yan Dingliang parries out Silva's cross, Wei is there to equalise for Chengdu. The visitors take the lead in the 56th minute. Silva shows off some fancy footwork before finding Wei to get his sixth of the season. 2-1 is how it ends. Rongcheng are still unbeaten after 12 games. And top the table, Tianjin are bottom. Elsewhere on Friday, Beijing Guoan snapped Qingdao Hainu's four-game winning streak with a home win. In the 12th minute, Ahmed Al-Masaoudi gives the ball away to Fabio Abreu, who dishes to Jiang Yuning to open the scoring. Guoan doubled their lead 12 minutes later when Yue Tsai Nam's effort from outside the box takes an unfortunate bounce before beating keeper Mu Peng Fei. In the 37th minute, Beijing are awarded a penalty and captain Jiang Xizhe converts to make it 3-0. Guoan keep that momentum going after the break. Jiang Yuning sets up Zhao Yongjing for a clinical finish in the 64th minute. 4-0 now. 3 minutes later, Song Wenjie's header pulls one back for Hainu. Yan Duobin adds another in stoppage time, but it's too little, too late. This one ends 4-2. Well, switching to the Premier League, and Ollie Watkins scored a brace to help Aston Villa ease to a 4-2 home victory over Liverpool to seal a Champions League place for next season and leave their visitors suffering another defeat in what's been a poor title defence. The hosts take the lead in the 42nd minute. Luka Digne finds Morgan Rodgers in space and the forward curls into the far corner. Liverpool get level 10 minutes later. Virgil van Dijk heads in at the back post from Dominic's the butt slice free kick before 17-year-old winger Rio Ngamoa strikes the post from the edge of the box and Cody Gakpo blazes the rebound way over the bar. Watkins puts the hosts back in front 5 minutes later, and then...

0: gets his second in the 72nd minute before Villa captain John McGinn makes it 4-1 in the 89th minute thanks to an absolute stunner. Van Dijk's second in stoppage time makes it 4-2, but that's the final score. Liverpool lose for the 12th time in the league this season, while the win moves Villa into fourth place. It's been a title defence to forget for Arne Slot's side, and it remains to be seen if he will keep his job come next season.
1: We needed either a win or maybe two draws would have been enough as well. But now we know one thing for sure, that we need a win next week. If we have to do it ourselves, as we all know, other teams of course need to pick up points as well for us to need a win. But so that's really damaging that we were not able to get a result, let alone a win here today.
0: Now, 41-year-old Cristiano Ronaldo will play at his sixth World Cup in June, an astonishing achievement even for a player who has rewritten football's record books. Portugal boss Roberto Martinez says that age is indeed just a number and that his captain will be judged on current form and by the same standards as everyone else.
2: Obviously, nobody has better experience than Cristiano, that he could go to the sixth World Cup. He's got more than 225 games. His level of commitment is of a fresh, young 18 years old. It's quite incredible to be able to understand that hunger that is intact from the first day. I think what Cristiano's done is that his objective is improve every day. He's never dropped his intensity of becoming very, very engaged with the group and how he can help with the dressing room. And that's contagious. And probably that's the aspect that has impressed me the most. Somebody that has won everything, has the hunger of somebody that he hasn't won a trophy yet. What I can promise to our fans is that we're going to try to give everything to make sure that every day we become stronger and we are a team to be proud of, that we are very clear in our style, that it reflects what we have, and we're going to make it hopefully a tournament to remember.
0: Mexico keeper Guillermo Ochoa will join Lionel Messi and Ronaldo as the only players to play at six World Cups this summer. The 40-year-old has promised to give everything for his team after being named in the final 26-man squad.
3: When I decided I want to try and be at this World Cup, though I should say I have still not made the final squad which I hope to be in, I knew it would be complicated. It's not easy because nobody has ever done it. So you have to fight for this sporting right and against nature, which is age. But I knew within myself that I felt good, that I felt physically and mentally strong and wanted to be at another World Cup. I know that I can contribute to help the team out on the pitch, so I got myself prepared. I'm always happy to represent my country. I've always done it with a lot of passion, with a lot of pride, and wanting to do my best. I've given everything, and I will continue to give everything, and that way I can walk away having the peace of mind and my head held high. I've always sought to hold my country's flag as high as possible.
0: Meanwhile, Romelu Lukaku's efforts to recover from injuries seem to have paid off after the Napoli striker was included in Belgium's squad. Lukaku, Kevin De Bruyne, Axel Witsel and keeper Thibaut Courtois are set to play at their fourth World Cups. Lukaku hasn't played for Belgium in almost a year since scoring against Wales in qualifying in June. Injuries have limited the 33-year-old to just 5 Serie A games this season. Arsenal forward Leandro Trossard and Man City winger Jeremy Doku bring Premier League experience up front, whilst Rudy Garcia hasn't selected 17-year-old midfielder Nathan De Kett, who would have been one of the youngest players at the tournament. Forward Luis Openda also misses out after spending much of the last few months on the Juventus bench. Belgium start their group campaign against Egypt on June 15th before facing Iran 6 days later and New Zealand on June 27th. The Red Devils came third in 2018 but will be looking to improve on a group stage exit from 2022.
3: Our ambition knows no bounds. We are entitled to be ambitious as possible, to dream of winning that trophy, but at the same time, we must keep our feet on the ground and stay level-headed. We mustn't mislead the 12

million Belgians will support us. And the days of 2016, 2018, and 2022, when we were top of the FIFA rankings, are over. That squad no longer exists. So we are the outsiders. We will do everything we can to prove the predictions wrong. Obviously,

0: Sports scene on CGTN, still to come. The Shanghai Sharks edged the Beijing Ducks to take a 1-0 lead in their CBA playoffs semi-final series.
1: Images may appear to be identical, but looks can be deceiving. The difference is not always obvious. It has to be discovered. There are always different sides to a story. We put the focus on the details. To see more, to understand better. CGTN. See the difference.
0: We return with basketball action from the CBA playoffs. The Shanghai Sharks edged the Beijing Ducks 87-82 at home for a 1-0 lead in their best-of-five semi-final series. Zhai Xiaochuan delivers to Anders Williams, who makes a layup to help the Ducks narrow the gap to 1 point. But Zhang Zhenlin steals from Chen Yunchun's pass. The Shanghai forward puts the Sharks up by five. Shanghai are smoother on offense throughout. Li Hongchuan sets up Hassan Whiteside for an alley-oop. Then Brandon Goodwin's individual effort helps the Sharks extend the margin to 20. Beijing bounce back when Amari Spellman lands a triple. But Kenneth Lofton Jr. notches two of his game-high 18 to ensure Shanghai maintain their big advantage. Ja Ray does well from the bench. He adds two of his team-high 14. Then the Chinese international finds Diao Qi, who nails a three-pointer, and Beijing cut the deficit to 1 point in the fourth. But Jiang lands a triple to help Shanghai regain control. And after that, Jiang hits another three of his 17 points to help the Sharks win by five and, more importantly, take a 1-0 lead in the semi-final series.
2: I think we were a little stagnant in that first quarter. We definitely were surprised at how aggressive they were on the fast break. We tried to slow it down a little bit in that second half. I feel like we experimented with a couple of lineups against this team.
0: Golden State Warriors coach Steve Kerr has signed a new 2-year contract extension with the franchise, ending months of speculation that he could step away from coaching or leave the club. Kerr says the decision came after consultation with perhaps the person who knows him best.
3: I took about a week to really think about whether it was the right thing for me. My wife and I spoke every day about it, and bottom line was, I still love what I do, which is what I told you guys throughout the season. I love coaching. I love being part of the Warriors. And so at the end of about a week, my wife and I decided let's keep doing this if the Warriors want me to keep doing this.
0: More now on the meeting between Chinese President Xi Jinping and U.S. President Donald Trump in China. During talks, the two heads of state agreed on a new vision of building a constructive China-U.S. relationship of strategic stability. It's hoped that the vision will lead to further positive changes between the two countries in the coming years. CGTN's Dan Williams reports.
4: U.S. President Trump's state visit to China is being closely watched around the world, and that includes Pickleball exchange students and teachers in Rockville in the U.S. state of Maryland.
5: We are just so inspired to see right now our presidents, the summit between President Trump and President Xi at the top, of course, of our countries, and being able to model that diplomacy and to build that shared understanding and mutual cooperation is inspiring.
4: Jeffrey Sullivan is the director of athletics at Montgomery County Public Schools. He's overseen two pickleball exchange trips to China.
6: We're going to China. We're very excited.
4: The first MCPS pickleball trip to China took place in April 2025, with 31 students as well as supporting staff traveling to Shanghai, Shenzhen and Beijing. In February this year, a group of Chinese students then visited the US.

0: That was quickly followed by a second trip by MCPS students to China. It's all part of Chinese President Xi Jinping's initiative to bring 50,000 students for exchange and study programs to China over a five-year period.
1: I believe relationships between countries start one relationship at a time. And so for us to be one small part, right, but a very impactful part of building relations between the United States and China at our level, and being able to embrace and be able to model that. And when you play that out with more people and more experiences, it builds more bridges.
0: Michael Horton was one of the students that visited China this year. He hopes the positivity that is emerging from President Trump's state visit to China will inspire other U.S. students to visit China through an exchange program.
2: I think that everybody should experience something like this in their lifetime. Just be open to try new things, because you can't go into an experience like this with a closed mind. Everything you're going to try is new, everything you're going to see is new, and every person that you meet is going to have different experiences than you.
0: That view is echoed by Sullivan.
1: It's genuine and real. And for anyone that's wondering about it, come join us and watch us and be part of what we're doing. And you can see firsthand for yourself the true, genuine impact of that. And for me, it's just been so empowering and inspiring on all of our trips and all of our experiences to just watch the magic happen. And it is magical to see.
0: Sullivan is now planning a third exchange trip to China next year. Students using sport to make connections and build bridges, one rally at a time. Dan Williams, CGTN, Chicago.
3: 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Maverick McNealy joins overnight co-leader Alex Smalley at the top of the PGA Championship leaderboard.

0: We turn to golf, and at the PGA Championship, Americans Maverick McNealy and Alex Smalley share the lead following the second round. After three straight bogeys, Smalley steadies himself with a precise second shot on the fourth hole to set up a key birdie. He signs for a 69 to grab a share of the 36-hole lead in just his fifth major start. Defending champion Scottie Scheffler misses his birdie putt on the 11th. He salvages the round with an 80-foot lag putt on the 14th and closes with a birdie to finish at 2-under. After opening with a 74, Rory McIlroy rips a majestic second shot on the fourth hole for an easy birdie that ignites his comeback. He plays bogey-free for a 67, vaulting from near the cut line firmly into weekend contention. McNealy becomes the only player all week to reach 6-under, holding for a 54-foot bunker shot for an eagle on the 16th. He finishes with a 67 to earn a first-ever share of a major 36-hole lead at 4-under.
1: Yeah, I feel like I played 4.5 really good hours of golf. Didn't play my best coming in, but there's always good stretches and bad stretches. Had a lot of things go my way today, I think. I had a good tee time. That helped. This afternoon played a lot easier than the morning, I think. Didn't take advantage of it as much as I would have liked, but that went my way. Had a couple short game shots go my way. Bunker shot going in on 16 was a good example.
2: This is the hardest set of pin locations that I've seen since I've been on tour, and that includes U.S. Opens, that includes Oakmont. I asked Fuchs, who caddies for Justin Rose, he's been around a long time, and I asked Teddy too. In the middle of today's round, I was like, have y'all seen anything like this before? And they said maybe Shinnecock is the only place they've seen that had pins that could compare to this, but like it's different in a sense.

0: It's on this golf course because, like, Oakmont, like, their greens are extremely severe, but they're extremely severe in one direction. Here, it's like the green may slope all this way, and then we put the pin down here, and then there's also a slope this way, and, like, it's not as how would you say, natural to the slopes that are there. There's a bit more, I think, that's manufactured into the greens, and I mean, it's just very difficult.
1: This year's Diamond League season gets underway later with the opening meet in Keqiao, China's Zhejiang province. 18 Chinese athletes will make their season debut, and among them is 32-year-old sprinter Xie Jianye, who is not only the oldest Chinese at the meet, but also the oldest in the men's 100 meters. His personal best of 9.97 seconds was set in 2018 and ranks ninth among the starters. All nine athletes in the field have personal bests under 10 seconds, with seven of them clocking sub 9.90 times. American stars Christian Coleman and Trayvon Brommel have both run an astonishing 9.76 seconds. Now, Keqiao is Xie's hometown, and he hopes to rediscover his confidence in a bid to move forward.
2: All competitors are extremely strong. Ranked by overall results, I sit in a relatively low position. I will compete with the mindset of a challenger and spare no effort. I will move forward step by step and break through one opponent at a time. Surpassing one is progress. Surpassing two is an achievement. And surpassing three is a pleasant surprise. For me, I have no extra distractions. I aim for personal best and to show my true strength to the fullest with no regrets.
1: The men's 110 meters hurdles features a stellar lineup. Six of the world's top seven athletes are competing in Keqiao, led by new American world champion Trey Cunningham, who begins his title defense. Last year here, Cunningham stunned the crowd with 12.87 seconds, breaking Liu Xiang's meet record and ranking fourth on the all-time list. Now back as World and Diamond League champion, he will face Jamaica's Olympic silver medalist Orlando Bennett and Spain's world indoor champion Enrique Lopez. In the women's 100 meters hurdles, world record holder Toby Amusen, alongside world and Olympic champions Ditaji Kambunji, Masai Rosal and Danielle Williams, will take on three-time world indoor 60 meters hurdles champion Devon Charlton. With this season's fastest time of 12.40 seconds, American star Russell is the favourite. Meanwhile, home favourite Wu Yanyi will also be making her outdoor season debut. And Armand Duplantis, the undisputed number one in the men's pole vault, has now broken the world record 15 times. In the first Diamond League meet of the new season, he will set his sights even higher, launching an assault on a new record beyond 6.31 meters. We finish with tennis, and world number one Jannik Sinner moved to within two games of the Italian Open final before heavy rain suspended his semi-final against Daniil Medvedev, with the home favourite leading 6-2, 5-7, 4-2. Sinner is bidding to complete a career Golden Masters on home soil and is carrying a record 32-match winning streak at 1,000-level events. The Italian once again looks untouchable on home clay, racing through the opening set 6-2. In just over half an hour. Medvedev triumphed in 2023 for his first clay court crown in Rome. The Russian raises his level and goes on to take the second 7-5 in a bid to become the first player to take a set off the top seed at this year's tournament. Sinner responds immediately in the decider, securing an early break to ignite the Campo Centrale crowd and seize control of the match. The 24-year-old is chasing a sixth consecutive Masters 1000 title, and this is the only one missing from his collection. He builds a lead of 4-2 in the third, but play is then called off with rain pouring down in Rome. Organisers later announce that the match will resume on Saturday. OK, that wraps up Sports Scene for today. I'm going to leave you with some more highlights from the CBA playoffs. Be sure to check us out using the handle CGTN Sports Scene across X, Facebook and YouTube. And stay right there, because Xiao Yang is back with The World Today next. I'll see you soon.

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5: Excuse me.

Chinese Foreign Minister Wang Yi says President Xi Jinping and President Donald Trump have achieved fruitful outcomes in their meeting in Beijing. China begins preparations ahead of the launch of the Shenzhou 23 crewed space mission. Israel and Lebanon extend their ceasefire by 45 days after 2 days of talks in Washington. And nearly one in three people in Somalia face serious hunger caused by drought, conflict and soaring food prices. Hi there, you're watching The World Today on CGTN. Coming to you from Beijing, I'm Xiao Yang. In our top story, Chinese Foreign Minister Wang Yi says Presidents Xi Jinping and Donald Trump have achieved fruitful outcomes from their talks in Beijing. He made the remarks whilst briefing

0: the media on Friday.
1: Wang Yi says President Xi and President Trump spent nearly 9 hours in interactions with a tone of mutual respect, shared commitment to peace, and a willingness to cooperate. He says the most important political consensus of the meeting is that the two presidents agreed on building a constructive bilateral relationship of strategic stability. At the invitation of President Trump, President Xi will pay a state visit to the U.S. this autumn. Wang says the two major mechanisms of political diplomacy and economic and trade cooperation will continue to play their roles, steadily expanding the list of cooperation while narrowing down the list of problems. Both heads of state highlighted the importance of promoting cultural and people-to-people exchanges. President Xi welcomed more young Americans to visit and study in China. President Trump also expressed his willingness to welcome Chinese students to study in the U.S. With regards to the Taiwan question, Wang called it the most important issue in China-U.S. relations. He says China hopes the U.S. will take concrete actions to safeguard peace and stability across the Taiwan Strait. He stressed that the Taiwan question is China's internal affair and that Beijing hopes Washington will adhere to the One China principle and the three China-U.S. joint communiques and fulfill its due international obligations. Wang Yi also says the economic and trade teams of the two nations will work to expand two-way trade under a reciprocal tariff reduction framework. The two sides have also agreed to establish a trade council and an investment council and address each other's concerns over market access for agricultural products. The two leaders also discussed international and regional hotspot issues.
0: The meeting between the Chinese and U.S. presidents has drawn worldwide attention. International observers say head of state diplomacy steers bilateral ties onto a more stable path and brings greater uncertainty to an increasingly turbulent world.
1: Building a constructive relationship of strategic stability between China and the United States is extremely important. Its core lies in building mutual trust between the two sides. A sound relationship between the two countries is also vital for the entire world. It can help ease conflicts, reduce confrontation, and promote economic growth.
2: As Chinese President Xi Jinping has said, China-U.S. relations are the most important bilateral relationship in today's world. Therefore, maintaining overall stability in ties between the two countries and enhancing communication and dialogue are beneficial to safeguarding global stability and development. As we can see, President Xi has advocated common prosperity for the world, advanced sustainable development, and promoted exchanges and mutual learning among civilizations.
3: As President Xi said, it's very favorable to have good relations between the United States and China. As he himself mentioned, that the situation has changed. We are now in a multipolar world, and the chances are better for the United States and China to work, get together in good relationship. He pointed out as well.
4: The phrase constructive strategic stability relationship is very significant. For the world economy, even limited U.S.-China stabilization can reduce uncertainty, support investment, improve trade, calm currencies, and lower inflationary pressure.
0: The Chinese Foreign Ministry has announced that Russian President Vladimir Putin will pay a state visit to China from May 19th to 20th, and that's at the invitation of the Chinese President Xi Jinping. China has begun preparations ahead of the launch of the Shenzhou 23 crewed spaceship. The China Manned Space Agency says the launch will commence at an appropriate time in the near future. The spacecraft and a Long March 2F carrier rocket have been transferred to the launching area of the Jiuquan Satellite Launch Center in northwestern China. Officials say all facilities are in good condition and pre-launch tests will be carried out as planned. Turning to the Middle East, Israel and Lebanon have announced a 45-day extension to their ceasefire after 2 days of talks in Washington. The current truce began on April 16th and was due to expire this Sunday. This week's talks marks the third meeting between the two sides since fighting broke out between Iran-backed Hezbollah and Israel on March 2nd. And that was 3 days after Israel and the U.S.

0: began their attacks on Iran. The U.S. State Department says Israel and Lebanon plan to meet again for more negotiations in early June. Despite Hezbollah's objections to the talks, Lebanon's delegation says it hopes for a lasting peace agreement. Israel continues to insist that Hezbollah must be disarmed. Iranian Foreign Minister Saeed Abbas Araghchi says Iran has no trust in the U.S. and will engage in negotiations only if Washington shows genuine commitment.
1: We are interested in negotiation, but only if the other side is serious and is in line of real negotiations. We have no trust to Americans. This is a fact. And this is the main obstacle in the way of any diplomatic effort. And it is obvious that those things they have not been able to achieve militarily, they cannot achieve on negotiation table. Unless there is a win-win solution achieved.
0: Araghchi also says all vessels can continue transiting through the Strait of Hormuz, except those involved in hostilities against Iran. He also suggested ships should coordinate with the Iranian Navy before passage. Araghchi says Tehran is trying to preserve the ceasefire to keep diplomacy alive, but warns that the country is prepared to resume fighting if necessary. U.S. President Donald Trump has said that he's losing patience with Iran and has urged it to make a deal. He previously warned that the U.S. could destroy Iran's infrastructure, including bridges and power facilities, and paralyze the country's system within days. Washington has rejected a 14-point proposal from Tehran aimed at ending the war, reiterating its hardline position, particularly on nuclear issues. Meanwhile, a senior Israeli official says Israel is preparing for a possible new round of military operations against Iran that could last for days or even weeks. We turn now to Gaza, where displaced Palestinians are struggling to restore their homes amid a lack of heavy machinery and necessary supplies, and many have resorted to manual labor and are seeking shelter inside tents. Najwa Al-TB reports.
2: Across devastated neighborhoods, Palestinians are manually removing rubble using basic tools in the absence of heavy machinery and reconstruction efforts. Many families say they can no longer wait for rebuilding plans to begin. Mohammed Adel's seven-story home in Khan Yunis was destroyed during the war. For more than 2 years, his family has been living under difficult displacement conditions in the crowded tents of Al Mawasi, unable to wait any longer. Adel decided to begin clearing the rubble of his home by hand.
3: We see that there will be no reconstruction for Gaza, and the closure is very strict on us. Waiting for reconstruction will take a very long time, so we started working and removing the rubble with our own hands. As you can see, this will cost us money, but we are trying to prepare the place so we can live in it.
2: For some unemployed workers, clearing debris has become a temporary source of income. Amid the economic collapse caused by the war, groups of laborers spent hours breaking concrete and carrying rubble by hand.
4: Today, financial means have become non-existent. Before the war, I had a chicken farm, but my work stopped because of the war. So I searched for another job that could provide me with an income, and I have no choice except this extremely exhausting work.
2: Palestinian officials warn that the continued delay in reconstruction is forcing thousands of displaced families to remain inside tents or unsafe, damaged buildings amid worsening humanitarian conditions.
5: Over 400,000 residential buildings have been either totally destroyed or rendered uninhabitable, along with more than 60 million tons of rubble. An additional 3,000 housing units are at risk of collapse, yet people are still living inside them.
2: A recent UN report showed that rebuilding Gaza and clearing the debris will require more than $71 billion over the next decade, the The rubble is estimated to cover around 78% of buildings across the strip.
6: With Gaza's reconstruction plans stalled and the blockade continuing, many Palestinians are now clearing rubble by hand to build shelters, protecting their families from the summer heat and winter cold. Nadir Al-Tibi, CGTN, Gaza.
0: Yemen's government and the Houthi group have reached an agreement to release more than 1,600 detainees. That includes 1,100 by the government and 580 by the Houthis. And it's the largest exchange of detainees between the two sides since the conflict began in 2014. Observers say the deal could test broader de-escalation efforts and help to revive one of the conflict's most sensitive humanitarian and political issues. Ihab Alfandi tells us more from Sana'a.
7: The Yemeni parties and the Saudi-led Arab coalition have signed a new agreement in Amman to release 1,707 detainees and prisoners under UN supervision as part of efforts to revive the stalled peace process. The agreement includes the release of prisoners held by both Yemeni sides, along with Saudi and Sudanese detainees. Final prisoner lists and implementation mechanisms have also been approved ahead of the exchange process, which is expected to begin in the coming days.
8: We are happy about the prisoner agreement, as it is a positive initiative. We hope an agreement can be reached to release all prisoners. This is the surprise we have been waiting for.
9: We hope there will be an agreement to release all prisoners, that the war will end, and that we can live as brothers and stand united.
7: This development comes as the Yemeni crisis becomes increasingly tied to security in the Red Sea and the stability of a global trade routes amid the growing international concern over how regional tensions could affect one of the world's most strategically important waterways. Observers say efforts to advance the prisoner exchange deal reflect broader international attempts to preserve the fragile calm and prevent the region from slipping into wider escalation. The agreement could also serve as a key test of whether Yemen's rival parties are capable of moving beyond humanitarian arrangements toward more sustainable political progress.
9: The United Nations and the international community are strongly pushing to help resolve the Yemen crisis and its outstanding issues in order to protect international security in general. Because Yemen is located along a highly important international waterway represented by the Bab al-Mandeb Strait and the Red Sea.
7: From a humanitarian perspective, the agreement offers hope to thousands of Yemeni families awaiting the return of relatives after years of detention and separation. One of the conflict's most painful and deeply personal issues for Yemeni society. As Yemenis wait for the deal to be implemented, attention is now turning to whether this step could pave the way for broader progress in peace efforts or remain a limited breakthrough in a conflict that continues to impact the wider region. For many Yemenis, this agreement is measured not only by the number of detainees released, but also by its abilities to keep the prospects for de-escalation alive amid a fragile peace process and mounting regional pressures surrounding the Yemeni crisis. Ihab Alfandi, CGTN, Sana'a.
10: Facing the unknown is always difficult. In a world in turmoil, it's easy to lose orientation. But when the storms come, we have to see the possibilities, reinvent, find new opportunities, discover a path forward. 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
0: The United Nations Security Council has condemned a series of attacks in Mali by al-Qaeda-linked jihadists and Tuareg separatists that began late last month. The council has called for those responsible to be held accountable, underlining the need to bring the perpetrators, organizers and sponsors to justice. Mali has been gripped by uncertainty since the Al-Qaeda-linked jihadist group teamed up with two

0: Tuareg rebels of the Azawad Liberation Front in April. A coordinated deadly offensive on April 25th and 26th targeted strategic towns and also killed the country's influential defense minister. The UN's top aid official in Somalia says at least 6 million people in the country are suffering from hunger.
1: And right now, around 6 million people in Somalia, nearly one in three, are facing serious hunger, meaning that they're skipping meals or going days without enough food. Children are paying the highest price. Nearly 2 million young children are acutely malnourished, meaning they're dangerously undernourished and physically weakened, placing them at high risk of illness or death.
0: The official says almost 500,000 children are severely malnourished and in need of urgent treatment to survive. The latest UN-backed assessment says nearly one in three people in Somalia is critically food insecure. The world body has called for urgent humanitarian assistance in the southwest state. There are also increasing concerns that more drought and rising fuel prices this year will affect food and water supplies. The Trump administration is preparing to file criminal charges against former Cuban President Raul Castro in Miami next Wednesday. A U.S. Justice Department official says the indictment stems from a 1996 incident in which Cuban military jets downed two small planes being flown by a group of Cuban exile pilots and killed all four men on board. The indictment must first be approved by a grand jury. The legal action further escalates tensions between the U.S. and Cuba. U.S. President Donald Trump has threatened sanctions on nations supplying Cuba with fuel as he continues to push for a regime change. Earlier this week, a U.S. delegation headed by CIA Director John Ratcliffe met with Cuban Interior Minister officials in Havana. Luis Chirino tells us more.
2: The Cuban Foreign Ministry acknowledged the complexity of bilateral relations and contributed to an ongoing bilateral dialogue between Havana and Washington. At the meeting, Cuban officials said they presented evidence that Cuba poses no national security threat to the United States and challenged the legitimacy of including Cuba in the U.S. list of states allegedly sponsoring terrorism. The meeting demonstrated an interest by both parties in increased cooperation between their respective law enforcement agencies in combating terrorism. The CIA-Cuba talks took place after the U.S. offered free satellite delivered internet services and $100 million in humanitarian assistance. Washington's oil blockade has nearly paralyzed Cuban economy. The U.S. State Department said the U.S. would distribute aid through the Catholic Church and other independent humanitarian organizations. Cuban Foreign Minister Bruno Rodriguez announced on X that Cuba will consider the U.S. offer, though it was unclear whether the $100 million will be cash or material aid, such as fuel, food, and medicines. Rodriguez also said Cuba is willing to work with the Catholic Church. In late April, a U.S. State Department delegation also met with Cuban officials in Havana to discuss an end to the oil blockade, among other issues. Cuba has reiterated its willingness to engage in bilateral talks with Washington on a variety of issues and as equals, respecting both countries' political systems and sovereignty. Richardino, CGTN, Havana.
0: Peru's leftist presidential candidate, Roberto Sanchez, will be facing far-right candidate Keiko Fujimori in an election runoff in June. Official results on Friday show that Sanchez narrowly secured second place in April's first round vote. The month-long count has led to allegations of fraud. Here's Dan Collins with more from Lima.
3: After more than a month recounting some ballots, the vote count finally reached 100%. Keiko Fujimori, the daughter of late former president Alberto Fujimori, leads the race as she seeks the presidency for the fourth time in Peru. She will face Roberto Sanchez, a congressman who has the backing of jailed former leftist president Pedro Castillo, who won the 2021 presidential election. Sanchez told the foreign press he would govern for Peru's poorest.
4: We will not let our people down. Those more than 1,200 districts, the poorest in Peru, are the reason we are here. This is not a reckless venture. Peru needs a fresh start. We're talking about rebuilding our nation, putting an end to discrimination once and for all.
3: For her part, Fujimori stressed she was the most experienced of the two.
5: We are now in the final stretch of this electoral process. I understand some candidates are nervous.

0: On my side, what there is a serious commitment to work with technical teams, not with improvised people. And in the electoral debate, I will present more of these proposals.
1: In a fragmented election with three dozen candidates, Fujimori garnered more than 17% of the vote, while Sanchez got over 12%, narrowly edging out ultra-conservative former Lima mayor Rafael López Aliaga by a little more than 21,000 votes.
2: The prolonged vote count going back to April the 12th has prompted cries of electoral fraud in some sectors, led principally by Rafael López Aliaga. However, electoral observers from the European Union and the Organization of American States have said they found no evidence of irregularities.
1: López Aliaga's allegations followed technical problems which obliged the country's electoral agency to extend voting for an extra day into Monday for tens of thousands of voters. The chaos forced the country's top electoral official to resign. He is now under investigation by the public prosecutor. With the second round results now official, there remain just 3 weeks before the June 7 runoff vote decides Peru's 10th president in as many years. Dan Collins, CGTN, Lima.
3: Images may appear to be identical, but looks can be deceiving. The difference is not always obvious. It has to be discovered. There are always different sides to a story. We put the focus on the details. To see more, to understand better. CGTN. See the difference.
4: China's second domestically built large cruise ship, the Adora Flora City, has begun its sea trial from Shanghai. The ship departed on Saturday morning for a 12-day trial voyage. This will test the ship's construction quality and system reliability, including stabilizers, propulsion, speed, vibration and noise control. The cruise ship is expected to complete project inspections after the trial and be delivered on November 6th. And after delivery, it will start its maiden cruise season from southern China's Guangzhou. The first China new cultural creative market and trendy play carnival has opened at Beijing's Chaoyang Park. The event runs from May 15th to 24th and brings together cultural and creative products from across China. It offers visitors a one-stop experience combining traditional Chinese aesthetics with modern trends and digital innovations. The market also highlights China's intangible cultural heritage cuisine from UNESCO's cities of gastronomy, and that includes Yangzhou, Chengdu and Shunde. More than 100 parades and performances have also been scheduled with round-the-clock cultural celebrations.
5: This zone is jointly created by the Beijing Municipal Bureau of Culture and Tourism and the Beijing Municipal Cultural Heritage Bureau, together with several Beijing gift theme stores and museums. We've built an immersive, scenario-based, themed market that's convenient for citizens and tourists to visit and shop. Our Beijing Gift Zone features more than 200 themed creative products, including the very popular newly launched Peking Opera-themed facial masks and perfume.
6: I've always been very interested in Chinese culture. After coming to China, I feel there's so much more to explore. It's vast and profound. Places like this help you understand it more deeply. Whether it's the National Museum of China or other museums, they all have their own IPs with Chinese cultural elements. When I go back to Russia, I usually bring refrigerator magnets or souvenirs, like the crown ones, which are very representative of Chinese culture. You see different elements, cultures, intangible heritage from various places. Everywhere you go, you find things you like. It's truly amazing.
4: And before we go, remind of our top stories. Chinese Foreign Minister Wang Yi says Presidents Xi Jinping and Donald Trump have achieved fruitful outcomes from their meetings in Beijing. China begins preparations ahead of the launch of the Shenzhou 23 crewed space mission. Israel and Lebanon extend their ceasefire by 45 days after 2 days of talks in Washington. and in Somalia, nearly one in three people are facing serious hunger caused by drought, conflict, and soaring food prices.

And finally, late April to early May marks the peak period for birthing of Milu Bear, a deer at Dafeng Milu National Nature Reserve. That's in eastern China's Jiangsu province. This nature reserve is home to nearly 70% of the world's total wild Milu population. So we'll be leaving you with some images of that as we wrap up this edition of The World Today. I'm Jiayang in Beijing. Thank you for watching, and we'll be back again at the top of the next hour.

Hello and welcome to Biz Talk. I'm Lincoln Humphreys. Now, China-US ties are once again shaping the global business conversation as markets look for clues on trade, investment and the broader economic outlook. And joining us in the studio today are Chris Torrens, Chair of the British Chamber of Commerce in China, and Fred Teng, President of the America-China Public Affairs Institute. Very much welcome to you both. Thank you for joining us. I'll start with you, Mr. Teng, with the President visiting China. What are American companies hoping to see from a Trump visit to China? Is this a symbolic reset?

0: sets, stabilisation, or are people hoping for more tangible policy deliverables?
1: Well, all of the above. I would say the first is a symbolic reset, because when two leaders, President Xi, President Trump, meet in person, that brings a lot of confidence in the people's mind. And one of my friends in Washington told me that that will improve 5% of Americans' perception towards China, and that's a great improvement. Second is stabilization. The tariff, the export control, visa, market access, and regulatory treatment has been hurting businesses. So what they would like to see is a stability in the relationship. The third is certainly tangible deliveries. Agriculture such as soybeans, energy cooperation, financial services, and maybe rare earth are all going to be discussed. But we should be realistic. This visit is not likely to solve all of the structural problem. The goal is to put a floor on this relationship. So business does not need perfect harmony between United States and China. What they need is predictability so they can invest, they can hire, they can trade, and they can plan accordingly.
0: And furthermore, to Fred's point there, Chris, can I get you to expand on that? With President Trump's visit to China and so much global attention that generates, what signals are British companies looking for most closely here? Is it potential negotiation flashpoints, stabilisation rhetoric? What are people looking for most closely?
2: Yeah, I think all of the above, to be honest. As we know, the US and the US government has been pretty distracted of late, and insufficient time has been spent on all the really important back office work to prepare for the trip and to be able to create a really lasting deal. So we have to manage our expectations here. I think what the British business community is looking for is further positive noises from both sides, so continuing stability in the relationship. And there will be some deals around aerospace, around agricultural products. That will be great. But actually, what I think we're all waiting for and looking forward to is renewed commitment to the relationship. We have to remember that President Trump and President Xi are scheduled to meet four times this year. So this is just the first of four meetings. And the hope is that by the end of the fourth meeting, by the end of this year, we'll be in a much better position vis-a-vis US-China trading relations.
0: Perhaps a staged approach is what we could be tempering our expectations for. So what would a more stable China-US economic relationship mean for not just British business leaders, but also foreign enterprises operating in China more broadly?
2: Well, we would see a removal of the, or at least a significant reduction in the tariffs on both sides, protectionist measures, export controls, non-tariff measures being removed, and a much stronger commitment to working together. And I think that would send a really positive message to the international business community. It would hopefully unblock some of the challenges in terms of getting investment decisions made here in China. It would certainly also remove some of the challenges to supply chain and some of the disruptions that we've seen. So overall, it would be a really positive message for the international business community in China.
0: You mentioned there tariffs, export controls. Where do you see the greatest space for negotiation between the US and China in these next four meetings?
2: Ooh, that's a tough question. I think number one, I think it's important for both sides to acknowledge that there are differences. I think it's important for the US to be prepared to meet China at the negotiating table and vice versa. I think both sides need to recognize that there's an economic benefit for each economy. China and the US both have pressures in terms of delivering better economic growth. So I think looking at the positives and trying not to focus so much on the negatives would be, the best logical step.
0: And likewise, Fred, if I can bring you in on that question. On that note of predictability, a key sticking point and potentially a negotiation flashpoint is on tariffs and market access.
1: So I think tariff, in terms of removing it, all of the tariff immediately, it's not practical, it's not realistic. But the two sides should stop escalation and create a clearer process for exemptions and sector-by-sector negotiation. So it's not no tariff, but certain sectors from each side will have some tariff. The problem is the US tariff on China.

0: is now stacked on multiple levels. MFN duties, Section 301, Section 232, and global tariff mechanism, and so forth. So right now, the effective tariff rate in many sectors is very high. The tariffs were presented to the American public as pressure on China, but they raise costs for American importers, manufacturers, retailers, and consumer. Smart policy should be not to be turning every product into a security threat.
1: Now, if US-China trade does stabilize, what are the most significant benefits for American companies and, as you mentioned, their consumers? How might that reshape global supply chains and the broader economic cooperation across the globe?
0: Well, if the trade stabilizes, American companies can gain predictability. The US consumer benefit from a lower cost, and the global supply chain become more rational. All of these cooperation can also include some new models. The US could allow qualified Chinese EV companies to manufacture in America, operating under US law, creating American jobs. Also, similar to how China allowed Tesla to build a wholly owned factory in Shanghai, Chinese solar panels and wind turbines could also help America because they will be the lower cost, good quality product, but they will help America to generate electricity from American sun and American wind. So looking further, the US-China can also cooperate on the space development, but that will require revising or withdrawing the Wolf Amendment in the US Congress.
1: Excellent, Fred. And Chris Torrens, if I can turn to you, for UK firms trying to balance their China exposure right now with geopolitical uncertainty, what's the best advice for them right now?
2: Probably slightly boring advice, but I think it's held true for the last year or so, and that is to hold tight, to stick tight, maintain that holding pattern. We have seen that although British companies are just over half of the British companies that are members of our chamber are finding operating conditions to be more difficult in China year by year, three quarters of them are maintaining or increasing their investment in China. So we do believe that holding tight, waiting for a positive outcome for the US-China negotiations, and also a return of stronger economic growth in China, that is all going to bear fruit for British businesses that stay the course here.
1: What would you say to those British companies that still see China as a long-term option here, but need that extra little push to make the near-term investment?
2: Play the long game. It's a tough one, but there are things we can learn from the Chinese side, and one of those is maintaining a longer term perspective.
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mavericks and policymakers. 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

0: a risk to be managed, or perhaps is this a long-term environment that we must adapt to?
1: Well, actually, I think it's a bit of both, to be honest. I think there are risks to be managed, not least the general political mood that can create a more negative environment when there are US-China tensions. So that is a challenge. But I would say there are also opportunities as well, because we have seen, for example, UK law firms increasing their operations in China, working more and more with Chinese companies, going global. Whereas US law firms have reduced their footprint in the mainland market. So it's a bit of both.
0: Where are British companies feeling the effects of US-China frictions most acutely at the moment?
1: So the general geopolitical kind of chill isn't conducive to, you know, warm business relations in China. And so it's not just the US business community that's affected, it's also UK, European, all multinational investment into China. We all look forward to a kind of a warmer relationship, because it just creates a more positive mood. But specifically, I think we're seeing, certainly UK member companies at the British Chamber are seeing, more delays to investment decisions, which is really slowing down the process. And that's already quite cumbersome, to be honest, in China. So that's a challenge for UK business. And then for those UK companies that are manufacturing here to export, there's been a disruption in the supply chains as well. So I think that's the other obstacle facing British companies in China.
0: Of course. And Fred Teng, if I can bring you in on that question. How are US business leaders assessing the current state of US-China economic relations?
2: It definitely is a hope for strategic recalibration. Basically, decoupling, it's unthink of, and engagement is kind of difficult. In some of the areas like AI, chips, semiconductors, advanced technology, they still have the U.S. business still face a lot of pressure from the U.S. government. But the other areas such as aviation, agriculture, finance, energy, consumer goods, they try to sell more to China. So this time also, President Trump has a very smaller delegation. It means they're more focused. It's very hard to go back to the old optimism in the old days, but we're looking for stability and predictability.
0: Sure. Now, which sectors and companies are feeling the greatest pressure from these ongoing trade frictions, and where are we seeing the strongest resilience or adaptation?
2: Well, the area that has pressure is technology, semiconductors, AI, EV batteries, solar panels. The areas that the U.S. Government official feel is a strategic security threat and so forth. So companies like NVIDIA, Qualcomm, they face some pressure. The other pressure is also in tariff and export control, national security review. So right now, the strongest, in terms of adaptation, a lot of American companies have been trying China plus one, and that's been going on. And I think they're somewhat successful, but even those plus one, many times, Chinese companies who's backing them in other countries.
0: Despite these geopolitical headwinds, Mr. Teng, does China's market scale, the industrial depth and consumer growth still make such a compelling case for long-term US investors, or has the risk-reward equation fundamentally shifted in the past couple of years?
2: China still makes a compelling long-term case for most of the countries. It's not just United States, but most of the developed countries. China no longer is just a low-cost manufacturing base, no longer just a fast-growing consumer market. Today, China is an advanced industrial ecosystem with scale, infrastructure, engineering talent, supply chain depth, as well as strong domestic innovation. So it's a totally different type of market. It's more advanced, but it's instead of the company saying, should we invest in China? They're asking where and under what condition should we invest in China?
0: And Chris Torrens, if I can turn to you for the next question. Britain has quite a different industrial profile from, say, manufacturing resources export-oriented economies, more in the professional

0: services, finance, education, that sort of stuff, professional expertise. How does that shape UK's China strategy?
1: Yeah, we don't have much of a manufacturing industry anymore. That's just where we are in terms of our historical economic cycle. But I think that's actually an advantage for the UK, because what we do have is a very strong services sector. Services account for something like 80% of the UK economy. And I think actually that is where Chinese companies who are going global really need support. We have to remember that the whole going global phenomenon, as we see Chinese companies going out, is a relatively recent one, with the exception of maybe some of the state-owned energy companies who started going overseas 30 years ago. Most Chinese companies, particularly private companies that are going out, are relatively new and inexperienced, and they lack skills and understanding of what overseas markets, the challenges that they present. And so UK companies in legal services, financial services, professional services are uniquely positioned to provide support for those companies, whether they're going to the UK or to other markets around the world.
0: Chris, you mentioned established existing businesses are maintaining or increasing. From the Chamber's perspective, what's still the strongest reason for these companies to remain engaged in China?
1: I think there's a sense that geopolitically we could get to a better place. And so with a US-China trade deal on the table and a stronger relationship there, that would restore some of the confidence that has been lost. But as I said, there's also this longer term belief in the Chinese economy, and the fact that China has the scale and fundamentally it has the growth, probably the biggest market out there. So that's why UK companies are still very much interested in being in on the mainland. Most of our members are maintaining or increasing their investment in China. So even though times are tough at the moment, they still believe in the long-term fundamentals in the mainland market.

0: Each day, there are millions of stories. Each one can open new perspectives, new possibilities. 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All around the world, all around the clock. Our reporters are at home across the globe. 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See the difference.
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5: Earlier, I spoke with Oliver Ohms, executive director of the North China chapter of the German Chamber of Commerce in China, about foreign business sentiments and the outlook for China-US economic ties.
6: Oliver Ohms, thank you very much for being with us. I really appreciate it. Your survey shows that many companies are cautious but still plan to invest in China. What are the main geopolitical or commercial indicators that companies are looking for to perhaps pull back or maintain or reinvest in China?
7: Well, we have not seen, I would even say anyone to German, talking about the German business community, to leave the country. That's the first good news. So the ones that have been here partly for 20, 25, 30 years, they are here to stay. The market environment has been challenging for a couple of years and it continues to be challenging. No matter of the global turbulences, therefore the pressure is mainly coming from domestic market developments. Competition is tough, partly super tough. And this

0: is forcing our German companies to continue to invest in the Chinese market, to deepen their domestic value chain, develop domestic local R&D facilities, capacities. And this is also reflected by the figures of our flash survey. 61% of the members tell us we have concrete investment plans for the next 2 years.
1: With President Trump's visit to China, what signals are the business communities looking at most closely? Is it a reset in tone? Is it a stabilization of relationships? Or perhaps a more focus on potential negotiation flashpoints?
0: Well, the European Union, including Germany, has its own, let's say, issues with the current government in the U.S., in D.C. Therefore, this is certainly attracting most of the attention of political Berlin and also political Brussels. But for us here, working and operating operations in China, it's more about the global environment. As I briefly mentioned, the direct exposure to the U.S. market is rather limited. There are some important exceptions, noteworthy exceptions. But in general, German companies operating in China do this for the Chinese market and for the region at large. Therefore, it's more about the sentiments, are international supply chains affected? And that's something that definitely will attract a lot of attention.
1: What's the biggest tangible impact of China-US tensions on German enterprises today?
0: Well, obviously, the biggest impact last year has been the tariff developments. We all remember the so-called Liberation Day, and this has had a very significant impact on the business sentiment exactly 1 year ago. Therefore, the results of this year's flash survey are significantly more positive than this has been the case last year. So again, it brings back some less sweet memories of the environment we had to deal in or deal with last year. So obviously, the situation calmed down after the two heads of state meeting in South Korea. And obviously, we hope that the situation remains calm or predictable, manageable.
1: You mentioned the business environment here being so competitive and perhaps difficult in many ways. Are you seeing German firms in China become more cautious or still willing to commit capital if the business fundamentals are strong?
0: Well, it continues to be a market of considerable size and, after all, also profitability for many German companies. I mentioned margins are under pressure. Life is seen from a business perspective, certainly more challenging than this has been the case 10 or 20 years ago. So we are experiencing together a market which is maybe similar to some of the European core markets, kind of maturity to some extent, overcapacity, as we know, in some industry segments. Therefore, let's say the Chinese market is turning into a normal market like the ones that we have been dealing with throughout the last decades, Europe, U.S. But after all, if you talk to our members individually, you quickly find out most of them are having a positive attitude towards these multiple challenges. Many companies are still profitable here in China, and considering the size of the market, it continues to be seen from a global perspective, a more than relevant, super relevant market for many, many German companies.
1: From the German Chamber's perspective, what remains the strongest reason for German companies to stay committed to China despite these extant geopolitical risks and the competitive domestic environment?
0: Well, there's a new development. It's the impressive innovation drive that we have been jointly experiencing here in China. Therefore, it's no longer only an export market, let alone of products that are genuinely or purely manufactured in Germany or in Europe. So many German companies are using the local or domestic environment and ecosystem to leverage, let's say, domestic innovation, to establish R&D teams in their own operations or forming partnerships with highly innovative Chinese companies. And increasingly, they start to develop these capacities to serve export markets out of China. So it's a new development. There's a certain similarity with the very successful Chinese exporters. Therefore, I like to say we are sitting

0: in the same boat with many Chinese exporting companies.
1: Looking ahead, what would you say to German companies trying to balance their exposure to China with the uncertainty surrounding US-China relations?
0: We see this happening already. We see that the ones that have been here, again, partly for decades, they continue to stay committed to the Chinese market. We regret that we see relatively few newcomers, let's say, engaging, especially with investment in China. Very often, it's a reflection of the global, let's say, times of insecurity we are living in. Often they are in the kind of sandwich position, pressure from the US. They are seeing the Chinese market with its international dependencies. It's difficult to take investment decisions under these conditions, especially when you run a family-owned business of 100, 150, 200 employees. Very delicate times. Therefore, we all are very in dire need of a more predictable and also accountable global trade system. Hopefully this will come back one way or the other.

0: Chinese Foreign Minister Wang Yi says President Xi Jinping and President Donald Trump have achieved fruitful outcomes from their Beijing meetings. China begins preparations ahead of the launch of the Shenzhou 23 crewed space mission. Israel and Lebanon extend their ceasefire by 45 days after 2 days of talks in Washington. And US President Trump says the Islamic State's second in command has been killed in a joint operation with Nigeria. Hi there, you're watching The World Today on CGTN. I'm Jia Yang in Beijing. In our top story, Chinese Foreign Minister Wang Yi says President Xi Jinping and President Donald Trump have achieved fruitful outcomes from their talks in Beijing. He made the remarks whilst briefing the media on Friday.
1: Wang Yi says President Xi and President Trump spent nearly 9 hours in interactions with a tone of mutual respect, shared commitment to peace, and a willingness to cooperate. He says the most important political consensus of the meeting is that the two presidents agreed on building a constructive bilateral relationship of strategic stability. At the invitation of President Trump, President Xi will pay a state visit to the U.S. this autumn. Wang says the two major mechanisms of political diplomacy and economic and trade cooperation will continue to play their roles, steadily expanding the list of cooperation while narrowing down the list of problems. Both heads of state highlighted

0: the importance of promoting cultural and people-to-people exchanges. President Xi welcomed more young Americans to visit and study in China. President Trump also expressed his willingness to welcome Chinese students to study in the U.S. With regards to the Taiwan question, Wang called it the most important issue in China-U.S. relations. He says China hopes the U.S. will take concrete actions to safeguard peace and stability across the Taiwan Strait. He stressed that the Taiwan question is China's internal affair and that Beijing hopes Washington will adhere to the One China principle and the three China-U.S. joint communiques and fulfill its due international obligations. Wang Yi also says the economic and trade teams of the two nations will work to expand two-way trade under a reciprocal tariff reduction framework. The two sides have also agreed to establish a trade council and an investment council and address each other's concerns over market access for agricultural products. The two leaders also discussed international and regional hotspot issues.
1: The meeting between the presidents has drawn worldwide attention. International observers say head of state diplomacy steers bilateral ties onto a more stable path and brings greater certainty to an increasingly turbulent world.
2: Building a constructive relationship of strategic stability between China and the United States is extremely important. Its core lies in building mutual trust between the two sides. A sound relationship between the two countries is also vital for the entire world. It can help ease conflicts, reduce confrontation, and promote economic growth.
3: As Chinese President Xi Jinping has said, China-U.S. relations are the most important bilateral relationship in today's world. Therefore, maintaining overall stability in ties between the two countries and enhancing communication and dialogue are beneficial to safeguarding global stability and development. As we can see, President Xi has advocated common prosperity for the world, advanced sustainable development, and promoted exchanges and mutual learning among civilizations.
4: As President Xi said, it's very favorable to have good relations between the United States and China, as he himself mentioned. That the situation has changed. We are now in a multipolar world, and the chances are better for the United States and China to work, get together in good relationship. He pointed out as well.
5: The phrase constructive strategic stability relationship is very significant. For the world economy, even limited U.S.-China stabilization can reduce uncertainty, support investment, improve trade, calm currencies, and lower inflationary pressure.
1: The Chinese Foreign Ministry has announced Russian President Vladimir Putin will pay a state visit to China from May 19th to 20th, and that's at the invitation of Chinese President Xi Jinping. In other news, China has begun preparations ahead of the launch of the Shenzhou 23 crewed spaceship. The China Manned Space Agency says the launch will commence at an appropriate time in the near future. The spacecraft and a Long March 2F carrier rocket have been transferred to the launching area in the Jiuquan Satellite Launch Center that's in northwestern China's Gansu province. Officials say all facilities are in good condition and pre-launch tests will be carried out as planned. To the Middle East, Israel and Lebanon have announced a 45-day extension to their ceasefire following 2 days of talks in Washington. The current truce began on April 16th and was due to expire this Sunday. This week's talks mark the third meeting between the two sides since fighting broke out between Iran-backed Hezbollah and Israel on March 2nd, and that was 3 days after the U.S. and Israel attacked Iran. The U.S. State Department says Israel and Lebanon plan to meet again for more negotiations in early June. And despite Hezbollah's objections to the talks, Lebanon's delegation says it hopes for a lasting peace agreement. Israel continues to insist that Hezbollah must be disarmed. Iranian Foreign Minister Saeed Abbas Araghchi says Iran has no trust in the U.S. and will engage in negotiations only if Washington shows genuine commitment.
6: We are interested in negotiation, but only if the other side is serious and is in line of real negotiations.

0: We have no trust to Americans. This is a fact. And this is the main obstacle in the way of any diplomatic effort. And it is obvious that those things they have not been able to achieve militarily, they cannot achieve on negotiation table. Unless there is a win-win solution achieved.
1: Araghchi says all vessels can continue transiting through the Strait of Hormuz, except those involved in hostilities against Iran. He also said ships should coordinate with the Iranian Navy before passage. Araghchi says Tehran is trying to preserve the ceasefire to keep diplomacy alive, but warns that his country is prepared to resume fighting if necessary. U.S. President Donald Trump, meanwhile, has said that he's losing patience with Iran and has urged Tehran to make a deal. He previously warned that the U.S. could destroy Iran's infrastructure, including bridges and power facilities, and paralyze the country's system within days. Washington has rejected a 14-point proposal from Tehran that was aimed at ending the war, reiterating its hardline position, particularly on nuclear issues. A senior Israeli official, meanwhile, says Israel is preparing for a possible new round of military operations against Iran that could last for days or even weeks. And over in Gaza, displaced Palestinians are struggling to restore their homes amid a lack of heavy machinery and necessary supplies. And many have resorted to manual labor and are seeking shelter inside tents. Nadja Artibi reports.
2: Across devastated neighborhoods, Palestinians are manually removing rubble using basic tools in the absence of heavy machinery and reconstruction efforts. Many families say they can no longer wait for rebuilding plans to begin. Mohammed Adel's seven-story home in Khan Yunis was destroyed during the war. For more than 2 years, his family has been living under difficult displacement conditions in the crowded tents of El Mawasi, unable to wait any longer. Adel decided to begin clearing the rubble of his home by hand.
3: We see that there will be no reconstruction for Gaza, and the closure is very strict on us. Waiting for reconstruction will take a very long time, so we started working and removing the rubble with our own hands. As you can see, this will cost us money, but we are trying to prepare the place so we can live in it.
2: For some unemployed workers, clearing debris has become a temporary source of income amid the economic collapse caused by the war. Groups of laborers spend hours breaking concrete and carrying rubble by hand.
4: Today, financial means have become non-existent. Before the war, I had a chicken farm, but my work stopped because of the war. So I searched for another job that could provide me with an income, and I have no choice except this extremely exhausting work.
2: Palestinian officials warn that the continued delay in reconstruction is forcing thousands of displaced families to remain inside tents or unsafe, damaged buildings amid worsening humanitarian conditions.
5: Over 400,000 residential buildings have been either totally destroyed or rendered uninhabitable, along with more than 60 million tons of rubble. An additional 3,000 housing units are at risk of collapse, yet people are still living inside them.
2: A recent UN report showed that rebuilding Gaza and clearing the debris will require more than $71 billion over the next decade. The rubble is estimated to cover around 78% of buildings across the strip.
6: With Gaza's reconstruction plans stalled and the blockade continuing, many Palestinians are now clearing rubble by hand to build shelters, protecting their families from the summer heat and winter cold. Nadira Tibi, CGTN, Gaza.
7: Facing the unknown is always difficult. In a world in turmoil, it's easy to lose orientation. But when the storms come, we have to see the possibility.

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1: U.S. President Donald Trump says the Islamic State's second-in-command, Abu Bilal al-Manuki, has been killed in a joint U.S.-Nigerian operation. For more on this, Deji Badmosi joins us from Lagos. Deji, what are you able to confirm for us?
2: Well, of course, I mean, the Nigerian government has also confirmed the killing of this individual. That's Abu Bilal al-Manuki, also known as Abu Mainok. The operation was carried out last night, and it targeted not just the second-in-command of ISIS, also some other lieutenants around him. This attack, from what we have gathered now, actually, I mean, the strike now actually happened at the Lake Chad Basin area where the insurgents are actually based and they've been active there. This individual, of course, used to be in Boko Haram. He used to be a senior figure of Boko Haram until 2015 when he defected to ISIS and gradually rose. He rose in rank and in February this year, he became the second in command in the global ISIS network. He had carried out several attacks, and actually he was in charge of recruitment, conducting the finances of the organization, carrying out series of operations, has actually carried out series of attacks, and had before now been under the global sanctions of the United States. Even the Nigerian government too had actually been looking for him for several years. He was 44 and born in Borno State. Borno State, by the way, is the epicenter of Boko Haram, in a small community known as Mainok, that is just 65 kilometers away from the state capital, Maiduguri. The Nigerian government has confirmed it. The president of the country has also confirmed the attack, saying it was a collaborative effort and that there will be more strikes in the coming day. Details of how the strike was actually conducted has not been released. We do not know if ground operation was involved, but from the description that has been given so far, this was obviously an airstrike, probably involving the use of drones. And the government, the Nigerian government here, says it is happy this has happened and that more of ISIS leaders will be targeted and killed, and that it is determined to ensure that the insurgency in the northeast of the country is brought to an end.
1: Deji, thank you so much. Appreciate it. Our correspondent Deji Badmosi in Lagos. The United Nations Security Council has condemned a series of attacks in Mali by Al-Qaeda-linked jihadists and Tuareg separatists that began late last month. The council has called for those responsible to be held accountable, underlining the need to bring the perpetrators, organizers and sponsors to justice. Mali has been gripped by uncertainty since the Al-Qaeda-linked jihadist group teamed up with the Tuareg rebels of the Azawad Liberation Front in April. A coordinated deadly offensive on April 25th and 26th targeted strategic towns and also killed the country's influential defense minister. The United Nations top aid official in Somalia says at least 6 million people in the country are suffering from hunger.
3: And right now, around 6 million people in Somalia, nearly 1 in 3, are facing serious hunger, meaning that they're skipping meals or going days without enough food. Children are paying the highest price. Nearly 2 million young children are acutely malnourished, meaning they're dangerously undernourished and physically weakened, placing them at high risk of illness or death.
1: The UN official says almost 500,000 children are severely malnourished and in need of urgent treatment just to survive. The latest UN-backed assessment says nearly 1 in 3 people in Somalia is critically food insecure. The world body has called for urgent humanitarian assistance in the southwest state. There are also increasing concerns that more drought and rising fuel prices this year will affect food and water supplies. The Trump administration is preparing to file criminal charges against former Cuban President Raul Castro in Miami next Wednesday. A U.S. Justice Department official says the indictment stems from a 1996 incident in which Cuban military jets downed two small planes being flown by a group of Cuban exile pilots, and it killed all 4 men on board. The indictment must first be approved by a grand jury. The legal action

0: action further escalates tensions between the U.S. and Cuba. U.S. President Donald Trump has threatened sanctions on nations supplying Cuba with fuel as he continues to push for regime change. Earlier this week, a U.S. delegation headed by CIA Director John Ratcliffe met with Cuban Interior Ministry officials in Havana. Luis Torino tells us more.
1: The Cuban Foreign Ministry acknowledged the complexity of bilateral relations and contributed to an ongoing bilateral dialogue between Havana and Washington. At the meeting, Cuban officials said they presented evidence that Cuba poses no national security threat to the United States and challenged the legitimacy of including Cuba in the U.S. list of states allegedly sponsoring terrorism. The meeting demonstrated an interest by both parties in increased cooperation between their respective law enforcement agencies in combating terrorism. The CIA-Cuba talks took place after the U.S. offered free satellite-delivered internet services and $100 million in humanitarian assistance. Washington's oil blockade has nearly paralyzed Cuban economy. The U.S. State Department said the U.S. would distribute aid through the Catholic Church and other independent humanitarian organizations. Cuban Foreign Minister Bruno Rodriguez announced on X that Cuba will consider the U.S. offer, though it was unclear whether the $100 million will be cash or material aid, such as fuel, food, and medicines. Rodriguez also said Cuba is willing to work with the Catholic Church. In late April, a U.S. State Department delegation also met with Cuban officials in Havana to discuss an end to the oil blockade, among other issues. Cuba has reiterated its willingness to engage in bilateral talks with Washington on a variety of issues and as equals, respecting both countries' political systems and sovereignty. Richardino, CGTN, Havana.
0: Peru's leftist presidential candidate, Roberto Sanchez, will be facing far-right candidate Keiko Fujimori in an election runoff in June. Official results on Friday showed that Sanchez narrowly secured second place in April's first round vote. The month-long count has led to allegations of fraud. Dan Collins reports.
2: After more than a month recounting some ballots, the vote count finally reached 100%. Keiko Fujimori, the daughter of late former president Alberto Fujimori, leads the race as she seeks the presidency for the fourth time in Peru. She will face Roberto Sanchez, a congressman who has the backing of jailed former leftist president Pedro Castillo, who won the 2021 presidential election. Sanchez told the foreign press he would govern for Peru's poorest.
3: We will not let our people down. Those more than 1,200 districts, the poorest in Peru, are the reason we are here. This is not a reckless venture. Peru needs a fresh start. We're talking about rebuilding our nation, putting an end to discrimination once and for all.
2: For her part, Fujimori stressed she was the most experienced of the two.
4: We are now in the final stretch of this electoral process. I understand some candidates are nervous. On my side, what there is a serious commitment to work with technical teams, not with improvised people. And in the electoral debate, I will present more of these proposals.
2: In a fragmented election with three dozen candidates, Fujimori garnered more than 17% of the vote, while Sanchez got over 12%, narrowly edging out ultra-conservative former Lima mayor Rafael López Aliaga by a little more than 21,000 votes.
5: The prolonged vote count going back to April the 12th has prompted cries of electoral fraud in some sectors, led principally by Rafael López Aliaga. However, electoral observers from the European Union and the Organization of American States have said they found no evidence of irregularities.
2: López Aliaga's allegations followed technical problems which obliged the country's electoral agency to extend voting for an extra day into Monday for tens of thousands of voters. The chaos forced the country's top electoral official to resign. He is now under investigation by the public prosecutor. With the second round results now official, there remain just 3 weeks before the June 7 runoff vote decides Peru's 10th president in as many years. Dan Collins, CGTN, Lima.
6: Images may appear to be identical, but looks can be deceiving. the difference?

0: always obvious. It has to be discovered. There are always different sides to a story. We put the focus on the details. To see more, to understand better. CGTN. See the difference.
1: An official ceremony marking Pakistan's first panda bond issuance in China has been held in Beijing. Friday's move marks a major milestone, giving Pakistan access to China's domestic capital market for the first time. The overall panda bond program is valued at $1 billion US dollars, with the initial issuance totaling $250 million. The issuance is supported by the Asian Development Bank and the Asian Infrastructure Investment Bank. Panda bonds, these are renminbi-dominated debt instruments issued by foreign sovereigns or institutions in China's domestic capital market. They allow overseas borrowers to raise funds in Chinese currency and diversify sources of financing. CGTN's Yu Yang spoke with Pakistan's Minister for Finance and Revenue, Senator Mohammad Aurangzeb, about the significance of this.
2: Minister, thank you so much for accepting our interview. And Pakistan has issued its first ever panda bond in China, marking the country's first access to China's domestic capital market. How would it help facilitate cooperation between the two sides?
3: This particular transaction really focuses on three key elements. One is, from Pakistan's perspective, we have had financings in many forms and shapes with China. Today marks a very, very important event that we tap the second largest and second deepest capital market in the world. The second thing is, as I mentioned earlier, you know, this will work with China, and therefore it's a win-win in terms of internationalization of RMB. And the third one is where we are very grateful to all our partners in China, starting with regulators, the Chinese authorities.
2: And what do you think of the timing of Pakistan's issuance of the panda bond, given the conflicts in the Middle East and the recent significant fluctuations in the US dollar exchange rate?
3: Pakistan, fortunately, has negotiated the first order implications of this conflict, whether it's the procurement of the molecules, whether it's the logistics, etc. And in terms of keeping our macro stability and all our overall factors moving in the right direction, from where we were a few years back to now almost about 24% of trade between China and Pakistan settling in RMB and CNY, I think it's already, you know, shows the importance as we move forward.
2: You've mentioned that Pakistan and China share an enduring friendship built on trust, strategic cooperation and strong people-to-people ties. And what do you expect from the future bilateral economic and financial cooperation?
3: So I think it's not only trade, but the investment opportunity, because, as you know well, CPEC Phase 1, as the flagship of BRI, was almost entirely about infrastructure. CPEC Phase 2 is primarily business-to-business, and it's about monetization of that infrastructure. And I think it's between the two countries, the priorities are quite aligned in terms of the key priorities that President Xi has put forward for the BRI. So all of this, I think, is moving in the right direction.
1: Still in China, the country's second domestically built large cruise ship, the Adora Flora City, has begun its sea trial from Shanghai. The ship departed on Saturday morning for a 12-day trial voyage. This will test the ship's construction quality and system reliability, including stabilizers, propulsion, speed, vibration and noise control. The ship is expected to complete project inspections after the trial and be delivered on November 6th. After delivery, it will start its maiden cruise season from southern China's Guangzhou. The China Film Plus Forum at the 79th Cannes Film Festival in France has brought together Chinese and French film professionals, and they've been discussing the integration of AI with cinema.
4: When AI comes, we don't need to fear it. We should embrace it, study it, and apply it better in our creations.
5: Film is an artistic form of technology that is inseparable from technological innovation and progress. Every reform and advancement in film technology raises the industry to a new level, an upgrade. I believe it is through these continual upgrades that film keeps advancing.
6: Today, the best AI video models are Chinese. Probably creators from China will publish things and create things that people will like in the West, in France, in Europe, and that will be very interesting to see these worlds colliding and like having new kinds of creative and cultural encounters.
1: The forum was co-hosted by the China Film Producers Association and Beijing-based media company Wingsight. It screened several AI-generated works by Chinese producers, including the country's first AI-generated animated film, documentary, and sci-fi movie. Together, the films showcase China's practices in virtual shooting and content generation with AI technology. The forum also included a roundtable discussion on creative sovereignty in the AI era. And before we go, a recap of our top stories this hour. Chinese Foreign Minister Wang Yi says President Xi Jinping and President Donald Trump have achieved fruitful outcomes from their talks in Beijing. China begins preparations ahead of the launch of the Shenzhou 23 crewed space mission. Israel and Lebanon extend their ceasefire by 45 days after 2 days of talks in Washington. And U.S. President Trump says the Islamic State's second-in-command has been killed in a joint operation with Nigeria. And with that, we come to the end of this edition of The World Today. I'm Xiao Yang from the team. Thank you so much for watching. Do stay with CGTN. There's more news just ahead.

Taoism is a Chinese philosophy attributed to the ancient sage Laozi. For several thousand years, it has had a powerful influence on Chinese culture. The woods and mountains in central China have always been strongly associated with emergence and development of Taoism. Tao philosophy has taught us that we need to live in harmony with the nature. And this thought has influenced China for generations. That's why in the Chinese culture, we can find this thought of exploring the nature and respecting it and being in awe of it. Zhang Sanfeng was a grandmaster of Kung Fu who practiced Taoism in the Wutan Mountains. He lived in the late Yuan and early Ming dynasties. He integrated the philosophical essence contained in two classical works, the Tao Te Ching and the I Ching, or the Book of Changes, with martial arts. In this way, he created a discipline that helped people lead a healthy lifestyle and that ultimately developed into the likes of Tai Chi, Xing Yi Quan, and Ba Gua Zhang.

0: Zhong Xueyong began learning martial arts at a very young age. For over 30 years, he has been practicing and teaching Wudang Quan. He is the person to ask about the various aspects of this ancient martial art.
1: Zhong 老师好。
2: 你好，你好。刚才练的是什么拳呀？
0: 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One of the Wudang Quan disciplines is Tai Chi, which follows as its main principle the Taoist concept of yin and yang. In essence, it is that everything in the universe is interconnected and that nothing makes sense by itself.
2: So, we Tai Chi, Tai Chi is yin yang, which is Tao, Tao is all things. 开始是无极，无极我们也有功法，有无极功啊，叫太极的。嗯，那么它还有两仪，它也是一种拳种。嗯，啊，两仪拳法上它就是刚和柔，它是分开的。它刚的时候要排山倒海，快的时候如闪电一般。慢的时候呢，哎，太极一样，一往六清风，慢悠悠的。 所有的武当武术里面，有一个共性，以修内为主。达到最后，它一定是通过这个拳种的某个武术，它来见阴阳，见道。我们通俗也就是一种思想。打个比喻说，当我们有起的时候，对不对？它肯定是要落。你发现了没？它整个所有的动作，都是以和为贵的。
0: The yin-yang is a symbol of opposites that are in balance. Dark and light, passive and active, female and male. All is in harmony in nature, and Taoism encourages people to accept and embrace this harmony in their everyday lives. Wudang Quan is the embodiment of this school of thought.
2: 太极拳，我们说它是文化，是道家哲学的一种体系。 那么他在缓慢过程中建自己的心性，都见天地，感悟天地。只要在缓慢过程中，你去内观自己，内观自己，使心境平静下来。
3: Can I understand? It's like about finding the inner peace and inner balance in all these things between the fast and slow. And then you are able to open your eyes and see the heaven, the sky.
0: When we consider martial arts, we tend to think about fighting and aggression. But from what I've seen of Wudang Quan, it's obvious that at its core is harmony. Harmony among people and with nature, along with inner peace, are its highest goals. Wudang Quan teaches us that we should seek and follow a way, which is the Tao, that allows us to live in harmony with the world. The way is achieved by finding a balance between opposites, such as action and inaction, fast and slow, and so on. Many of the disciplines in Wudang Quan were developed as a way of implementing these concepts.
2: 太极拳它是在道文化的主导下派生的，因此说它是哲拳。你看它是圆的，对不对？对，它有中正，对不对？但是它整个所有的体系形式、运行形式，它全是S线的，刚柔并济，内外相合。 态度是上对立矛盾，但是在相互统一。
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2: For hundreds of years, Taoism has been flourishing in the Wudang area. People from every corner of the world come here to learn Wudang Quan. Credit for this popularity is due, I believe, to the hard work of Zhang Xueyong and many teachers like him. The perseverance and conviction of this generation of masters is the reason why Wudang Quan is flourishing today.Wudang Quan, besides its cultural and historical significance, is based on scientific principles. The Kung Fu training embraces exercises that serve to boost the practitioner's health, and not only their physical health, their mental well-being is also enhanced.

0: Tai Zhong Guang, has been practicing martial arts in the Wudang Mountains for 30 years. He believes firmly that by promoting Tai Chi, he is helping people to stay healthy.
1: 太极拳这个名字是来自于哪里？从那个成来讲，大家都肯理解，它是一套这个动作，是中国新秦时期的道家哲学心哲啊提出的一种宇宙观。在那个时候没有宇宙这两个字，就用太极来形容，因为道家认为啊，宇宙啊自始至终能生生不息、长久不灭，是有它自然运行的一个规律。 特别是这个道家哲学的传承者张三丰真人呢，武当道派的开创者之一，他创造太极拳的时候，他是贯穿了整个天地万物宇宙的运行规律。你比如说现在是这个左手在内，这个右手在外，而整个来了之后，左手在外，右手在内，就是形成一样，你绕着我转，我也得绕着你转，它形成一种互动的状态。
2: It's the same law. It's the same movements as we see in the universe.
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0: Chi stresses the concept of heart before muscle. In other words, being in control of your emotions rather than being controlled by them. 心一拳 calls for using your mind ahead of your strength, as when the mind is right, the vital qi energy is released, and the release of qi automatically releases your strength.

0: Bagua Zhang focuses on rounded movements and promoting the inner balance of the mind and body. The key point is that all these disciplines are dedicated to improving not only the external and physical, but also a person's inner world.
1: 很多修炼道家的人呢，他那个

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2: The law of nature is being applied to our body. That's why every part of our body has a correspondent element. For example, an eye can be corresponding to a sun or the moon. But then what's really interesting, I think, is that because we're using the same law, we can enrich our body using the law of nature.
0: 所以你就思想自己这个小宇宙与这个大宇宙相结合，就是我们道家说的天人合一的状态。

0: The Wudang Mountains have been home to many devout Taoists and great Wudang Quan practitioners and teachers. By spreading the word about Wudang Quan, they have made it well known not only in China, but all around the world. Jake Pinnock was someone who, having heard about Wudang Quan, decided to come to its spiritual home and study it. After 20 years in the Wudang Mountains, he's recognized as an inheritor of the intangible cultural heritage of Wudang Quan.
1: There are some conflicting viewpoints. Like, there are some people who say, like, it speeds up your metabolism, drinking cold, because your body has to digest faster, mm-hmm. so it's good for, like, sports, things like that. But that's the thing here also, when we're training all the time, your body is more resilient, it's more robust. And so drinking cold isn't so bad, but it's still hard on your digestion.
2: Right? I see.
1: Short term, it's not so bad, but mm-hmm. over the long term is what we're really looking for.
2: Yeah.
1: Because for our practice, everything is about longevity, right? It's about long health. Now, we're looking at the health in 20 years, but now that I've experienced the benefit, it's hard to go back.
0: By mastering Wudang Quan, Jake has not only improved his own health, he's also been able to help friends suffering from health problems.
1: I would spend a lot of time like bending over and working, and everyone I know has lower back pain. Everyone I know has shoulder pain, knee pain. And so like all these things, like just bringing some of the martial arts in my daily life has been the best. Because like, you know, I wash dishes like this, mm-hmm. I tie my shoes on the wall. I'm not just going to be practicing, I'm going to be using it. And that's where we don't just go to the gym, we don't just go to the kung fu school. We bring some of the mountain home with us.
2: That's really cool.

0: we have like your basic martial arts forms, mm-hmm. empty hand, just to give you your shape, you know, your flexibility, mm-hmm. your coordination, the sensitivity, the softness of the body.
1: Yeah.
0: So we make you soft before we make hard, you know. Ah. So it's like there's a lot of stretching involved. There's a lot of, we have full mm-hmm. range of internal and external. So we do conditioning practice. We also do like meditation, mm-hmm. Qigong, Tai Chi. So we have like the complementary soft with the hard practice.
1: I see.
0: So it's more of a comprehensive system huh. where we practice.
2: In the course of exploring further into Wudang Quan, Jake has learned that there's much more to the disciplines than simply practicing the moves. They also lead him to a deeper understanding of the Tao philosophy that's behind it.
1: You talked about the change, but I wonder, like, what specific things? Was it just the practice of the martial arts? Or was it the philosophy? What, you know, changed?
0: I think they can't really be separated. That's the beautiful part about it. Because when we're learning the practice, we're internalizing the philosophy.
1: Ah, right? Just so, a way to practice the philosophy.
0: Right. We're talking about, like, Tai Chi, we're talking about, you know, removing force, like deflecting power away from you so you don't get someone to strike you.
1: Yeah.
0: You know, you're finding the least resistance. Mm-hmm. You're finding these pathways and kind of building this pattern of reaction.
1: These are just moves, but then it has the spiritual kind of realm to it, the spiritual application.
0: I mean, you are what you do, you are what you eat. So the words that you say become your thoughts. Your thoughts become your actions become your habits.
2: As the saying goes, there are 1,000 hamlets in 1,000 people's eyes. This applies to people who go deep into Tao culture. Tai Chi developed from human observations of nature. This explains, for example, why there's so many rounded S-shaped movements resembling spiraling galaxies. They represent an attempt to be united with the universe in a harmonious way, with the goal of achieving a peaceful, healthy lifestyle.
1: How you understand the philosophy of Tao?
0: It's always hard to summarize it. Like when we talk about Tao Te Ching, I like to start from the first phrase of the book, which is Tao Ke Tao Fei Chan Tao Ming Ming Fei Chan Ming. So it kind of roughly, very roughly translates into something like the Tao that we talk about is not the true Tao.
1: Mm.
0: Before you even talk about Tao, you have to explain how language is a frame that we use to communicate, but it doesn't really carry the full meaning of what I'm trying to tell you.
1: Yeah.
0: So the example I give people most often is, if you were to explain to me what is love,
1: mm-hmm.
0: what is a feeling, what is a color. And when we talk about the Tao, we have to kind of show that it's mm-hmm. this pattern, this observation we make about nature. Mm-hmm. We say Tao Fa Ziren, which is just the Tao follows nature. So we follow that as well. We follow nature. Mm-hmm. We follow the seasons. We follow the change in temperature. We follow mm-hmm. you know, the kind of natural flow of life. Mm-hmm. And all of this is kind of trying to find a path that is effortless and comes to us naturally.

0: How do you, you know, explain the way, you know, to stay healthy to people outside of China when they ask, you know?
1: We have lots of conditioning forms.

0: for hundreds of years, Wu Dangquan was passed on from master to apprentice. In the 21st century, some practitioners have left the mountains and established schools to promote martial arts and Chinese culture among young people.
1: 抱元守一，把我们的精气神。
0: Liu Xiang is one of them. He and his brother run a school that focuses on teaching Wu Dangquan combined with traditional culture.
2: 欲左先右，好踩，好，从太极拳起的时候开始阴阳，就开始不断的交汇。这个学校已经创办了多少年？
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0: lot. Before coming to the school, I always thought that it was about like a maybe a 3 month course or a year course where kids would come here and learn some, you know, basic movements. But here, Taoist Liu told me that these kids, they decided to go on this path, achieving the Wutang martial art career. And what we see right now, in the future, they will probably become masters and teachers of other schools. And I haven't really thought that it would be such a systematic, almost like a university type of learning. It's actually very scientific and, yeah, like a full course.
1: Peng, 静如抽丝, 转腰,道,意道,气道,力道, 好,走,往后坐。
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This is in line with an ancient principle in Taoist culture, that two areas of study make one life.

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2: I think what's really interesting is that、in Chinese when they talk about harmony, it's that word 和谐。But in English, when we use this word, it's actually usually applied for music, musical harmony. And a lot of people call this philosophy of Tao a philosophy of flow. And they're using 古琴 and music to practice that flow. Because when the flow is beautiful in music, everybody likes to listen to it. And when the music is in harmony, that 和谐, everybody is just enjoying it. That's why those concepts that are abstract in this language are actually very concrete in music. And that's why they're using these

0: concrete exercises to exercise harmony.
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0: After embarking on this journey to learn about Wutang martial arts and Tai Chi, I was focused on the moves. But then later I realized that its essence actually lies in the philosophy of Tao. And those moves are actually just an exercise of that philosophy. And now as I understand it, I think this philosophy is about harmony. It's about harmony between me and the nature,me and other people, and the harmony within myself. And that's why it became such a blessing for all the people who would come to Wutang to learn the martial arts and Tai Chi and become more healthy, because they get to rediscover themselves and be filled with this positivity of the philosophy of Tao.

Images may appear to be identical, but looks can be deceiving. The difference is not always obvious. It has to be discovered. There are always different sides to a story. We put the focus on the details. To see more, to understand better. CGTN. See the difference.

0: Hello and welcome to The World Today right here on China Global Television Network with me, Mahia Mutwa, in Nairobi. China's foreign minister has hailed this week's meeting between President Xi Jinping and his American counterpart, Donald Trump, in Beijing. Wang Yi told media on Friday that they achieved fruitful outcomes.
1: Wang Yi says President Xi and President Trump spent nearly 9 hours in interactions with a tone of mutual respect, shared commitment to peace, and a willingness to cooperate. He says the most important political consensus of the meeting is that the two presidents agreed on building a constructive bilateral relationship of strategic stability. At the invitation of President Trump, President Xi will pay a state visit to the U.S. this autumn. Wang says the two major mechanisms of political diplomacy and economic and trade cooperation will continue to play their roles, steadily expanding the list of cooperation while narrowing down the list of problems. Both heads of state highlighted the importance of promoting cultural and people-to-people exchanges. President Xi welcomed more young Americans to visit and study in China. President Trump also expressed his willingness to welcome Chinese students to study in the U.S. With regards to the Taiwan question, Wang called it the most important issue in China-U.S. relations. He says China hopes the U.S. will take concrete actions to safeguard peace and stability across the Taiwan Strait. He stressed that the Taiwan question is China's internal affair and that Beijing hopes Washington will adhere to the One China principle and the three China-U.S. joint communiques and fulfill its due international obligations. Wang Yi

0: also says the economic and trade teams of the two nations will work to expand two-way trade under a reciprocal tariff reduction framework. The two sides have also agreed to establish a trade council and an investment council and address each other's concerns over market access for agricultural products. The two leaders also discussed international and regional hotspot issues.
1: Well, the meeting between the Chinese and U.S. presidents drew the world's attention. Many said meetings between the world's top leaders help maintain not just stronger bilateral relations, but also a more stable world.
2: Building a constructive relationship of strategic stability between China and the United States is extremely important. Its core lies in building mutual trust between the two sides. A sound relationship between the two countries is also vital for the entire world. It can help ease conflicts, reduce confrontation, and promote economic growth.
3: As Chinese President Xi Jinping has said, China-U.S. relations are the most important bilateral relationship in today's world. Therefore, maintaining overall stability in ties between the two countries and enhancing communication and dialogue are beneficial to safeguarding global stability and development. As we can see, President Xi has advocated common prosperity for the world, advanced sustainable development, and promoted exchanges and mutual learning among civilizations.
4: As President Xi said, it's very favorable to have good relations between the United States and China, as he himself mentioned. That the situation has changed. We are now in a multipolar world, and the chances are better for the United States and China to work, get together in good relationship. He pointed out as well.
5: The phrase constructive strategic stability relationship is very significant. For the world economy, even limited US-China stabilization can reduce uncertainty, support investment, improve trade, calm currencies, and lower inflationary pressure.
1: Meanwhile, the Chinese Foreign Ministry has announced that Russian President Vladimir Putin will pay a state visit to China early next week at the invitation of Chinese President Xi Jinping. Moving on, China has ramped up preparations ahead of the launch of the Shenzhou 23 crewed spaceship. The China Manned Space Agency says the launch will commence at an appropriate time in the near future. The spacecraft and a Long March 2F carrier rocket have been transferred to the launching area of the Jiuquan Satellite Launch Center in northwest China's Gansu province. Now, officials say all facilities are in good condition and pre-launch tests will be carried out as planned. Further afield, Israel and Lebanon have announced a 45-day extension to their ceasefire after 2 days of talks in Washington. The current truce began on April the 16th and was due to expire this Sunday. This week's talks mark the third meeting between the two sides since fighting broke out between Iran-backed Hezbollah and Israel on March the 2nd. That's 3 days after the war began in Iran. Now, the U.S. State Department says Israel and Lebanon plan to meet again for more negotiations in early June. Despite Hezbollah's objections to the talks, Lebanon's delegation says it hopes for a lasting peace agreement. Israel continues to insist that Hezbollah must be disarmed. Iranian Foreign Minister Seyed Abbas Araghchi says Tehran has no trust in the U.S. and will engage in negotiations only if Washington shows genuine commitment.
6: We are interested in negotiation, but only if the other side is serious and is in line of real negotiations. We have no trust to Americans. This is a fact. And this is the main obstacle in the way of any diplomatic effort. And it is obvious that those things they have not been able to achieve militarily, they cannot achieve on negotiation table. Unless there is a win-win solution achieved.
1: Araghchi says all vessels can continue transiting through the Strait of Hormuz, except those involved in hostilities against Iran, adding that ships should coordinate with the Iranian

0: Iranian Navy before passage. He says Tehran is trying to preserve the ceasefire to keep diplomacy alive, but warns that Iran is prepared to resume fighting if necessary. U.S. President Donald Trump says he is losing patience with Iran and has urged Tehran to make a deal. He previously warned that the U.S. could destroy Iran's infrastructure, including bridges and power facilities, and paralyze the country's system within days. Washington has rejected Tehran's latest 14-point proposal aimed at ending the war, reiterating its hardline position, particularly on nuclear issues. Meanwhile, a senior Israeli official says Israel is preparing for a possible new round of military operations against Iran that could last for days or even weeks. Moving on, displaced Palestinians in Gaza are struggling to restore their homes amid a lack of heavy machinery and necessary supplies. Many have resorted to manual labor and are seeking shelter inside tents. Nadra Al-Tayibi reports from Gaza.
1: Across devastated neighborhoods, Palestinians are manually removing rubble using basic tools in the absence of heavy machinery and reconstruction efforts. Many families say they can no longer wait for rebuilding plans to begin. Mohammed Adel's seven-story home in Khan Yunis was destroyed during the war. For more than 2 years, his family has been living under difficult displacement conditions in the crowded tents of Al Mawasi. Unable to wait any longer, Adel decided to begin clearing the rubble of his home by hand.
2: We see that there will be no reconstruction for Gaza, and the closure is very strict on us. Waiting for reconstruction will take a very long time. So we started working and removing the rubble with our own hands. As you can see, this will cost us money, but we are trying to prepare the place so we can live in it.
1: For some unemployed workers, clearing debris has become a temporary source of income. Amid the economic collapse caused by the war, groups of laborers spent hours breaking concrete and carrying rubble by hand.
3: Today, financial means have become non-existent. Before the war, I had a chicken farm, but my work stopped because of the war. So I searched for another job that could provide me with an income, and I have no choice except this extremely exhausting work.
1: Palestinian officials warn that the continued delay in reconstruction is forcing thousands of displaced families to remain inside tents or unsafe, damaged buildings amid worsening humanitarian conditions.
4: Over 400,000 residential buildings have been either totally destroyed or rendered uninhabitable, along with more than 60 million tons of rubble. An additional 3,000 housing units are at risk of collapse, yet people are still living inside them.
1: A recent UN report showed that rebuilding Gaza and clearing the debris will require more than $71 billion over the next decade. The rubble is estimated to cover around 78% of buildings across the strip.
5: With Gaza's reconstruction plans stalled and the blockade continuing, many Palestinians are now clearing rubble by hand to build shelters, protecting their families from the summer heat and winter cold. Nadir Al-Tayibi, CGTN, Gaza.
0: The Trump administration is preparing to file criminal charges against former Cuban President Raul Castro in Miami next Wednesday. A U.S. Justice Department official says the indictment stems from a 1996 incident when Cuban military jets downed two small planes being flown by a group of Cuban exile pilots, killing all four men aboard. The indictment must first be approved by a grand jury. The legal action further escalates tensions between the U.S. and Cuba. U.S. President Donald Trump has threatened sanctions on nations supplying Cuba with fuel as he continues to push for a regime change in Cuba. Earlier this week, a U.S. delegation headed by CIA Director John Ratcliffe met with Cuban Interior Ministry officials in Havana. Now, an official ceremony marking Pakistan's first panda bond issuance in China has been held in Beijing. Friday's move marks a major milestone, giving Pakistan access to China's domestic capital market for the first time. The overall panda bond program is valued at $1 billion U.S.

with the initial issuance totaling $250 million. The issuance is supported by the Asian Development Bank and the Asian Infrastructure Investment Bank. Panda bonds are renminbi-denominated debt instruments issued by foreign sovereigns or institutions in China's domestic capital market. They allow overseas borrowers to raise funds in Chinese currency and diversify sources of financing. For more on this, CGTN reporter Yu Yang spoke with Pakistan's Minister for Finance and Revenue, Senator Mohammed Aurangzeb. Well, we leave it there on this edition of The World Today. I'll be back shortly with more news from the continent in Africa Live.

0: The Democratic Republic of Congo announces another deadly Ebola outbreak, this time in the country's northeast. U.S. President Donald Trump says a joint operation with Nigeria has killed a top ISIL commander. And constitutional uncertainty in Somalia as President Hassan Sheikh Mohamed continues in his role despite his term expiring this week. Hello and welcome to Africa Live, wherever you're tuning in on CGTN. I'm Mahia Mutua in Nairobi. Here's what else is coming up. In your business today, Kenyan consumers brace for tough times as fuel prices spike to record highs. And coming up in sports, we'll look ahead to today's finale of the CAF Confederations Cup. We begin in the Democratic Republic of Congo, which is battling yet another deadly Ebola outbreak, with health officials warning of a growing threat. The Africa Centers for Disease Control says hundreds of suspected cases have already been recorded in the country's northeast, while neighboring Uganda has confirmed a related death in Kampala. Officials say security challenges and cross-border movement are now complicating efforts to contain the virus. CGTN's Enoch Ikolia has that report.
1: A familiar and deadly threat has returned to Central Africa. Health officials in the Democratic Republic of Congo have raised the alarm over a new Ebola outbreak in the country's northeastern Ituri province. According to the country's Ministry of Health, at least 246 suspected cases and 80 deaths have already been recorded. Preliminary laboratory tests have confirmed Ebola in several samples, with officials warning that the numbers could rise further. Rwampara district in Ituri province, heavily associated with gold mining, is among the worst hit. Locals say they are very apprehensive about the reports.
2: We are very afraid. Since the beginning of May, many people have died and it keeps happening. We are very afraid. What is happening is that if someone has a headache, a fever or a stomachache, they die after a while.
3: There are days when in a single day we bury 3, 5 or even 6 people. It starts off with just a fever, stomach pain with diarrhea, and then death follows.
1: The DRC government says it has activated its public health emergency center, boosted disease and lab surveillance, and sent out rapid response teams. The World Health Organization says it's aware of the outbreak and giving support where it's needed.
4: Today, I have released $500,000 from WHO's contingency fund for emergencies to immediately support the response. Priority actions include risk communication and community engagement, strengthening disease surveillance, active case finding and contact tracing, infection prevention and control in health facilities, expanding access to safe clinical care, and increasing laboratory testing capacity.
1: The outbreak has already crossed borders. Uganda says a Congolese man died in the capital Kampala after traveling from the DRC. Authorities later confirmed he had tested positive for Ebola. So far, Uganda says there is no evidence of local transmission, but surveillance has been intensified. Concern is mounting because the affected region lies near the borders of Uganda and South Sudan, where movement of people and goods is constant. Health experts warn that poor infrastructure and insecurity are making containment efforts more difficult.
5: Well, we know very well that the country has experience, but the region where it is happening is highly volatile, with the humanitarian situation going on and the population moving around from South Sudan to Uganda and other parts. So our response is to stand with the regional government, and the country neighbor in terms of solidarity to show again that they can control this outbreak.
1: Ituri province is remote, with limited road access and weak health systems. The region has also suffered decades of violence from armed groups fighting for control of mineral-rich territories. Just days ago, attacks by rebels reportedly killed dozens of civilians in the province. The insecurity is now hampering health workers trying to trace contacts, transport supplies, and reach affected communities.
3: When someone dies, it's the young people who dig the graves and carry the body with their bare hands, without gloves or masks. And this leads to the spread of this disease, and we risk losing these young people. We don't know what kind of disease it is, but it is very dangerous, because if one member of a family falls ill, they take the whole family with them.
1: Africa CDC says it is urgently coordinating with authorities in the DRC, Uganda and South Sudan to strengthen border surveillance and emergency response measures. The Democratic Republic of the Congo has experienced more than a dozen Ebola outbreaks over the years. Its deadliest epidemic between 2018 and 2020 killed nearly 2,300 people. Enoch Kole, CGTN.
0: Right now, for the latest on this developing story, let's bring in our correspondent Chris Ochamringa, who's standing by for us in Kinshasa. Chris, thank you for joining us. Once again, the DRC making headlines over an Ebola outbreak. What's the current situation over there?
6: Yes, Maria. So according to the DRC Ministry of Health, the death toll has increased to 80. Now, on Friday, the Africa Centers for Disease Control and Prevention had said that there were 65 deaths in Ituri province in the northeast of the DRC. So, like that report from Enoch.

0: Nicolia, the DRC health ministry says they have activated their health emergency operations. They have sent teams over there. They're working closely with the World Health Organization, UNICEF, and other partners who are supporting the government to try and tackle, stop the spread of this disease. Now, it's going to be a very huge challenge because they're carrying out what they call contact tracing, finding all the people who came into contact with the 246 suspected cases. Now, in Ituri province, a region where people carry out a lot of movements across the border, there's a lot of cross-border trade with Uganda. And like was mentioned in that report, Uganda has already recorded a Congolese citizen who died at a hospital in the capital, Kampala. So there is a lot of tension in that area. People are very worried that this disease might spread further. So the DRC government is working with the World Health Organization to educate the people about, you know, informing health officials about anyone who has symptoms of Ebola so that they can come in quickly and isolate them and try and provide treatment so that this disease does not spread further. Maria?
1: Right. And Chris, experts have described this strain as a rare one. What more are they saying about it, and how does it compare to previous outbreaks?
0: Yeah, this Ebola strain is known as Bundibugyo. It's named after a western town in a town in western Uganda. It was discovered in 2007. And out of all these outbreaks that have happened in the DRC since 1976, there's 17 so far. We're told there are only two that have happened around the world. And so the DRC is not very well prepared to deal with this. They have had most of these Ebola outbreaks in the DRC have been the Zaire strain, which is more lethal. Now, Bundibugyo is said to cause deaths in 30% of cases, and the DRC has not been traditionally dealing with this outbreak. All the medication that they have, the vaccines, have been for treating the Zaire strain of Ebola. So there's going to be a challenge. They will have to get a lot of support from international partners like the World Health Organization, UNICEF, and the United States, the CDC, who are going to provide some medication to help them treat and stop the chain of transmission. That is the biggest challenge, and they are also going to be working very closely with health experts from Uganda, where this disease, this particular strain, was discovered in 2007, to find out what best way to deal with this disease and stop it from spreading. Maria?
1: All right, Chris, thank you very much for your updates there from Kinshasa, CGTN Chris Ochamringa. Moving on, U.S. President Donald Trump says American and Nigerian forces have killed a top leader of the Islamic State militant group. In a post on Truth Social, his official social media platform, Trump said the group's second-in-command, Abu Bilal al-Minuki, was eliminated in the joint operation on Friday night. Nigerian President Bola Tinubu hailed the operation, confirming the strike on al-Minuki's compound in the Lake Chad Basin, which also killed several of his lieutenants. The Islamic State extremist group is yet to comment on the claim. Al-Minuki was placed under U.S. sanctions in 2023 by the former Joe Biden administration. The U.S. and Nigeria also carried out a joint operation in late December on extremist groups in Nigeria's north. Well, let's get more on that story now. Our correspondent, Deji Bademosi, now joins us live from Lagos, Nigeria. Deji, what's the latest from the authorities there? Do we know exactly how the operation took place or how long it lasted?
2: Well, thank you, Mahia. Of course, the president has issued a statement. The military headquarters has also issued a statement on it. They're not revealing the details of how the operation was conducted, but from what has been said so far, I mean, from the statement of the president and that of the military, it appears this was a drone strike. We would not know if a ground operation was involved, but it appears this was a drone strike, and it was a precise a strike now, targeting the compound of Abu Mainok. He's known as Abu Mainok here, targeting his compound, and that not only that, apart from him, several of his lieutenants were killed as well, and that this attack actually happened overnight on Friday. What we also are finding out is that, look, the Nigerian government has actually been on the trail of this individual for a long, long time now. You know, he started.

0: out from Boko Haram, and sometime in 2015 he pledged allegiance, defected and pledged allegiance to ISIS. This individual has carried out several operations, several deadly operations against civilians, not just in Nigeria, but also in neighboring countries, Niger, Chad, and even as far as Libya. He's directly involved in recruitment, for instance. He coordinates the finance operations of ISIS. And from what we have been told, from what the military has revealed, it wasn't until February 2026, February this year actually, that he was promoted to a higher rank, becoming the second in command now in the global ISIS hierarchy. So the Nigerian government is happy that this has happened, and it said that, look, there is going to be more strikes now targeting leaders of ISIS, Boko Haram, and other insurgents operating in the country. Mahia?
1: Right, and Deji, I'll come back to you in just a moment as we bring in Dr. Oluwole Ojewale, who's a senior researcher at the Institute for Security Studies. He joins us live from Juba. Doctor, what do we know about this suspect, Abu Bilal Al-Minuki? Was he targeted specifically here, or was this part of a broader counterterrorism mission?
2: I think it fits well in the context of the renewed U.S. security cooperation with Nigeria, particularly with respect to series of allegations that have been made in the past and the concerted effort that the Nigerian state has made to really show cause that they are indeed committed to counterterrorism operation. And they have enlisted and cooperated with the U.S. government, who has also deployed non-combatant soldiers who have been on the ground supporting the military, training and providing intelligence and precision strike. I think this should be the second in the recent time in terms of what comes as a result of collaboration between the Nigerian armed forces and the U.S. security support. And much more than that is to underscore the fact that over the past 3 or 4 months now, the Nigerian armed forces have also been carrying out precision strike, and this fits into the broader campaign against jihad and counter-terrorism effort that has been led by the U.S. in the Sahel and in Nigeria in particular.
1: Right. Deji, let me come back to you. You're standing by for us in Lagos. Tell us more about how the public is reacting to these events.
0: Look, the news has been greeted. The public has actually welcomed this event. Before now, people had actually been worried that, we've had some kind of resurgence now, not just in Boko Haram attack, even in attacks carried out by bandits. It's still a very huge problem here. So people say this is a welcome relief, but they're asking the government to intensify the operation because, ISIS is known to replace its commanders now very quickly. Anyone who is killed, they replace them very quickly. There's no doubt that this individual who has been killed will be replaced very quickly, and that the only thing that can actually make the difference is for the government, in collaboration with the United States now, to intensify their targets now, especially these precision strikes now, go after anyone who is appointed to replace them and just make it uncomfortable for them to be able to operate, because that has actually been the problem. So people have generally welcomed the news, and they're also hoping for more, that in the coming days, weeks and months, more of the leaders of ISIS, Boko Haram, and even bandit leaders now would be taking out, because bandits are also wreaking havoc across the north of the country as much as this insurgents. Mahia?
1: Right, and Dr. Ojewale, coming back to you, the U.S. president was obviously quick to make the announcement on Truth Social. What do you make of this announcement from President Trump, or is it just a strategy to amplify the situation?
2: Well, I think two things. The fact that Trump wants to be seen to be living up to the promise in terms of how he wants to go against anybody that he considers to be a threat to United States interest, and to also show cause in terms of his support base, perhaps to justify the facts of the allegations that he made in the recent time, which I've told you that the Nigerian state and everybody's publicly aware that the Nigerian state actually pushed back against that. And I think much more importantly is that it carries weight when such announcements

0: is coming from the President of the United States, and to also show that it feed into their broader counterterrorism operations that they are carrying out in the Sahel, in the West Africa, in the Middle East, and elsewhere in the recent time. And it's also to probably tick the box in terms of performance for him that is really committed to counterterrorism of effort across the globe.
1: All right. Thank you both very much for your insights and for speaking to us on Africa Live. Dr. Oluwole Ojewale speaking to us in Juba, as well as Deji Bademosi in Lagos, Nigeria. Still on matters security, a U.S. defense agency has sounded the alarm over the rise of terror-related activity in Africa, saying it could have major consequences for global terrorism. General Dagvin Anderson, the head of the United States Africa Command, or AFRICOM, pointed to the Sahel region in particular. In recent weeks, various armed groups have been coordinating their activities to create chaos in Mali. Anderson said control of a capital city could give organizations like Al-Qaeda all the trappings of a nation-state to sponsor global terrorism. Here is CGTN's Sophia Shimechero with more.
2: Addressing a Senate Armed Services Committee in Washington on Thursday,
3: the epicenter of global terrorism,
2: General Dagvin Anderson warned that extremist groups have expanded their operation capacity in Africa, particularly across the Sahel, a semi-arid region just to the south of the Sahara Desert. Last month, Mali was hit by a highly coordinated wave of assaults targeting several cities and military installations, including the capital Bamako. The offensive was carried out by separatists and jihadists, highlighting the growing links among armed groups in the region.
3: In West Africa, Al-Qaeda affiliate JNIM has demonstrated increased capacity to control key terrain in the Sahel, most notably by strangling fuel supplies around population centers. The capture of a capital city would provide Al-Qaeda with all the trappings of a nation state to sponsor global terrorism.
2: Despite the security concern, Anderson says there has been some progress in some counter-terror operations through military collaborations. In March, the Trump administration deployed troops and drones to support Nigerian forces.
3: We've also been working very closely with Nigeria, who has in the last few months opened up with a very positive engagement with intel sharing and ability to go after and target some of these terrorist threats that are in northern Nigeria. And so that has been a positive area that we've seen as well.
2: The top U.S. military leader, however, noted that intelligence gaps in several African regions are becoming a growing concern for counterterrorism efforts. He says AFRICOM's footprint across the continent has reduced by 75% over the past decade, coupled with a drawdown of allies in the region. He emphasized that expanding cooperation is critical. Sophia Shimichero, CGTN.
1: The UN Security Council has condemned a series of attacks in Mali by Al-Qaeda-linked jihadists and Tuareg separatists that began late last month. The council has called for those responsible to be held accountable, underlining the need to bring the perpetrators, organizers, and sponsors to justice. Mali has been gripped by uncertainty since the Al-Qaeda-linked jihadist group teamed up with Tuareg rebels of the Azawad Liberation Front in April. A coordinated deadly offensive on April the 25th and 26th targeted strategic towns and killed the country's influential defense minister. Turning to the Horn of Africa, where in Somalia, President Hassan Sheikh Mohamed's constitutional term officially expired on Friday. However, constitutional amendments passed in March extended presidential and parliamentary mandates to 5 years, meaning his term now legally continues until 2027. The confusion is the source of a growing dispute between the government and opposition over the legality of his continued stay in office. Mohamed Kahir reports now from Mogadishu.
4: Under Somalia's 2012 provisional constitution, the president's term lasts 4 years from the date of taking the oath of office. However, the constitution does not clearly state whether a president must immediately leave office if no successor has been elected by the end of the term. Somalia has faced similar constitutional uncertainty before, including during the administrations of former presidents Mohamed Abdullahi Farmajo and Sheikh Sharif Sheikh Ahmed, who's now among the opposition leaders challenging the current government. Article 95 of the 2012 Constitution, which the opposition says remains legally binding, states that the Speaker of the House of the People

0: Po becomes acting president in case of death, resignation, incapacity, or formally declared vacancy, pending the election of the new president within 30 days. But the Constitution does not explicitly address delays in elections following expiry of presidential term. Because of these constitutional ambiguities, Somali politics has often relied on political agreements, parliamentary agreements, and negotiations between federal leaders and regional states. That is exactly the situation unfolding now, as three consecutive rounds of talks between the government and opposition have failed to produce a tangible breakthrough. Hamid Kahiye, CGTN, Mogadishu, Somalia.
1: All right, here's what's coming up in business. Kenyan consumers brace for tough times as fuel prices spike to record highs. And the Africa CEO Forum wraps up in Kigali.

0: time for the business news here on Africa Live. Kenya has raised fuel prices for the second straight month, pushing diesel to a record high. The hike comes just weeks after the previous increase, piling pressure on households and businesses already struggling with high food, transport and electricity costs. Now, analysts say the surge is driven by escalating global oil prices, fueled by renewed tensions in the Middle East and fears of disruptions through the Strait of Hormuz. Kenya imports nearly all of its refined fuel products through government-to-government supply deals with Gulf oil firms. Now, with inflation already climbing to 5.7% last month, businesses are expected to pass on the higher costs, raising fears of yet another wave of price increases across the economy. Well, with fuel prices becoming increasingly volatile due to geopolitical conflicts and supply chain shocks, electric mobility is not just an alternative. It has become a survival strategy for millions of riders and delivery workers across Africa. CGTN's Zawadi Mudibo speaks to Spiro Bikes global CEO Kaushik Burman on what this shift means for the continent.
1: Now, there's an opportunity in this crisis, particularly for Africa. Africa is rich in natural resources, rare earths, minerals, has got a fantastic talent pool, and the diversity is amazing. So this is the inflection point where this crisis can be converted into an opportunity if all the governments come together and really bring in progressive policies to foster the transition to electric mobility, and for that matter, cleaner fuels, cleaner energies, including renewables such as solar, wind, hydro, thermal, all of that.
2: So you have primarily invested in two-wheelers on the continent. Are you seeing the possibility of going beyond two-wheelers?
1: So broadly, I can tell you that there is always planning around what can we do more. Our main goal at Spiro is that we are an energy distribution company, mm-hmm. in the sense that we build the energy infrastructure. At the core of what we do is create energy infrastructure. In the case of two-wheelers, we have battery swap stations, which is very similar to a gas station in the sense that you quickly go and fill up gas here, you go and exchange your battery and you're on your road, right? So we have now deployed more than 2,500 battery swap stations across 7 countries. This goes to prove that if you focus your efforts in creating the infrastructure, demand is going to follow. People need affordable options for mobility. And the way I view this also is that

0: Affordable mobility leads to financial inclusion. You go to college, you go to school, you go to work. So you are getting more, we are driving more inclusive growth at Spiro.
1: A lot of investment in EV conversion has been around

0: and this is becoming a conversation of empowering utility in a commercial sense.
1: Our playbook has been to have constructive dialogue with every government and support in policy formulation,
0: right,
1: which foster clean energy transition, subsidize the cost of production by production-linked incentive scheme for manufacturers so that they can produce on volume and get rebates as they produce more.
0: Right.
1: And policy mandates. A classic case here is Rwanda, which is probably in a handful of countries in the world that has brought a policy mandate to ban the sale of new gasoline bikes in Kigali. Now, that's an amazing policy initiative. And what we have done at Spiro is to match that government's intent with our actions on ground. So today we have more than 25,000 bikes operating in Rwanda, about 300 swap stations operational, about 40, 50,000 batteries. And we have created over 2,000 plus jobs only in Rwanda.
0: China rolled out the China-Africa zero tariff policy.
1: Yeah.
0: And one of the conversation has been about building Africa's capacity as an industrial hub, as a manufacturing hub, and making sure that we are not just exporting raw materials, we begin to value add on the continent. And that is an opportunity, I believe, for players like yourself.
1: Most of the countries where we are operating, we are focused on upskilling the local suppliers.
0: Right.
1: And the way we are doing it is kind of technology transfer between China, India, and Africa, where strategic suppliers come, they would invest in greenfield projects along with us, mm-hmm, and start doing manufacturing of the parts and components. Already a couple of suppliers have signed up with that idea. We are very excited about having these suppliers co-locate their manufacturing in Africa. And so over a period of a few years, you will see that many parts and components will start, for example, the frame of the vehicle, batteries, all of these will get manufactured in the continent.
2: Business leaders at the Africa CEO Forum in Kigali say they are always studying the evolving relationship between the United States and China. They say that tensions between the world's two largest economies can have serious implications for African markets. It comes as U.S. President Donald Trump wrapped up a three-day visit to China, where the sides signaled a new phase of relations focused on what Beijing describes as constructive strategic stability. African executives say any improvement in U.S.-China ties could ease pressure on global trade, investment, and financing that African economies rely on.
3: So, you know, it's almost like a cliche that people say that we are living in a globalized world. So anything that happens in Iceland or China or United States has an impact to wherever we are. So from that context, you know, if you look at the trade tariff, flow of goods, flow of capital, anything that happens in a meeting of the two largest economies of the world obviously will have an impact, you know, on the rest of the world, including Africa, including Nigeria or Rwanda or any other economy.
4: Yeah, absolutely. Two giants. We are always happy when two big brothers are working together, right? I mean, for us, operating in Africa, being an emerging market, right, we always want to see that we don't have to choose between, you know, either doing business with China or doing business with the U.S. We want to always have both options, you know, open to us. So I would say big, audacious move by President Trump to go to China to see Xi Jinping. And I mean, we are quite optimistic because, I mean, China and America has to work together, right? For they say when two elephants fight, it's the grass that suffers.
5: Let's dispatch ourselves from the assignment of encouraging the move between the USA and China. Unfortunately, we are like the Benjamin, the last child in a family, where fight between two big brothers directly or indirectly will affect him. I think that's why forums like this are very good, so that African leaders can sit together and discuss their future. We appreciate the fact that America and China now are trying to sit together and stabilize the world, but what is in there for us? Is that doing us good? Is that doing us wrong? We do not know. But all we can say about this is that we need to

0: seize this opportunity now that we are finding platforms like this ones to be together, to speak together so that we can grow together.
1: Yes, it's always good on the sense that oil might go down. Look, China has very big presence in so many countries in Africa, and they have their own business agreements. I think that, you know, the economic situation is changing. The US dollar, Nigeria yesterday, the president here in the conference, he told we don't want to do the resources African, is Nigerian, and we don't want to be paid dollars. Like, it needs to be quoted in Naira, right? So I think it's helpful. It will bring down some stability, some costs. We hope, because unpredictability from the one side is over the limits. So to summarize, I think it will be good as long as there is a successful outcome. For the direct business deals, I have no knowledge, I have no understanding. However, it's unfortunate that Trump brought many more business people and not diplomats, not politicians. So I don't know what will happen in the future. If there is a good decision, it's good for the count, for Africa as well. But I'm not very clear what was discussed yesterday in the meeting. That's it.
2: Now, a two-day meeting of BRICS foreign ministers concluded in New Delhi on Friday without a joint statement. Iran's chair statement said member states outlined their national positions and shared a range of perspectives. Ravinder Bauer reports now from New Delhi.
3: The leaders failed to build a consensus due to the differences between rivals Iran and United Arab Emirates, two nations in conflict in the Middle East. Tehran had wanted the grouping of emerging economies to condemn the U.S.-Israeli war on Iran and accused U.S. ally the UAE of direct involvement in military operations against it. India's statement said member states expressed their respective national positions and shared a range of perspectives on the crisis. According to the statement, these views ranged from calls for an early resolution and the importance of dialogue and diplomacy to the need to respect sovereignty and territorial integrity. The discussions also emphasized the importance of upholding international law, ensuring safe and uninterrupted maritime commerce to international waterways and protecting civilian lives and infrastructure. The statement added that BRICS foreign ministers recalled the Gaza Strip is an inseparable part of the occupied Palestine territory. It also noted that one member state had reservations regarding the parts of Gaza-related section without identifying the country involved. As the chair of the bloc for 2026, India said BRICS member countries had called on developing nations to strengthen solidarity in addressing global challenges. The region is facing mounting international challenges driven by the geopolitical tensions. In these turbulent times, the differences between the member states have become more visible. Now, the focus will be to build a consensus before the leaders' summit in September with an aim to build unity among the member countries.
2: Right, and here's what's coming up in sports. We'll look ahead to today's final of the CAF Confederations Cup.
4: How would you create your legend? On the fields. On the tracks. In the arenas of Africa. Were you born to be a player? Could this moment be yours? Sports Scene. Find your game.
2: Well, let's begin with the final of the CAF Confederation Cup, the second tier of African club football. The second leg is set to kick off this evening in Cairo, with the home side Zamalek attempting to chase down a one-goal deficit against Algerian outfit USM Alger. Both sides are recent winners of this competition, Zamalek back in 2024 and Alger the year before. Now, the Egyptian side are expected to adopt a different tactical approach from the first leg, with head coach Mouataz Gamal cautioning his players to be fully prepared for every possible scenario, including extra time and penalties, as they chase a third Confederation Cup crown.
5: It's truly an all-nothing match. It's a final, and the winner

0: will be the champion and the rightful holder of the title. Our chances are strong, especially with our fans who will come in huge numbers, and that's nothing unusual for them. God willing, we will live up to the expectations and win this trophy that so many people have been waiting for. We are Zamalek, God willing.
1: After we finished the match there, all the team captains kept talking and saying that we had done everything we could, and that's the truth. We really did everything we could, and no one fell short. They told us there that, God willing, we had done our job away from home, and we will come back here and win the title.
2: Meanwhile, the mission for USM Alger is clear, but by no means straightforward. Defend their slim advantage. It was one they earned from a dramatic late penalty last weekend in Algiers, scored by Ahmed Khaldi. USM Alger's domestic form has been suspect this season, and they have tested their luck on more than one occasion in Africa. They topped their group, but they relied on the away goals rule to advance past both the quarterfinal and semi-final stage. Now, playing away from home with a one-goal lead in the final, it's set up to be an intriguing second leg.
3: The preparation is the same like the first leg, because it will be a different game from what we played back in Algeria. But we are well prepared psychologically, mentally and physically. So we expect a tough game here on Saturday, but it is not something that can be more than us. We also are men, and it's 11-11 in the field. So we just have to make sure we double our efforts from what we did in the last game in order to carry the day on Saturday.
0: The chances are still 50-50. I told you the title is not decided yet. The title will be decided in this match on Saturday. As for the first leg in Algeria, forget about it. I could tell you we will achieve a positive result, but in football, anything can happen. So we must stay focused to win the title.
2: Now a look ahead to today's FA Cup final in England, and Manchester City manager Pep Guardiola says he'd have preferred more time to prepare for the game against Chelsea, but acknowledged that his side's compressed schedule indicated a successful season. City have already won the English League Cup and made the last 16 of the UEFA Champions League. It is an occasion City fans have got very used to in recent seasons. This is their fourth straight final, but they have lost the last two to their rivals Manchester United and Crystal Palace.
4: Yeah, I would prefer 7 days like Chelsea had, but when you reach the final Carabao Cup and you win one of these domestic trophies, you have less days. So it happened in the past when we won the titles, and it's not necessary to remember, it's the schedule is what it is. So, of course, it's not the ideal, but it's what it is, and we did it in the past and we'll have to do it tomorrow. So, because the big clubs define, so the big teams define, when you are in a more difficult circumstances than the opponent, you do an extra to try to do it. This is what you have to do. So it's simple. So it's not the perfect scenario to prepare the final, because we didn't train absolutely anything since the last game against Crystal Palace. But I rely a lot on what you have to do, and we're going to try.
5: Yeah, I think our recent form in the league has been way below the standard we'd expect and that we'd showed previously. It's an FA Cup final, so we want to win it. It's a massive competition, prestigious. This club's got history in that competition as well, winning it 8 times. So, our focus is on that, performing as well as we can against the top side.
2: And finally, to the World Cup, where Belgium are the latest nation to announce their squad for the World Cup, and Romelu Lukaku's efforts to recover from injuries seem to have paid off after the Napoli striker was included. Lukaku, Kevin De Bruyne, Axel Witsel and keeper Thibaut Courtois are set to play at their fourth World Cup. The 33-year-old Lukaku hasn't played for his country in almost a year, and he made only 5 league appearances for his club this season. Arsenal forward Leandro Trossard and Manchester City winger Jeremy Doku bring Premier League experience to the attack. Boss Rudy Garcia hasn't selected 17-year-old midfielder Nathan De Cat, who would have been one of the youngest players at the tournament. Forward Luis Openda also misses out after spending much of the last few months on the Juventus bench. Belgium start their campaign against Africa's Pharaohs, Egypt, on June the 15th before facing Iran and New Zealand. The Red Devils came third in 2018 but will be looking to improve on a group stage exit from 2022.
6: Our ambition knows no bounds. We are entitled to be ambitious as possible, to dream of winning that trophy, but at the same time, we must keep our feet on the ground and stay level-headed. We mustn't mislead the 12 million Belgians who support us. And the days of 2016, 2018 and 2022, when we were top of the FIFA rankings, are over. That squad no longer exists. So we are the outsiders. We will do everything we can to prove the predictions wrong. Obviously, they don't see us reaching the semifinals or the quarterfinals of this World Cup, but I prefer this position.
2: And that is where we leave it. Thank you, as always, for watching Africa Live. If you'd like to get in touch with the program, you can always send your feedback to those contacts on your screen and follow us as well on our digital media platforms. I'm Mahia Mutua from myself and the team here. Thanks for watching Africa Live.

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1: Hello and welcome. I'm Su Yutin. It's 7 p.m. in the Chinese capital. Coming up on Asia Today. Chinese Foreign Minister Wang Yi says President Xi Jinping and President Donald Trump have achieved fruitful outcomes in their meeting in Beijing. And at least 8 are dead and 25 injured in a train collision that sparked a bus fire in Thailand. Israel and Lebanon extend their ceasefire by 45 days after 2 days of talks in Washington. Our top story. Chinese Foreign Minister Wang Yi says President Xi Jinping and President Donald Trump have achieved fruitful outcomes in their meeting in Beijing. He made remarks while briefing the media on Friday.
2: Wang Yi says President Xi and President Trump spent nearly 9 hours in interactions with a tone of mutual respect, shared commitment to peace, and a willingness to cooperate. He says the most important political consensus of the meeting is that the two presidents agreed on building a constructive bilateral relationship of strategic stability. At the invitation of President Trump, President Xi will pay a state visit to the U.S. this autumn. Wang says the two major mechanisms of political diplomacy and economic and trade cooperation will continue to play their roles, steadily expanding the list of cooperation while narrowing down the list of problems. Both heads of state highlighted the importance of promoting cultural and people-to-people exchanges. President Xi welcomed more young Americans to visit and study in China. President Trump also expressed his willingness to welcome Chinese students to study in the U.S. With regards to the Taiwan question, Wang called it the most important issue in China-U.S. relations. He says China hopes the U.S. will take concrete actions to safeguard peace and stability across the Taiwan Strait. He stressed that the Taiwan question is China's internal affair.

0: And that Beijing hopes Washington will adhere to the One China principle and the three China-U.S. joint communiques and fulfill its due international obligations. Wang Yi also says the economic and trade teams of the two nations will work to expand two-way trade under a reciprocal tariff reduction framework. The two sides have also agreed to establish a trade council and an investment council and address each other's concerns over market access for agricultural products. The two leaders also discussed international and regional hotspot issues.
1: Global media outlets say Xi and Trump's meeting champions cooperation over confrontation, and its diplomatic results will drive global economic growth.
2: Today, the world woke up much better. President Trump's visit to China is a historic moment, not only for the two largest economies on Earth, but for humanity as a whole. The most important message from this meeting is very clear. Cooperation is always better than confrontation. China and the United States are too important to be trapped in a permanent rivalry. They should be partners in building peace, development, and stability in this century.
3: China and the United States stand as the world's largest economic powers. Their bilateral ties rank among the planet's most important. From this perspective, the two leaders' diplomatic outcomes do more than steady ties. They also drive deep and wide shifts in the global economy's growth and its very way of running.
1: We spoke with David Farstand, CEO of the George H.W. Bush Foundation for U.S.-China Relations. He says stability and constructive are two keywords of this visit.
4: This use of the term stability, I think, is the most important element of this, and constructive as well. Stability, I think, is very important because the United States-China relationship in recent years has been very volatile, and I would say particularly because of U.S. actions. There's been tariffs that are on again, off again, high, low, reversals of policy, even within the same administration, sometimes within a very short period of time. So the idea of focusing on stability, I think, is something that is very welcome and very encouraging. And the idea of, to take one of the other two words, constructive, I think is very important as well, because frankly, the relationship, certainly looking at it from an American perspective, it would appear that the United States has not approached the relationship in a very constructive manner. The idea of the two presidents evidently agreeing or certainly talking about the idea of ushering in a more constructive approach to the bilateral relationship on both sides, to me, that's very encouraging and something that I think is to be welcomed. But that being said, I think a lot will depend on how things play out, on specific policy choices, specific actions, and we'll have to see what this term means in reality. But the language right now, I think, is welcome and encouraging, and I hope that we see specific policy choices and actions that align with that vision.
1: For more analysis, let's bring in Joseph Gregory Mahoney, professor of politics at East China Normal University. Oh, Professor Mahoney, thank you very much for joining us on Asia Today. Chinese Foreign Minister Wang Yi says the most important political consensus of this meeting is that the two presidents have agreed on building a constructive bilateral relationship of strategic stability. So how do you understand this new vision, and how can the two sides work to achieve this?
5: Well, first, you know, we've seen successive anti-China containment strategies by U.S. administrations, the most recent starting with Trump's trade war and culminating with the attacks on Chinese strategic allies, Venezuela and Iran, while undermining the multilateral system that China defends, reinvigorating the tech blockade, encouraging militarism in Japan, and undertaking troubling policies regarding Taiwan. Now, while it might be premature to declare that these tactics have largely failed and in some cases backfired catastrophically for the American side. And while we don't expect Trump to abandon his MAGA, Monroe, unipolar, and hegemonic agenda, it's reasonable to conclude that China has again weathered the storm and come out the stronger for it, while the U.S. has continued to contribute to its own erosion at home and abroad. Consequently, while we don't expect a complete pause in strategic competition, while we realize matters might still slide sideways, above all, if the U.S. mishandles the Taiwan question, it's possible we've reached now, the limits of the American side to endure the pain it causes for others and likewise itself. Now, this is not only creating an opportunity for more constructive

0: constructive engagement. It also demands such a development. And hence, we saw President Trump coming to China for exactly that reason. Now, the second point is that some suspect the Chinese and American sides differ on their concept of stability. For example, China prioritizes peace and security for its modernization drive, while the U.S. may view stability as remaining more powerful than all others. If so, then this is a fundamental conflict. However, the bottom line is that U.S. strategies to knock China back have failed. U.S. politicians are facing unhappy voters. China is building effective workarounds to U.S. tech restrictions. U.S. and world leaders, not just Trump, are coming to China for solutions, above all, while the U.S. finds itself in a pickle in the Middle East. Ultimately, we know security is never something that is achieved permanently. It must be constantly tended, cared for, negotiated, even struggled over, like tending a garden. Now, we have some agreed-upon understandings and mechanisms for better tending the garden of bilateral relations.
1: Well, Professor Mahoney, Wang Yi has highlighted stability in four areas, cooperation as the main focus and competition within bonds, differences under control and peace within reach. So what's your take on this?
0: Well, you know, we always see the Chinese side welcoming and encouraging these kinds of constructive opportunities. And indeed, this is the right thing to do. China genuinely believes peace and win-win cooperation can and should be the defining feature of all foreign relations. At the same time, we understand President Xi's warning about the so-called Thucydides trap. On the one hand, you know, dismissing Western arguments that a kinetic conflict between a rising and existing power is inevitable, but on the other hand, warning that, you know, avoiding that kind of conflict does require a commitment from both sides to make sure that those sort of things don't happen. In China's case, as I think has been made clear by President Xi and Wang Yi, the Taiwan question is the one red line that is non-negotiable, the one issue more than any others that could trigger a war if the U.S. isn't careful. So, yes, we can emphasize common ground and reserve differences. We can manage risks and compete within bounds. We can even compete in ways that bring out the best in each other. But there are hard limits, after all, to Chinese tolerance for interventionist nonsense.
1: And Wang Yi has also stressed the role of political diplomacy and economic cooperation, saying that the two countries should work together to lengthen their list of cooperation. What do you think are the priorities moving forward?
0: Well, you know, I'd like to believe the U.S. contingent included so many tech CEOs because the U.S. realized its tech blockade is failing and American companies are facing incredible risks of permanently losing market share while seeing more affordable Chinese alternatives being developed at speed. Now, there's been this myth for a long time in the West that the Chinese were somehow incapable of developing advanced chips or AI, and prior to that, incapable of developing a national space program or advanced medical diagnostics, supercomputers, and so on. And thus, we've seen the U.S. placing restrictions on China, hoping to keep China behind, hoping to keep China dependent on the U.S. for advanced tech, but also perpetually attacking China for trade imbalances, despite not letting China buy America's best products. Now, the bottom line is China has innovated domestic alternatives. It likes NVIDIA chips, but can live without them. It likes Boeing airplanes, would like to buy them, but doesn't have to. It likes American soybeans, but can buy them from Brazil. No problem. China likes buying energy from the Middle East, but has alternatives. China can visit the moon by itself. The U.S. would like to source rare earths from others, but can't. I think what we've seen in recent years is that the U.S. needs China more than China needs the U.S. And consequently, perhaps the U.S. Has recognized this as well and will now move to resolve differences on sensitive issues like AI. Perhaps this will motivate similar developments between China and the EU. The key point is that China is not the demon or danger that some Western politicians have described for years now. In fact, if you want to move together, if you want to move forward together in a more secure and profitable and happy way, then work together, not only on issues like AI, but also in cross-border investments, emphasizing peaceful resolutions in Iran, Venezuela, expanding trade. There are all sorts of things that can be done that will serve both sides very, very well.
1: Well, thank you very much indeed, Joseph Gregory Mahoney, Professor of Politics at East China Normal University. Great to have your insights. The meeting between the Chinese and U.S. President

0: Have drawn worldwide attention. International observers say head of state diplomacy steers bilateral ties onto a more stable path and brings greater certainty to an increasingly turbulent world.
1: Building a constructive relationship of strategic stability between China and the United States is extremely important. Its core lies in building mutual trust between the two sides. A sound relationship between the two countries is also vital for the entire world. It can help ease conflicts, reduce confrontation, and promote economic growth.
2: As Chinese President Xi Jinping has said, China-U.S. relations are the most important bilateral relationship in today's world. Therefore, maintaining overall stability in ties between the two countries and enhancing communication and dialogue are beneficial to safeguarding global stability and development. As we can see, President Xi has advocated common prosperity for the world, advanced sustainable development, and promoted exchanges and mutual learning among civilizations.
3: As President Xi said, it's very favorable to have good relations between the United States and China. As he himself mentioned, that the situation has changed. We are now in a multipolar world, and the chances are better for the United States and China to work, get together in good relationship. He pointed out as well,
4: the phrase constructive strategic stability relationship is very significant. For the world economy, even limited US-China stabilization can reduce uncertainty, support investment, improve trade, calm currencies, and lower inflationary pressure.
0: The Chinese Foreign Ministry has announced that Russian President Vladimir Putin will pay a state visit to China from May 19th to the 20th at invitation of Chinese President Xi Jinping. And time now for a closer look at some other major stories making headlines beyond Asia. U.S. President Donald Trump says U.S. and Nigerian forces have killed the Islamic State's global second-in-command, Abu Bilal al-Minuki. And Nigerian President Bola Ahmed Tinubu has praised the operation, a strike on the terrorist leader's compound, as a major blow to the ISIS ranks. And al-Minuki, a Nigerian national, was labeled as a specially designated global terrorist by the Biden administration in 2023. The UN Security Council has demanded accountability over recent attacks in Mali by al-Qaeda-linked militants and Tuareg separatists. Since April, coordinated assaults have killed the country's defense minister and intensified instability across the country. The capital, Bamako, is also under siege. The Trump administration is preparing criminal charges against the former Cuban president Raul Castro, set to be filed next week. And the case stems from the 1996 incident in which Cuban jets shut down two planes, killing four exiles. And the move escalates U.S.-Cuban tensions as Washington continues to enforce a fuel blockade and pushes for government change in Havana. The UK's Labour Party will allow Greater Manchester Mayor Andy Bohan to seek a return to Parliament, fueling talk of the leadership challenge to undermine Prime Minister Keir Starmer. And a Labour MP has given up his seat so that Bohan can contest a by-election, which is necessary if he's to challenge Starmer for Labour Party leadership and replace him as Prime Minister. You're watching Asia Today, still to come. At least 8 are dead and 25 injured in a train collision that sparked a bus fire in Thailand. And Israel and Lebanon extend their ceasefire by 45 days after 2 days of talks in Washington.
5: Facing the unknown is always difficult. In a world in turmoil, it's easy to lose orientation. But when the storms come, we have to see the possibilities, reinvent, find new opportunities, discover a path forward. CGTN, see the difference.

0: You're watching Asia Today. Welcome back. A train crash in Bangkok, Thailand, has left at least 8 people dead and 25 others injured. Rescue officials and police say the collision triggered a massive fire that engulfed a public bus and several nearby vehicles on Saturday. Authorities say the fire is now under control and that the accident's cause is still under investigation. The head of the Iranian Parliament's National Security Committee, Ibrahim Azizi, says a mechanism to manage traffic through the Strait of Hormuz will soon be unveiled. Azizi added that only commercial vessels and parties cooperating with Iran would benefit from the arrangement. He also says fees would be elected for specialized services. And the Iranian Foreign Minister Saeed Abbas Araghchi says Tehran has no trust in the United States and will engage in negotiations only if Washington shows genuine commitment.
1: We are interested in negotiation, but only if the other side is serious and is in line of real negotiations. We have no trust to Americans. This is a fact. And this is the main obstacle in the way of any diplomatic effort. And it is obvious that those things they have not been able to achieve militarily, they cannot achieve on negotiation table. Unless there is a win-win solution achieved.
0: Araghchi says all vessels can continue transiting through the Strait of Hormuz, except those involved in hostilities against Iran, adding that ships should coordinate with the Iranian Navy before passage. He says Tehran is trying to preserve the ceasefire to keep diplomacy alive, but warns that Iran is prepared to resume fighting if necessary. U.S. President Donald Trump says he is losing patience with Iran and has urged Tehran to make a deal. He previously warned that the United States would destroy Iran's infrastructure, including bridges and power facilities, and paralyze the country's system within days. Washington has rejected Tehran's latest 14-point proposal aimed at ending the war, reiterating its hardline position, particularly on nuclear issues. Meanwhile, a senior Israeli official says Israel is preparing for a possible new round of military operations against Iran that could last for days or even weeks. Israel and Lebanon have announced a 45-day extension to their ceasefire after 2 days of talks in Washington. The current truce began on April the 16th and was due to expire this Sunday. This week's talks marked the third meeting between the two sides since fighting broke out between Iran-backed Hezbollah and Israel on March the 2nd, 3 days after the war began in Iran. And the U.S. State Department says Israel and Lebanon plan to meet again for more negotiations in early June. Despite Hezbollah's objections to the talks, Lebanon's delegation says it hopes for a lasting peace agreement. Israel continues to insist that Hezbollah must be disarmed. And a senior Hamas official has told Reuters that the chief of the group's military wing has been killed, a day after Israel said it had carried out airstrikes targeting him. Earlier, witnesses in Gaza City said mosques and had announced the Is-Adin al-Adad's death. And Gaza's civil defense spokesperson Mahmoud Basel said that the apartment was home to hundreds and that the missile was fired without any pre-warning for notification. And among the victims were 3 women and a child. Medics in Gaza report at least 50 people were injured in the attacks.
2: The entire area was engulfed in flames, while shrapnel and debris were scattered everywhere. We pulled out the dead, and there were still children alive, as well as women and elderly people inside the residential tower.
3: Hundreds of people were living in the building, which was directly targeted without any prior warning. Many people were killed and injured in this strike, while residential apartments caught fire. Our crews are trying to contain the blaze, but our capabilities are very limited.
4: From the very first moment we received the distress call, our medical teams evacuated 12 wounded people and a number of dead bodies that were torn into pieces. So far, we are unable to issue a final.

0: final death toll.
1: Displaced Palestinians in Gaza are struggling to restore their homes amid lack of heavy machinery and necessary supplies. Many have resorted to manual labor and are seeking shelter inside tents. Nadja Al-Tibi reports from Gaza.
2: Across devastated neighborhoods, Palestinians are manually removing rubble using basic tools in the absence of heavy machinery and reconstruction efforts. Many families say they can no longer wait for rebuilding plans to begin. Mohammed Adel's seven-story home in Khan Yunis was destroyed during the war. For more than 2 years, his family has been living under difficult displacement conditions in the crowded tents of Al Mawasi. Unable to wait any longer, Adel decided to begin clearing the rubble of his home by hand.
3: We see that there will be no reconstruction for Gaza, and the closure is very strict on us. Waiting for reconstruction will take a very long time, so we started working and removing the rubble with our own hands. As you can see, this will cost us money, but we are trying to prepare the place so we can live in it.
2: For some unemployed workers, clearing debris has become a temporary source of income. Amid the economic collapse caused by the war, groups of laborers spent hours breaking concrete and carrying rubble by hand.
4: Today, financial means have become non-existent. Before the war, I had a chicken farm, but my work stopped because of the war. So I searched for another job that could provide me with an income, and I have no choice except this extremely exhausting work.
2: Palestinian officials warn that the continued delay in reconstruction is forcing thousands of displaced families to remain inside tents or unsafe, damaged buildings amid worsening humanitarian conditions.
5: Over 400,000 residential buildings have been either totally destroyed or rendered uninhabitable, along with more than 60 million tons of rubble. An additional 3,000 housing units are at risk of collapse, yet people are still living inside them.
2: A recent UN report showed that rebuilding Gaza and clearing the debris will require more than $71 billion over the next decade. The rubble is estimated to cover around 78% of buildings across the strip.
6: With Gaza's reconstruction plans stalled and the blockade continuing, many Palestinians are now clearing rubble by hand to build shelters, protecting their families from the summer heat and winter cold. Nadira Tibi, CGTN, Gaza.
1: A two-day meeting of BRICS foreign ministers concluded in New Delhi on Friday without a joint statement. An India's chair statement said member states outlined their national positions and shared a range of perspectives. Ravina Bauer reports from New Delhi.
7: The leaders failed to build a consensus due to the differences between rivals Iran and United Arab Emirates, two nations in conflict in the Middle East. Tehran had wanted the grouping of emerging economies to condemn the U.S.-Israeli war on Iran and accused U.S. ally the UAE of direct involvement in military operations against it. India's statement said member states expressed their respective national positions and shared a range of perspectives on the crisis. According to the statement, these views ranged from calls for an early resolution and the importance of dialogue and diplomacy to the need to respect sovereignty and territorial integrity. The discussions also emphasized the importance of upholding international law, ensuring safe and uninterrupted maritime commerce to international waterways, and protecting civilian lives and infrastructure. The statement added that BRICS foreign ministers recalled the Gaza Strip is an inseparable part of the occupied Palestine territory. It also noted that one member state had reservations regarding the parts of Gaza-related section without identifying the country involved. As a chair of the bloc for 2026, India said BRICS member countries had called on developing nations to strengthen solidarity in addressing global challenges. The region is facing mounting international challenges driven by the geopolitical tensions.

0: In these turbulent times, the differences between the member states have become more visible. Now, the focus will be to build a consensus before the leaders' summit in September with an aim to build unity among the member countries.
1: And that's it for this edition of Asia Today. I'm Su Yiting in Beijing. Thank you very much for watching. Coming up next is Leaders Talk. Stay tuned.

0: From CGTN headquarters in Beijing, this is The Hub with Wang Guan.
1: Hello and welcome to The Hub. I'm Wang Guan in Beijing. When China and the United States are mentioned together, the headlines often focus on rivalry, risk, and confrontation.
2: As U.S. President Donald Trump concludes his visit to China, both sides have sent a significant signal. China and the United States agreed to define their relationship as a constructive relationship of strategic stability, a new positioning expected to provide strategic guidance for bilateral ties over the next 3 years and beyond. The two sides also reached an important consensus on stabilizing economic and trade relations, expanding practical cooperation, and strengthening communication and coordination on major international and regional issues. At a time of rising geopolitical tensions and global economic uncertainty, the visit is widely seen as both historic and symbolic, a renewed effort by the world's two largest economies to stabilize relations and seek a workable path forward. That went to the Temple of Heaven in Beijing, a landmark site visited by both leaders. Their joint visit there is seen as a symbol of continued dialogue between the two countries, underscoring efforts to stabilize China-U.S. relations. Here's what I saw and felt.
1: Greetings from the Temple of Heaven, where Chinese President Xi Jinping just hosted U.S. President Donald Trump. Now, it is incredible to be here the next day, seeing how many people lined up to check out this historical ancient site that hosted the conversation of the two presidents. Now, the most important phrase from the Beijing summit may not be tariffs and AI. It is this: a constructive relationship of strategic stability. Words matter in diplomacy, and after years of downward spiral, this language offers cautious hope for a reset in China-U.S. relations, a new floor under the downward trend. Now, the ultimate hope is that with enough constructive engagement on climate, on counterterrorism, on nuclear nonproliferation, on stabilizing the global economy, and of course on exchange of students and journalists, hopefully,

0: the whole strategic narrative about each other can somehow begin to change, that one does not have to be the permanent rival of the other, but a net positive partner. Chinese President Xi Jinping put it brilliantly at the banquet welcoming U.S. President Donald Trump. He said the Chinese dream of national rejuvenation and the American dream of making America great again can actually coexist. The two countries have much to offer each other and much they can reinforce in each other. A competitor, sometimes, but then compete fair and square with clearly defined rules of the game, like the Olympics. Let's not forget, in the 1990s, as the Cold War only just receded, the two sides defined something called a constructive strategic partnership. That phrase put a floor under the relationship. It said, we may not agree on everything, but we agree not to let our disagreements consume everything else. It set China and the United States on a course of constructive engagement that, for all its turbulence, held for decades. Around 2017, that floor collapsed. The relationship entered a free fall of tariffs, accusations, sanctions, technology blockades, and mistrust. For years, we have been looking for a new floor, and I think that is exactly what a constructive relationship of strategic stability is designed to be. Traditionally, strategic stability was a term used by nuclear powers to prevent war, but in this new era, it has to mean more. It means no trade wars that spiral out of control, no tech wars that divide the world into hostile camps, no AI race that becomes a race to the bottom. And the key word here is constructive. China is not asking for a frozen relationship where two powers simply avoid wars while quietly preparing for the worst. It is proposing a relationship where stability is actively built through positive action, cooperation where possible, restraint where necessary, and crisis management where differences are real. This could become a new paradigm for great power relations. History tells us that rising powers and established powers often fall into fear, miscalculation, and even war. Europe paid that price. Asia paid that price. The world paid that price. Beijing's message is that script does not have to be repeated. For a world tired of war, sanctions, and endless confrontation, that may be the most viable and serious proposal on the table.
1: The future of China-U.S. relations is shaped not only through dialogues among leaders, but also through connections between ordinary people. Peaceful coexistence and win-win cooperation based on mutual respect remain aspirations shared by both countries, and especially by the younger generation.
0: To see how these dynamics play out on the ground, we turn to our correspondent, who attended a dialogue among young leaders from China and the United States.
2: Many college years might carry the fondest memories. You chat, laugh, even compete, hopefully in a friendly manner, with your peers. You might have different interests and aspirations, but it's an age when everything feels possible. Here at Tsinghua University, a group of American college students are meeting with their Chinese counterparts. They discuss and reflect on academic questions as well as real-life problems, hoping to better understand the busy world we're living in and to further realize the potential of themselves.
3: As a flagship event of the Young Envoy Scholarship Program, the Juxing China, U.S.-China Youth Leaders Dialogue advanced the initiative announced by Chinese President Xi Jinping to bring 50,000 young Americans to China over the course of 5 years.
4: The core challenge for smart cities isn't just collecting data and putting them into a smart city brain. It's about creating public value from it.
5: Many of the younger students we're looking at as applications towards mental health applications and thinking about how they can improve that, all the way up to neural implants.
6: And we were trying to understand how AI can play a role in energy efficiency while also being a huge consumer of energy.
7: Differentiated responsibility also shouldn't mean not paying attention to the development of renewable energy and other mitigation technologies in developing countries.
8: Not just passive users of technologies, I think the gap and discrepancy and risk to our humanness, to our dignity, to our sovereignty.
9: AI governance requires international cooperation on norms, risk management, and capacity building.
10: Real opportunities in the young people.

0: people's hands, just like the U.S.-China youth leaders in these rooms.
1: International decarbonization requires substantial financial investment, and substantial financial investment requires stability and confidence in the future state of the world that you hope to be.
2: Hopefully, we can make our youth voice not only be heard, but also be included in the global governance framework.
3: So let us join hands to transform today's dialogue into action and vision into reality, and write a new chapter of cooperation.
4: Engaging in deep discussions on green development, technological innovation, and social governance, participants drew on their diverse backgrounds to share insights and drive collaboration. For many, the experience underscored that amid political tensions and technological change, face-to-face connection holds unparalleled value.
5: Now, for more discussions, I'm joined by a representative from the dialogue today in Hong Kong, China. We have Zhao Xiuye, PhD candidate at the School of Public Policy and Management at Tsinghua University. Xiuye, welcome to the Hub. Now, you lived in Washington, D.C., the United States, for the longest time. You work for think tanks. You work between cities across China and the United States. So what's your overall sense of where China-U.S. Relations right now, especially when it comes to people-to-people exchanges?
6: Well, I think overall we're at a more stable stage of the relationship. So I think we're relatively stable. You know, people are traveling back and forth. But I still have heard some concerns from the American part that they're concerned about coming to China because they're concerned about the potential political backlash that might happen in the future. So I think it has stabilized, but people still have concerns. I think the summit meeting between the two heads of states will ease that tension quite a bit later.
5: Yeah, that is the hope. And now, obviously, you live in Hong Kong. You're on the academic exchange program in Hong Kong. You're getting your PhD in Beijing. Do you feel that somehow Hong Kong is a hub of exchanges between the East and the West?
6: Well, yes, absolutely. First of all, Hong Kong has a long tradition of being the hub of Eastern and Western cultures. And right now, because of the geopolitical upheavals, not just between the United States and China, but also among Western countries, I think more and more people see Hong Kong as a livable, connected place in the world where they can live easily, where it doesn't matter if you come from the United States or from European countries, you can move to Hong Kong easily, get settled in, find jobs in a very international and competitive market. You know, I have several friends who have moved back to Hong Kong after COVID, and some of them because of geopolitical reasons, they've all chosen Hong Kong to be an international place to live. And I think they're quite happy.
5: One of your research focuses is the role of subnational governments in global governance, especially in climate and energy policy. Some Chinese provinces and U.S. states continue to cooperate on climate, even when national relations are tense occasionally. What do you think is the significance of this kind of subnational cooperation?
6: You know, the United States is a federalist system, which means states on a lot of issues can make up their own policies. And you have the blue states and the red states. Some states will choose to follow the federal government in being tough or competitive with China, but some states are more concerned about other things like renewable energy, climate change. So through that engagement, we can actually set up a channel of communication. There's still a lot of work we can do together on climate, on energy, on trade. And also the state leaders, they are also a huge and important cohort of American political leaders that we can meet with and get to know our counterparts in the United States.
5: We remember Gavin Newsom, the governor of California, attending Davos. He would personally welcome the entry of Chinese electric vehicles to California, which is eighth largest economy in the world, if put alone.
6: So this is a problem of the state government versus the federal government, right? So for a lot of state governments like California, their gas prices are high. They are very much into the climate actions. So they're more willing to buy these high-tech, capable and affordable Chinese-made EVs. But on the other hand, the federal government's anti-climate policy and they

0: they don't want the Chinese products coming to the United States market on competitive reasons. So I think then you're going to see a lot of infighting between the states and federal government. And that's why it's important to engage the state. Even though we still face the tariffs from the federal government, but there are other things we can do. Maybe not the whole EV, maybe parts of it, maybe other components of the renewable energy industry that can be imported. So I think there's a lot of things that we can do on the state level, and also on the people-to-people level.
1: Now, according to your research, what is the area, the host, the biggest

0: international cooperation between China and the United States?
1: Well, I think, first of all, the people-to-people relations is most important because there are a lot of state universities, there are public schools, there are a lot of middle schools, primary schools that are actually administered by local and state authorities. I think that's one area where we can really start engaging both sides. The other thing is, if you talk about renewable energy, I think battery is something that's very important. I think the United States has a big market for batteries, mostly for energy storage. That's something that China has a competitive advantage in. I think there are more stuff we can do if we just get the delegations to start visiting on both sides.
0: You were at the U.S.-China Youth Leaders Dialogue. You interacted with other scholars from around the world, and including the United States. What are your main takeaways from that event?
1: Well, one thing we talked about is how our societies are evolving under the influence of AI. What we all recognize that AI really helps us a lot in work and in our study. But at the same time, we talked about the challenge of AI. How it is replacing critical thinking, how it is replacing human-to-human interaction. And then at the end of the day, we've both agreed that no technology will replace human-to-human, person-to-person interaction.
0: All right, Xu Ye, thank you so much for being with us at this hour.
1: Okay, thank you.

0: Each day, there are millions of stories. Each one can open new perspectives, new possibilities. Wherever you look, we are there. To see, discover, explore. We put the pieces together to find what really matters to you. All around the world, all around the clock. Our reporters are at home across the globe. From our headquarters in Beijing and production centers in Washington, Nairobi, and London, China Global Television Network. 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CGTN. See the difference.
1: In November 2024, Evan Cale set foot in China for the first time, further deepening his connections with the country.
2: 我在今天，你呢？
1: So far, he has traveled to more than 40 Chinese cities, experiencing local life and culture along the way. China has become an important new chapter in his life, and through his actions, he is helping build bridges of understanding between China and the wider world.
3: This is a very beautiful place. I can't encourage people enough to come here, especially if they enjoy the outdoors and experience the environment here.
1: You do a lot of social media stuff. You're based in China. Maybe you can tell our viewers what your life, your work, your career is right now.
4: Absolutely. So when I came to China, it was just to pay my respects in November of 2024. It had been 2 years since the donation I made of the World War II photo album. I waited 2 years. I wanted things to die down. There was a lot of feelings, and a lot of Chinese people had a lot of emotion on what I had done, and I wanted everything to just kind of chill out before I came and became this figure. But I only came here just to pay my respects. I wanted to be in Nanjing on Memorial Day. I wanted to see the country for myself and see the people that had so openly taken under their arms, or at least what I thought was digitally. And when I arrived, I realized I had an opportunity to take a moment and, I guess you could say, turn it into a movement. And it's something I wanted to do for the construction of peace and diplomacy, to build better bridges between my country, the United States, and China. I've become this figurehead of what Chinese people imagine the, you might say, ideal American, or what a good American looks like. And I wanted to build something with it that was long and lasting and had a lot of meaning. And that's what I've now taken this moment and turn it into, is becoming this figure, this American fish out of water, you might say, that goes all over the country, travels it, experiences it, and makes these videos and broadcasts them, not just to Chinese audiences, but an international audience, to give people a better understanding what the real China is like. Because people that consume media about China, they probably don't have

0: but at least if it's in the West, they probably don't have a good opinion about China. And when I came here and I saw what China was like, I thought it was kind of my duty to take this popularity and do something constructive with it to show the West, hey, this is what China's like. You know, this is me, an average American, traveling China, having these great experiences. Maybe you, as a Westerner, should come here too and check it out for yourself rather than forming an opinion that you got from the media.
1: You're huge in China. Last time I checked, you have 4.7, around 4.7 million followers. I mean, you show them everything. Everywhere you go, you're traveling with two ducks, and you're doing acupuncture, eh? Fire cupping. That scares some people in the West off, but you loved it.
0: Yeah, I mean, I'm an adventuresome person. Everywhere I go is a new adventure. And I think what's particularly unique about me, I'm from the Midwest, what was considered a flyover state. And I was the center of international news, Minnesota. But I am a person from kind of, I mean, my background is pretty eclectic, but I come from very humble and traditional roots. And I was not well traveled. And now I go all over China and I have these adventures. And I'm kind of uniquely positioned to be this person having these experiences. I really hope people, particularly Americans, but people in the West, they see a Midwesterner without, a terribly exciting background, suddenly has this exciting life and has these adventures. And I hope they see what I do and how I do it and the life that I live. And they want to check out China for themselves, or they want to learn about China through my eyes.
1: Alan, you have a huge fan base, especially after the Lunar New Year gala. That is, according to multiple sources, the most watched gala show, variety show on the planet.
0: I was pretty blown away when I heard just how many people saw me on TV. I knew it was big, but then I saw the number and I was like, how many people? So yeah, it was an honor to be invited last year. It was great to be a participant, and I was, to be honest, ignorant what I was being invited to and how big of a deal it was. I mean, I was ignorant of how many people were watching it until I heard the actual viewer number. But it's a lot of work. It was great to be a participant and get to have that experience. But it was, I had to go to, I think, seven rehearsals. A lot of work went into it, and I'm looking forward to watching it and seeing as a viewer what it looks like.
1: So what do you think is the biggest contrast for an average American? China may be just a spot on the map, but for you, it's a place in the heart, right? If you zoom in into the Chinese society, its social, cultural, historical background, is the vibes that people give you, the human touch, wherever you turn. I mean, what is the biggest contrast, if you compare the China that you read on American textbooks versus the China that you experience right now, right here?
0: Well, I think the biggest contrast is the agenda the US media and the Western media portrays China as being this dystopian, authoritarian hellhole where there's terrible things happening and everyone's under surveillance, and there's just all this negativity and all this boogeyman whispering about what China is. China wants to take over the world. They're spying on us. They're harvesting our data. They want to destroy us all. And like that's
1: Exactly,
0: what you
1: exactly.
0: have perpetuated in Western media, and that fundamentally and simply by my travels and experiences is not true. So me being able to come here and experience this and show Americans, hey, come here, check it out for yourself, I think is really important for soft power diplomacy. I'm not an elected official. Nobody gave me a government position. I don't work with the US government or the Chinese government. I work by myself doing what I think is right, and that is showing people travel is good. Go to places, form your own opinion. If people come here and they don't like it, well, at least they came and they checked it out. There's very few places on earth you should not travel, and China most definitely is not one of them. But I think a lot of Americans think that it is. I have some friends, they don't want to come here. And they know what's happening to me. They know if they came here, they would be in my company and everything would be fine. But they have read so much nonsense and hysteria about what China is, they're afraid to come here. And I think that's true, at least for a lot of average Americans. They would not want to come here because of what they hear. And you got to see it to believe it. Don't judge a book by its cover, as they say. So that is what I see as my role is now. With this popularity that I have, is breaking down these constructed ideas, these artificial ideas of what a country actually is, and getting people to travel. And it doesn't just go with the Americans and Chinese. I'm hoping people take a page from me on what I'm doing and they apply this to other countries too. If there's a place that maybe you don't want to go, maybe you think something about it that is scary about it, look and see what happened to me and think, well, maybe I should go there and check it out for myself.
1: Very well said. Totally agree. Now, what do you think is the biggest pleasant surprise or surprises that China has presented you with?
0: Oh, the technology. And I say this again and again. I wish America had the high-speed trains. My God, I would be able to go see my parents. They live 200.

0: half hours away from me. I'd be able to see them in 30 minutes, not a 2.5 hour car ride. It blows me away that America does not have technology like China has, and I think it really showcases how much China is advancing and the work at least that my country has to do in order to catch up on the world stage with technology. When I got back, I went home over the Christmas holiday to go see my parents, and I get back to Minneapolis-St. Paul Airport. There's a robot cleaning. It's mopping. And these people, these Midwesterners, are all standing around this thing like they're watching a sorcerer do magic because they've never seen a robot cleaning before. And I'm just like, God, you guys go to China. This is nothing.
1: What is the biggest difficulties that you have to adapt yourself to in China?
0: Language is tough. I'm learning the language. I'm having a hard time with it. I'm 36 and a half years old, and they say the human brain after the age of 25 has a hard time with languages, and it seems to be true. The different accents of China too are vast. You go to different areas. I travel in a lot of rural areas. People have heavier accents, and so it's a lot harder for me to talk to people without help because my Chinese is just I'm still learning, and it's going to take me a long time to learn. Language has never been my strong suit. I majored in Japanese studies. I was never good at the Japanese language. Just language as a whole is really hard for me. And Chinese, for a Westerner, at least for an American, is one of the hardest languages you can learn. So that's a barrier. There's definitely cultural barriers too. Being an American is different from being Chinese. And just the way that I am, how I carry myself, how I think, how I talk, just how I am. Average Chinese people are not like me, and that's kind of part of the joy too, and the charm is I'm a unique American. But sometimes culturally, I have a lot to learn with assimilation and just kind of with how the way people conduct themselves, how they talk, how they carry themselves. I'm a very outgoing, loud, and you might say like a fun person. And more Chinese people seem to be a little more reserved. So my clash of personality against the backdrop of what is an average Chinese person culturally. There's definitely a difference. I think that's part of what makes the videos so interesting, what makes me so uniquely suited to do this. But like I definitely have some experiences where culturally I have a lot to learn.
1: What is the most convenient part of living in China?
0: Well, again, the technology, the ability to order anything on your phone at any point in time, any time of day. In America, and the price point too, it's so expensive in America, and it is only getting more expensive. And today I ordered some fruit here, and then I thought, oh, you know what? I also want to order some cheese. So then I ordered some cheese. In America, if you're getting things delivered, you're paying like upwards of 100% of what the goods actually cost just to have them delivered. And it's just so ingrained here in China as part of everyday life that it's affordable to sit and have things delivered. You forget something at the store, well, I'll just order that too. And it comes and it's affordable and it's convenient. And in America, if I want to order fruit, just fruit, right? I spent America probably about $6 today on some fruit, and with delivery and everything was like about $8. I'm looking probably at like $30 in America. And then if I forget something, probably another $30. So just the affordability here is so much better.
1: In what ways do you think China can improve, or the city you live in can improve, to make it more expat friendly?
0: That's a good question. The language barrier, it actually surprised me how few people in China speak fluent English. I thought it was going to be a much higher number. There's this ongoing joke. I ask people, you speak English? And everyone says, a little. A little means I can say a little, and that's about it. So the language barrier, I do have help. I have a team that helps me with videos, and they travel with me, and it makes going out easier. But like on my own, I could figure it out. It would be tough. And again, technology is going to render this barrier obsolete in the next 2 years. I think there's going to be incredible leaps and bounds in tech. But so far, I have found that to be a little bit of a barrier for me. And if somebody's coming here and they don't speak any Mandarin at all, they will probably have a little bit of a harder time. There's a learning curve. You figure it out. I could go out on my own and I could get by probably just fine. The taxi cab situation is a little bit tougher. And occasionally, random people, sometimes they don't know who I am. They just want to make conversation. Especially in Tianjin, people are chatty. And sometimes if I'm out for a walk by myself, people start talking to me. I'll just be like, I don't know what you're saying. I'm sorry.
1: Evan, thank you so much.
0: Good to see you again. Thanks for having me back.

0: Hello, welcome to the world today on CGTN, coming to you live from Beijing. I'm Su Yuting. Our top story. The Chinese Foreign Ministry has announced that Russian President Vladimir Putin will pay a state visit to China from May the 19th to the 20th at the invitation of Chinese President Xi Jinping. This year marks the 30th anniversary of the establishment of the China-Russia Strategic Partnership of Coordination and the 25th anniversary of the signing of the China-Russian Treaty of Good Neighborliness and Friendly Cooperation. The period from 2026 to 2027 is also the China-Russia years of education. President Putin's visit will mark this 25th trip to China since he took office. And now let's move to Bangkok. A train crash in Thailand has left at least 8 people dead and 25 others injured. Rescue officials and police say the collision triggered a massive fire that engulfed a public bus and several nearby vehicles on Saturday. Authorities say the fire is now under control and that the accident's cause is still under investigation. For the latest from Bangkok, let's now go to our correspondent Chawrat Yujiranong. Chawrat, what do we know about the crash so far?
1: Well, it happened quite abruptly. I'm standing at the site right now, and the authorities are still clearing the area, and also the bodies are still at the scene. What we know is that a cargo train had collided with a bus. And so far, we know the casualties are 8 dead and at least 25 injured. We have seen some footages online that the bus was parked in the rail route. Now, I must say that these kind of accidents are very rare, especially at an intersection such as the Makassan intersection, which is a very busy intersection that has cars going in and out across the railway all the time. So this is quite a shock here for the authorities. We are still wondering how this had happened. The authorities are still investigating because of the fact that it has caused such a big damage to not only the bus itself, but also the surrounding areas with the traffic at that time. A lot of cars and motorcycles were burnt as well.
0: And what's the status of the rescue operation and any investigation into this terrible accident?
1: Well, right now, reporters are standing by at the site. What we do know is that there are bodies that are still in the scene. The authorities will have to take time to try and clear that out because, as I said, the train carried cargo, so it's quite heavy, and the bus was full of people. So we're waiting to see how much time it will take to clear out the bodies. As for the reason to why this had occurred, we really don't know as of yet. But the footage clearly shows that the bus was parked in the way of the train. And so we'll have to wait and see from the authorities whether or not it was the fault of the system or the drivers.
0: Oh, thank you very much indeed, our correspondent Chawrat Yujiranong, for your reporting from Bangkok. Please keep us updated on that developing story. Iran's mechanism to manage traffic through the Strait of Hormuz is said to be revealed soon. The head of the Iranian Parliament's National Security Committee, Ibrahim Azizi, announced that only commercial vessels and parties cooperating with Iran would benefit from the arrangement. The Strait would remain closed to actors tied to U.S. Project Freedom. Azizi added that fees would also be collected for specialized services under the mechanism. Iranian Foreign Minister Saeed Abbas Araghchi says Tehran has no trust in the United States and will engage in negotiations only if Washington shows genuine commitment.
2: We are interested in negotiation, but only if the other side is serious and is in line of real negotiations. We have no trust to Americans. This is a fact. And this is the main obstacle in the way of any diplomatic effort. And it is obvious that those things they have not been able to achieve militarily, they cannot achieve on negotiation table. Unless there is a win-win solution achieved.
0: Akrachi says all vessels can continue transiting through the Strait of Hormuz, except those involved in hostilities against Iran, adding that ships should coordinate with the Iranian Navy before passage. He says Tehran is trying to preserve the ceasefire to keep diplomacy alive, but warns that Iran is prepared to resume fighting if necessary. U.S. President Donald Trump says he's losing patience with Iran and has urged Tehran to make a deal. He previously warned that the United States would destroy Iran's infrastructure, including bridges and power facilities, and paralyze the country's system within days. Washington has rejected Tehran's latest 14-point proposal aimed at ending the war, reiterating its hardline position, particularly on nuclear issues. Meanwhile, a senior Israeli official says Israel is preparing for a possible new round of military operations against Iran that would last for days or even weeks. Israel and Lebanon have announced a 45-day extension to their ceasefire after 2 days of talks in Washington. The current truce began on April the 16th and was due to expire this Sunday. This week's talks marked the third meeting between the two sides since fighting broke out between Iran-backed Hezbollah and Israel on March the 2nd, 3 days after war began in Iran. The U.S. State Department says Israel and Lebanon plan to meet again for more negotiations in early June. Despite Hezbollah's objections to the talks, Lebanon's delegation says it hopes for a lasting peace agreement. And Israel continues to insist that Hezbollah must be disarmed. And a senior Hamas official has told Reuters that the chief of the group's military wing has been killed, a day after Israel said it had carried out airstrikes targeting him. Earlier witnesses in Gaza City said mosques had announced Is Alvin Al-Ahad death, and Gaza's civil defense spokesperson Mahmoud Basel said the apartment was home to hundreds that the missile was fired without any pre-warning or notification. Among the victims were three women and a child. Medics in Gaza report at least 50 people injured in the attacks.
3: The entire area was engulfed in flames, while shrapnel and debris were scattered everywhere. We pulled out the dead, and there were still children alive, as well as women and elderly people inside the residential tower.
4: Hundreds of people were living in the building, which was directly targeted without any prior warning. Many people were killed and injured in this strike, while residential apartments caught fire. Our crews are trying to contain the blaze, but our capabilities are very limited.
5: From the very first moment we received the distress call, our medical teams evacuated 12 wounded people and a number of dead bodies that were torn into pieces. So far, we are unable to issue a final death toll.
0: The UN Security Council

0: Oslo has condemned a series of attacks in Mali by al-Qaeda-linked jihadists and Tuareg separatists that began late last month. The council has called for those responsible to be held accountable, underlining the need to bring the perpetrators, organizers and sponsors to justice. And Mali has been gripped by uncertainty since the al-Qaeda-linked jihadist group teamed up with Tuareg rebels of the Azawad Liberation Front in April and coordinated a deadly offensive on April the 25th and 26th, targeted strategic towns and killed the country's influential defense minister. The Trump administration is preparing to file criminal charges against former Cuban President Raul Castro in Miami next Wednesday. And a U.S. Justice Department official says the indictment stems from a 1996 incident when Cuban military jets downed two small planes being flown by a group of Cuban exile pilots, killing all four men aboard. And the indictment must be first be approved by a grand jury. And legal action further escalate tensions between the U.S. and Cuba. U.S. President Donald Trump has threatened sanctions on nations supplying Cuba with fuel as he continues to push for regime change in Cuba. Earlier this week, a U.S. delegation headed by CIA Director John Ratcliffe met with the Cuban Interior Ministry officials in Havana. Luis Chiruno reports from the Cuban capital.
1: The Cuban Foreign Ministry acknowledged the complexity of bilateral relations and contributed to an ongoing bilateral dialogue between Havana and Washington. At the meeting, Cuban officials said they presented evidence that Cuba poses no national security threat to the United States and challenged the legitimacy of including Cuba in the U.S. list of states allegedly sponsoring terrorism. The meeting demonstrated an interest by both parties in increased cooperation between their respective law enforcement agencies in combating terrorism. The CIA-Cuba talks took place after the U.S. offered free satellite-delivered internet services and $100 million in humanitarian assistance. Washington's oil blockade has nearly paralyzed Cuban economy. The U.S. State Department said the U.S. would distribute aid through the Catholic Church and other independent humanitarian organizations. Cuban Foreign Minister Bruno Rodriguez announced on X that Cuba will consider the U.S. offer, though it was unclear whether the $100 million will be cash or material aid, such as fuel, food, and medicines. Rodriguez also said Cuba is willing to work with the Catholic Church. In late April, a U.S. State Department delegation also met with Cuban officials in Havana to discuss an end to the oil blockade, among other issues. Cuba has reiterated its willingness to engage in bilateral talks with Washington on a variety of issues and as equals, respecting both countries' political systems and sovereignty. Richardino, CGTN, Havana.
0: That's it for this edition of The World Today. I'm Su Yuting in Beijing. Thank you very much for your company. Stay with me for China 24 coming up next.

0: Coming to you from Beijing, this is China 24, a look at China and its impact around the world. I'm Su Yutin. First, the headlines. Russian President Vladimir Putin will pay a state visit to China next week at the invitation of Chinese President Xi Jinping. Chinese Foreign Minister Wang Yi gave a briefing on the outcomes of U.S. President's China visit. Preparations underway ahead of the launch of the Shenzhou 23 crewed space mission. Chinese scientists set new world records in optical quantum computing. Our top story. An article by Chinese President Xi Jinping on strengthening and expanding the real economy has been published in Qiushi, the flagship magazine of the Communist Party of China's Central Committee. The article stresses that China should prioritize support for the real economy in terms of resources, production factors, policies, and measures. It says manufacturing is the foundation of the real economy and calls for accelerating advanced manufacturing and deeper integration between technological and industrial innovation. The article also highlights the importance of fostering new growth drivers, including artificial intelligence, biotechnology, new energy, and green industries during the 15th five-year plan period. The Chinese Foreign Ministry has announced that Russian President Vladimir Putin will pay a state visit to China from May the 19th to the 20th at the invitation of Chinese President Xi Jinping. This year marks the 30th anniversary of the establishment of the China-Russia Strategic Partnership of Coordination and the 25th anniversary of the signing of the China-Russia Treaty of Good Neighborliness and Friendly Cooperation. The period from 2026 to 2027 is also the China-Russia Years of Education. President Putin's visit will mark this 25th trip to China since 2000, when he became president. And since 2013, the two heads of state have held more than 40 meetings. Joining us via Zoom is Wang Hui-Yao, founder of the Center for China and Globalization and also former counselor of China's State Council. Well, Dr. Wang, what are your expectations for President Putin's upcoming visit?
1: Yes, I think that President Putin's visit to China is very timely. Actually, we see the head of the state diplomacy is working very well, and China become very attractive as a focal point for the world now. For example, this year, we already saw British Prime Minister

0: Minister, French President, also German Chancellor, Canadian Prime Minister, South Korea President. I mean, all those big countries' leaders came to China, and we just had President Trump come visit successfully in Beijing. So right after that, we see President Putin comes up to Beijing. So this shows how important China now plays a positive role in promoting global cooperation and exchanges, particularly for President Putin. I mean, China-Russia relations is reaching new time high, and two-way trade has reached almost 250 billion, another new record. And also furthermore, I think there's many issues that the two leaders would like to discuss on the global, hotspot, of course, turbulence and all those issue of concern to both countries. And of course, and Russian-China has maintained a good relation in supporting a multipolar world and also in supporting United Nations, Security Council roles and many others. So I think his visit is very timely. And also, it's another point to demonstrate that China now has almost become a very focal point of great power relations, but also China's influence and soft power has increased by all those a series of global leaders' visit to China, to Beijing, to President Xi.
1: And Mr. Wang, China has described the head of state diplomacy as anchor of Chinese diplomacy. How would you view its role and importance in China's diplomacy today?
0: Absolutely. China actually, for the last decade, I mean, actually, you know, since 18th Party Congress, China has, doubled its GDP and also has achieved well-developed success. And also China become a green leaders, green power leader in the world. And also in many other fronts, China is become so important. A stabilizer and a balance power in the world. So I think the head of state diplomacy is the core of this because I think attaches a great importance. China foreign diplomacy attaches great importance to the head of state diplomacy, and that means that we have a very decisive and a very straightforward and a very the chain of command is very clear. And so that when we talk to other leaders, we mean what we say, and also they can be followed up thoroughly with a top-down approach in China. So I think that's why people like to come to China to speak to the decision makers and also the top leaders, so that they can cover a wide range of hot spot, and then they can get assurance and support from Chinese leaders. So that's really a good sign. I think this kind of a diplomacy is really very effective, very timely, and also very straightforward and a very also personal basis too. So this is really a unique style that this head of state diplomacy shows the great leadership that I think President Xi is giving to this Chinese foreign diplomatic work. And I think that is very effective and very results-driven and performance-oriented.
1: Well, thank you very much indeed, Mr. Wang Huiyao, founder of the Center for China and Globalization and also former counselor of China State Council. Great to have your insights. Chinese Foreign Minister Wang Yi says President Xi Jinping and President Donald Trump have achieved fruitful outcomes from their Beijing meeting. He made remarks while briefing the media on Friday.
2: Wang Yi says President Xi and President Trump spent nearly 9 hours in interactions with a tone of mutual respect, shared commitment to peace, and a willingness to cooperate. He says the most important political consensus of the meeting is that the two presidents agreed on building a constructive bilateral relationship of strategic stability. At the invitation of President Trump, President Xi will pay a state visit to the U.S. this autumn. Wang says the two major mechanisms of political diplomacy and economic and trade cooperation will continue to play their roles, steadily expanding the list of cooperation while narrowing down the list of problems. Both heads of state highlighted the importance of promoting cultural and people-to-people exchanges. President Xi welcomed more young Americans to visit and study in China. President Trump also expressed his willingness

0: to welcome Chinese students to study in the U.S. With regards to the Taiwan question, Wang called it the most important issue in China-U.S. relations. He says China hopes the U.S. will take concrete actions to safeguard peace and stability across the Taiwan Strait. He stressed that the Taiwan question is China's internal affair and that Beijing hopes Washington will adhere to the One China principle and the three China-U.S. joint communiques and fulfill its due international obligations. Wang Yi also says the economic and trade teams of the two nations will work to expand two-way trade under a reciprocal tariff reduction framework. The two sides have also agreed to establish a trade council and an investment council and address each other's concerns over market access for agricultural products. The two leaders also discussed international and regional hotspot issues.
1: The meeting between Chinese and U.S. presidents has drawn worldwide attention. International observers say head of state diplomacy steers bilateral ties onto a more stable path and brings greater certainty to an increasingly turbulent world.
2: Building a constructive relationship of strategic stability between China and the United States is extremely important. Its core lies in building mutual trust between the two sides. A sound relationship between the two countries is also vital for the entire world. It can help ease conflicts, reduce confrontation, and promote economic growth.
3: As Chinese President Xi Jinping has said, China-U.S. relations are the most important bilateral relationship in today's world. Therefore, maintaining overall stability in ties between the two countries and enhancing communication and dialogue are beneficial to safeguarding global stability and development. As we can see, President Xi has advocated common prosperity for the world, advanced sustainable development, and promoted exchanges and mutual learning among civilizations.
4: As President Xi said, it's very favorable to have good relations between the United States and China, as he himself mentioned. That the situation has changed. We are now in a multipolar world, and the chances are better for the United States and China to work, get together in good relationship. He pointed out as well.
5: The phrase constructive strategic stability relationship is very significant. For the world economy, even limited U.S.-China stabilization can reduce uncertainty, support investment, improve trade, calm currencies, and lower inflationary pressure.
1: You're watching China 24, still to come. Preparations underway ahead of the launch of the Shenzhou 23 crewed space mission. And Chinese scientists have set a new world record in optical quantum computing.
6: Images may appear to be identical, but looks can be deceiving. The difference is not always obvious. It has to be discovered. Different sides to a story. We put the focus on the details. To see more, to understand better. CGTN. See the difference. Facing the unknown is always difficult. In a world in turmoil, it's easy to lose orientation. But when the storms come, we have to see the possibilities, reinvent, find new opportunities, discover a path forward. CGTN, see the difference.
1: You're watching China 24, welcome back. The APEC Women and Economy Forum has opened in Shanghai, and foreign participants have committed to taking concrete actions that promote women's development in gender equality, education, and economic empowerment, especially in the age of AI. Bi Ren reports from Shanghai.
7: With over 200 participants from across APEC economies, the Women and Economy

0: forum opening Shanghai on Friday to address pressing issues shaping the modern world, including digital transformation and entrepreneurship. As delegates noted, women's economic participation is no longer a social issue. It's a growth strategy, and technology is the accelerator.
1: We know that when women can participate fully in economies, that they do better, countries do better, and regions do better. When we can get economies together to share ideas and to build capacity, that's when we're at our best. I'm a big supporter of the multilateral system and the engagement and relationships that are formed at events just like this.
0: According to the forum, today, women make up less than one-third of the world's researchers. Closing this gender gap is not only a matter of fairness. It is essential to the quality, relevance, and impact of science, technology, and innovation. Delegates say new and emerging technologies and their implications for gender equality should not be overlooked anymore.
2: As we know, AI models have biases or algorithms that may be biased towards certain segments of the society. Women can engage in the conversation to help build AI development as well as deploy AI to the public that actually don't leave any behind.
3: We are actually ready to go for the non-traditional sectors. We are also women involved in the green economy, in the IT economy. And today we're talking about AI, technology driven. We should not be only participating, but we hope women can one day shape the direction.
0: With over 45% of women in China working in STEM, tech, and finance, APEC economies are racing to stay competitive in the digital age. The message from Shanghai is clear. Invest in women, deploy technology, and drive economic growth.
4: This year's Women and the Economy Forum also highlights gender equality, green development, and education. As half of the world's population, women will play a greater role in economic and technological empowerment to drive meaningful changes. Bian, CGTN, Shanghai.
5: China has begun preparations ahead of the launch of the Shenzhou 23 crewed spaceship. And the China Manned Space Agency says the launch will commence at an appropriate time in the near future. And the spacecraft and Long March 2F carrier rocket have been transferred to the launching area of the Jiuquan Satellite Launch Center in northwest of China's Gansu province. Officials say all facilities are in good condition and pre-launch tests will be carried out as planned. Chinese scientists authored a study published Wednesday in a journal Nature detailing a programmable quantum computing prototype called Jiuzhang 4.0, marking a major breakthrough in optical quantum computing power. And the name Jiuzhang comes from Jiuzhang Sunshu, or the Nine Chapters on the Mathematical Art, one of the oldest and most influential works in the history of the Chinese mathematics. Susan St. Dennis has more.
6: A team led by researchers at the University of Science and Technology of China used Jiuzhang 4.0 to solve a complex problem known as Gaussian boson sampling. It generated its most difficult data sample in just 25 microseconds, far quicker than the blink of an eye. By comparison, the world's most powerful traditional supercomputer would need more than 10 to the 42nd years to calculate the same result. Sounds impressive, right? So how does a quantum computer work? And why can it be so much faster than a traditional computer? Traditional computers solve problems step by step, turning physical questions into mathematical calculations. But quantum computers take a different path. Instead of only simulating the problem mathematically, they use the laws of quantum physics in the computing process. The Jiuzhang series performs calculations using photons, or particles of light. You can imagine the photons traveling through a giant maze inside the machine. The more photons scientists can precisely control, and the more complex the maze becomes, the greater the computing power. Jiuzhang's progress has been rapid, from 113 photons in Jiuzhang 2.0 to 255 photons in Jiuzhang 3.0, and now more than 3,000 photons in Jiuzhang 4.0. Each leap has pushed optical quantum computing to a new level, bringing scientists one step

0: closer to unlocking computing power once thought impossible.
1: News just in. The Chinese Ministry of Commerce says China and the United States achieved a balanced and constructive outcome during the recent economic and trade consultations, advancing cooperation and boosting mutual confidence. Key highlights include continuing to implement previous agreements and reaching a positive tariff consensus, establishing trade and investment councils to address mutual concerns, including product tariff reductions, and tackling non-tariff barriers and improving market access for agricultural products, and expanding bilateral trade through reciprocal tariff reductions, and advancing aircraft procurement and ensuring stable supply of engines and parts. And China continues to lead the global quantum computing race with breakthroughs in both the superconduction and also photonic quantum systems. And the Zhuchongzhi series of superconducting quantum processors, named after Zhuchongzhi, a renowned ancient Chinese mathematician, has also advanced from initial models to version 3.0, now featuring 105 readable qubits and 182 couplets. And the latest model platform's quantum random circuit sampling tasks at a speed at a quadrillion times faster than the world's most powerful classical supercomputers. And the researchers have also implemented a service called error correction strategies, starting with the code distance of 7 and along with plans to extend it to 11 to ensure scalable and reliable quantum computation. And in photonic quantum computing, the Jiuzhang 4.0 prototype has set a new world record, manipulating over 3,050 photons to resolve the quantum pulsar sampling problem. It is more than 10 to the 54th times faster than traditional supercomputers, demonstrating an unprecedented quantum computational advantage. And the latest prototype is a testament to China's continued leadership in photonic quantum supremacy and building on milestones reached by previous interactions since 2020. From the Zhuchongzhi superconducting processors to Jiuzhang photonic prototypes, China has demonstrated unprecedented computational speeds and scalability, highlighting the tangible results of long-term scientific investment. And the 15th five-year plan period is also a key stage in China's drive toward modernization and its ambition to become a global science and technology leader, with basic research at its core. In 2025, China's research and development spending exceeded $544 billion, with intensity reaching 2.8% of its GDP. And investment in basic research rose to $39 billion, accounting for 7.08% of the total, a record high. And China has built 77 major national science infrastructure projects, with over 60 large-scale facilities in option or under construction. Looking ahead, China is advancing research in frontier fields, from quantum information to deep sea exploration, to tackle key bottlenecks and fuel new quality productive forces. And now let's hear from experts on why basic research remains the cornerstone of technological advancement.
2: Looking at the development of technology across the world, basic research is the origin, followed by technological innovations and eventually societal reform. This is very clear. Without basic research, technological innovation lacks a foundation.
3: I come from an enterprise, so I have strong feelings about that. Applied basic research is crucial to a company's development. I work in the telecom industry. Many of the major innovations stem from research on market-driven applied technologies.
1: For more on that, we're now joined by Andy Mok, author of The Innovation Machine, How China Creates and Adopts Technology Through Governance. Welcome to the show. With breakthroughs in both Jiuzhang Sunshu and also Zhuchongzhi, how do you think China's advancement will shape global research in AI, energy storage, and also other high-tech industries?
4: Well, I think these breakthroughs are very, very important in the world of quantum computing. And we hear a lot about quantum computing these days. And many people do think it's just about super fast computers, but that's not exactly right. So We can think of this as very specialized computers for very specialized problems, or quantum tools for quantum problems. And the problem is this. These qubits are very fragile, and the task is how do we make them more stable? And China has pursued two methods here. One is cold, one is light. So superconducting just means really, really cold temperatures to reduce electric resistance, and light means using particles of light. Photons. So what China has done here that's very remarkable is both of these breakthroughs that we just heard about can be really attributed to one person. And this one person was educated in Vienna. And this is the center of quantum research in the past. So I think China's made enormous progress here. And I think this is at the basic level and quickly becoming applied.
1: And Andy, looking forward, what are the biggest challenges that need to be addressed before universal quantum systems become a reality?
4: Well, the person that has led this, Pan Jianwei, has really led some of the most important theoretical breakthroughs. But the issue is this. Even if you can build the best quantum computer in the world, it's really not that useful unless it can plug into an appropriate ecosystem. So when you think about electric vehicles, you can build the best electric vehicle in the world, but if you don't have the charging stations, if you don't have the supply chain, you don't have the talent pipeline to support this, it really is not going to do a lot of good. And I think this is where China brings a lot of strength to the table. It's not just the basic research. It's not just taking results from the lab into practical applications, but building the entire system. And in my book, what I call the I-5 framework, going from idea to institutions, to instruments, to infrastructure, and finally to impact. And I think this is exactly what we're seeing with quantum computing.
1: Well, thank you very much indeed, Andy Mok. We appreciate your perspectives. Our digital lives generate a torrent of data, straining the energy and space resources of coastal megacities. China's East Data, West Computing initiative addresses this by building a national data highway. It's a synergy especially vital for the Yangtze River Economic Belt, as it links the region's economic engine with its upstream power resources. CGTN reporters traveled to both ends of this new corridor to see this digital journey in action.
5: Every single day in Shanghai starts with a digital heartbeat. A tap to pay for coffee, a swipe to order lunch, a click to book a ride. And every byte of it forms an invisible current, a digital river flowing beneath the city, shaping millions of lives.
6: All that digital activity happening right here on these streets creates a tidal wave of information, and that data needs a home. In a city as dense and dynamic as Shanghai, the critical question is, where do you put it all?
5: The answer begins here, inside one of Shanghai's critical data hubs. These facilities are the nerve centers handling the city's most time-sensitive data, where the demand for speed is absolute.
7: UCloud's Shanghai Data Center is a core engine of the Yangtze River Delta's digital economy. 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

0: Driven by their overall business strategies, our clients are shifting toward intelligent computing. We provide high-density server cabinets with scalable power capacity to handle their flexible workloads. We've also optimized the Guizhou to Shanghai network routing to significantly cut latency.
1: But keeping these digital engines running is only half.

0: energy and cool climate, averaging 12 to 15 degrees, allow us to use natural cooling for half the year. We use smart airflow optimization to further reduce energy consumption. A client's operating costs here are 30% to 40% lower than in eastern regions.
1: From a digital payment in Shanghai to a server rack right here in Guizhou, the flow of data has become a new kind of river. Just as the Yangtze River has connected China's east and west for millennia,This integrated computing network is forging a modern digital synergy. By turning Western green energy into Eastern computing power, it's driving a more efficient, coordinated, and sustainable future for the entire Yangtze River economic belt. Gu Ming in Guizhou Province with Zhang Siran in Shanghai, CGTN.
2: Still to come on China 24.China's second domestically built large cruise ship begins its sea trial in Shanghai. We visit Nanxi, one of the highest cities in China, to see how medical care has transformed in Xizang. Stay with us.
3: We are all connected. 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Stay connected.
4: You might think you are better informed in an information age. 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
2: You're watching China 24. Welcome back. China's second domestically built large cruise ship, the Odora Flora City, has begun its sea trial from Shanghai. The ship departed on Saturday morning for a 12-day trial voyage. It will test the ship's construction quality and system reliability, including stabilizers, proportion, speed, vibration, and noise control. The ship is expected to complete project inspections after the trial and delivered on November the 6th. After delivery, it will start its maiden cruise season from southern China's Guangzhou. The first China New Cultural Creative Market and Trendy Play Carnival has opened at Beijing's Chaoyang Park. An event runs from May the 15th to 24th and brings together cultural and creative products from across China.It offers visitors a one-stop experience combining traditional Chinese authentics with modern trends and digital innovations. The market also highlights China's intangible cultural heritage, cuisine from UNESCO cities of gastronomy, including Yangzhou, Chengdu, and Shunde. And more than 100 parades and performances have been scheduled with round-the-clock cultural celebrations.
5: This zone is jointly created by the Beijing Municipal Bureau of Culture and Tourism and the Beijing Municipal Cultural Heritage Bureau, together with several Beijing gift theme stores and museums. We've built an immersive, scenario-based, themed market that's convenient for citizens and tourists to visit and shop. Our Beijing gift zone features more than 200 themed creative products, including the very popular newly launched Peking Opera-themed facial masks and perfume.
6: I've always been very interested in Chinese culture. After coming to China, I feel there's so much more to explore. It's vast and profound. Places like this help you understand it more deeply. Whether it's the National Museum of China or other museums, they all have their own IPs with Chinese cultural elements. When I go back to Russia,I usually bring refrigerator magnets or souvenirs, like the crown ones, which are very representative of Chinese culture. You see different elements, cultures, intangible heritage from various places. Everywhere you go, you find things you like. It's truly amazing.
2: The opening ceremony of the 6th China Yue Opera Art Festival, marking the art form

0: 120th anniversary was held Friday in Shaoxing, Zhejiang. Co-organized by the Ministry of Culture and Tourism, Zhejiang's cultural authorities, and Shaoxing Municipal Government and China Media Group, the gala featured 16 professional troupes and 23 Plum Blossom Award winners and nearly 100 performers from across all 13 major Yue opera styles. And from its rural Zhejiang roots to national acclaim, Yue opera continues to captivate audiences. The gala will also air soon on CCTV 11, celebrating 120 years of this cultural treasure. And this year marks the 75th anniversary of the peaceful liberation of Xizang in southwest China. Over the past decade, healthcare on the plateau has undergone a dramatic transformation. In Achi, home to one of the world's highest territory hospitals, doctors are now using advanced medical technologies to save premature babies, once considered impossible to treat at this altitude. CGTN's Huang Yue reports.
1: This premature baby girl was born after just 6 months of pregnancy in a car hours from home. She weighed less than 1,000 grams, and in the past, babies this small would not have survived here. But now, things have changed for the better.
2: We used endotracheal intubation to help her breathe, a technique that couldn't be performed on preemies before 2015. In 2024, our critical neonatal death rate dropped by 1% and transfers dropped by 4%.
1: The young mother was originally headed to a hospital in Lhasa, more than 12 hours away by car. But she gave birth halfway there. While she was admitted to a nearby hospital, the baby was rushed here to Nachi People's Hospital. Now, she visits her daughter in the NICU 3 times a week.
2: Don't worry too much. We now have experience treating infants under 1,000 grams. With modern equipment, ventilators, and antibiotics, we can stabilize even the most fragile newborns. Her lungs and immune system are still immature, but she's holding on.
1: Tian Congliang is a neonatal expert from northeast China's Liaoning province. He has come to Xizang under a group-style medical assistant program launched in 2015. That sends doctors across China to the highland for sustained medical support. Doctors like Tian not only help treat patients, but also train local medical workers.
3: I started my career here in 2003. Back then, the hospital conditions were poor. We only had 21 beds at pediatrics, no advanced equipment, no proper space. We could barely treat babies under 2,000 grams. If they were under 1,000 grams, we had no choice but to give up.
1: Thanks to doctors like Tian, who even carries a portable oxygen tank on his back during daily rounds, the hospital has become one of the highest altitude tertiary grade facilities in the country.
2: Over the past decade, more than 150 doctors, including myself, have come to support the hospital, and we've introduced over 290 advanced procedures. We've built 5 major centers, an emergency and trauma center, a maternal ICU, a neonatal ICU, a stroke center, and a chest pain center.
1: Nachi is China's highest altitude prefecture level city, with fewer than 2 people per square kilometer. In the past, residents either traveled long distances for treatment or had to settle for limited county level medical care. Today, nearly 500,000 people can access high quality medical services close to home. Nachi's transformation mirrors the broader progress unfolding across Xizang. In 2023, the region's maternal mortality rate dropped to about 38 per 100,000, and the infant mortality rate fell to 5 per 1,000, both reaching historical lows. By 2024, Xizang had built over 7,200 medical institutions, including more than 5,200 village clinics.

0: The number of hospital beds has surpassed 21,000, more than double that of 2012. Over the past six decades, average life expectancy in the region has risen from 35.5 years to 72.5, a remarkable leap. Behind these figures is a story of resilience and investment, of new hospitals rising, medical services reaching the most remote areas, and a stronger healthcare safety net for people across the plateau. This baby girl has no idea how high the mountains are, but her first breath was taken on the plateau. Here, survival is never taken for granted. And each day, more families are leaving this hospital with hope, reassurance, and the strength to face whatever lies ahead. 王悦 ,CGTN, Nachi City, Xizang Autonomous Region.
1: That's it for today's edition of China 24. As always, we'll welcome your thoughts and comments. You can reach us at china24@cgtn.com. We'll leave you now with scenes of the natural beauty of southwest China's Yunnan province. I'm Su Yutin in Beijing. Thank you very much for watching.

0: Chinese Foreign Minister Wang Yi says Chinese President Xi Jinping and U.S. President Donald Trump achieved fruitful outcomes during their meeting in Beijing. At least 8 people were killed and 25 others injured after a train collision triggered a fire that engulfed a public bus in Bangkok. And an Iranian MP says that Iran will soon announce the mechanism to allow transit through the Strait of Hormuz and it led to fees. Hello and welcome to The World Today on CGTN, coming to you live from Beijing. I'm Su Yuting, our top story. Chinese Foreign Minister Wang Yi says President Xi Jinping and President Donald Trump have achieved fruitful outcomes in their Beijing meeting. He made remarks while briefing the media on Friday.
1: Wang Yi says President Xi and President Trump spent nearly 9 hours in interactions with a tone of mutual respect, shared commitment to peace, and a willingness to cooperate. He says the most important political consensus of the meeting is that the two presidents agreed on building a constructive bilateral relationship of strategic stability. At the invitation of President Trump, President Xi will pay a state visit to the U.S. this autumn. Wang says the two major mechanisms of political diplomacy and economic and trade cooperation will continue to play their roles, steadily expanding the list of cooperation while narrowing down the list of problems. Both heads of state highlighted the importance of promoting cultural and people-to-people exchanges. President Xi welcomed more young Americans to visit and study in China. President Trump also expressed his willingness to welcome Chinese students to study in the U.S. With regards to the Taiwan question, Wang called it the most important issue in China-U.S. relations. He says China hopes the U.S. will take concrete actions to safeguard peace and stability across the Taiwan Strait. He stressed that the Taiwan question is China's internal affair and that Beijing hopes Washington will adhere to the One China principle and the three China-U.S. joint communiques and fulfill its due international obligations. Wang Yi also says the economic and trade teams of the two nations will work to expand two-way trade under a reciprocal tariff reduction framework. The two sides have also agreed to establish a trade council and an investment council and address each other's concerns over market access for agricultural products. The two leaders also discussed international and regional hotspot issues.
0: Global media outlets say Xi and Trump's meeting champions cooperation over confrontation, and its diplomatic results will drive global economic growth.
2: Today, the world woke up much better. President Trump's visit to China is a historic moment not only for the two largest economies on Earth, but for humanity as a whole. The most important message from this meeting is very clear. Cooperation is always better than confrontation. China and the United States are too important to be trapped in a permanent rivalry. They should be partners in building peace, development, and stability in this century.
3: China and the United States stand as the world's largest economic powers. Their bilateral ties rank among the planet's most important. From this perspective, the two leaders' diplomatic outcomes do more than steady ties. They also drive deep and wide shifts in the global economy's growth and its very way of running.
0: The Chinese Foreign Ministry has announced that Russian President Vladimir Putin will pay a state visit to China from May the 19th to the 20th at the invitation of Chinese President Xi Jinping. And now let's move to Bangkok. A train crash in Thailand has left at least 8 people dead and 25 others injured. Rescue officials and police say the collision triggered a massive fire that engulfed a public bus and several nearby vehicles on Saturday. Authorities say the fire is now under control and that the accident's cause is still under investigation. Our reporter Charat Yuchinanol is at the site with more details.
4: I'm standing at the site right now and the authorities are still clearing the area, and also the bodies are still at the scene. What we know is that a cargo train had collided with a bus, and so far we know the casualties are 8 dead and at least 25 injured. We have seen some footages online that the bus was parked in the rail route, Now, I must say that these kind of accidents are very rare, especially at an intersection such as the Makassan intersection, which is a very busy intersection that has cars going in and out across the railway all the time. So this is quite a shock here for the authorities. We are still wondering how this had happened. The authorities are still investigating because of the fact that it has caused such a big damage to not only the bus itself, but also the surrounding areas with the traffic at that time. A lot of cars and motorcycles were burnt as well.
0: Iran's mechanism to manage traffic through the Strait of Hormuz is set to be revealed soon. The head of the Iranian Parliament National Security Committee, Ibrahim Azizi, announced that only commercial vessels and parties cooperating with Iran would benefit from the arrangement. The Strait would remain close to actors tied to U.S. Project Freedom. Azizi added that fees would also be collected for specialized service under this mechanism. Iranian Foreign Minister Said Abbas Araghchi says Tehran has no trust in the United States and will engage in negotiations only if Washington shows genuine commitment.
5: We are interested in negotiation, but only if the other side is serious and is in line of real negotiations. We have no trust to Americans. This is a fact. And this is the main obstacle in the way of any diplomatic effort. And it is obvious that those things they have not been able to achieve militarily, they cannot achieve on negotiation table. Unless there is a win-win solution achieved.
0: Araghchi says all vessels can continue transiting through the Strait of Hormuz, except those involved in hostilities against Iran, adding that ships should coordinate with the Iranian Navy before passage. He says Tehran is trying to preserve the ceasefire to keep diplomacy alive, but warns that Iran is prepared to resume fighting if necessary. U.S. President Donald Trump says he's losing patience with Iran and has urged Tehran to make a deal. He previously warned that the United States would destroy Iran's infrastructure, including bridges and power facilities, and paralyze the country's system within days. Washington has rejected Tehran's latest 14-point proposal aimed at ending the war, reiterating its hardline position, particularly on nuclear issues. Meanwhile, a senior Israeli official says Israel is preparing for a possible new round of military operations against Iran that could last for days or even weeks. Israel and Lebanon have announced a 45-day extension to their ceasefire after 2 days of talks in Washington. The current truce began on April the 16th and was due to expire this Sunday. This week's talks marked the third meeting between the two sides since fighting broke out between Iran-backed Hezbollah and Israel on March the 2nd, 3 days after war began in Iran. The U.S. State Department says Israel and Lebanon plan to meet again for more negotiations in early June. Despite Hezbollah's objections to talks, Lebanon's delegation says it hopes for a lasting peace agreement. Israel continues to insist that Hezbollah must be disarmed. Displaced Palestinians in Gaza are struggling to restore their homes amid lack of heavy machinery and necessary supplies. Many have resorted to manual labor.

0: labor and are seeking shelter inside tents. Najwa Al-Tibi reports from Gaza.
1: Across devastated neighborhoods, Palestinians are manually removing rubble using basic tools in the absence of heavy machinery and reconstruction efforts. Many families say they can no longer wait for rebuilding plans to begin. Mohammed Adel's 7-story home in Khan Yunis was destroyed during the war. For more than 2 years, his family has been living under difficult displacement conditions in the crowded tents of Al Mawasi, unable to wait any longer. Adel decided to begin clearing the rubble of his home by hand.
2: We see that there will be no reconstruction for Gaza, and the closure is very strict on us. Waiting for reconstruction will take a very long time, so we started working and removing the rubble with our own hands. As you can see, this will cost us money, but we are trying to prepare the place so we can live in it.
1: For some unemployed workers, clearing debris has become a temporary source of income amid the economic collapse caused by the war. Groups of laborers spent hours breaking concrete and carrying rubble by hand.
3: Today, financial means have become non-existent. Before the war, I had a chicken farm, but my work stopped because of the war. So I searched for another job that could provide me with an income, and I have no choice except this extremely exhausting work.
1: Palestinian officials warn that the continued delay in reconstruction is forcing thousands of displaced families to remain inside tents or unsafe, damaged buildings amid worsening humanitarian conditions.
4: Over 400,000 residential buildings have been either totally destroyed or rendered uninhabitable, along with more than 60 million tons of rubble. An additional 3,000 housing units are at risk of collapse, yet people are still living inside them.
1: A recent UN report showed that rebuilding Gaza and clearing the debris will require more than $71 billion over the next decade. The rubble is estimated to cover around 78% of buildings across the strip.
5: With Gaza's reconstruction plans stalled and the blockade continuing, many Palestinians are now clearing rubble by hand to build shelters, protecting their families from the summer heat and winter cold. Nadir Al-Tibi, CGTN, Gaza.
6: Facing the unknown is always difficult. In a world in turmoil, it's easy to lose orientation. But when the storms come, we have to see the possibilities, reinvent, find new opportunities, discover a path forward. 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
0: You're watching The World Today. Welcome back. The Chinese Ministry of Commerce says the Chinese and U.S. heads of state met in Beijing and had in-depth discussions on economic and trade issues, further charting the course and providing strategic guidance for the development of bilateral trade relations. The economic and trade teams of China and the United States have achieved a balanced and constructive outcome during the recent trade consultations. First, both sides will continue to implement the results of previous consultations and have reached a positive common ground on related tariff arrangements. Second, both sides agreed to establish the Trade Council and Investment Council to discuss their respective concerns in these areas. Tariff reductions on specific products will be discussed through the Trade Council, with agreement in principle on reciprocal tariff reductions on products of equivalent scale that are of mutual concern. Third, both sides will resolve or make substantial progress on resolving some non-tariff barriers and market access issues for agricultural products. The U.S. will work to resolve China's concerns regarding automatic detention of dairy and aquatic products, export of balsam prawns, and the recognition of Shandong's avian influenza free zone. And China will also work to resolve U.S. concerns

0: related beef facility registration and export of poultry from certain U.S. state to China. Fourth, the two sides agreed to promote expanded two-way trade, including in agricultural products, through reciprocal tariff reductions on a certain range of products. Fifth, the two sides have reached a relevant arrangement regarding Chinese purchase of aircraft from the United States, as well as U.S. assurance on aircraft engine and spare parts supplied to China. And the consultation teams will follow the direction set by the two heads of state to finalize the outcomes as soon as possible and work together to implement them. The UN Security Council has condemned a series of attacks in Mali by al-Qaeda-linked jihadists and Tuareg separatists that began late last month. The Council has called for those responsible to be held accountable, underlining the need to bring the perpetrators, organizers and sponsors to justice. And Mali has been gripped by uncertainty since the al-Qaeda-linked jihadist group teamed up with Tuareg rebels of the Azawad Liberation Front in April, and a coordinated deadly offensive on April the 25th and 6th targeted strategic towns and killed the country's influential defense minister. The UN's top aid official in Somalia says at least 6 million people in Somalia are suffering from hunger.
1: And right now, around 6 million people in Somalia, nearly one in three, are facing serious hunger, meaning that they're skipping meals or going days without enough food. Children are paying the highest price. Nearly 2 million young children are acutely malnourished, meaning they're dangerously undernourished and physically weakened, placing them at high risk of illness or death. We've confirmed a real and credible risk of famine.
0: Conway says almost 500,000 children are severely malnourished and in need of urgent treatment to survive. The latest UN-backed assessment says nearly 1 in 3 people in Somalia is critically food insecure. The world body has also called for urgent humanitarian assistance in southwest state. And there are also increasing concerns that more drought and rising fuel prices this year will affect food and water supplies. The Trump administration is preparing to file criminal charges against the former Cuban president Raul Castro in Miami next Wednesday. A U.S. Justice Department official says the indictment teams from the 1996 incident, when Cuban military jets downed two small planes being flown by a group of Cuban exile pilots, killing all four men aboard. An indictment must first be approved by a grand jury. The legal action further escalates tensions between the United States and Cuba. U.S. President Donald Trump has threatened sanctions on nations supplying Cuba with fuel, as he continues to push for regime change in Cuba. Earlier this week, a U.S. delegation headed by CIA Director John Ratcliffe with the Cuban Interior Ministry officials in Havana. Luis Chirino reports from the Cuban capital.
2: The Cuban Foreign Ministry acknowledged the complexity of bilateral relations and contributed to an ongoing bilateral dialogue between Havana and Washington. At the meeting, Cuban officials said they presented evidence that Cuba poses no national security threat to the United States and challenged the legitimacy of including Cuba in the U.S. list of states allegedly sponsoring terrorism. The meeting demonstrated an interest by both parties in increased cooperation between their respective law enforcement agencies in combating terrorism. The CIA-Cuba talks took place after the U.S. offered free satellite-delivered internet services and $100 million in humanitarian assistance. Washington's oil blockade has nearly paralyzed Cuban economy. The U.S. State Department said the U.S. would distribute aid through the Catholic Church and other independent humanitarian organizations. Cuban Foreign Minister Bruno Rodriguez announced on X that Cuba will consider the U.S. offer, though it was unclear whether the $100 million will be cash or material aid, such as fuel, food, and medicines. Rodriguez also said Cuba is willing to work with the Catholic Church. In late April, a U.S. State Department delegation also met with Cuban officials in Havana to discuss an end to the oil blockade, among other issues. Cuba has reiterated its willingness to engage in bilateral talks with Washington on a variety of issues and as equals, respecting both countries' political systems and sovereignty. Richelino, CGTN, Havana.
0: Peru's leftist presidential candidate Roberto Sanchez will face far-right candidate Keiko Fujimori in an election runoff in June. Official results on Friday show that Sanchez narrowly secured second place in April's first round vote. And a month-long court has also led to allegations of fraud. Dan Collins reports from Lima.
3: After more than a month recounting some ballots, the vote count finally reached 100%. Keiko Fujimori, the daughter of late former President Alberto Fujimori, leads the race as she seeks the presidency for the fourth time in Peru. She will face Roberto Sanchez, a congressman who has the backing of jailed former leftist president Pedro Castillo, who won the 2021 presidential election. Sanchez told the foreign press he would govern for Peru's poorest.
4: We will not let our people down. Those more than 1,200 districts, the poorest in Peru, are the reason we are here. This is not a reckless venture. Peru needs a fresh start. We're talking about rebuilding our nation, putting an end to discrimination once and for all.
3: For her part, Fujimori stressed she was the most experienced of the two.
5: We are now in the final stretch of this electoral process. I understand some candidates are nervous. On my side, what there is a serious commitment to work with technical teams, not with improvised people. And in the electoral debate, I will present more of these proposals.
3: In a fragmented election with three dozen candidates, Fujimori garnered more than 17% of the vote, while Sanchez got over 12%, narrowly edging out ultra-conservative former Lima mayor Rafael López Aliaga by a little more than 21,000 votes.
6: The prolonged vote count going back to April the 12th has prompted cries of electoral fraud in some sectors, led principally by Rafael López Aliaga. However, electoral observers from the European Union and the Organization of American States have said they found no evidence of irregularities.
3: López Aliaga's allegations followed technical problems which obliged the country's electoral agency to extend voting for an extra day into Monday for tens of thousands of voters. The chaos forced the country's top electoral official to resign. He is now under investigation by the public prosecutor. With the second round results now official, there remain just 3 weeks before the June 7 runoff vote decides Peru's 10th president in as many years. Dan Collins, CGTN, Lima.
7: Images may appear to be identical, but looks can be deceiving. The difference is not always obvious. It has to be discovered. There are always different sides to a story. We put the focus on the details. To see more, to understand better. CGTN. See the difference.
0: China's second domestically built large cruise ship, the Aurora Flora City, has begun its sea trial from Shanghai. And the ship departed on Saturday morning from the 12-day trial voyage. It will test the ship's construction quality and system reliability, including stabilizers, propulsion, speed, vibration, and noise control. And the ship is expected to complete project inspections of the trial and be delivered on November the 6th. After delivery, it will start its maiden cruise season from southern China's Guangzhou. The first China New Cultural Creative Market and Trendy Play Carnival has already opened at Beijing's Chaoyang Park. The event runs from May the 15th to 24th and brings together cultural and creative products from across China. It offers visitors a one-stop experience combining traditional Chinese authentics with modern trends and digital innovations. The market also highlights China's intangible cultural heritage cuisine from UNESCO cities of gastronomy, including Yangzhou, Chengdu, and Chengdu. And more than 100 parades and performances have been scheduled with round-the-clock cultural celebrations.
8: This zone is jointly created by the Beijing Municipal Bureau of Culture and Tourism and the Beijing Municipal Cultural Heritage Bureau, together with several Beijing gift theme stores and museums. We've built an immersive, scenario-based, themed market that's convenient for citizens and tourists to visit and shop. 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

0: facial masks and perfume. I've always been very interested in Chinese culture. After coming to China, I feel there's so much more to explore. It's vast and profound. Places like this help you understand it more deeply. Whether it's the National Museum of China or other museums, they all have their own IPs with Chinese cultural elements. When I go back to Russia, I usually bring refrigerator magnets or souvenirs, like the crown ones, which are very representative of Chinese culture. You see different elements, cultures, intangible heritage from various places. Everywhere you go, you find things you like. It's truly amazing.
1: Representatives from UNESCO's Creative Cities Network have gathered in East China's Wuxi to discuss the role of culture in development. CGTN's Wu Bing has more.
2: Experiencing Chinese paper cutting, listening to the traditional folk instrument Erhu, and watching robots to write a bit of Chinese calligraphy. On Friday, a group of representatives from the UNESCO's Creative Cities Network gathered in the city of Wuxi for a dialogue between civilizations. Wuxi joined the UNESCO's Creative Cities Network as a city of music in October last year, becoming the first Chinese city to have this title. The network aims to promote cooperation among cities that identify creativity and a culture for key factor of urban development.
3: So it's also a way for cities, you know, to demonstrate what they are doing in terms of strategies, in terms of initiatives, in terms of policies at a local level, how they can use culture and creativity to build more resilient, safe, inclusive and culturally cities.
2: Representatives from other cities of music around the world share their thoughts on how music could be further integrated into local development and international cooperation.
4: A lot of students are yet from China in our conservatory, and I think that this is one of the first steps that we can connect with Wuxi. Then we are interested to learn the strategy of Wuxi, most of all in involving the young generation in the music creativity and public policy about music and creativity.
2: The Creative Cities Network is one of the UNESCO's major cultural programs. It now has 8 fields, including crafts and folk art, design, film, and music. China now has 20 cities listed in the network. We'll be at CGTN, Wuxi, Jiangsu Province.
1: You're watching The World Today. Before we go, let's recap our top stories this hour. Chinese Foreign Minister Wang Yi says Chinese President Xi Jinping and U.S. President Donald Trump achieved fruitful outcomes during their meeting in Beijing. At least 8 people were killed and 25 others injured after a train collision triggered fire that engulfed a public bus in Bangkok. And an Iranian MP says that Iran will soon announce the mechanism to allow transit through the Strait of Hormuz and collect the fees. And that's it for this edition of The World Today. I'm Su Yuting in Beijing. Thank you very much for your company. Stay tuned.

0: Hello and welcome to Biz Talk. I'm Lincoln Humphreys. Now, China-US ties are once again shaping the global business conversation as markets look for clues on trade, investment and the broader economic outlook. And joining us in the studio today are Chris Torrens, Chair of the British Chamber of Commerce in China, and Fred Teng, President of the America-China Public Affairs Institute. Very much welcome to you both. Thank you for joining us. I'll start with you, Mr. Teng, with the President visiting China. What are American companies hoping to see from a Trump visit to China? Is this a symbolic reset, stabilization, or are people hoping for more tangible policy deliverables?
1: All of the above. I would say the first is a symbolic reset, because when two leaders, President Xi, President Trump, meet in person, that brings a lot of confidence in the people's mind. And one of my friends in Washington told me that that will improve 5% of Americans' perception towards China, and that's a great improvement. Second is stabilization. The tariff, the export control, visa, market access, and regulatory treatment has been hurting businesses. So what they would like to see is a stability in the relationship. The third is certainly tangible deliveries. Agriculture such as soil beans, energy cooperation, financial services, and maybe rare earth are all going to be discussed. But we should be realistic. This visit is not likely to solve all of the structural problem. The goal is to put a floor on this relationship. So business does not need perfect harmony between United States and China. What they need is predictability, so they can invest, they can hire, they can trade, and they can plan accordingly.
0: And furthermore, to Fred's point there, Chris, can I get you to expand on that? With President Trump's visit to China and so much global attention that generates, what signals are British companies looking for most closely here? Is it potential negotiation flashpoints, stabilization rhetoric? What are people looking for most closely?
2: Yeah, I think all of the above, to be honest. As we know, the US and the US government has been pretty distracted of late, and insufficient time has been spent on all the really important back office work to prepare for the trip and to be able to create a really lasting deal. So we have to manage our expectations here. I think what the British business community is looking for is further positive noises from both sides, so continuing stability in the relationship. And there will be some deals around aerospace, around agricultural products. That will be great. But actually, what I think we're all waiting for and looking forward to is renewed commitment to the relationship. We have to remember that President Trump and President Xi are scheduled to meet four times this year. So this is just the first of four meetings. And the hope is that by the end of the fourth meeting, by the end of this year, we'll be in a much better position vis-a-vis US-China trading relations.
0: Perhaps a staged approach is what we could be tempering our expectations for. So what would a more stable China-US economic relationship mean for not just British business leaders, but also foreign enterprises operating in China more broadly?
2: Well, we would see a removal of the, or at least a significant reduction in the tariffs on both sides, protectionist measures, export controls, non-tariff measures being removed, and a much stronger commitment to working together. And I think that would send a really positive message to the international business community. It would hopefully unblock some of the challenges in terms of getting investment decisions made here in China. It would certainly also remove some of the challenges to supply chain and some of the disruptions that we've seen. So overall, it would be a really positive message for the international business community in China.
0: You mentioned there tariffs, export controls. Where do you see the greatest space for negotiation between the US and China in these next four meetings?
2: Ooh, that's a tough question. I think number one, I think it's important for both sides to acknowledge that there are differences. I think it's important for the US to be prepared to meet China at the negotiating table and vice versa. I think both sides need to recognize that there's an economic benefit for each economy. You know, China and the US both have pressures in terms of delivering better economic growth. So I think looking at the positives and trying not to focus so much on the negatives would be, the best logical step.
0: And likewise, Fred, if I can bring you in on that question. On that note of predictability, a key sticking point and potentially a negotiation flashpoint is on tariffs and market access.
1: So I think tariff, in terms of removing it, all of the tariff immediately, it's not practical, it's not realistic. But the two sides should stop escalation and create a clearer process for exemptions and sector-by-sector negotiation. So it's not no tariff, but certain sectors from each side will have some tariff. The problem is the U.S. tariff on China is now stacked on multiple levels. MFN duties, Section 301, Section 232, and global tariff mechanism, and so forth. So right now, the effective tariff rate in many sectors is very high. The tariffs were presented to the American public as pressure on China, but they raise costs for American importers, manufacturers, retailers, and consumers. Smart policy should be not to be turning every product into a security threat.
0: Now, if U.S.-China trade does stabilize, what are the most significant benefits for American companies and, as you mentioned, their consumers? How might that reshape global supply chains and the broader economic cooperation across the globe?
1: Well, if the trade stabilizes, American companies can gain predictability. The U.S. consumer benefit from a lower cost, and the global supply chain become more rational. All of these cooperation can also include some new models. The U.S. could allow qualified Chinese EV companies to manufacture in America, operating under U.S. law, creating American jobs. Also similar to how China allowed Tesla to build a wholly owned factory in Shanghai. Chinese solar panels and wind turbines could also help America because they will be lower cost, good quality product, but they will help America to generate electricity from American sun and American wind. So looking further, the U.S.-China can also cooperate on the space development, but that will require revising or withdrawing the Wolf Amendment in the U.S. Congress.
0: Excellent, Fred. And Chris Torrens, if I can turn to you, for UK firms trying to balance their China exposure right now with geopolitical uncertainty, what's the best advice for them right now?
2: Probably slightly boring advice, but I think it's held true for the last year or so, and that is to hold tight, to stick tight, maintain that holding pattern. We have seen that although British companies are, just over half of the British companies that are members of our chamber, are finding operating conditions to be more difficult in China year by year. Three quarters of them are maintaining or increasing their investment in China. So we do believe that holding tight, waiting for a positive outcome for the US-China negotiations and also a return of stronger economic growth in China, that is all going to bear fruit for British businesses that stay the course here.
0: What would you say to those British companies that still see China as a long-term option here but need that extra little push to make the near-term investment?
2: Play the long game. It's a tough one, but there are things we can learn from the Chinese side, and one of those is maintaining a longer term perspective.
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2: So, how is the British business community reading the current US-China relationship? Is there potential opening for opportunities here? Is it a risk to be managed, or perhaps is this a long-term environment that we must adapt to?
3: Well, actually, I think it's a bit of both, to be honest. I think there are risks to be managed, not least the general political mood that can create a more negative environment when there are US-China tensions. So that is a challenge. But I would say there are also opportunities as well, because we have seen, for example, UK law firms increasing their operations in China, working more and more with Chinese companies, going global. Whereas US law firms have reduced their footprint in the mainland market. So it's a bit of both.
2: Where are British companies feeling the effects of US-China frictions most acutely at the moment?
3: So the general geopolitical kind of chill isn't conducive to, you know, warm business relations in China. And so it's not just the US business community that's affected, it's also UK, European, all multinational investment into China. We all look forward to a kind of a warmer relationship, because it just creates a more positive mood. But specifically, I think we're seeing, certainly UK member companies at the British Chamber are seeing more delays to investment decisions, which is really slowing down the process. And that's already quite cumbersome, to be honest, in China. So that's a challenge for UK business. And then for those UK companies that are manufacturing here to export, there's been a disruption in the supply chains as well. So I think that's the other obstacle facing British companies in China.
2: Of course. And Fred Teng, if I can bring you in on that question. How are US business leaders assessing the current state of US-China economic relations?
4: It definitely is a hope for strategic recalibration. Basically, coupling, it's unthinkable of, and engagement is kind of difficult. In some of the areas like AI, chips, semiconductors, advanced technology, they still have the U.S. business still face a lot of pressure from the U.S. government. But other areas such as aviation, agriculture, finance, energy, consumer goods, they try to sell more to China. So.

This time also, President Trump has a very smaller delegation. It means they're more focused. It's very hard to go back to the old optimism in the old days, but

0: like NVIDIA, Qualcomm, you know, they face some pressure. The other pressure is also in tariff and export control, national security review. So right now, the strongest, in terms of adaptation, a lot of American companies have been trying China plus one, and that's been going on. And I think they're somewhat successful, but even those plus one, many times, Chinese companies who's backing them in other countries.
1: Despite these geopolitical headwinds, Mr. Tang, does China's market scale, the industrial depth and consumer growth still make such a compelling case for long-term US investors, or has the risk-reward equation fundamentally shifted in the past couple of years?
2: China still makes a compelling long-term case for most of the countries. It's not just the United States, but most of the developed countries. But China no longer is just a low-cost manufacturing base, no longer just a fast-growing consumer market. Today, China is an advanced industrial ecosystem with scale, infrastructure, engineering talent, supply chain depth, as well as strong domestic innovation. So it's a totally different type of market. It's more advanced, but it's instead of the company saying, should we invest in China? They're asking where and under what condition should we invest in China?
1: And Chris Torrens, if I can turn to you for the next question. Britain has quite a different industrial profile from, say, manufacturing, resources, export-oriented economies, more in the professional services, finance, education, that sort of stuff, professional expertise. How does that shape UK's China strategy?
3: Yeah, we don't have much of a manufacturing industry anymore. That's just where we are in terms of our historical economic cycle. But I think that's actually an advantage for the UK, because what we do have is a very strong services sector. Services account for something like 80% of the UK economy. And I think actually that is where Chinese companies who are going global really need support. We have to remember that the whole going global phenomenon, as we see Chinese companies going out, is a relatively recent one, with the exception of maybe some of the state-owned energy companies who started going overseas 30 years ago. Most Chinese companies, particularly private companies that are going out, are relatively new and inexperienced, and they lack skills and understanding of what overseas markets, the challenges that they present. And so UK companies in legal services, financial services, professional services are uniquely positioned to provide support for those companies, whether they're going to the UK or to other markets around the world.
1: Chris, you mentioned established existing businesses are maintaining or increasing. From the Chamber's perspective, what's still the strongest reason for these companies to remain engaged in China?
3: I think there's a sense that geopolitically we could get to a better place. And so with a US-China trade deal on the table and a stronger relationship there, that would restore some of the confidence that has been lost. But as I said, there's also this longer term belief in the Chinese economy, and the fact that China has the scale and fundamentally it has the growth, probably the biggest market out there. So that's why UK companies are still very much interested in being in on the mainland. Most of our members are maintaining or increasing their investment in China. So even though times are tough at the moment, they still believe in the long-term fundamentals in the mainland market.

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Each one can open new perspectives, new possibilities. Wherever you look, we are there. To see, discover, explore. We put the pieces together to find what really matters to you. All around the world, all around the clock. Our reporters are at home across the globe. From our headquarters in Beijing and production centers in Washington, Nairobi, and London. 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
3: Earlier, I spoke with Oliver Ohms, Executive Director of the North China Chapter of the German Chamber of Commerce in China, about foreign business sentiments and the outlook for China-US economic ties.
4: Oliver Ohms, thank you very much for being with us. I really appreciate it. Your survey shows that many companies are cautious but still plan to invest in China. What are the main geopolitical or commercial indicators that companies are looking for to perhaps pull back or maintain or reinvest in China?
5: Well, we have not seen, I would even say anyone to German, talking about the German business community, to leave the country. That's the first good news. So the ones that have been here partly for 20, 25, 30 years, they are here to stay. The market environment has been challenging for a couple of years and it continues to be challenging. No matter of the global turbulences. Therefore, the pressure is mainly coming from domestic market developments. Competition is tough, partly super tough. And this is forcing our German companies to continue to invest in the Chinese market, to deepen their domestic value chain, develop domestic local R&D facilities, capacities. And this is also reflected by the figures of our flash survey. 61% of the members tell us we have concrete investment plans for the next 2 years.
4: With President Trump's visit to China, what signals are the business community is looking at most closely? Is it a reset in tone? Is it a stabilization of relationships? Or perhaps a more focus on potential negotiation flashpoints?
5: Well, the European Union, including Germany, has its own, let's say, issues with the current government in the US, in DC. Therefore, this is certainly attracting most of the attention of political Berlin and also political Brussels. But for us here, working and operating operations in China, it's more about the global environment. As I briefly mentioned, the direct exposure to the US market is rather limited. There are some important exceptions, noteworthy exceptions, but in general, German companies operating in China do this for the Chinese market and for the region at large. Therefore, it's more about the sentiments, are international supply chains affected, and that's something that definitely will attract a lot of attention.
4: What's the biggest tangible impact of China-US tensions on German enterprises today?
5: Well, obviously the biggest impact last year has been the tariff developments. We all remember the so-called Liberation Day, and this has had a very significant impact on the business sentiment exactly 1 year ago. Therefore, the results of this year's flash survey are significantly more positive than this has been the case last year. So again, it brings back some less sweet memories of the environment we had to deal with last year. So obviously the situation calmed down after the two heads of state meeting in South Korea. And obviously we hope that the situation remains calm or predictable, manageable.
4: You mentioned the business environment here being so competitive and perhaps difficult in many ways. Are you seeing German firms in China become more cautious or still willing to commit capital if the business fundamentals are strong?
5: Well, it continues to be a market of considerable size and, after all, also profitability for many German companies. I mentioned margins are under pressure. Life is seen from a business perspective certainly more challenging than this has been the case 10 or 20 years ago. So we are experiencing together

0: a market which is maybe similar to some of the European core markets. Kind of maturity to some extent, overcapacity, as we know, in some industry segments. Therefore, let's say the Chinese market is turning into a normal market like the ones that we have been dealing with throughout the last decades, Europe, U.S. But after all, if you talk to our members individually, you quickly find out most of them are having a positive attitude towards these multiple challenges. Many companies are still profitable here in China, and considering the size of the market, it continues to be seen from a global perspective, a more than relevant, super relevant market for many, many German companies.
1: From the German Chamber's perspective, what remains the strongest reason for German companies to stay committed to China despite these extant geopolitical risks and the competitive domestic environment?
0: Well, there's a new development. It's the impressive innovation drive that we have been jointly experiencing here in China. Therefore, it's no longer only an export market, let alone of products that are genuinely or purely manufactured in Germany or in Europe. So many German companies are using the local or domestic environment and ecosystem to leverage, let's say, domestic innovation, to establish R&D teams in their own operations or forming partnerships with highly innovative Chinese companies. And increasingly, they start to develop these capacities to serve export markets out of China. So it's a new development. There's a certain similarity with the very successful Chinese exporters. Therefore, I'd like to say we are sitting in the same boat with many Chinese exporting companies.
1: Looking ahead, what would you say to German companies trying to balance their exposure to China with the uncertainty surrounding U.S.-China relations?
0: We see this happening already. We see that the ones that have been here, again, partly for decades, they continue to stay committed to the Chinese market. We regret that we see relatively few newcomers, let's say, engaging, especially with investment in China. Very often, it's a reflection of the global, let's say, times of insecurity we are living in. Often they are in the kind of sandwich position, pressure from the U.S. They are seeing the Chinese market with its international dependencies. It's difficult to take investment decisions under these conditions, especially when you run a family-owned business of 100, 150, 200 employees. Very delicate times. Therefore, we all are very in dire need of a more predictable and also accountable global trade system. Hopefully this will come back one way or the other.

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1: Hello, I'm Sally Baudet. Welcome to the programme. Our top stories: expanding trade, lowering tariffs and buying planes. Beijing reveals details of trade talks following President Trump's state visit to China. Six people killed by an Israeli strike in Lebanon, just as a ceasefire is extended. Amid another fragile truce, Israel's military says it has killed the chief of Hamas's armed wing in Gaza. And the United States says it's assassinated the world's most active terrorist, the Islamic State's second in command, in a joint operation with Nigeria. Now, Israeli strikes have killed six people, including three paramedics in southern Lebanon. The attacks came just as the United States announced a 45-day ceasefire extension following talks between officials from the two countries. Throughout the previous truce, Israel launched attacks on what it said were Hezbollah positions. The Iran-backed group has also continued to fire rockets into Israel. Well, I'm joined now by Jonathan Regev, our correspondent in Tel Aviv. Hello, Jonathan. Let's focus on what's going on in Lebanon. We have now heard of the ceasefire extension. Can it even really be called a ceasefire, given the strikes that are traded over the border so frequently?
2: I would say, Sally, the answer is absolutely not. It's the ceasefire that is not really a ceasefire. Ask the people in southern Lebanon and they will ask, what ceasefire are you talking about? You just mentioned the Israeli strikes, which are constantly happening in southern Lebanon, evacuation orders as well. This is a daily thing. And the same thing applies for the Israeli side. The residents of the northern communities in Israel are furious. What kind of a ceasefire is this? They're asking if the northern border communities are targeted time and time again. Not only the soldiers operating in Lebanon, you can call them maybe military targets, but the civilians in northern Israel are civilian targets which are being hit over and over. The only thing that maybe there is an agreement on is that Israel strikes mostly in southern Lebanon and not further north into Beirut, and Hezbollah does not strike further south into Haifa or central Israel. But other than that, the strikes are ongoing, and the residents in northern Israel and the border communities are asking, why is it legitimate to hit us as opposed to others, when it is very clear that if Hezbollah would strike further south into Israel, then the Israeli retaliation would be much tougher. So a lot of anger in northern Israeli communities. I would say the same applies for southern Lebanon. The residents there are saying, if we are being hit time and time again, if there are evacuation orders practically every day, what kind of a ceasefire are we talking about?
1: And Jonathan, briefly, can you tell us the details of the ceasefire? How long is it going to be extended by?
2: So we're looking at a 45-day extension. As you said, the fighting on the ground is ongoing, but there seems to be certain rules of engagement, certain parameters. Israel does not fire in Beirut, in the Dahiya neighborhood. There have been, during the ceasefire, the month-long ceasefire so far, there were a few strikes in Beirut, in the Baqa area, another Hezbollah stronghold in northeastern Lebanon. But almost all of the Israeli strikes are taking place in an area of southern Lebanon, and at the same time Hezbollah is striking only within the northern border. It seems as if the countries are trying to work something, because let's remember, when we're speaking of Lebanon and we're speaking of Hezbollah, these are two completely different things. The state of Lebanon would mostly support a ceasefire with Israel, but the state of Lebanon, unfortunately, is not really the one calling the shots in Lebanon. It is Hezbollah.
1: And if we look at Gaza, Israel's military says it's killed a senior military commander.

0: commander of Hamas. Do we have confirmation either from the government in Israel or from Hamas itself?
1: Yes, the confirmation came from the army, not from Benjamin Netanyahu or Defense Minister Israel Katz. I would assume they would do it a bit later once the Jewish Sabbath is over, in about 3 hours from now. The confirmation this afternoon came from the Israeli military and the internal security agency, the ISA. They confirmed the fact that the strike did take place, and we did see also a funeral in Gaza, which Gazan sources are saying is the funeral of Izzaddin al-Haddad, who was the main leader of the military wing who still remained in Gaza. So I would assume that later on, once the Jewish Sabbath is over this evening, we will probably get also the confirmation from Prime Minister Benjamin Netanyahu. He would usually not miss such an opportunity. The confirmation so far coming from the army and the internal security agency.
0: Well, thank you so much for that update. That's our correspondent, Jonathan Regev, in Tel Aviv. Well, let's bring in Rami Al-Magari, who joins us from central Gaza. Hello, Rami. What can you tell us about the death of this Hamas commander, the significance within Gaza, and what's being said about it?
2: Yes, actually, let me start with the latest news from Gaza. The Hamas statement that announced the death and the killing of Izzaddin al-Haddad, the Islamic group's leader, the top military leader of Hamas, was killed during the Israeli strike yesterday. That is the latest Hamas statement confirming the death of Izzaddin al-Haddad, and that this is and describing him as a very strong military leader within Hamas, who has led the military wing of Hamas for many years now. That is the latest. In terms of the significance of this incident on the ground here in Gaza, this comes against the backdrop of stalled talks between Israel and Hamas, mediated talks between Israel and Hamas, and latest remarks by the Israeli Prime Minister that there are no there is no progress in the negotiations until there will be no progress until Hamas gives up its arms. While Hamas says that the first phase of the ceasefire agreement should proceed well before the second phase starts, as Hamas says that the items of the ceasefire, the first phase, were not realized on the ground, something that Israel insists is not actual, and wants Hamas to give up its arms. The people here are just concerned that this incident will lead to further violence in the region from the Israeli side. This has been preceded by many military actions, a series of military actions perpetrated by the Israeli army in the Gaza Strip in different locations on different elements, including Hamas and police figures belonging to Hamas itself. This is a point could be of escalation unless there will be a kind of intervention by the mediators to stop further violence in the region, especially the Hamas's leader, the military leader, was a top official within Hamas, and this could either bring more violence or bring some kind of a calm in the upcoming period or in the near future.
0: Thank you so much.
2: That is the latest from the ground here.
0: Thanks so much, Rami Al-Magari in central Gaza there. Now, Beijing has unveiled key details of the outcomes from the latest trade talks between China and the United States. The two sides agreed to work together to manage disputes and lower tariffs during this week's summit between President Xi Jinping and President Donald Trump. Now, ahead of that meeting, Chinese and U.S. trade representatives met in South Korea on Wednesday. So let's go live now to Washington and speak to our correspondent, Alistair D'Souza. Hello, Alistair. So Donald Trump's been saying quite a lot about what was agreed in China in terms of trade. Now, for the first time, we're hearing details from Beijing. What is China saying?
3: We really have been waiting for what Beijing has to say, and now China's Ministry of Commerce saying that both the U.S. and China have reached a consensus on relevant tariff arrangements. Important to mention, though, that the ministry also says that they are still in consultation on the details. So what do we know so far? China's Ministry

0: with Commerce saying that both sides will continue implementing the outcomes of previous consultations. Remember, this latest summit really built on Trump and Chinese President Xi Jinping meeting late last year in South Korea, which led to a thaw, if you remember, in the trade war between the two countries. We'll be waiting to hear from the White House if this actually means an extension to that tariff truce. Meanwhile, the Ministry of Commerce in China also talking about setting up a trade council and an investment council to discuss things like tariff reductions on certain products. It says that there is an agreement to reduce tariffs on products of mutual concern. There's also confirmation of purchases of aircraft. We heard President Trump say that China will be buying 200 Boeing planes with an option to buy hundreds more later. So Beijing now confirming that an aircraft deal is in fact in place. But here's some detail on agriculture. There appears to be an easing of some long-running agricultural trade frictions, not on tariffs, but on, regulatory red tape as well. Now, under this deal, Washington will move to lift automatic border detentions on Chinese dairy and seafood, open the door, this is an interesting one, to China's bonsai imports, and recognize China's Shandong province as bird flu free, meaning analysts say that this means that poultry from that region can flow into the United States even if outbreaks hit elsewhere in China. In return, Beijing, according to that statement, could speed up its approval process, looking at doing that for American beef, a major sticking point, as you know, for U.S. ranchers.
1: I'm wondering if this is actually going to be enough to satisfy U.S. businesses, and I'm thinking particularly of U.S. soybean farmers who export to China and want to export to China.
0: Seems not entirely at this point, because just a few examples here. Boeing shares, for example, slid nearly 5% Thursday after Trump announced China would be buying about 200 planes. That's far short of that mega order of up to 500 aircraft that analysts really had flagged on the eve of this historic trip. Even after Trump followed up with statements claiming that the commitments could reach or stretch to 450 Boeing planes, that really failed to reassure markets investors, with shares also slipping again. Now, on another front, a new trade council could be seen as positive, of course, a win for U.S. businesses that have been bracing for another escalation. And like you mentioned, the group likely closely watching this the most is American farmers. China looking at committing to speed up registration of U.S. beef facilities. China also looking at tackling long-standing barriers that have kept U.S. meat off Chinese shelves. Now, U.S. ranchers have complained for years that facilities have been really stuck in limbo, effectively locking out American beef out of the world's biggest markets there in China. And on top of that, both sides are also pledging to look at two-way agricultural trade, but farmers know that this is really a statement, a script, a preliminary outcome, some would say. The statement itself admits, like I mentioned earlier, that the two sides are still consulting on the details, and as we all know, the devil is really in the detail.
1: Indeed it is. Thank you so much from Washington. That's our correspondent Alistair D'Souza. In the wake of his China trip, Donald Trump has been talking about Taiwan. The U.S. president says he's undecided on whether to approve a major new weapons package for the island. Earlier, Beijing said Washington had understood China's position and concerns on Taiwan, an issue raised during the summit between Presidents Trump and Xi. Donald Trump says he would not support Taiwan formally declaring independence from China. Russian President Vladimir Putin will head to Beijing on Tuesday for a two-day state visit. He'll meet President Xi Jinping, hot on the heels of President Trump's visit to China. Moscow says trade, energy and global security are on the agenda. Putin's visit coincides with the 25th anniversary of a major cooperation agreement between the two countries. You're watching CGTN. Still ahead. The world's most active terrorist is dead, according to President Trump. The latest from Nigeria, where a top Islamic State leader has been killed.
2: Ever wondered what's the difference between a bear and a bull market? Where are the cash cows? And who are the lame ducks? And what exactly are black swans? Grey rhinos.

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8: Welcome back. A reminder of our top stories. Expanding trade, lowering tariffs and buying planes. Beijing reveals details on trade talks following President Trump's state visit to China. And Israel's military chief says it has killed the chief of Hamas's armed wing in Gaza. A top Islamic State commander has been killed in a joint operation by U.S. and Nigerian forces. Nigeria's president has confirmed the death of Abu Bilal al-Minuki in a strike on his compound. President Trump, who ordered the operation, claims he was the group's second in command and the most active terrorist in the world. CGTN's Deji Bademosi is in Abuja.
9: Well, of course, I mean, the Nigerian government has also confirmed the killing of this individual. That's Abu Bilal al-Minuki, also known as Abu Mainok. The operation was carried out last night, and it targeted not just the second-in-command of ISIS, also some other lieutenants around him. This attack, from what we have gathered now, actually, I mean, the strike now actually happened at the Lake Chad Basin area where the insurgents are actually based and they've been active there. This individual, of course, used to be in Boko Haram. He used to be a senior figure of Boko Haram until 2015 when he defected to ISIS and gradually rose. He rose in rank and in February this year, he became the second in command in the global ISIS network. He had carried out several attacks, and actually he was in charge of recruitment, conducting the finances of the organization, carrying out series of operations, has actually carried out series of attacks, and had before now been under the global sanctions of the United States. Even the Nigerian government too had actually been looking for him for several years. He was 44 and born in Borno State. Borno State, by the way, is the epicenter of Boko Haram, in a small community known as Mainok, that is just 65 kilometers away from the state capital, Maiduguri. The Nigerian government has confirmed it. The president of the country has also confirmed the attack, saying it was a collaborative effort and that there will be more strikes in the coming day. Details of how the strike was actually conducted has not been released. We do not know if ground operation was involved, but from the description that has been given so far, this was obviously an airstrike, probably involving the use of drones. And the government, the Nigerian government here says it is happy this has happened and that more of ISIS leaders will be targeted and killed, and that it is determined to ensure that the insurgency in the northeast of the country is brought to an end.
8: Well, Fola Hanmi Aina is a political scientist and lecturer at the School of Oriental and African Studies here in London. Joining me now, thank you so much for your time. How significant is the killing of al-Minuki for Islamic State in Nigeria, particularly as we've just been hearing Boko Haram, a rival group, is very active in the country as well?
10: Thank you very much. So his killing is particularly very important given the fact that he played a significant role in ISIS operations, not only in Nigeria, the Lake Chad Basin, the broader Sahel, and of course globally. Until his death, Abu Bilal was the head of the global directorate of protectorates across ISIS operations. So he did play a very significant role both in terms of recruitment and financing ISIS operations. And so as a result of his death, you can expect that this will in many ways...

0: set back ISIS operations, in addition to the fact that it will also significantly degrade the capacity of ISIS to stage attacks in the near future.
1: How powerful is Islamic State or ISIS globally these days?
0: The Islamic State apparently still remains quite powerful since the group was dislodged in the Levant. It's found a safe haven, particularly in Africa. And of course, it's mostly moved its operations to West Africa, particularly the Sahel region, from where it has grown in ranks and increased, of course, through recruitment efforts and expanded, including the use of more sophisticated weaponry such as drones. But of course, despite this, the group has also experienced or suffered significant setbacks, which in many ways has also affected its operations. So I would say that ISIS does still remain quite a formidable terrorist organization across the globe.
1: What we have seen, and you referenced this a little earlier, is that groups like IS have been very active across the Sahel belt, and that includes countries like Mali. We've seen activity there in recent weeks, with the defense minister being killed. Russian troops that were supporting the government have been retreating. Talk to us about the jihadist groups that are operating across the Sahel and whether they're competing with each other or somewhat united.
0: So that's quite an interesting question, because just to make a quick clarification with regards to the point you made on Mali, the group that was responsible for the recent attacks that we saw that led to the deaths of the defense minister was an Al-Qaeda-affiliated group and not an ISIS-affiliated one, and that's Jenin. So Jenin remains the most formidable terrorist organization currently in the world. But of course, ISIS does continue to operate in the broader Sahel region. In fact, they have a province referred to as Islamic State Sahel Province, ISSP, which remains particularly very active. This is separate from ISWAP, the Islamic State West Africa Province. And so, yes, they remain quite a formidable terrorist organization. But of course, in many ways, we've also seen some elements of collaboration, but not necessarily with Al-Qaeda, because of the doctrinal differences and operational differences between both groups. But that's not to say that ISIS hasn't had some forms of collaboration and cooperation with organized criminal gangs and other groups across the region, particularly as it intensifies efforts to try to expand its reach across the Sahel and, of course, the broader West African sub-region.
1: Thank you so much for speaking to us. Folahanmi Aina is a political scientist and lecturer at the School of Oriental and African Studies in London. Health workers in the Democratic Republic of Congo are rapidly trying to contain an outbreak of Ebola that has now killed over 80 people. On Friday, DRC officials confirmed Ebola and said 65 had died from the hemorrhagic disease, with hundreds of suspected cases. Now, Ebola is highly contagious and can be passed on through bodily fluids. It is often fatal. In Thailand, at least 8 people were killed and dozens more injured in a collision between a freight train and a bus in Bangkok. Firefighters had to battle a blaze that engulfed the bus before rescue workers could search for victims. The cause of the accident is under investigation. A man has died in a shark attack at a popular tourist spot in Western Australia. Police say the 38-year-old was bitten in the sea near Perth. He was brought ashore, but rescuers were unable to save him. It's Australia's second fatal shark attack this year. FIFA and Iranian football officials are meeting in Istanbul to discuss the national team's participation in the World Cup in the US. Washington has said the team is welcome, but anyone with links to Iran's Revolutionary Guard banned in the US will be turned back. FIFA is expected to confirm the team will be able to compete as scheduled. Chinese artists are demonstrating how age-old craft techniques have a place in modern society. They're taking part in this week's London Craft Week, or this year's London Craft Week, rather. The festival attracts 250,000 visitors and shows how the old and the new can inspire each other. CGTN's Michael Voss reports.
2: Anton Lai is a Hong Kong-based goldsmith demonstrating the art of gilding during London Craft Week.
3: And we got to push the gold into the tiny detail.
2: Gold leaf has long been used in China in temples and on Buddha statues. Now, working in collaboration with a leading gilder, he's using the gold as a decorative art form for the 3D printed flowers.

0: he designed.
1: I think it's a really transformative journey for me because I learned and I know about the history and the culture of the Guilding in Hong Kong. So we collaborate and we did it together.
0: London Craft Week is an annual citywide festival celebrating exceptional craftsmanship across a wide range of disciplines from around the world. China is a regular contributor, and this year's theme, curated by Hong Kong-based charity Crafts on Peel, is about reimagining ancestral Chinese crafts. They did so by providing scholarships to up-and-coming designers to collaborate with some of China's most skilled conventional craftsmen.
2: We believe it is so important in the modern days to keep this traditional artistry alive. So by simply preserving it, it may not work this way. So we believe by reinterpreting and also perpetuating through exchange of techniques, that would be one of the best way to keep it alive.
3: Traditional Guangzhou embroidery like this was all the rage in Britain 600 years ago. Now, this exhibition is working with modern artists to turn the same skills into sculptures.
0: Here, the work of a master embroiderer has been integrated into this large-scale woven installation, giving depth and texture.
4: It's so important and crucial to keep traditional work alive because most of the time, in Chinese culture, a lot of the traditional work has been seen as a souvenirs trade.
0: Galvanized steel was best known in Hong Kong for making everyday objects like buckets. Here it's being used to create art forms like this sailboat in the sea. So what do visitors make of these cross-cultural works?
5: In a world where we're ever increasingly digital, this is an interesting blend between the digital arts, because precision is required in order to be able to get to a finished shape, and taking the traditional skill sets, which are sort of disappearing really in this age of sort of mass automation.
6: The idea of taking traditional craft and mixing modern materials or maybe even techniques with it, I like that idea. I think that's great. So very original.
0: The organizers hope that such collaborations will help keep these heritage crafts alive for generations to come. Michael Voss, CGTN, London.
7: The Shenzhou 23 spacecraft and Long March rocket have been moved to the launch pad in northwest China. Now, the rocket was carried upright on a special rail system to prepare for launch. Officials say the clear and calm weather helped engineers safely transfer the rocket ahead of the country's next crewed space mission due in the next few weeks. And for more details and video of the Shenzhou 23 rocket making its big moves before launch, head to our social platforms by following the QR code on your screen now. Your headlines once more. Expanding trade, lowering tariffs and buying planes. Beijing reveals details on trade talks following President Trump's state visit to China. Israel's military says it's killed the chief of Hamas's armed wing in Gaza. And the U.S. says it's assassinated the world's most active terrorist, the Islamic State's second in command, in a joint operation with Nigeria. And that's the world today. Thanks so much for watching. We're back with more news at the top of the hour. Up next, it's Assignment Asia. And for now, from all of the team in London, goodbye.

0: bullshit. I didn't see her name. You're lying to me.
1: No, you promised me.
2: This might look like the set of an American TV series, but it's actually something new happening in China. Vertical microdramas, a new form of storytelling, are growing in popularity.
0: Don't do this again.
1: Yes.
3: Wake up. 再来一次.
4: One more.
2: 2 minutes an episode, everything trimmed to the bone.
5: 哎，兄弟，赶紧啊！
6: 短剧它其实就是一个情绪驱动的快消品。
7: Are you dumping me?
8: Show your real feelings to anyone. I'm rich, guys.
0: We gotta count the slaps, you know. Guesses how many slaps there'll be. It hits you with like a huge cliffhanger. Oh, what's next? I want to see it. I'll pay the $20. Screw it. You'll love it.
1: Hello? You have to be crying in 30 seconds.
9: These are all your favorite foods.
2: If long-form stories are coffee, these are espresso shots. 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
0: 不会。
1: Let's take a photo together.
0: Okay.
1: Yeah.
2: In the world of vertical micro dramas, time is tightly compressed.
1: 来吧，下一套吧。
2: Compared to long-form stories, production moves at a much faster pace on a far tighter schedule.
0: Go back.
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6: As you can see, I'm probably 125.
7: PhD in astrobiology at 24.
6: I read the script for the first time last night. We're shooting tomorrow.
8: Find Julia. Do whatever you can. Find her now.
6: Because you shoot like at least twice as many scenes per day as like any horizontal feature film or TV show does. It's amazing. Like such great practice. It's kind of like a boot camp for acting.
9: Surprise, Nathan! Honestly, I just wanted to see China. I'd never been here before. I figured that this would be a perfect way to see China. So when I was offered the job, I just kind of felt like I had to take it.
10: I'm excited to do like the astronaut part of it, even like trying on the suit and everything.
11: Yeah, tomorrow we'll do that.
12: So yeah. For this scene, we will just do a large box and you are into the box.
2: Now all set, action.
12: You can just sit in and watching him. Yeah. Yeah, and then bell ring and stand up.
13: Hello.

0: Hello, Nathan?
1: Julia, stop calling. Nathan's in the shower. He's not coming. Julia, all right, he's going to be with his lover, not his adopted
2: This
1: daughter.
2: Is Zhang Zihan, the director of this romantic microdrama. This time, she tells a love story filled with misunderstandings.
3: Okay, Kimura.
4: 3, 2, 1, action.
1: Let me be very, very blunt with you.
5: More sassy, more chill.
1: Julia, stop calling. Nathan's in the shower, so he's not coming.
5: 非常好，然后我们就转场。从这儿走过来，然后站在这个位置。
2: Time is tight. In just 168 hours, she must complete 70 episodes.
5: 咱们看景的时候不是都已经沟通过了吗？为了你这个地，我就不拍全景了吗？
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5: You stay here while she's working.
3: Ready, Wo?
1: And also the candidate list must have passed his final review.
5: 再来一个卡。Can do like more like with tears and innocent way, okay?
2: A touch of sci-fi, a hint of school life, a trace of romance. Blended like a careful mix, all for one purpose, to keep you watching.
7: 需要用户在这个过程里面去逐步调节他的情绪，并且为最后这个剧产生付费。所以在他付费前的一个内容一定要做得足够精彩。
1: Having a housewarming
8: party. These were my parents' scientific journals. One of the only things they left me. How could you burn them?
1: I didn't know. Careful.
6: Oh my god! We will, every time they want to leave, use a stronger hook to hold it. This is just in post, cut away all the effects, just leave high concentration emotional serotonin.
5: You can just,
8: I can help.
5: Yeah, that's perfect. Love it.
2: A hook is the moment emotion hits. It makes you pause and keeps you watching.
8: No, Nathan, please don't burn.
9: I'll give you my test and review book. Test is late.
10: 横屏是旁观的世界，竖屏是模拟第一人称的视线，它更亲密，更具有入侵性。
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2: Here, emotions have to be produced fast, and everyone must keep up.
5: 好，好看，可拍。
11: I'm sorry, I didn't know.
12: What makes you think you can just enter in my office whenever you want?
5: 暂停一下，直接上去加眼药水。
4: 3, 2, 1, action. No, you promised me that once I finish my PhD that you would consider
9: that
4: me.
9: That will never happen, okay? Stop having inappropriate thoughts about it. You understand?
5: Heartbroken shock. Ka.
2: And in a system moving this fast, every mistake is instantly magnified.
5: And you were like embarrassed, turn. You're embarrassed, turn here and talk to her.
13: So am I walking with him or no?
5: No.
8: Oh, shit!
5: Careful!
8: Yeah.
5: Are you okay?
8: Yeah.
5: Oh my god, sorry about that. 小心小心。来，别急啊，别急啊，急急了就乱。啊，这么严重吗 ？So you feel super hurt, right?
13: Yeah, I need a second.
5: Okay,
13: purple,
5: okay, got it.
13: Hello Kitty on it.
5: Okay, so they will figure it. We need to catch the sunlight, babe.
13: I have to.
5: Of course. Yeah, yeah, yeah. So, 去带她找点冰吧。休息一下。好 ，You can go with her.
13: Okay.
5: 去去去，赶紧带，该。我们继续。
13: Okay, so I only walk up next to him for my length.
5: Yes.
2: The lead needs rest, but the shoot cannot stop.
5: 别说话，我先重新说一遍。Until you talk to her, you just walk to the spot. Okay, good.
9: Oh, I have to report everything to you now. Okay.

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1: 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Like
2: she gave me some ibuprofen.
1: Okay, got it. Over.
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4: Dinner. Minutes pass, but Bray isn't getting any better.
1: So you feel better, Bray?
2: Yeah.
1: You need to go hospital.
2: I just think I need to be checked to make sure I don't have a concussion or anything.
1: Yeah, so do you think we can make one more shot and let you go to hospital?
5: Just,
1: like,
5: standing.
1: Yes, standing.
2: If I'm just standing.
1: Okay. Thank you. 走吧。可以。
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4: Now, Zhang needs to find a solution.
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4: But from this point on, Zhang will have no time to breathe.
1: Sit up. More.
6: Here.
1: 可以吗？ Okay, good. That's closing.
6: Closing, yeah. Okay.
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4: Zhang Zihan spent 3 years in the United States, earning a master's degree in directing. After returning to China,With her understanding of Western markets, she chose to work in microdramas. But reality soon offered a different answer. Within this fast-moving production system, art is not the only priority. Logistics and constant execution define everyday work. All of this made her original decision one of her most misunderstood choices.
1: 您这样的科班出身就拍短剧啊，你们这个剧的质感不错，这样的镜头语言就用来拍短剧非常可惜吧，这个可比较扎心。难道每个人都去拍电影，那谁干这个呀？总有人干吧。明天好像还好吧，没有那么那个。哦，行，那他没事就行。那我也想跟你说一下那个现场的这个问题的情况。首先还是说拍电影的机会太少了嘛，其实短剧很快能够看到你作为导演的方法论能否被市场接受，也能短期内不断的被验证，不是说短剧就不能用更精品的更好的视听语言。我觉得首先这是时代赋予我们这一代人的一些机会，每一代人都有他们自己的机会。
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0: 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But as it moves overseas, the path is far from smooth.
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2: 3, 2, 1, action, serious.
3: It's super fun to be here. On top of just filming, it's nice to be able to see a different culture and see how they film things. It's nice to see how the world works outside of where I'm from. So I would 1000% come back.
4: Microdramas have opened a door for a new generation of filmmakers.
5: So Nathan.
3: Nathan.
5: Move towards me.
6: Okay, too much.
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2: 3, 2, 1, action.
4: Bree made up the mist scenes on the final working day. This will be the first project she completes in China.
2: 3, 2, 1, action.Okay, that's it.
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10: It's an art form in and of itself, too. Very blessed and grateful to be here. And can't wait to keep doing more, for sure.
3: Okay, thank you. 当年科班出身的人瞧不上眼的短剧，
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3: I'm gonna watch this over and over again, like 1,000 times in a row. Very memorable, I think, for everyone.
2: Well, 3, 2, 1, action.
5: 好 ，OK， 开。
2: 好。
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2: Thank
3: you. Yay! Oh, thank you.
4: In a fast-moving age.Stories have picked up the pace. Not always polished, sometimes a little rough, but harder to ignore. They are fast becoming a trend, and China has already hit play. Ten days after filming wrapped up, the microdrama went online and delivered solid results.While on a quick trip home to get some rest, the director received offers for 3 new projects.
5: 作为那艺人容易吗？真不容易，有压迫。
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In a world in turmoil, it's easy to lose orientation. But when the storms come, we have to see the possibilities. 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
1: Hello, I'm Sally Baudet. Welcome to the programme. Our top stories: expanding trade, lowering tariffs and buying planes. Beijing reveals details on trade talks following President Trump's state visit to China. Six people killed by an Israeli strike in Lebanon just as a ceasefire is extended. Amid another fragile truce, Israel's military says it has killed the chief of Hamas's armed wing in Gaza. And the U.S. says it's assassinated the world's most active terrorist, the Islamic State's second in command, in a joint operation with Nigeria. Beijing has unveiled key details of the latest trade talks between China and the United States. During this week's summit between President Xi Jinping and President Donald Trump, the two nations agreed to work together to manage disputes and lower tariffs. Ahead of that meeting, Chinese and U.S. trade representatives met in South Korea on Wednesday. Our correspondent Alistair D'Souza is in Washington.
2: We really have been waiting for what Beijing has to say, and now China's Ministry of Commerce saying that both the U.S. and China have reached a consensus on relevant tariff arrangements. Important to mention, though, that the ministry also says that they are still in consultation on the details. So what do we know so far? China's Ministry of Commerce saying that both sides will continue implementing the outcomes of previous consultations. Remember, this latest summit really built on Trump and Chinese President Xi Jinping meeting late last year in South Korea, which led to a thaw, if you remember, in the trade war between the two countries. We'll be waiting to hear from the White House if this actually means an extension to that tariff truce. Meanwhile, the Ministry of Commerce in China also talking about setting up a trade council and an investment council to discuss things like tariff reductions on certain products. It says that there is an agreement to reduce tariffs on products of mutual concern. There's also confirmation of purchases of aircraft. We heard President Trump say that China will be buying 200 Boeing planes with an option to buy hundreds more later. So Beijing now confirming that an aircraft deal is in fact in place. But here's some detail on agriculture. There appears to be an easing of some long-running agricultural trade frictions, not on tariffs, but on, let's say, regulatory red tape as well. Now, under this deal, Washington will move to lift automatic border detentions on Chinese dairy and seafood, open the door, this is an interesting one, to China's bonsai imports, and recognize China's Shandong province as bird flu free, meaning analysts say that this means that poultry from that region can flow into the United States even if outbreaks hit elsewhere in China. In return, Beijing, according to that statement, could speed up its approval process, looking at doing that for American beef, a major sticking point, as you know, for U.S. ranchers.
1: I'm wondering if this is actually going to be enough to satisfy U.S. businesses. And I'm thinking particularly of U.S. soybean farmers who export to China and want to export to China.
2: Seems not entirely at this point, because just a few examples here. Boeing shares, for example, slid nearly 5% Thursday after Trump announced China would be buying about 200 planes. That's far short of that mega order of up to 500 aircraft that analysts really had flagged on the eve of this historic trip. Even after Trump followed up with statements claiming that the commitments could reach or stretch to 450 Boeing planes, that really failed to reassure markets investors, with shares also slipping again. Now, on another front, a new trade council could be seen as positive, of course, a win for U.S. businesses that have been bracing for another escalation. And like you mentioned, the group likely closely watching this the most is American farmers. China looking at committing to speed up registration of U.S. beef facilities. China also looking at tackling long-standing barriers that have kept U.S. meat off Chinese shelves. Now, U.S. ranchers have complained for years that facilities have been really stuck in limbo, effectively locking out American beef out of the world's biggest markets there in China. And on top of that, both sides are also pledging to look at two-way agricultural trade. But, farmers know that this is really a statement, a script, a preliminary outcome. Some would say the statement itself admits, like I mentioned earlier, that the two sides are still

0: insulting on the details. And as we all know, the devil is really in the detail.
1: That's Alistair D'Souza in Washington, D.C. Now, in the wake of his China trip, Donald Trump has been talking about Taiwan. The U.S. president says he's undecided on whether to approve a major new weapons package for the island. Earlier, Beijing said Washington had understood China's position and concerns on Taiwan during the summit between President Trump and President Xi. Donald Trump says he would not support Taiwan formally declaring independence from China.
2: I will say this, I'm not looking to have somebody go independent and, you know, we're supposed to travel 9,500 miles to fight a war. I'm not looking for that.
1: Russian President Vladimir Putin will head to Beijing on Tuesday for a two-day state visit. He will meet President Xi Jinping, hot on the heels of President Trump's visit to China. Moscow says trade, energy and global security are on the agenda. Putin's visit coincides with the 25th anniversary of a major cooperation agreement between the two countries. Israeli strikes have killed six people, including three paramedics in southern Lebanon. The attacks came just as the United States announced a 45-day ceasefire extension following talks between officials from the two countries. Throughout the previous truce, Israel launched attacks on what it said were Hezbollah positions. The Iran-backed group has also continued to fire rockets into Israel. Jonathan Regev is in Tel Aviv.
3: You ask the people in southern Lebanon and they will ask, what ceasefire are you talking about? You just mentioned the Israeli strikes, which are constantly happening in southern Lebanon, evacuation orders as well. This is a daily thing. And the same thing applies for the Israeli side. The residents of the northern communities in Israel are furious. What kind of a ceasefire is this? They're asking if the northern border communities are targeted time and time again. Not only the soldiers operating in Lebanon, you can call them maybe military targets, but the civilians in northern Israel are civilian targets which are being hit over and over. The only thing that maybe there is an agreement on is that Israel strikes mostly in southern Lebanon and not further north into Beirut, and Hezbollah does not strike further south into Haifa or central Israel. But other than that, the strikes are ongoing, and the residents in northern Israel in the border communities are asking, why is it legitimate to hit us as opposed to others, when it is very clear that if Hezbollah would strike further south into Israel, then the Israeli retaliation would be much tougher. So a lot of anger in northern Israeli communities. I would say the same applies for southern Lebanon. The residents there are saying, if we are being hit time and time again, if there are evacuation orders practically every day, what kind of a ceasefire are we talking about?
1: And Jonathan, briefly, can you tell us the details of the ceasefire? How long is it going to be extended by?
3: So we're looking at a 45-day extension. As you said, the fighting on the ground is ongoing, but there seems to be certain rules of engagement, certain parameters. Israel does not fire in Beirut, in the Dahya neighborhood. There have been, during the ceasefire, the month-long ceasefire so far, there were a few strikes in Beirut, in the Baqa area, another Hezbollah stronghold in northeastern Lebanon, but almost all of the Israeli strikes are taking place in an area of southern Lebanon. And at the same time, Hezbollah is striking only within the northern border. It seems as if the countries are trying to work something, because let's remember, when we're speaking of Lebanon and we're speaking of Hezbollah, these are two completely different things. The state of Lebanon would mostly support a ceasefire with Israel, but the state of Lebanon, unfortunately, is not really the one calling the shots in Lebanon. It is Hezbollah.
1: And if we look at Gaza, Israel's military says it's killed a senior military commander of Hamas. Do we have confirmation either from the government in Israel or from Hamas itself?
3: Yes, the confirmation came from the army, not from Benjamin Netanyahu or Defense Minister Israel Katz. I would assume they would do it a bit later, once the Jewish Sabbath is over, in about 3 hours from now. The confirmation this afternoon came from the Israeli military and the internal security agency, the ISA. They confirmed the fact that the strike did take place, and we did see also a funeral in Gaza, which Gazan sources are saying happening is the funeral of Izzaddin al-Haddad, who was the main leader of the military wing who still remained in Gaza.

0: So I would assume that later on, once the Jewish Sabbath is over this evening, we will probably get also the confirmation from Prime Minister Benjamin Netanyahu. He would usually not miss such an opportunity. The confirmation so far coming from the army and the Internal Security Agency.
1: That's Jonathan Regev in Tel Aviv. Well, let's get more details on the death of this Hamas commander from inside Gaza. Our correspondent Rami Al-Maghari is in the center of the enclave.
2: Let me start with the latest news from Gaza, the Hamas statement that announced the death and the killing of Izz al-Din al-Haddad, the Islamic group's leader, the top military leader of Hamas, was killed during the Israeli strike yesterday. That is the latest Hamas statement confirming the death of Izz al-Din al-Haddad, and that this is and describing him as a very strong military leader within Hamas who has led the military wing of Hamas for many years now. That is the latest. In terms of the significance of this incident on the ground here in Gaza, this comes against the backdrop of stalled talks between Israel and Hamas, mediated talks between Israel and Hamas, and latest remarks by the Israeli Prime Minister that there is no progress in the negotiations until there will be no progress until Hamas gives up its arms. While Hamas says that the first phase of the ceasefire agreement should proceed well before the second phase starts, as Hamas says that the items of the ceasefire, the first phase, were not realized on the ground, something that Israel insists is not actual, and wants Hamas to give up its arms. The people here are just concerned that this incident will lead to further violence in the region from the Israeli side. This has been preceded by many military actions, a series of military actions perpetrated by the Israeli army in the Gaza Strip in different locations on different elements, including Hamas and police figures belonging to Hamas itself. This is a point, could be of escalation, unless there will be a kind of intervention by the mediators to stop further violence in the region.
1: That's Rami Al-Maghari in central Gaza. Now, there are reports that the U.S. could ask Israel to give the Palestinian Tax Authority money, which it's withholding, to Donald Trump's Board of Peace in order to fund post-war reconstruction in Gaza. While that issue plays out on the ground, Gazans are trying to rebuild their shattered lives themselves, as Nadra Al-Tibi reports.
3: Across devastated neighborhoods, Palestinians are manually removing rubble using basic tools in the absence of heavy machinery and reconstruction efforts. Many families say they can no longer wait for rebuilding plans to begin. Mohammed Adel's seven-story home in Khan Yunis was destroyed during the war. For more than 2 years, his family has been living under difficult displacement conditions in the crowded tents of El Mawasi. Unable to wait any longer, Adel decided to begin clearing the rubble of his home by hand.
4: We see that there will be no reconstruction for Gaza, and the closure is very strict on us. Waiting for reconstruction will take a very long time, so we started working and removing the rubble with our own hands. As you can see, this will cost us money, but we are trying to prepare the place so we can live in it.
3: For some unemployed workers, clearing debris has become a temporary source of income. Amid the economic collapse caused by the war, groups of laborers spent hours breaking concrete and carrying rubble by hand.
5: Today, financial means have become non-existent. Before the war, I had a chicken farm, but my work stopped because of the war. So I searched for another job that could provide me with an income, and I have no choice except this extremely exhausting work.
3: Palestinian officials warn that the continued delay in reconstruction is forcing thousands of displaced families to remain inside tents or unsafe, damaged buildings. Amid worsening human

0: Victorian conditions.
1: Over 400,000 residential buildings have been either totally destroyed or rendered uninhabitable, along with more than 60 million tons of rubble. An additional 3,000 housing units are at risk of collapse, yet people are still living inside them.
0: A recent UN report showed that rebuilding Gaza and clearing the debris will require more than $71 billion over the next decade. The rubble is estimated to cover around 78% of buildings across the Strip.
2: With Gaza's reconstruction plans stalled and the blockade continuing, many Palestinians are now clearing rubble by hand to build shelters, protecting their families from the summer heat and winter cold. Nadira Tibi, CGTN, Gaza.
3: An annual pro-Palestine demonstration is taking place in London to mark Nakba Day, the anniversary marking the loss of the Palestinian homeland. Now, it's one of two huge demonstrations being held in the British capital, coinciding with a Unite the Kingdom march organised by the far right. Rahul Pathak is in central London.
4: Well, I'm here in central London, and this is the latest pro-Palestine demonstration to be organised by the Stop the War Coalition. Now, this particular demo is being held to mark the 78th anniversary of the Nakba, which in English means the catastrophe. Now, it remembers the day 78 years ago when hundreds of thousands of Palestinians were forcibly evicted from their homes in what was then known as Mandatory Palestine. And, of course, the protesters here today would say that something very similar is happening right now in Gaza.
5: But it is, of course, as important as ever, given the horrors and the atrocities that we've seen over the past 2 years in relation to Gaza. The Nakba is not just a historical event, it's an ongoing catastrophe, dispossession, displacement and apartheid against the Palestinian people.
4: So this demonstration is taking place at the same time as another march just up the road, and that's been organised by the far-right activist Tommy Robinson, and it's called the Unite the Kingdom March. Now, his supporters are calling it a demonstration for national identity and free speech, while the UK Prime Minister Sir Keir Starmer has called it a far-right gathering that peddles hate. And in fact, many of the people that we've spoken to here today have said that they've come down to this pro-Palestine rally in direct response to that Unite the Kingdom march.
6: We're also here to express our opposition to the bias of the Metropolitan Police, which has permitted a fascist demonstration in the heart of London on Nakba Day, a day which has traditionally been used for many years now to show solidarity, international solidarity with the Palestinians.
4: Both marches are taking place just a few weeks after the introduction of the new Crime and Policing Act. Now, this gives the police more powers to restrict protests like this and also gives them more powers to undertake stop and searches. Now, organisers here say it's a blatant attack on the freedom of speech, and they say they will continue to march and protest peacefully to show their support for the Palestinian people. Rahul Pathak, CGTN, London.
3: Protests are also happening in Vienna against Israel's participation in the Eurovision Song Contest, which takes place on Saturday evening in the Austrian capital. Several countries have already withdrawn from the event in protest. Organizers say they want it to remain focused on music, despite political tension linked to the war in Gaza. Security has been tightened, but officials say the final will go ahead as planned. You're watching CGTN. Still ahead, the world's most active terrorist is dead, according to President Trump. The latest from Nigeria, where a top Islamic State leader has been killed.

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1: The difference is in the detail.
3: In
1: the background.
4: Defense ministers from
1: the wider angle and perspective of every story.

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1: Welcome back. A reminder of our top stories. Expanding trade, lowering tariffs and buying planes. Beijing reveals details on trade talks following President Trump's state visit to China. Israel's military says it has killed the chief of Hamas's armed wing in Gaza. A top Islamic State commander has been killed in a joint operation by US and Nigerian forces. Nigeria's president has confirmed the death of Abu Bilal al-Minuki in a strike on his compound. President Trump, who ordered the operation, claims he was the group's second in command and the most active terrorist in the world. CGTN's Deji Bademosi is in Abuja.
2: Well, of course, I mean, the Nigerian government has also confirmed the killing of this individual. That's Abu Bilal al-Minuki, also known as Abu Mainok. The operation was carried out last night, and it targeted not just the second in command of ISIS, also some other lieutenants around him. This attack, from what we have gathered now, actually, I mean, the strike now actually happened at the Lake Chad Basin area where the insurgents are actually based and they've been active there. This individual, of course, used to be in Boko Haram. He used to be a senior figure of Boko Haram until 2015 when he defected to ISIS and gradually rose. He rose in rank and in February this year, he became the second in command in the global ISIS network. He had carried out several attacks, and actually he was in charge of recruitment, conducting the finances of the organization, carrying out series of operations, has actually carried out series of attacks, and had before now been under the global sanctions of the United States. Even the Nigerian government too had actually been looking for him for several years. He was 44 and born in Borno State. Borno State, by the way, is the epicenter of Boko Haram, in a small community known as Mainok, that is just 65 kilometers away from the state capital, Maiduguri. The Nigerian government has confirmed it. The president of the country has also confirmed the attack, saying it was a collaborative effort and that there will be more strikes in the coming day. Details of how the strike was actually conducted has not been released. We do not know if ground operation was involved, but from the description that has been given so far, this was obviously an airstrike, probably involving the use of drones. And the government, the Nigerian government here says it is happy this has happened and that more of ISIS leaders will be targeted and killed, and that it is determined to ensure that the insurgency in the northeast of the country is brought to an end.
1: That's CGTN's Deji Bademosi coming to us from Abuja. Health workers in the Democratic Republic of Congo are rapidly trying to contain an outbreak of Ebola that has killed over 80 people. On Friday, DRC officials confirmed Ebola and said 65 had died from the hemorrhagic disease, with hundreds of suspected cases. Ebola is highly contagious and can be passed on through bodily fluids. It is often fatal. In Thailand, at least 8 people were killed and dozens more injured in a collision between a freight train and a bus in Bangkok. Firefighters had to battle a blaze that engulfed the bus before rescue workers could search for victims. The cause of the accident is still under investigation. A man has died in a shark attack at a popular tourist spot in Western Australia. Police say the 38-year-old was bitten in the sea near Perth. He was brought ashore, but rescuers were unable to save him. It's Australia's second fatal shark attack this year. FIFA and Iranian football officials are meeting in Istanbul to discuss the national team's participation in the World Cup in the US. Washington has said the team is welcome, but anyone with links to Iran's Revolutionary Guard banned in the US will be turned back. FIFA is expected to confirm the team will be able to compete as scheduled. Chinese artists are demonstrating how age-old craft techniques have a place in modern society. They're taking part in this year's London Craft Week. The festival attracts 250,000 visitors and shows how the old and the new can inspire each other. CGTN's Michael Voss reports.
3: Anton Lai is a Hong Kong-based goldsmith

0: demonstrating the art of gilding during London Craft Week.
1: And we got to push the gold into the tiny detail.
0: Gold leaf has long been used in China in temples and on Buddha statues. Now, working in collaboration with a leading gilder, he's using the gold as a decorative art form for the 3D printed flowers he designed.
1: I think it's a really transformative journey for me because I learned and I know about the history and the culture of the gilding in Hong Kong. So we collaborate and we did it together.
0: London Craft Week is an annual citywide festival celebrating exceptional craftsmanship across a wide range of disciplines from around the world. China is a regular contributor, and this year's theme, curated by Hong Kong-based charity Crafts on Peel, is about reimagining ancestral Chinese crafts. They did so by providing scholarships to up-and-coming designers to collaborate with some of China's most skilled conventional craftsmen.
2: We believe it is so important in the modern days to keep this traditional artistry alive. So by simply preserving it, it may not work this way. So we believe by reinterpreting and also perpetuating through exchange of techniques, that would be one of the best way to keep it alive.
3: Traditional Guangzhou embroidery like this was all the rage in Britain 600 years ago. Now, this exhibition is working with modern artists to turn the same skills into sculptures.
0: Here, the work of a master embroiderer has been integrated into this large-scale woven installation, giving depth and texture.
4: It's so important and crucial to keep traditional work alive because most of the time, in Chinese culture, a lot of the traditional work has been seen as a souvenirs trade.
0: Galvanized steel was best known in Hong Kong for making everyday objects like buckets. Here it's being used to create art forms like this sailboat in the sea. So what do visitors make of these cross-cultural works?
5: In a world where we're ever increasingly digital, this is an interesting blend between the digital arts, because precision is required in order to be able to get to a finished shape, and taking the traditional skill sets, which are sort of disappearing really in this age of sort of mass automation.
6: The idea of taking traditional craft and mixing modern materials or maybe even techniques with it, I like that idea. I think that's great. So very original.
0: The organizers hope that such collaborations will help keep these heritage crafts alive for generations to come. Michael Voss, CGTN, London.
7: The Shenzhou 23 spacecraft and Long March rocket have been moved to the launch pad in northwest China. The rocket was carried upright on a special rail system to prepare for launch. Officials say the clear and calm weather helped engineers safely transfer the rocket ahead of the country's next crewed space mission, which is due soon. That's the world today. Thanks so much for watching. We're back with more news at the top of the hour. Up next, it's Inheritors. For now, from all of us here in London, goodbye.

Taoism is a Chinese philosophy attributed to the ancient sage Laozi. For several thousand years, it has had a powerful influence on Chinese culture. The woods and mountains in central China have always been strongly associated with emergence and development of Taoism. Tao philosophy has taught us that we need to live in harmony with nature. And this thought has influenced China for generations. That's why in the Chinese culture, we can find this thought of exploring the nature and respecting it and being in awe of it. Zhang Sanfeng was a grandmaster of Kung Fu who practiced Taoism in the Wutan Mountains. He lived in the late Yuan and early Ming dynasties. He integrated the philosophical essence contained in two classical works, the Tao Te Ching and the I Ching, or the Book of Changes, with martial arts. In this way, he created a discipline that helped people lead a healthy lifestyle and that ultimately developed into the likes of Tai Chi, Xin Yi Quan, and Ba Gua Zhang.

0: Zhong Xueyong began learning martial arts at a very young age. For over 30 years, he has been practicing and teaching Wudang Quan. He is the person to ask about the various aspects of this ancient martial art.
1: Wudang
0: Quan is deeply rooted in Taoist philosophy. One of the Wudang Quan disciplines is Tai Chi, which follows as its main principle the Taoist concept of yin and yang. In essence, it is that everything in the universe is interconnected and that nothing makes sense by itself.
1: So, 我们太极中，太极叫阴阳嘛，就是道嘛，道是化万物啊。开始是无极，无极我们也有功法，有无极功啊，叫太极的。
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0: The yin yang is a symbol of opposites that are in balance. Dark and light, passive and active, female and male. All is in harmony in nature, and Taoism encourages people to accept and embrace this harmony in their everyday lives. Wudang Quan is the embodiment of this school of thought.
1: Tai Chi Quan, we say,它是文化，它是道家哲学的一种体系。那么，它在缓慢过程中建自己的心性，养自己的精气神儿。

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1: Can I understand? It's like about finding the inner peace and inner balance in all these things between the fast and slow, and then you are able to open your eyes and see the heaven, the sky.
2: When we consider martial arts, we tend to think about fighting and aggression. But from what I've seen of Hu Dangquan, it's obvious that at its core is harmony.Harmony among people and with nature, along with inner peace, are its highest goals. Hu Dangquan teaches us that we should seek and follow a way, which is the Tao, that allows us to live in harmony with the world. The way is achieved by finding a balance between opposites, such as action and inaction, fast and slow.And so on. Many of the disciplines in Hu Dangquan were developed as a way of implementing these concepts.
0: 太极拳，它是在道文化的主导下派生的，因此说它是哲拳。你看它是圆的，对不对？
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2: For hundreds of years, Taoism has been flourishing in the Wudang area. People from every corner of the world come here to learn Wudang Quan. Credit for this popularity is due, I believe, to the hard work of Zhang Xueyong and many teachers like him. The perseverance and conviction of this generation of masters is the reason why Wudang Quan is flourishing today.Wudang Quan, besides its cultural and historical significance, is based on scientific principles. The Kung Fu training embraces exercises that serve to boost the practitioner's health, and not only their physical health, their mental well-being is also enhanced.

0: Tai Zhong Guang, has been practicing martial arts in the Wudang Mountains for 30 years. He believes firmly that by promoting Tai Chi, he is helping people to stay healthy.
1: 蔡道长，太极拳这个名字是来自于哪？从那个拳来讲，大家都可以理解，它是一套这个动作，是中国先秦时期的道家哲学心得啊提出的一种宇宙观。在那个时候没有宇宙这两个字，就用太极来形容，因为道家认为啊，宇宙啊之所以能生生不息、长久不灭，是由它自然运行的一个过程。

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1: It's the same law. It's the same movements as we see in the universe.
0: 你看这个宇宙之中啊，这个各种星体互相运行的时候啊，它不仅仅只是在消耗自己的能量，它也是在吸收各种宇宙之中的能量。所以吸收与消耗它是同时进行，所以它能够长久。
2: Tai Chi stresses the concept of heart before muscle. In other words, being in control of your emotions rather than being controlled by them. 心一拳 calls for using your mind ahead of your strength, as when the mind is right, the vital qi energy is released, and the release of qi automatically releases your strength. 八卦掌 focuses on rounded movements and promoting the inner balance of the mind and body. The key point is that all these disciplines are dedicated to improving not only the external and physical, but also a person's inner world.
0: 很多修炼道教的人呢，他能够长寿，大多能活到这个接近100岁呢，至100岁以上。道家在养生理念里面呢，提出了一个名词叫性命双修，是用现在的话来说啊，就是修身养性。不仅仅只是要修炼自己的身体，还要调节自己的心情。一个人的心情很好，但是身体跟不上，他是不能长久的。所以道家认为，只有健康而又快乐的生活着，那么这才是生命的意义。

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2: The law of nature is being applied to our body. That's why every part of our body has a correspondent element. For example, an eye can be corresponding to a sun or the moon. But then what's really interesting, I think, is that because we're using the same law, we can enrich our body using the law of nature.
0: 所以你就思想自己这个小宇宙与这个大宇宙相结合，就是我们道家说的天人合一的状态。

0: The Wudang Mountains have been home to many devout Taoists and great Wudang Quan practitioners and teachers. By spreading the word about Wudang Quan, they have made it well known not only in China, but all around the world. Jake Pinnock was someone who, having heard about Wudang Quan, decided to come to its spiritual home and study it. After 20 years in the Wudang Mountains, he's recognized as an inheritor of the intangible cultural heritage of Wudang Quan.
1: There are some conflicting viewpoints. Like, there are some people who say, like, it speeds up your metabolism, drinking cold, because your body has to digest faster, so it's good for, like, sports, things like that. But that's the thing here also, when we're training all the time, your body is more resilient, it's more robust. And so drinking cold isn't so bad, but it's still hard on your digestion.
2: Right? I see.
1: Short term,

0: is what we're really looking for.
1: Yeah.
0: Because for our practice, everything is about longevity, right? It's about long health. Now we're looking at the health in 20 years. Mm. But now that I've experienced the benefit, it's hard to go back.
2: I'm sorry, Lian, should I?
3: By mastering Wudang Quan, Jake has not only improved his own health, he's also been able to help friends suffering from health problems.
2: 用腰去发力，来来，从这儿来一遍。
0: I would spend a lot of time like bending over and working, and everyone I know has lower back pain. Everyone I know has shoulder pain, knee pain. And so like all these things, like just bringing some of the martial arts in my daily life has been the best. Because like, you know, I wash dishes like this, I tie my shoes on the wall. I'm not just going to be practicing, I'm going to be using it.
1: And
0: that's where we don't just go to the gym, we don't just go to the kung fu school. We bring some of the mountain home with us.
1: Ah, that's really cool.

0: How do you, you know, explain the way, you know, to stay healthy to people outside of China when they ask, you know?
1: We have lots of conditioning forms. We have like your basic martial arts forms, empty hand, just to give you your shape, you know, your flexibility, your coordination, the sensitivity, the softness of the body.
0: Yeah.
1: So we make you soft before we make hard, you know. So it's like there's a lot of stretching involved. There's a lot of, we have full range of internal and external. So we do conditioning practice. We also do like meditation, Qigong, Tai Chi. So we have like the complementary soft with the hard practice.
0: I see.
1: So it's more of a comprehensive system where we practice.
2: In the course of exploring further into Wudang Quan, Jake has learned that there's much more to the disciplines than simply practicing the moves. They also lead him to a deeper understanding of the Tao philosophy that's behind it.
0: You talked about the change, but I wonder, like, what specific things? Was it just the practice of martial arts? Or was it the philosophy? What, you know, changed?
1: I think they can't really be separated. That's the beautiful part of it. Because when we're learning the practice, we're internalizing the philosophy.
0: Right? Just so, a way to practice the philosophy.
1: Right. We're talking about, like, Tai Chi. We're talking about, you know, removing force, like deflecting power away from you so you don't get someone to strike you.
0: Yeah.
1: You know, you're finding the least resistance. Mm-hmm. You're finding these pathways and kind of building this pattern of reaction.
0: These are just moves, but then it has the spiritual kind of realm to it, the spiritual application.
1: I mean, you are what you do, you are what you eat. So the words that you say become your thoughts. Your thoughts become your actions become your habits.
2: As the saying goes, there are 1,000 hamlets in 1,000 people's eyes. This applies to people who go deep into Tao culture. Tai Chi developed from human observations of nature. This explains, for example, why there's so many rounded S-shaped movements resembling spiraling galaxies. They represent an attempt to be united with the universe in a harmonious way, with the goal of achieving a peaceful, healthy lifestyle.
0: How you understand the philosophy of Tao?
1: It's always hard to summarize it. Like when we talk about Tao Te Ching, I like to start from the first phrase of the book, which is Tao Ke Tao Fei Chan Tao Ming Ke Fei Chan Ming. So it kind of roughly, very roughly translates into something like the Tao that we talk about is not the true Tao. Before you even talk about Tao, you have to explain how language is a frame that we use to communicate, but it doesn't really carry the full meaning of what I'm trying to tell you.
0: Yeah.
1: So the example I give people most often is, if you were to explain to me what is love, what is a feeling, what is a color. And when we talk about the Tao, we have to kind of show that it's this pattern, this observation we make about nature. We say Tao Fa Ziren, which is just the Tao follows nature. So we follow that as well. We follow nature. Mm-hmm. We follow the seasons. We follow the change in temperature. We follow you know, the kind of natural flow of life. Mm-hmm. And all of this is kind of trying to find a path that is effortless and comes to us naturally.

0: hundreds of years, Wudang Quan was passed on from master to apprentice. In the 21st century, some practitioners have left the mountains and established schools to promote martial arts and Chinese culture among young people.
1: 抱元守一，把我们的精气神。
0: Liu Xiang is one of them. He and his brother run a school that focuses on teaching Wudang Quan combined with traditional culture.
2: 欲左先右，好踩，好，从太极拳起的时候开始阴阳，就开始不断的交汇。这个学校已经创办了多少年？
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3: Before coming to the school, I always thought that it was about like maybe a 3 month course or a year course where kids would come here and learn some, you know, basic movements. But here, Taoist Liu told me that these kids, they decided to go on this path, achieving the Wudang martial art career. And what we see right now in the future, they will probably become masters and teachers of other schools. And I haven't really thought that it would be such a systematic, almost like a university type of learning. It's actually very scientific and, yeah, like a full course.
1: Peng. 静如抽丝. 转腰道, 意道, 气道, 力道. 好,走,往后坐。
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This is in line with an ancient principle in Taoist culture, that two areas of study make one life.

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2: I think what's really interesting is that in Chinese when they talk about harmony it's that word 和谐 but in English when we use this word it's actually usually applied for music, musical harmony, and a lot of people call this philosophy of Tao a philosophy of flow.And they're using 古琴 and music to practice that flow. Because when the flow is beautiful in music, everybody likes to listen to it. And when the music is in harmony, that 和谐, everybody is just enjoying it. That's why those concepts that are abstract in this language are actually very concrete in music. And that's why they're using these concrete exercises to exercise harmony.
3: 上善若水水善利万物而不争，
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2: After embarking on this journey to learn about Wudang martial arts and Tai Chi, I was focused on the moves. But then later I realized that its essence actually lies in the philosophy of Tao. And those moves are actually just an exercise of that philosophy. And now as I understand it, I think this philosophy is about harmony. It's about harmony between me and the nature,me and other people, and the harmony within myself. And that's why it became such a blessing for all the people who would come to Wudang to learn the martial arts and Tai Chi and become more healthy, because they get to rediscover themselves and be filled with this positivity of the philosophy of Tao.

Images may appear to be identical, but looks can be deceiving. The difference is not always obvious. It has to be discovered. There are always different sides to a story. We put the focus on the details. To see more, to understand better. CGTN. See the difference.

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1: Hello, I'm Sally Burdett. Welcome to the programme. Our top stories: expanding trade, lowering tariffs and buying planes. Beijing reveals details on trade talks following President Trump's state visit to China. 6 people killed by an Israeli strike in Lebanon, just as a ceasefire is extended.

0: Amid another fragile truce, Israel's military says it has killed the chief of Hamas's armed wing in Gaza. And the U.S. says it's assassinated the world's most active terrorist, the Islamic State's second in command, in a joint operation with Nigeria. Beijing has unveiled key details of the outcomes from the latest trade talks between China and the United States. The two sides agreed to work together to manage disputes and lower tariffs during this week's summit between President Xi Jinping and President Donald Trump. Ahead of that meeting, Chinese and U.S. trade representatives met in South Korea on Wednesday. Our correspondent Alistair D'Souza is in Washington.
1: We really have been waiting for what Beijing has to say, and now China's Ministry of Commerce saying that both the U.S. and China have reached a consensus on relevant tariff arrangements. Important to mention, though, that the ministry also says that they are still in consultation on the details. So what do we know so far? China's Ministry of Commerce saying that both sides will continue implementing the outcomes of previous consultations. Remember, this latest summit really built on Trump and Chinese President Xi Jinping meeting late last year in South Korea, which led to a thaw, if you remember, in the trade war between the two countries. We'll be waiting to hear from the White House if this actually means an extension to that tariff truce. Meanwhile, the Ministry of Commerce in China also talking about setting up a trade council and an investment council to discuss things like tariff reductions on certain products. It says that there is an agreement to reduce tariffs on products of mutual concern. There's also confirmation of purchases of aircraft. We heard President Trump say that China will be buying 200 Boeing planes with an option to buy hundreds more later. So Beijing now confirming that an aircraft deal is in fact in place. But here's some detail on agriculture. There appears to be an easing of some long-running agricultural trade frictions, not on tariffs, but on, let's say, regulatory red tape as well. Now, under this deal, Washington will move to lift automatic border detentions on Chinese dairy and seafood, open the door, this is an interesting one, to China's bonsai imports, and recognize China's Shandong province as bird flu free, meaning analysts say that this means that poultry from that region can flow into the United States even if outbreaks hit elsewhere in China. In return, Beijing, according to that statement, could speed up its approval process, looking at doing that for American beef, a major sticking point, as you know, for U.S. ranchers.
0: I'm wondering if this is actually going to be enough to satisfy U.S. businesses, and I'm thinking particularly of U.S. soybean farmers who export to China and want to export to China.
1: Seems not entirely at this point, because just a few examples here. Boeing shares, for example, slid nearly 5% Thursday after Trump announced China would be buying about 200 planes. That's far short of that mega order of up to 500 aircraft that analysts really had flagged on the eve of this historic trip. Even after Trump followed up with statements claiming that the commitments could reach or stretch to 450 Boeing planes, that really failed to reassure markets investors, with shares also slipping again. Now, on another front, a new trade council could be seen as positive, of course, a win for U.S. businesses that have been bracing for another escalation. And like you mentioned, the group likely closely watching this the most is American farmers. China looking at committing to speed up registration of U.S. beef facilities. China also looking at tackling long-standing barriers that have kept U.S. meat off Chinese shelves. Now, U.S. ranchers have complained for years that facilities have been really stuck in limbo, effectively locking out American beef out of the world's biggest markets there in China. And on top of that, both sides are also pledging to look at two-way agricultural trade, but farmers know that this is really a statement, a script, a preliminary outcome, some would say. The statement itself admits, like I mentioned earlier, that the two sides are still consulting on the details, and as we all know, the devil is really in the detail.
0: That, of course, is our correspondent Alistair D'Souza in Washington. I'm joined now by John Glenn, chief economist at the Chartered Institute of Procurement and Supply. Thank you so much for your time. You know, we still don't have a lot of specifics, even after China's response. But we are getting a sense that there's a very positive energy, and certain words sort of jump out, mutual benefit, positive.

0: well-balanced. A sense of momentum, is that how you understand the communication that has come out since these talks?
1: Absolutely. So what we've had is a very good meeting between the presidents of the United States and China. And what they've sought to do is to reduce the amount of heat, the amount of noise around trade negotiations. Unfortunately, what we then find is that whilst it's easy to damage relations between countries, it takes an amount of time to rectify them. And that's best done away from the lights of social media, away from the lights of media generally, in dark, darkened rooms with negotiations between senior people on both sides, which seek to deliver this mutual benefit, which has been clearly posted in the communiques from both the Chinese and the US governments.
0: And we are hearing about these new trade and investment councils. The Trade Council, we understand, is the place where any further tariff extension, tariff truce extension, I should say, beyond November, will be decided. How important do you think these two bodies are going to be going forward?
1: It's enormously important, but again, we have to be realistic here. Essentially, what we're looking at is a rebranding of the Joint Commission on Commerce and Trade, which has existed between the United States and China since 1983 and has done an enormous amount of work to improve trade relations and to generate the benefits of trade that we enjoyed for a period of almost 40 years between China and North America.
0: Beijing has now confirmed that indeed a Boeing deal has been done, but they haven't said how many planes they're going to buy. So how important is this Boeing deal? Do you think it's a sign of more agreements to follow?
1: Yeah, it's a signal. And again, you know, we mustn't be over influenced by the movement of markets. You know, markets expect things to happen very, very quickly. They expect high upside in deals. Whereas, you know, when we've had the noise around trade relations that we've experienced over the last 12 months, it takes an amount of time to calm that down, to start to enjoy what you might call these high-profile arrangements, which are designed to indicate the degree to which trade is starting to normalise, or at least an intention to want to move in that direction. But to actually deliver the real benefits of trade that we've enjoyed and to reverse some of the noise and the poor relations that have been generated in the last 12 months, that's going to take an amount of time. It's going to take this Commission on Trade and Investment to do its work away from the light of the cameras.
0: Thank you so much. John Glenn is Chief Economist at the Chartered Institute of Procurement and Supply. President Trump's trip to Beijing will be the subject of this week's agenda, as my colleague Li Jinhua asks, how has the historic visit really changed China-US relations? That's the agenda right after The World Today at 16:30 GMT here on CGTN. Now, in the wake of his China trip, Donald Trump has been talking about Taiwan. The U.S. president says he's undecided on whether to approve a major new weapons package for the island. Earlier, Beijing said Washington had understood China's position and concerns on Taiwan during the summit between President Trump and President Xi. Donald Trump says he would not support Taiwan formally declaring independence from China.
2: I will say this, I'm not looking to have somebody go independent and, you know, we're supposed to travel 9,500 miles to fight a war. I'm not looking for that.
0: Russian President Vladimir Putin will head to Beijing on Tuesday for a two-day state visit. He'll meet President Xi Jinping, hot on the heels of President Trump's visit to China. Moscow says trade, energy and global security are on the agenda. Putin's visit coincides with the 25th anniversary of a major cooperation agreement between the two countries. Israeli strikes have killed six people, including three paramedics, in southern Lebanon. The attacks came just as the United States announced a 45-day ceasefire extension following talks between officials from the two countries. Throughout the previous truce, Israel launched attacks on what it said were Hezbollah positions. The Iran-backed group

0: has also continued to fire rockets into Israel. Jonathan Regev is in Tel Aviv.
1: You ask the people in southern Lebanon and they will ask, what ceasefire are you talking about? You just mentioned the Israeli strikes, which are constantly happening in southern Lebanon, evacuation orders as well. This is a daily thing. And the same thing applies for the Israeli side. The residents of the northern communities in Israel are furious. What kind of a ceasefire is this? They're asking if the northern border communities are targeted time and time again. Not only the soldiers operating in Lebanon, you can call them maybe military targets, but the civilians in northern Israel are civilian targets which are being hit over and over. The only thing that maybe there is an agreement on is that Israel strikes mostly in southern Lebanon and not further north into Beirut, and Hezbollah does not strike further south into Haifa or central Israel. But other than that, the strikes are ongoing, and the residents in northern Israel and the border communities are asking, why is it legitimate to hit us as opposed to others, when it is very clear that if Hezbollah would strike further south into Israel, then the Israeli retaliation would be much tougher. So a lot of anger in northern Israeli communities. I would say the same applies for southern Lebanon. The residents there are saying, if we are being hit time and time again, if there are evacuation orders practically every day, what kind of a ceasefire are we talking about?
0: And Jonathan, briefly, can you tell us the details of the ceasefire? How long is it going to be extended by?
1: So we're looking at a 45-day extension. As you said, the fighting on the ground is ongoing, but there seems to be certain rules of engagement, certain parameters. Israel does not fire in Beirut, in the Dahya neighborhood. There have been, during the ceasefire, the month-long ceasefire so far, there were a few strikes in Beirut, in the Baqa area, another Hezbollah stronghold in northeastern Lebanon. But almost all of the Israeli strikes are taking place in an area of southern Lebanon. And at the same time, Hezbollah is striking only within the northern border. It seems as if the countries are trying to work something, because let's remember, when we're speaking of Lebanon and we're speaking of Hezbollah, these are two completely different things. The state of Lebanon would mostly support a ceasefire with Israel, but the state of Lebanon, unfortunately, is not really the one calling the shots in Lebanon. It is Hezbollah.
0: And if we look at Gaza, Israel's military says it's killed a senior military commander of Hamas. Do we have confirmation either from the government in Israel or from Hamas itself?
1: Yes, the confirmation came from the army, not from Benjamin Netanyahu or Defense Minister Israel Katz. I would assume they would do it a bit later, once the Jewish Sabbath is over, in about 3 hours from now. The confirmation this afternoon came from the Israeli military and the internal security agency, the ISA. They confirmed the fact that the strike did take place, and we did see also a funeral in Gaza, which Gazan sources are saying is the funeral of Izzaddin al-Haddad, who was the main leader of the military wing who still remained in Gaza. So I would assume that later on, once the Jewish Sabbath is over this evening, we will probably get also the confirmation from Prime Minister Benjamin Netanyahu. He would usually not miss such an opportunity. The confirmation so far coming from the army and the internal security agency.
0: Jonathan Regev in Tel Aviv there. An annual pro-Palestine demonstration is taking place in London to mark Nakba Day, the anniversary marking the loss of the Palestinian homeland. It's one of two huge demonstrations being held in the British capital, coinciding with a Unite the Kingdom march organised by the far right. Rahul Pathak is in central London.
2: Well, I'm here in central London, and this is the latest pro-Palestine demonstration to be organised by the Stop the War Coalition. Now, this particular demo is being held to mark the 78th anniversary of the Nakba, which in English means the catastrophe. Now, it remembers the day 78 years ago when hundreds of thousands of Palestinians were forcibly evicted from their homes in what was then known as Mandatory Palestine. And, of course, the protesters here today would say that something very similar is happening right now in Gaza.
3: But it is, of course, as important as ever, given the horrors and the atrocities that we've seen over the past 2 years in relation to Gaza. The Nakba is not just a historical event, it's an ongoing catastrophe of dispossession, displacement and apartheid against the Palestinian people.
2: So this demonstration

0: Demonstration is taking place at the same time as another march just up the road, and that's been organised by the far-right activist Tommy Robinson, and it's called the Unite the Kingdom March. Now, his supporters are calling it a demonstration for national identity and free speech, while the UK Prime Minister, Keir Starmer, has called it a far-right gathering that peddles hate. And in fact, many of the people that we've spoken to here today have said that they've come down to this pro-Palestine rally in direct response to that Unite the Kingdom march.
1: We're also here to express our opposition to the bias of the Metropolitan Police, which has permitted a fascist demonstration in the heart of London on Nakba Day, a day which has traditionally been used for many years now to show solidarity, international solidarity with the Palestinians.
0: Both marches are taking place just a few weeks after the introduction of the new Crime and Policing Act. Now, this gives the police more powers to restrict protests like this, and also gives them more powers to undertake stop and searches. Now, organisers here say it's a blatant attack on the freedom of speech, and they say they will continue to march and protest peacefully to show their support for the Palestinian people. Rahul Pathak, CGTN, London.
2: Protests also happening in Vienna against Israel's participation in the Eurovision Song Contest, which takes place on Saturday evening in the Austrian capital. Several countries have already withdrawn from the event in protest. Organisers say they want it to remain focused on music despite political tensions linked to the war in Gaza. Security has been tightened, and officials say the final will go ahead as planned. You're watching CGTN. Still ahead, the world's most active terrorist is dead, according to President Trump. The latest from Nigeria, where a top Islamic State leader has been killed.
3: Ever wondered what's the difference between a bear and a bull market? Where are the cash cows? And who are the lame ducks? And what exactly are black swans? Grey rhinos and unicorn companies. Make sense of it all with Global Business, only on CGTN.
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1: Welcome back. A reminder of our top stories. Expanding trade, lowering tariffs and buying planes. Beijing reveals details on trade talks following President Trump's state visit to China. And Israel's military says it has killed the chief of Hamas's armed wing in Gaza. A top Islamic State commander has been killed in a joint operation by US and Nigerian forces. Nigeria's president has confirmed the death of Abu Bilal al-Minuki in a strike on his compound. President Trump, who ordered the operation, claims he was the group's second in command and the most active terrorist in the world. CGTN's Deji Bademosi is in Abuja.
2: Well, of course, I mean, the Nigerian government has also confirmed the killing of this individual. That's Abu Bilal al-Minuki, also known as Abu Mainok. The operation was carried out last night, and it targeted not just the second in command of ISIS, also some other lieutenants around him. This attack, from what we have gathered now, the strike now actually happened at the Lake Chad Basin area, where

0: The insurgents are actually based and they've been active there. This individual, of course, used to be in Boko Haram. He used to be a senior figure of Boko Haram until 2015 when he defected to ISIS and gradually rose. He rose in rank and in February this year, he became the second in command in the global ISIS network. He had carried out several attacks, and actually he was in charge of recruitment, conducting the finances of the organization, carrying out series of operations, has actually carried out series of attacks, and had before now been under the global sanctions of the United States. Even the Nigerian government too had actually been looking for him for several years. He was 44 and born in Borno State. Borno State, by the way, is the epicenter of Boko Haram, in a small community known as Mainok, that is just 65 kilometers away from the state capital, Maiduguri. The Nigerian government has confirmed it. The president of the country has also confirmed the attack, saying it was a collaborative effort and that there will be more strikes in the coming day. Details of how the strike was actually conducted has not been released. We do not know if ground operation was involved, but from the description that has been given so far, this was obviously an airstrike, probably involving the use of drones. And the government, the Nigerian government here says it is happy this has happened and that more of ISIS leaders will be targeted and killed, and that it is determined to ensure that the insurgency in the northeast of the country is brought to an end.
1: CDTN's Deji Bademosi in Abuja. Health workers in the Democratic Republic of Congo are rapidly trying to contain an outbreak of Ebola that's killed over 80 people. On Friday, DRC officials confirmed the outbreak and said 65 people had died from the hemorrhagic disease, with hundreds of suspected cases. Ebola is highly contagious and can be passed on through bodily fluids. It is often fatal. In Thailand, at least 8 people were killed and dozens more injured in a collision between a freight train and a bus in Bangkok. Firefighters had to battle a blaze that engulfed the bus before rescue workers could search for victims. The cause of the accident is under investigation. A man has died in a shark attack at a popular tourist spot in Western Australia. Police say the 38-year-old was bitten in the sea near Perth. He was brought ashore, but rescuers were unable to save him. It's Australia's second fatal shark attack this year. FIFA and Iranian football officials are meeting in Istanbul to discuss the national team's participation in the World Cup in the United States. Washington has said the team is welcome, but anyone with links to Iran's Revolutionary Guard, banned in the US, will be turned back. FIFA is expected to confirm the team will be able to compete as scheduled. Chinese artists are demonstrating how age-old craft techniques have a place in modern society. They're taking part in this year's London Craft Week, which has attracted 250,000 visitors. CGTN's Michael Voss reports.
2: Anton Lai is a Hong Kong-based goldsmith demonstrating the art of gilding during London Craft Week.
3: And we got to push the gold into the tiny detail.
2: Gold leaf has long been used in China in temples and on Buddha statues. Now, working in collaboration with a leading gilder, he's using the gold as a decorative art form for the 3D printed flowers he designed.
3: I think it's a really transformative journey for me because I learned and I know about the history and the culture of the gilding in Hong Kong. So we collaborate and we did it together.
2: London Craft Week is an annual citywide festival celebrating exceptional craftsmanship across a wide range of disciplines from around the world. China is a regular contributor, and this year's theme, curated by Hong Kong-based charity Crafts on Peel, is about reimagining ancestral Chinese crafts. They did so by providing scholarships to up-and-coming designers to collaborate with some of China's most skilled conventional craftsmen.
4: We believe it is so important in the modern days to keep this traditional artistry alive. So by simply preserving it, it may not work this way. So we believe by reinterpreting and also perpetuating through exchange of techniques, that would be one of the best way to keep it alive.
5: Traditional Guangzhou embroidery like this was all the rage in Britain 600 years ago. Now, this exhibition is working with modern artists to turn the same skills into sculptures.
2: Here, the work of a master embroiderer has been integrated into this large-scale woven installation, giving depth and texture.
4: So important and crucial to keep traditional work alive, because most of the time in Chinese culture, a lot of the traditional work has been seen as a souvenirs trade.
2: Galvanized steel was best known in Hong Kong for making everyday objects like buckets. Here it's being used to create art forms like this sailboat in the sea. So what do visitors make of these cross-cultural works?
6: In a world where we're ever increasingly digital, this is an interesting blend between the digital arts, because precision is required in order to be able to get to a finished shape, and taking the traditional skill sets, which are sort of disappearing really in this age of sort of mass automation.
7: The idea of taking traditional craft and mixing modern materials or maybe even techniques with it, I like that idea. I think that's great. So, very original.
2: The organisers hope that such collaborations will help keep these heritage crafts alive for generations to come. Michael Voss, CGTN, London.
1: The Shenzhou 23 spacecraft and Long March rockets have been moved to the launch pad in northwest China. The rocket was carried upright on a special rail system to prepare for launch. Officials say the clear and calm weather helped engineers safely transfer the rocket ahead of the country's next crewed space mission, which is due soon. For more details and video of the Shenzhou 23 rocket making its big moves before launch, head to our social platforms by following the QR code on your screen now. Your headlines again. Expanding trade, lowering tariffs and buying planes. Beijing reveals details on trade talks following President Trump's state visit to China. Israel's military says it's killed the chief of Hamas's armed wing in Gaza. And the US says it's assassinated the world's most active terrorist, Islamic State's second in command, in a joint operation with Nigeria. That's the world today. Thanks for watching. More news on CGTN Europe's channel on the Telegram app, or scan the QR code on the screen to get stories and updates sent direct to your phone. More news at the top of the hour. Up next, it's The Agenda. For now, from all of us here in London,

Hello and welcome to a special edition of The Agenda as we examine Donald Trump's visit to China. The three-day visit was the first by a US president since 2017 and took place against the backdrop of global economic and political tension. But after several meetings between Trump and China's President Xi Jinping, the two leaders agreed what she termed a new vision of building a constructive China-US relationship of strategic stability.

0: Let's see. So what does this visit really mean for China-US relations and indeed for the rest of the world? Joining us now is the former US ambassador to China, Max Baucus. Ambassador, great to have you on the show.
1: Thank you. Thank you very much.
0: So, Ambassador, would like to start with a two leaders agreement on a new vision of building a constructive relationship of strategic stability. So what does it mean exactly to China and more specifically to the United States?
1: I think both countries very much want to stabilize the relationship. Both presidents want to look good back home. I think people in the United States, people in China, both would like a stable relationship. It's also very good that the two of them met, two of them talked, they shook hands. There's lots of cordial conversation, lots of flattering words both ways. So all that's good. Personal relationships are always better than relationships on by Zoom or over the telephone or something. So that's all very, very positive. On the other hand, I don't know that there's anything really substantial or substantive that came out of this summit. There was some talk about by President Trump that China's going to agree to buy a lot more soybeans. China's going to agree to purchase oil. China's going to maybe buy some Boeing airplanes, maybe even invest in the United States. But you don't see a lot of confirmation of all that from the Chinese side. That's fine in the sense that the China's going to be thinking about what President Trump said, about what was agreed to and or not agreed to during the sessions. But by and large, I think it's positive. It's good that they're meeting. There is some talk about some sales. That's good.
0: Ambassador, at the banquet on Thursday, President Xi said achieving the rejuvenation of Chinese nation and making America great again can go hand in hand. So how might that happen?
1: Well, if the two of them work together, it's going to happen. That is, if the two countries work together, then China is going to do well. China's people are going to do well. Same in the U.S. and U.S. the country, U.S. companies, U.S. people do well. It really comes down to good faith, and it comes down to trust. The real question is, how much does Xi Jinping trust President Trump? President Trump, by the way, is someone who we know changes his mind a lot of time. The next question is, how much does President Trump trust President Xi? I think President Xi is known to be a little more stable, less likely to change his mind. President Trump has changed his mind a lot over the time. So it really comes down to trust. And that's going to depend upon deeds, not words, deeds. Now, they both can say wonderful things, and they both did say wonderful things about each other, about each other's country. But it really comes down to what actions does each country take or not take. You know, that depends upon the good faith of the presidents.
0: Yeah, exactly. It's all about what they do at the end of the day. So was this trip really about breakthroughs or simply preventing further deterioration of their relations?
1: I think it's more the latter. I don't see any great breakthroughs. One slight concern I have is that that the presidents at summits, shake hands. They make a lot of positive statements, and they mean well. They're basically sincere statements. But when they go back home, they face political reality. For example, President Trump's now the Air Force One is flying back to the United States. When he arrives back in Washington, he's going to be facing the realities of his presidency. That's getting this war in Iran behind him as much as possible. He's got to deal with the different constituencies in America. One are the China hawks. There are a lot of members of Congress who criticize China quite significantly, and Trump has to deal with that. But so when they both go back home, the political realities of each country starts to settle in a little bit, and each president has to push back against some of the negative realities in the sense that they've got to really work hard, spend some capital. Each has to spend some capital in order to get more agreement and more trust and cooperation both ways.
0: Well, Ambassador, you served in Beijing between 2014 and 2017 during a period when engagement and economic cooperation were still considered the dominant themes in China-US relations. So when we're looking at the relationship right now, today, what do you think has fundamentally changed?
1: It's true. There was a different mood back during the 2014 and 17 and through there. And the real difference was back then, there was a lot of engagement between our two countries. cabinet secretaries came over, many cabinet secretaries came over during that period. We had something called the SNED. SNEDs were negotiations between the two countries on fairly technical matters. They took a lot of time. There's a lot of talk. Some people wonder whether they amounted to much, but we talked. That was very good. There are also many cultural exchanges back and forth. The Philadelphia Orchestra, for example, came over. Choirs came over. There's a lot of interchange back and forth between each country, and it helped. I'm not saying it solved a lot of problems, but it helped. The slight problem back then, though, was that Americans felt, and the assumption in America was that, well, gee, all this engagement is going to make China more like us. China's going to be more like America. China's going to be maybe a little more democratic. That was a false assumption. It's an incorrect assumption because China's not going to be more like the United States. The United States is not going to be more like China. Each is a different country. Each has very, very strong different cultural imperatives. And it's not really that relevant whether China is more like us or we're more like China. We have to recognize each as it is and work together, even though each country's culture is a bit different. Back then, there was a lot more exchange. Today, a lot less. A lot less now because of COVID. A lot less now because President Trump pulled up the drawbridge. President Trump canceled lots of negotiations between the United States and China. President Trump wanted America to be number one. And in doing so, he really, unfortunately, cut off a lot of exchanges between our two countries.
0: Well, Ambassador, I also want to talk about Taiwan with you. You know, this issue is high on the agenda, and President Xi said the Taiwan question is the most important issue in China-U.S. relations. And she says that if Taiwan issue is not handled properly, it could lead to conflict. And it's also reported, very interestingly, that the White House readout didn't mention Taiwan, but President Trump also said on his way back to America, he said, I don't think there is a conflict over Taiwan, and I don't make any commitment. I may or may not sell weapons to Taiwan. So what's your take on that?
1: I was very impressed with the first session where President Xi referred to Taiwan very significantly, very definitely. To me, that was kind of a warning shot to the United States. That is, you, United States, you know, better listen to us. You know, make sure that you don't upset the so-called current relationship between the United States and China over Taiwan. And frankly, I think that because President Xi spoke so strongly about Taiwan, and even though President Trump did not really mention it during the conversations in Beijing or on Air Force One or back as he lands back in D.C., it's on his mind. He knows very much what President Trump said. Excuse me, what President Xi said. So he, President Trump, may, I think it's somewhat likely, back off on negotiating and confirming military sales to Taiwan. President Xi would like the United States to back off on those sales. President Xi would also like the United States to make a little bit different statement on China, on Taiwan independence. That is, make it pretty clear that Taiwan is not an independent country. That would help. That'd upset the hawks of the United States, but it'd help about Taiwan. And if he, Trump, doesn't really honor that in some way, then I think it's going to cause cause some damage in the relationship.
0: Well, Ambassador, let's look at one of the existing conflicts happening right now. So the U.S.-Israel conflict with Iran, and the Chinese Foreign Ministry said that this should have never happened and added that the shipping routes should be reopened as soon as possible. Do you see this as an area where China and the United States can cooperate genuinely?
1: Well, I hope so. And frankly, I am recommended to the Chinese government two or three weeks ago that this is an opportunity for China. This is an opportunity for China to show leadership, opportunity for China to be a kind of broker, try to help reduce the tension over Iran, an opportunity for China, frankly, to try to help President Trump save a little face so he can get out of the Iranian debacle as much as possible. I hope that, and I know that I suspect that President Xi is trying to figure out a way, how can he, President Xi, help the United States with respect to Iran? President Trump very much wants to get off Iran. That is so, he wants to get that albatross off his back as soon as possible.
0: Well, for countries trying not to pick sides, particularly in

0: Europe and the Global South. What signal does this visit send about the future global order?
1: Frankly, I'm a little concerned. We are becoming more bifurcated in the world. Different countries, Europe's becoming a little bit more, trying to find a way to be more self-sufficient. That's probably a reaction to the United States, which is trying to find a way for itself to be more self-sufficient, just as China's trying to be more self-sufficient. Each country is trying to de-risk its reliance upon other countries. So I do think that because there aren't any international organizations to regulate all this, that there's going to be some efforts on all the major countries to try to be much more self-sufficient. Now that doesn't mean there's going to be war. That doesn't mean there's going to be a greater tension. But it does mean it's going to be difficult for countries to manage the future, because the future is going to be much different than it has been, say, in the last 10 years.
0: So everything seemed extremely amiable and cordial, as I said just now, positive and productive, as President Trump put it. So where do you see China-US relations moving on from here?
1: I hope that there's more cooperation in some areas where both countries need to find some common agreement. One is AI. The United States is really concerned about AI, about new developments like Mythos, for example, developed by Anthropic, which is able to penetrate the cybersecurity defenses of virtually any entity, whether it's public or private. China is worried about the same thing, because China doesn't want its cybersecurity to be invaded by AI. So there's an opportunity for both countries to start to set guardrails to figure out how they're going to deal with AI. In fact, Secretary Bessent said that they're doing that. They're trying to find ways to find guardrails, but that's going to be hard, very hard, because each country suspects the other is going to try to use AI for itself at the expense of the other. Another area, frankly, for potential cooperation is cancer. It is a real opportunity for both countries to start to work together, to figure out some ways to get rid of, or at least diminish that scourge, cancer, in various ways. And I think that it's the more we do that, by we I mean both countries, that's going to help. Beyond that, I think that it's just we have to keep working on getting the tariffs down as much as possible, figure out ways to cooperate more on rare earth. But it really comes down to trust and working with the other country. And the big problem, frankly, is insufficient trust. That's basically because each country is so big, because each country is so different from the other, because Americans don't travel to China as much as they should to learn about China. And it's basically because of national security concerns. Each country should be worried about its own national security first, but because security concerns are so great, they tend to get in the way of commercial agreements between the two countries.
0: Thank you very much, Ambassador, for insight. Thank you.
1: You're very welcome, and thank you very much.
0: Still to come here on the agenda, talking trade. What might Trump's visit really mean for cooperation between Chinese and American companies?

Welcome back to the agenda. And let's continue our discussion of Donald Trump's historic visit to China. With me now are Dr. Yun Swin, Senior Fellow and Director of the China Program at the Simpson Center, Lan Xinxiang, Zhejiang Chair Professor at East China Normal University, and Dennis Simon, Senior Research Fellow at the Quincy Institute's East Asia Program. Great to have all of you on the show. So, Dr. Swin, I would like to start with you. How

0: do you see this visit this time?
1: I think from both countries' perspectives, this visit has been relatively successful. I think China has been aiming for a new definition of the bilateral relations, or new beginning of the bilateral relations. And based on what we have seen coming out of this trip, that is certainly one of the deliverables and achievements. From the U.S. perspective, I think President Trump has been desperately searching

0: President Trump ahead of the midterm election. So I think from the White House perspective, some good news coming out of U.S.-China relations, hopefully including things like trade deals and Chinese purchase of American products, will give the Trump administration a boost domestically. I think that was also achieved from this trip.
1: And Professor Xiang, would I like to bring you in? So how do you see this new vision of building a constructive relationship of strategic stability? What does it mean exactly?
2: I think the constructive strategic stability is a very significant new concept. It's a depart from the old concept where U.S. always wanted its strategic stability per se, without doing anything. When U.S. talk about strategic stability, really talk about status quo, basically telling Chinese don't do anything, especially over Taiwan and so on. Now, Chinese propose constructive means you have to have some action to make that strategic stability work, which is to say it's an action-related new concept, no longer just the status quo. So in that sense, it is, in my view, and Trump agreed with this, by the way. So this is a major breakthrough.
3: I think that this is a kind of innovative way to recognize, on the one hand, you still have rivalry and competition, but on the other hand, you can do so within a managed framework. And I think this is something that the Chinese have been seeking, not to have these constant disruptions and turbulence in the relationship. They want things to calm down. And this is President Xi's way of basically using language in particular. Strategic stability is very, very important. And I don't think we should understate just how important this concept was. I don't think the U.S. was particularly prepared for this articulation. And I think that, as you know, when you have a kind of a principle established, the Chinese internally negotiated that and they developed it. And so by the time President Xi put that on the table, the Chinese were very clear about what they sought. I think the Americans probably were trying to figure out what that actually meant. And I don't think they really came to a conclusion other than what Professor Sun said, that they're going to get a couple of trade deals under their belt and go home and raise the flag and say, you know, we've been successful here.
1: And I think the agreement now is they want to achieve stability and they want to have some deal signed. And Dr. Sun, I'd like to go to you again. So even if trade tensions ease, strategic rivalry between China and the United States remains really real because the United States still has two Section 301 investigations in China at this point. So just how much can economics really stabilize the broader relationship?
0: Well, that is a very big question. And I think for the strategic community here, well, in the United States, there is certainly the perception that although the Trump administration has not even made a reference to strategic competition or great power competition since the inauguration of President Trump last year, the theme of that great power competition is still very much prevalent in the U.S.-China relations. So therefore, all the measures that the Trump administration has taken to stabilize the relationship, to seek a trade deal with China, I think they have to deal with a significant domestic pushback or domestic resistance to that narrative. So from this trip, we all know that there were five B's in the air that Trump administration was supposed to discuss with China. Those are beef, soybeans, then Boeing airplanes, the Board of Investment, and the Board of Trade. Those were the five B's, right? I think all those have significant implications for the U.S. domestic market and also the U.S. domestic narrative, as well as the discourse of debate coming to the China policy. Again, I want to also emphasize that in the reference to the strategic, the constructive relationship of strategic stability, the Chinese president also put a time frame to it for the next 3 years and hopefully beyond. So I think that's also a recognition that the current China policy of the Trump administration is very, very distinct from the China policies of the Republican establishment and also the Democratic Party. So how sustainable this policy will be, whether it will be still be in place beyond the Trump administration, I think that's still a big question mark.
1: Well, Professor Xiang, President Xi

0: He told President Trump that China's door will remain open and will be open wider. So what exactly is China prepared to do to open up this market to American companies? We see so many executives in Beijing this time.
1: Well, I think the Chinese is actually more willing to open its doors now than the U.S. side. So in this case, I'm sure what Xi wanted to say is, it has to be reciprocal. If you now decide to allow China to enter U.S. market, not just the goods, but also investment. Now, this is something I see might have a chance to have a breakthrough. For example, EVs. Trump actually not totally against the idea of Chinese EV industry to invest in the United States. Now, that will be quite significant if they finally agree to do so. So, yes, China is willing to open. China don't want American company to leave, but they need, reciprocal treatment there. So this is obvious.
0: Dennis, one striking feature of this visit was the presence of America's top tech executives, including NVIDIA's Jensen Huang. That suggested that Washington is beginning to rethink its technology restrictions on China.
2: That's interesting because we didn't see a concrete deal come to the surface. Some people thought that we were going to get explicit guarantees on rare earths and related minerals in return for a relaxation on semiconductors and related technologies. We didn't seem to get that in particular. There was a lot of discussion about different aspects of technology, and to be very honest, technology was all over the meetings. There was some discussions about AI. There were discussions about fentanyl and precursors. There were discussions about technology transfer, and there were even discussions about high tech. But what we didn't get out of the relationship was that the U.S. are going to take these three steps. The Chinese government are going to take these three steps. I think the main thing that they, two main things that they agreed to in the tech space were, number one, that the rare earth delivery export to the United States would continue till at least to the end of the year. And if everything can to go well, it will continue forward. And the second of all, that they will try to find some mechanism to deepen their conversations about AI and AI governance in particular. And what that means in specifically is it doesn't mean the U.S. and China are going to jointly develop, AI. What it means is that they're going to try to put in place a mechanism to manage the application of AI so that it doesn't move in directions that might create some nefarious uses that could, in fact, have rather catastrophic results.
0: Global markets and investors are really monitoring this visit closely and to see if they can manage their differences and rivalry more predictably. So from a geopolitical perspective, do you think this visit has reduced concerns about future instability in their relations?
3: I think this trip has certainly sent a message of stabilization of the U.S.-China relations. It does send a message of reassurance to the market that what we have seen, for example, last year, those dramatic and intense turbulence in the bilateral relationship is probably not going to become a common or a very regular event in the U.S.-China relations under for the rest of the President Trump's term. But I think the market has also been observing very closely what specific deals have been reached during this trip. And on that, I think the market is finding a very difficult time to identify those specific deliverables, what specifically U.S. and China have agreed upon. So I would say from a geopolitical point of view, this trip has been stabilizing, sending the positive message and the reassuring message. But coming to the specific deals between the two countries, the market is still waiting for more details.
0: Yeah, exactly. And currently we hear more from the U.S. side and nothing has been confirmed from Beijing yet. Professor Xiang, Chinese President Xi says that 2026 will be a landmark year for China-U.S. relations. How so? And what exactly should we be looking out for?
1: Well, look, we are dealing with a president who is exceptional. Basically, I think the Chinese are dealing with three Donald Trumps. Trump the revolutionary, Trump

0: the bully, and the Trump, the deal maker. Now, but it is unique for President Trump, who is the first president, if in my lifetime, if I, my memory, who does not give a damn to ideological rivalry between great powers. Now, that is something totally unprecedented. In that sense, I think this summit, as we can see, it's very clearly indicated to China or to the world that this is China-U.S. relations now becoming a normal, I put this way, normal great power competition, rather than what Biden administration tried to portray as a democracy versus autocracy, which, of course, as we can see, Biden-China policy is a total disaster. And there's a chance, or Trump will provide opportunity for the first time, in my view, for a, two major powers to negotiate to actually making real deals, including geostrategic deal, such as the Taiwan and the other issues. So this is 2026. It is extremely, extremely important in that sense. It's a new beginning. Yes.
1: And Dennis, do you agree? Do you think it's a new beginning? And after this visit, do you think that both sides are becoming just more realistic about where cooperation is still possible?
2: I think that basically they use the Chinese phrase walking on two legs. I think that they recognize that rivalry is a permanent part of the relationship. It's not going away. And the thing that they've wanted to arrest is this kind of spiraling out of control possibilities. So I think that the, both gentlemen sort of got what they want out of this. Trump engages in what we can call transactional diplomacy. He got some deals, and he used a lot of personal language when addressing President Xi. He's a great leader. They have a great relationship. The only thing he didn't get was that big hug that he told everyone he would get from President Xi, but he did get a very warm handshake. On the other hand, I think that President Xi, right out of the gate, was trying to establish some cardinal principle that will guide the relationship. So even in times of turbulence, it would be managed competition or managed rivalry. And I think that he was able to achieve that. But you could see very different styles on the diplomatic, you know, front. And I think that if both sides walked away feeling happy, it's that they went in with very different expectations.
1: Thank you so much for your insight, everyone.
3: Thank you.
2: Thank you.
1: Coming up on the future agenda, global transformation. Is a new economic order taking hold? And what does it mean for the future of a multipolar world? And for now, from me, Li Jianhua, and the whole Agenda team in London here, that's goodbye.

0: Israeli military says it's killed the leader of Hamas's military wing in an airstrike on Gaza. Nigeria confirms that a joint operation with the U.S. has killed a top ISIL commander. And the DR Congo is grappling with yet another deadly outbreak of Ebola, with dozens of deaths already reported. Hello and welcome to Africa Live on CGTN. I'm Mahia Mutua in Nairobi. The Chinese Foreign Ministry has announced that Russian President Vladimir Putin will pay a state visit to China from May the 19th to the 20th at the invitation of Chinese President Xi Jinping. This year marks the 30th anniversary of the establishment of the China-Russia Strategic Partnership of Coordination and the 25th anniversary of the signing of the China-Russian Treaty of Good Neighborliness and Friendly Cooperation. The period from 2026 to 2027 is also the China-Russia Years of Education. Putin's visit will mark his 25th trip to China since the year 2000, when he became president. Since 2013, the two heads of state have held more than 40 meetings. The Chinese Ministry of Commerce says the Chinese and U.S. heads of state met in Beijing and had in-depth discussions on economic and trade issues, further charting the course and providing strategic guidance for the development of bilateral trade relations. The economic and trade teams of China and the United States have achieved a balanced and constructive outcome during recent trade consultations. Now, first, both sides will continue to implement the results of previous consultations and have reached positive common ground on related tariff arrangements. Second, both sides agree to establish a trade council and an investment council to discuss their respective concerns in these areas. Now, tariff reductions on specific products will also be discussed through the Trade Council, with an agreement in principle on reciprocal tariff reductions on products of equivalent scale that are of mutual concern. Now, third, both sides will resolve or make substantial progress on resolving some non-tariff barriers and market access issues for agricultural products. The U.S. will work to resolve China's concerns regarding automatic detention of dairy and aquatic products, export of bonsai plants, and the recognition of Shandong's avian influenza-free zone. China will also work to resolve U.S. concerns related to beef facility registration and the export of poultry from certain U.S. states to China. And fourth, the two sides agree to promote expanded two-way trade, including in agricultural products, through reciprocal tariff reductions on a certain range of products. Fifth, the two sides have reached relevant arrangements regarding Chinese purchases of aircraft from the United States, as well as U.S. assurances on aircraft engine and spare parts supplies to China. Now, the consultation teams will follow the directions set by the two heads of state to finalize the outcomes as soon as possible and work together to implement them. Hamas has issued a statement confirming that Izz al-Din al-Haddad was indeed killed on Friday in an Israeli airstrike. Haddad was the commander-in-chief of Hamas's armed wing, the Al-Qassam Brigades. A joint funeral was held at Al-Aqsa Martyrs Mosque in central Gaza on Saturday for Haddad, his wife and daughter, who were also killed in the strike. This comes as Israel continues to violate an October ceasefire. Haddad became the group's military chief after the Israeli assassination of Mohamed Sinwar last May. Rami Almigari reports from Gaza, as well as Jonathan Regev, who's in Tel Aviv.
1: The Hamas statement that announced the death and the killing of Izz al-Din al-Haddad, the Islamic group's leader, the top military leader of Hamas, was killed during the Israeli strike yesterday. This is and describing him as a very strong military leader within Hamas, who has led the military wing of Hamas for many years now. This comes against the backdrop of stalled talks between Israel and Hamas, mediated talks between Israel and Hamas, and latest remarks by the Israeli Prime Minister that there are no there is no progress in the negotiations until there will be no progress until Hamas gives up its arms. While Hamas says that the first phase of the ceasefire agreement should proceed well before the second phase starts. The people here are just concerned that this incident will lead to further violence in the region from the Israeli side. This has been preceded by many military actions, a series of military actions perpetrated by the Israeli army in the Gaza Strip in different locations on different elements, including Hamas and police figures belonging to Hamas itself. This is a point could be of escalation unless there will be a kind of intervention by the mediators to stop further violence in the region.
2: The confirmation came from the army, not from Benjamin Netanyahu or Defense Minister Israel Katz. I would assume they would do it a bit later once the Jewish Sabbath is over, in about 3 hours from now. The confirmation this afternoon came from the Israeli military and the internal service, the internal security agency, the ISA. They confirmed the fact that

0: The strike did take place, and we did see also a funeral in Gaza, which Gazan sources are saying is the funeral of Izzaddin al-Haddad, who was the main leader of the military wing who still remained in Gaza. So I would assume that later on, once the Jewish Sabbath is over this evening, we will probably get also the confirmation from Prime Minister Benjamin Netanyahu. He would usually not miss such an opportunity.
1: Meanwhile, Israel and Lebanon have announced a 45-day extension to their ceasefire after 2 days of talks in Washington. The current truce began on April the 16th and was due to expire on Sunday. This week's talks mark the third meeting between the two sides since fighting broke out between Hezbollah and Israel on March the 2nd, 3 days after the U.S.-Israeli war on Iran began. Now, the U.S. State Department says Israel and Lebanon plan to meet again for more negotiations in early June. Despite Hezbollah's objections to the talks, Lebanon's delegation says it hopes for a lasting peace agreement. But Israel continues its airstrikes on southern Lebanon in violation of the truce, killing hundreds of civilians. Iran's mechanism to manage traffic through the Strait of Hormuz is set to be revealed soon. But the head of the Iranian Parliament's National Security Committee, Ebrahim Azizi, announced that only commercial vessels and parties cooperating with Iran would benefit from the arrangement. The strait would remain close to actors tied to the U.S. Project Freedom, and Azizi added that fees would also be collected for specialized services under the mechanism. At least 8 people have died and 25 others were injured after a train and a bus collided in Bangkok, Thailand. Rescue officials and police say the Saturday incident triggered a fire that engulfed nearby vehicles as well. According to the Deputy Minister of Transport, the bus had stopped at the railway crossing due to red light, preventing the railway barrier from lowering. The freight train rammed into the stationary bus and dragged several nearby vehicles along with it. The fire has since been brought under control, with crews cooling the area. Chawarat Yongjiranon has more from Bangkok.
2: Now, I must say that these kind of accidents are very rare, especially at an intersection such as the Makassan intersection, which is a very busy intersection that has cars going in and out across the railway all the time. So this is quite a shock here for the authorities. We are still wondering how this had happened. The authorities are still investigating because of the fact that it has caused such a big damage to not only the bus itself, but also the surrounding areas with the traffic at that time. A lot of cars and motorcycles were burnt as well.
1: Let's turn to the Democratic Republic of Congo, which is battling yet another deadly Ebola outbreak. The Africa Centers for Disease Control says hundreds of suspected cases have already been recorded in the country's northeast, while neighboring Uganda has confirmed a related death in Kampala. Officials say security challenges and cross-border movement are now complicating efforts to contain the virus. Here now is CGTN's Enoxi Collier with that report.
3: A familiar and deadly threat has returned to Central Africa. Health officials in the Democratic Republic of Congo have raised the alarm over a new Ebola outbreak in the country's northeastern Ituri province. According to the country's Ministry of Health, at least 246 suspected cases and 80 deaths have already been recorded. Preliminary laboratory tests have confirmed Ebola in several samples, with officials warning that the numbers could rise further. Rwampara district in Ituri province, heavily associated with gold mining, is among the worst hit. Locals say they are very apprehensive about the reports.
4: We are very afraid. Since the beginning of May, many people have died and it keeps happening. We are very afraid. What is happening is that if someone has a headache, a fever or a stomachache, they die after a while.
5: There are days when in a single day we bury 3, 5 or even 6 people. It starts off with just a fever, stomach pain with diarrhea, and then death follows.
3: The DRC government says it has activated its public health emergency center, boosted disease and lab surveillance, and sent out rapid response teams. The World Health Organization says

0: it's aware of the outbreak and giving support where it's needed.
1: Today, I have released $500,000 from WHO's Contingency Fund for Emergencies to immediately support the response. Priority actions include risk communication and community engagement, strengthening disease surveillance, active case finding and contact tracing, infection prevention and control in health facilities, expanding access to safe clinical care, and increasing laboratory testing capacity.
0: The outbreak has already crossed borders. Uganda says a Congolese man died in the capital Kampala after traveling from the DRC. Authorities later confirmed he had tested positive for Ebola. So far, Uganda says there is no evidence of local transmission, but surveillance has been intensified. Concern is mounting because the affected region lies near the borders of Uganda and South Sudan, where movement of people and goods is constant. Health experts warn that poor infrastructure and insecurity are making containment efforts more difficult.
2: Well, we know very well that the country has experience, but the region where it is happening is highly volatile with the humanitarian situation going on and the population moving around from South Sudan to Uganda and other parts. So our response is to stand with the regional government, and the country neighbor in terms of solidarity to show again that they can control this outbreak.
0: Ituri province is remote, with limited road access and weak health systems. The region has also suffered decades of violence from armed groups fighting for control of mineral-rich territories. Just days ago, attacks by rebels reportedly killed dozens of civilians in the province. The insecurity is now hampering health workers trying to trace contacts, transport supplies, and reach affected communities.
3: When someone dies, it's the young people who dig the graves and carry the body with their bare hands, without gloves or masks. And this leads to the spread of this disease. And we risk losing these young people. We don't know what kind of disease it is, but it is very dangerous. Because if one member of a family falls ill, they take the whole family with them.
0: Africa CDC says it is urgently coordinating with authorities in the DRC, Uganda and South Sudan to strengthen border surveillance and emergency response measures. The Democratic Republic of the Congo has experienced more than a dozen Ebola outbreaks over the years. Its deadliest epidemic between 2018 and 2020 killed nearly 2,300 people. Enoch Sikole, CGTN.
4: Well, the new outbreak is unfolding against the backdrop of a deepening security crisis in Ituri, where clashes between rival militia groups have killed scores of civilians in recent weeks. The Africa CDC said initial findings suggested the presence of a non-Zaire strain of the virus known as Bundibugyo. The Zaire strain is historically the most common and widely documented. Bundibugyo was first identified in a western Ugandan district of the same name in 2007. Patients presented with symptoms including fever, generalized body pain, weakness, vomiting, and in some cases, bleeding. According to the WHO, it causes death in approximately 30% of infected individuals, making it less lethal than the Zaire strain, which has mortality rates of up to 90% in some outbreaks. All but one of Congo's 16 previous outbreaks have been caused by the Zaire strain. Officials say the identification of a different variant may complicate the response, as existing treatments and vaccines were developed against the Zaire strain. The U.S. military has released video footage of what it claims is the strike that killed Abu Bilal al-Minuki, described as the second in command of ISIL. Earlier, U.S. President Donald Trump announced that U.S. and Nigerian forces had killed a top leader of the Islamic State group. Nigerian President Bola Tinubu hailed the joint Friday night operation, confirming the strike on al-Minuki's compound in the Lake Chad Basin, which also killed several of his lieutenants. Now, the extremist group is yet to comment on the claim. Al-Minuki was placed under U.S. sanctions in 2023 by the Joe Biden administration. We earlier spoke to Dr. Oluwole Ojewale, a senior researcher at the Institute for Security Studies, for more.
5: I think it's

0: fits well in the context of the renewed U.S. co security cooperation with Nigeria, particularly with respect to series of allegations that have been made in the past and the concerted effort that the Nigerian state has made to really show course that they are indeed committed to counterterrorism operation. And they have enlisted and cooperated with the U.S. government, who has also deployed non-combatant soldiers who have been on the ground supporting the military, training and providing intelligence and precision strike. I think this should be the second in the recent time in terms of what comes as a result of collaboration between the Nigerian Armed Forces and the U.S. security support. Trump wants to be seen to be living up to the promise in terms of how he wants to go against anybody that he considers to be a threat to United States interest, and to also show course in terms of his support base, perhaps to justify the facts of the allegations that he made in the recent time, which I told you that the Nigerian state and his everybody's publicly aware that the Nigerian state actually pushed back against that. And I think much more importantly is that it carries weight when such announcement is coming from the President of the United States, and to also show that it feed into their broader counterterrorism operations that they are carrying out in the Sahel, in the West Africa, in the Middle East, and elsewhere in the recent time.
1: Staying in Nigeria, at least 42 students are missing after a suspected militant attack in northeastern Borno State. A senator from Borno's South District says armed men raided a school in the Askira Uba local government area while classes were in session and abducted 32 pupils. The other 10 children were seized from their homes close to the school. No group has claimed responsibility for Friday's attack. Borno State remains the epicenter of a Boko Haram insurgency that has lasted more than a decade. Residents in the Malian capital, Bamako, are facing severe electricity shortages as insecurity and attacks on critical infrastructure continue to disrupt daily life. In several neighborhoods, power outages are lasting between 24 and 48 hours, forcing businesses and households to rely on costly alternatives such as generators or solar panels. The crisis comes as the Al-Qaeda-linked JNIM group tries to put pressure on the capital and major supply routes. For more on this, here is Mamadou Tapili in Bamako.
2: In Bamako, Mali's capital, daily life is becoming increasingly difficult as prolonged electricity cuts continue to affect homes and businesses across the city. In some neighborhoods, residents say they often go without electricity for up to 24 or even 48 hours, disrupting economic activity and access to basic services. The outstage follow attacks targeting infrastructure connected to the Manantali hydroelectric dam in the western Kai region, one of Mali's main sources of electricity. At the same time, the threat posed by fighters along the main road leading to the capital is fueling fears of more and prolonged shortages. Despite the insecurity, authorities say hundreds of fuel tankers trucks have managed to enter the capital in recent days. Small businesses that depend heavily on electricity are among the hardest hit.
3: Sincerely, the electricity cuts are affecting us greatly. In recent days, we can spend 24 hours without electricity, especially when you don't have solar panels. It becomes very difficult with products that need refrigeration like milk, yogurt and others, because they spoil easily when the refrigerator stops working. These days are very difficult for us.
2: Bakeries owners, tailors, mechanics and internet cafe operators say they are now spending much more on fuel and alternative energy system to keep operating. Others have reduced their working hours as they struggle to cope with rising costs.
4: The power cuts are causing us enormous difficulties, especially as the Tabaski holiday approaches. All our equipment runs on electricity, and the only solution we found was installing solar panels. But proper installation requires a lot of money. With the little means we had, we installed one battery and two solar panels, but that remains far from enough for our work, especially ahead of the party. And when there's not enough sunlight, the system only lasts for a few hours.
2: Internet cafes and digital service providers are also struggling to remain operational as unstable electricity.

0: supply disrupts communication and online services. Some operators say they have been forced to repeatedly invest in generators before turning to solar energy as a more sustainable option.
1: For us, the solution came through solar panels. At the beginning of the crisis, we thought the situation was temporary, so we tried using generators. We first used an 8 kVA generator from 9 a.m. to 10 p.m., but because of the long hours and heavy load, it broke down. We bought a second generator, and it also stopped working after only 3 months. It was after purchasing a third generator that I started considering solar panels seriously. I bought the equipment gradually, piece by piece, and by February 2025, everything was installed. Since then, we no longer have electricity problems.
0: The growing energy crisis comes amid heightened insecurity around Bamako and central Mali. Jenin fighters linked to Al-Qaeda continue to maintain pressure on strategic routes around the capital. The Malian army says military operations against armed groups are ongoing in several parts of the country to secure transport corridors and strategic infrastructure. Authorities have also pledged efforts to stabilize electricity supply and protect damaged installations.
2: Since the electricity cuts began, solar panel sales have increased significantly. Many people complain about road conditions, but what they forget is that insecurity and global conflicts are making imports more expensive everywhere. Most of our goods transit through Dakar in Senegal. The Malian armed forces are trying to secure the roads. So for us, the main problem is not the roads themselves, but the increasing prices from suppliers in Europe and Asia.
0: For many residents in Bamako, daily survival has become increasingly tight to access to fuel, generators, and alternative energy sources as uncertainty over electricity supply continues. Mamadou Tapili, CGTN, Bamako.
3: All right, here's what's coming up in sports. We look ahead to today's finale of the CAF Confederation Cup. Straight on to the sport, Manchester City won the English Football Association Cup on Saturday, beating Chelsea 1-0 in the final. Ghana's Antoine Semenyo turned and backheeled the ball past Robert Sanchez in the Chelsea goal for an Erling Haaland cross, rather from an Erling Haaland cross in the 72nd minute for the winning goal. It sparked what had been a cautious game into life, with both sides having chances in the last 20 minutes. Ryan Cherki forced a fine save from Sanchez, and teammate Matias Nunez hit the post. It was City's 8th FA Cup victory and followed the League Cup win in March. Let's switch focus now to the final of the CAF Confederation Cup, the second tier of African club football. The second leg is set to kick off this evening in Cairo, with the home side Zamalek attempting to chase down a one-goal deficit against Algerian outfit USM Alger. Now, both sides are recent winners of this competition, Zamalek back in 2024 and USM Alger the year before. The Egyptian side are expected to adopt a different tactical approach from the first leg, with head coach Mouataz Gamal cautioning his players to be fully prepared for every possible scenario, including extra time and penalties, as they chase a third Confederation Cup crown.
1: It's truly an all-or-nothing match. It's a final, and the winner will be the champion and the rightful holder of the title. Our chances are strong, especially with our fans, who will come in huge numbers, and that's nothing unusual for them. God willing, we will live up to the expectations and win this trophy that so many people have been waiting for. We are Zamalek, God willing.
4: After we finished the match there, all the team captains kept talking and saying that we had done everything we could, and that's the truth. We really did everything we could, and no one fell short. They told us there that, God willing, we had done our job away from home, and we will come back here and win the title.
3: Meanwhile, the mission for USM Alger is clear but by no means straightforward: defend their slim advantage. It was one they earned from a dramatic late penalty last weekend in Algiers, scored by Ahmed Kaldi. USM Alger's domestic form has been suspect this season, and they have tested their luck on more than one occasion in Africa. the top to their group, but they relied on the away goals rule to advance past both the quarter.

0: quarterfinal and the semi-final stage. Playing away from home with a one-goal lead in the final, it's set up to be an intriguing second leg.
1: The preparation is the same like the first leg, because it will be a different game from what we played back in Algeria, but we are well prepared psychologically, mentally and physically. So we expect a tough game here on Saturday, but it's not something that can be more than us. We also are men, and it's 11-11 in the field. So we just have to make sure we double our efforts from what we did in the last game in order to carry the day on Saturday.
2: The chances are still 50-50. I told you the title is not decided yet. The title will be decided in this match on Saturday. As for the first leg in Algeria, forget about it. I could tell you we will achieve a positive result, but in football, anything can happen. So we must stay focused to win the title.
0: Polish forward Robert Lewandowski will bring his four-year spell at Barcelona to a close this summer when his contract expires. The 37-year-old joined Barcelona in 2022 from Bayern Munich and has scored 119 goals in 191 appearances, winning the La Liga title three times and the Copa del Rey once. Lewandowski will play for the last time at Camp Nou Stadium on Sunday against Real Betis. Barcelona coach Hansi Flick hailed the player's contribution to the club.
3: He's a fantastic professional player. He's a great guy. And it's like that. And we will miss him. But at the end, it's life. So we have to renew the structure a little bit. And we have to manage it.
0: And looking ahead to the FIFA World Cup, which is less than a month away now, and Lincoln Financial Field in Philadelphia is undergoing a major transformation to meet international football standards. The stadium is being fitted with a new hybrid playing surface designed for elite tournament play, combining natural gas with synthetic reinforcement for durability. Crews are also reconfiguring the venue to align with FIFA regulations, including removing existing NFL and commercial branding and replacing it with official World Cup signage. As part of the transition, the site will operate under FIFA control during an exclusive preparation period, ensuring all aspects of the stadium meet global tournament requirements. The venue will host six games in total, including one knockout tie. And that's where we leave it on this edition of Africa Live. Do remember, you can send your feedback to the contacts on your screen and follow us as well on all those digital media platforms as well. I'm Mahia Mutua. Thanks for watching Africa Live.

For more than three decades, attacks on migrants have rocked South African communities. In its response to the latest wave of anti-migrant tensions in late April and May 2026, the South African government strongly condemned what it termed as all acts of violence, while strongly rejecting accusations that the country is xenophobic. But beneath the violence lies a deeper story. Millions of ordinary South Africans still face crushing inequality, unemployment, poverty, and limited access to basic services. So this week on the program, we ask, why are ordinary South Africans targeting migrants in their country, many of them fellow Africans? I'm Beatrice Marshall. Welcome to Talk Africa.

Now, since the end of apartheid in 1994, recurring attacks against fellow Africans have remained one of the darkest stains on South Africa's democratic history. Now, after independence in 1994, South Africa became a major destination.

0: for migrants seeking work, particularly from neighboring countries. In 1998, two Senegalese nationals and one Mozambican were thrown from a moving train by a mob returning from an anti-immigrant rally. The attackers reportedly blamed foreigners for unemployment, crime, and the spread of disease. In 2000, seven foreign nationals, including Nigerians, Kenyans, and Angolans, were killed in Cape Town. 2008 marked the deadliest outbreak of anti-migrant violence in post-apartheid South Africa. The attacks began in Alexandria Township in May of 2008 before spreading rapidly across Gauteng, Durban, Cape Town and other urban centers. At least 62 people were killed, more than 670 injured during the attacks. In 2015, a new wave of anti-migrant violence erupted in Durban before spreading to Johannesburg and other areas. At least seven people were killed and thousands were displaced in that outbreak. Large-scale violence erupted again in Johannesburg and Pretoria in September of 2019. At least 12 people were killed while hundreds of businesses were looted and destroyed. The attacks also triggered South Africa's diplomatic tensions with some countries, including Nigeria. Between 2021 and 2024, anti-migrant campaigns such as Operation Dudula emerged. In 2026, several African governments, including Kenya, Ghana, Zimbabwe, and Malawi, issued warnings to their citizens in South Africa amid renewed anti-immigrant violence and protests linked to illegal immigration concerns. Well, joining me now to unpack why such attacks in South Africa keep recurring are from Johannesburg, Professor Alex van der Heever, social security expert at the University of Witwatersrand. From Pretoria, Professor Lesiba Tefo, lecturer of law at the University of South Africa. And also in Johannesburg, Zanila Sabela, Congress of South African Trade Unions National Spokesperson. Welcome everyone to the program. Thank you for joining us in this discussion. I want to get your views here as a start. And Zanila, let me start off with you, because as of May this year, protests against illegal immigration spread across major South African cities. Pretoria has pushed back against what it calls fake videos and images circulating online. But beyond misinformation, does xenophobia really exist in South Africa, Zanila?
1: We wouldn't necessarily call it xenophobia. It is something that does flare up every now and again. Everyone is aware of our history in South Africa, how the majority in our country was actually kept away from opportunities, job opportunities, education, everything else, and literally pushed out to the peripheries of the economic centers of our country, even pushed out to separate provinces. And so people haven't had those kind of opportunities. A certain few have had education policies, opportunities and all of that. But the majority of people just haven't had those opportunities. And post-democracy, people have tried, you know, to explore those opportunities, but then they found it very difficult. I mean, when you look at it, we've had about 350 years of oppression, and then we've had 30 years of what we call a democracy. Things are not perfect. We are getting somewhere. We could be further than we are. I think there is a big section of the population that still feels that they just don't have access to those opportunities, and they carry the brunt of the inequality in this country, and right. So this is why they would start to maybe protest and react to certain things that are happening in the country.
0: Professor van der Heever, I want to hear your view there.
2: The xenophobic type attacks have actually largely been part of sort of politically inspired. They're not necessarily organic or authentic protests that are occurring. There are people with vested interests who want to create and sow division. And the attacks against foreigners is a very easy target. They're a vulnerable group. They're technically socially excluded in many respects because they're not proper citizens. And in some cases, they're undocumented. and they basically get held up as a scapegoat for anything that is going wrong in South Africa, and those aren't the reasons that things are going wrong. And people who immigrate to South Africa or people who come through are not taking jobs from other people. Population movements and growth tend to population movements tend to encourage economic development and growth, not hold it back. So in many cases, the attacking of vulnerable people is just a very useful political ploy for some people to exaggerate social grievances for their own benefit, and that's why we tend to see it.
0: Professor Tefo.
3: These are symptoms of systemic failure. You wouldn't be discussing this matter if South Africa wasn't idealistic and wasn't euphoric on the eve of independence. If only it had done what the world is doing and not thought they were unique and special or they were exceptions. Two things that South Africa failed to do with respect to the Refugees Act of 1998. Number one, they didn't do what the world is doing, namely, first country of safety first. South Africans were idealistic, were romantic. They didn't do. What I'm talking about is contained in the Geneva Convention of 1951. Number two, there is exceptional circumstances. Towards the end of the convention, it says any country under exceptional circumstances, it can deny anybody the right of access to that country. And the reason why today South Africans find themselves where they are is because they were failed by those who wrote that legislation. The other things are symptomatic. And lo and behold, Britain, America, and the rest of Europe are doing exactly what South Africans are doing. So call it xenophobia if you will, but it certainly is not. It is not. It's a reaction and a response to the material condition that warrant that.
0: So, Professor van der Hoeve, I want to come to you on that and get your assessment. Is it that there are structural economic failures, as Professor Tefo has said that? Is that a fair assessment?
2: I don't think that's the cause of what we're seeing. So you've seen that xenophobic type attacks also occur in Europe. It is highly politicized in countries that are far more stable than South Africa and far better developed. And yet immigration and the movement of people is charged up as a political issue. And it has been deliberately used to polarize discussions and politics in those particular countries. So they've done it in the United States, done it in Europe, and it's not unusual that it is being done in South Africa. So the issue is that you have to separate it out from underlying economic conditions. That's just used as one of the grievances to escalate, because as I indicated before, population movements and the concentration of populations actually improves economic development and growth. But control and exclude is not a coherent strategy. It wasn't one under apartheid for people in South Africa, but it's now being done on a sort of a cross-border basis in South Africa at this point. And in both cases, they're harmful to the stabilization of people and communities. We're destabilizing people, and we're targeting people who don't actually have rights adequately within South Africa. It's better to have a coherent strategic policy and work on that basis, and that it's informed.
0: So, Zanella, if the equation is this has happened in other parts of Africa before, be that Ghana or Nigeria, as Professor Tefo says, why is the term xenophobia only being used by some to describe the attacks on foreign nationals in South Africa? We don't see it being used in other regions.
1: And that is the problem. The problem with that is that it's being called xenophobia and has been, since about 2008. And I think what Professor van der Heuven is saying leads me to talk about what our Minister of International Relations has said, because Ghana has now gone and written to the AU to want to discuss this. And our minister welcomes this because it's an important, he wants to know why is it that we are getting the majority of immigrants in this country. Everyone, like Professor Tifo said, you know, somebody comes all the way from Ethiopia, goes past about 10 countries to get to ours. Why is it we are getting this disproportionate amount of immigrants? Why is it, and what is it that we need to do as a continent, as SADC, as, you know, as a region? We need to now start looking at that to say, what is it that we're doing? Why is it that people are leaving their countries to come here? By all intents and purposes, if you can ask, you know, any one of my members, this is not the land of milk and honey. We have problems in this country. We had unemployment stats coming out and looking, including the people that are now discouraged, you know, have been looking for jobs and can't find them. We're sitting at 43.7%. That's more than four out of, you know, 10 people that do not have a job. When you look at young people between the ages of 15 and 24 who are not in education and are not employed, we're talking about 70% of them are unemployed.
0: Right. So, Professor van der Heuven, South Africa has been declared first country of safety first, and South Africa has enacted the Prevention and Combating of Hate Crimes and Hate Speech Act, which was officially signed into law in early 2024. It also has the Promotion of Equality and Prevention of Unfair Discrimination Act and the National Action Plan. Why did South Africa enact these laws? And to what extent, though, have these laws achieved their intended goals?
2: Well, you can set up legal frameworks, but the how you apply them and the machinery to actually implement them properly is really the question. The constitutional framework really requires that everybody is treated fairly and in a just manner, and that comes out of South Africa's history, where you do not want any state organ or any people in South Africa treating other peoples or any peoples you regard as other in an arbitrary and discriminatory manner. So even if you're going to apply a different treatment to somebody, it must still be something that is regarded as fair and just. The issue in South Africa about, first of all, the practical reality is South Africa has borders that are very difficult to police. Mm-hmm. The reality is South Africa is attractive from an economic perspective for many people throughout Africa. We don't have all of Africa in South Africa. We have people coming through. But it is a natural tendency which is part of an urbanization process within Africa. People are moving to cities in Africa and they're moving to cities in the region. So it's an inevitable tendency. The question is whether, from a policy perspective, somebody has acknowledged that reality and has practical policy frameworks in place to address it. Because we are going to be dealing with, in Johannesburg, in Gauteng, in the Western Cape, we are going to be dealing with an increase in the size of cities and extensive urbanization. And if we have municipalities that are corrupt and dysfunctional, that urbanization process is not going to work well. And you have to also adopt strategically a regional perspective,
0: right,
2: not just a South African perspective.
0: Right. So we're going to take a short break now. And when we return, we'll continue our discussion when we come back. To stay with us.

0: Welcome back to Talk Africa. Still with me are Professor Alex van den Heever, Professor Lesiba Tefo, and Zanela Sabena. Zanela, according to the IMF, and you've mentioned the unemployment statistics at 43.7%, according to the IMF, South Africa has one of the highest levels of inequality in the world, with the top 20% holding over 60% of income and 40% at the bottom holding about 7% of income. I want to talk about the black empowerment, economic empowerment model that was designed to increase black participation in the economy to redress these inequalities. To what extent, though, has the BEE achieved its goals of bridging the wealth gap?
1: I think the problem with analyzing BEE is people tend to look at equity, you know, like how much

black people hold in terms of corporate equity, for one. But let's face it, if it wasn't for BEE, I wouldn't be sitting here speaking to you. COSATU actually had a male white spokesperson, two spokespersons before me. Those opportunities were not open to black women. And so there are several factors to BEE, and that would be, in terms of

0: supplier development in terms of that. And so it is those things people tend to want to look at, somebody who's made it, who are now, we count about six South African billionaires who will make it to the Forbes list for one. You count about six. And so when you compare that, you compare how much wealth they have to the people who traditionally used to have wealth, the South Africans, the white South Africans, who still hold that wealth,
1: right.
0: Then you'll see that it is a bit, there is that inequality and it still exists. We mustn't throw it away whole. We
1: right.
0: need to make sure that the things that are not working in terms of it need to work some more.
1: Right. So, Professor Tefa, I want to get your view in the on this. Why hasn't BEE bridged the wealth gap?
2: It wouldn't, and it wouldn't succeed. And I hear what Zanel is saying. Remember, even the billionaires he's talking about, they didn't make it of their own accord. They were given those monies to serve as buffers between the poor and the rich. This is the new elite created by the white capital to serve the interests of the white capital. Mm-hmm. Under normal circumstances, a politician would not have become a billionaire in the first 5 years of South Africa. But they were objects and they were used as buffers. I don't celebrate them because they should have used the opportunities to empower many people down there at the bottom of the economic ladder. Yes, I understand the philosophy, the ideology, and the ideals of BEE were betrayed by the political elite. I support the ideals, but they betrayed them. And they accept that, by the way, today. Many people are complaining and they acknowledge that. But they are, so the country is in a mess, is in a dire state, because some policies we adopted to serve our interests rather than the wretched of the earth. But I hear Professor van der Heever, I get where he comes from. But I think we have to admit we're too idealistic. We thought we're exceptional under the sun, and we are learning the hard way that we are not. We have to change the constitution. We have to. And that's what the people are saying on the ground. Kicking on screaming, the political parties are going to be forced to amend the constitution to be responsive to the existential experiences of the people on the ground.
1: Professor van den Heever, let me come to you here, because in their 2024 election manifestos, the ANC said it was committed to policies like black economic empowerment and employment equity, arguing that such measures are essential to rectify systemic inequality inherited from apartheid. On its part, the DA specifically pledged to create 2 million new jobs. What happened to those election pledges?
3: Well, the Government of National Unity is not necessarily an effective coalition as it exists now. You're largely still getting the ANC policies that are driving what has happened. And to a large extent, since particularly from 2008 onwards, South Africa's economic development has been undermined. It has to be made very clear. We have structural imperfections in the economy, which is driving the inequality that we see, because these high levels of unemployment generate in the numbers the levels of income inequality. And there's no way to counterbalance that without economic growth and development and increasing the number of people who are employed. So that is one of the issues that has to be looked at. Black economic empowerment was a veneer for an elite bargain, where people have basically just been paid off in the ANC elite. It has not actually been broad-based black economic empowerment, which would actually be driving economic development and growth and inclusiveness in the economy. So you've got a sort of a transformation mantra that is not genuine. The issue going forward is South Africa needs to have a genuine empowerment strategy that is genuinely inclusive and encourages economic growth and development. Center to that will also be that we have to restore integrity to our public services.
1: Right.
3: Large parts of economic growth and development depend on being able to invest coherently in infrastructure. But you can't do that if you've got extortion mafias that are basically undermining all economic development in South Africa. And they're operating throughout South Africa. That's extortion mafias around infrastructure, around water, around utilities, around everywhere where there's government procurement. And that has basically caused the collapse

0: of our public services, and we have to restore that because that is part of the structural weakness that is driving unemployment and low economic growth.
1: Right. So I want to get your final thoughts as we wind up the program. And let me start off with you, Zanella, and go back to your original comments at the beginning of this program, where you talked about many of the people have been pushed out of the center and lack opportunities. Now, given that the informal sector is a flashpoint for displaced anger, what is the government's plan to formalize and support township businesses as you wind up the program?
2: There are so many programs that are started genuinely to say, you know, we're starting this fund to help small businesses. I just saw a video clip of our Minister of Small Businesses, and she was saying, no, we're going here and this is what we're starting. There's so many of these little funds that are being started, but for some reason, they just don't carry through. And so we find ourselves in places where things that are supposed to be helping us make progress don't necessarily get there. But then what does happen is, you know, what the influx of immigrants into the country, you have people that will come into the township and actually start businesses. But then the problem with that is they leave out the original citizens of the country, the original citizens of those townships. They will come in and then they themselves will bring in their countrymen. And so you'll have people who are in a four-roomed house, but then there's about 30 people living there because they want to share amongst themselves. And then that's probably one of the reasons. It's that you come in, you empower yourself and you empower your countrymen, but then you are sort of an island. And so when people see this progress, this is why they get upset. Right. And it's some of the problems that we do have. And, you know, in terms of informal, how we empower the informal sector in this country, I'm not sure that it is something that we really have thought of and discussed at length.
1: Right. Professor Van Heeven, I want to get your final comments. Can anti-migrant violence be tackled really effectively without first confronting the structural inequalities? What one specific legislative reform do you think can ensure economic inequality would be lower in South Africa within 5 years, for instance, as you make your winding up submissions?
0: From an economic perspective, government doesn't come with little funds to develop. What it does is it actually establishes an enabling environment for people to basically run, start their own businesses and operate within that environment. So the small business development approaches are going to achieve absolutely nothing. The question is, are we establishing that enabling environment? Can people participate reasonably and freely? So economic inclusion depends, so where government does it well is when it basically creates those opportunities through creating the platform for other people to operate on. It is not going to ever work that we have a strategy, a fundamental strategy of control and exclude as the way in which we operate. We have to manage the population that's going to move in. And as I said, and I've said repeatedly, movements of populations into a concentrated area is an opportunity for economic development. It is not harmful. It doesn't substitute for people there. It actually creates opportunities. People who come in and create businesses and employment, even if it comes from their own countries, actually does stimulate. Where do they spend their money? They're spending it in that environment. It adds jobs. It's an emergent environment. So government can't create a coherent environment. It also can't formalize informal sectors from the top. The environment, basically, you have to create the opportunities.
1: Right.
0: Aspects of the environment will formalize organically and naturally. But you can't just introduce licensing systems into an informal system. They will fall over. And to the extent that a licensing framework is introduced to fake, to formalize, you just bribe your way out of any legal obligations. And by the way, that's what's happening to a lot of the foreigners who come into South Africa, that every law that we've got to so-called manage them is circumvented through bribes. Every official involved in that pipeline takes bribes to let everybody in. It doesn't stop anybody, doesn't manage anything, doesn't create policy coherence. So you have to have people who can create proper strategies around the management and movement of people, recognize opportunities where they are, and have a regional perspective, not a local South African perspective.

0: Right. So, Professor Tefo, you have the final word. What concrete solutions are needed to break this cycle of violence permanently as you make your winding up submissions?
1: We can revitalize the economy. We can indeed empower the people. If you go to the homeland system and you go under apartheid, there was no township that didn't have what was called industrial parks. But they all collapsed. Now they have been taken by foreigners. The rural economy and township economy has been taken over by foreigners. So if you want to reset, then address that question. But how do you address it when you have foreign-funded organizations whose main principal responsibility is to make sure that changes that the government wants to effect, they challenge and they take them to court. And they win because of the Constitution. Yes, change the Constitution. Change the Constitution. I know good political governance is a sine qua non. It's a necessary condition for Africa's development. Africa is in a sorry state, but at the same time, because of poor management, listen to the people on the ground and respond to them. If the Constitution must be changed, people are not made for the law. The law is made for men. If the law doesn't serve men, men must change that law.
0: Thank you all very much for that insightful submission. But that's all we have time for on this edition of Talk Africa. A big thank you to my guests, Professor Alex van den Heuwe, social security expert at the University of Witwatersrand, Professor Lesiba Tefo, lecturer of law at the University of South Africa, and Zanela Sabela, Congress of South African Trade Unions national spokesperson. Remember, you can be a part of this conversation online through our social media handles on Facebook and X. You can also catch the show on our YouTube playlist. To keep the conversation going and join us next week for more Talk Africa. From me, Beatrice Marshall, and the team here in Nairobi, until next time, it's goodbye.

It is a big weekend in the African club competitions as the season finale of the CAF Confederation Cup and the CAF Champions League are set for a thrilling conclusion after months of competition. Algerian side USM Alger are one step away from another continental crown as they face Zamalek of Egypt in the second and final leg of the CAF Confederation Cup. Meanwhile, South African giants Mamelodi Sundowns and Morocco's AS FAR have all to play for in a two-legged battle for continental supremacy of the CAF Champions League that begins on Sunday. Sports Scene looks ahead to the finals of the CAF club football competitions on this weekend's show. Hello and a very warm welcome to your home of African sports news, views and interviews from across the continent and beyond. Wonderful to have you joining us this Saturday. I'm Mahe Mutua in Nairobi. It's great to have you with us. Let's check out what else is coming up. Algerian side USM Alger on the verge of their second CAF Confederation Cup as they face Zamalek of Egypt. And Kenya, Uganda and Tanzania intensify preparations for the 2027 Africa Cup of Nations. Well, let's begin with the final of the CAF Confederation Cup, the second tier of African club football. The second leg is set to kick off this evening in Cairo with the home side Zamalek attempting to chase down a one-goal deficit against Algerian outfit USM Alger. Now, both sides are recent winners of this competition, Zamalek in 2024 and USM Alger the year before that. The Egyptian side are expected to adopt a

0: different tactical approach from the first leg, with head coach Muataz Gamal cautioning his players to be fully prepared for every possible scenario, including extra time and penalties, as they chase a third Confederation Cup crown.
1: It's truly an all or nothing match. It's a final, and the winner will be the champion and the rightful holder of the title. Our chances are strong, especially with our fans who will come in huge numbers, and that's nothing unusual for them. God willing, we will live up to the expectations and win this trophy that so many people have been waiting for. We are Zamalek, God willing.
2: After we finished the match there, all the team captains kept talking and saying that we had done everything we could, and that's the truth. We really did everything we could, and no one fell short. They told us there that, God willing, we had done our job away from home, and we will come back here and win the title.
0: Meanwhile, the mission for USM Algeria is clear, but by no means straightforward. Defend their slim advantage. It was one they earned from a dramatic late penalty last weekend in Algiers, scored by Ahmed Khaldi. USM Algeria's domestic form has been suspect this season, and they have tested their luck on more than one occasion in Africa. They topped their group, but they relied on the away goals rule to advance past both the quarterfinal and the semifinal stage. Now, playing away from home with a one-goal lead in the final, it's set up to be an intriguing second leg.
3: The preparation is the same like the first leg, because it will be a different game from what we played back in Algeria. But we are well prepared psychologically, mentally and physically. So we expect a tough game here on Saturday, but it is not something that can be more than us. We also are men, and it's 11-11 in the field. So we just have to make sure we double our efforts from what we did in the last game in order to carry the day on Saturday.
1: The chances are still 50-50. I told you the title is not decided yet. The title will be decided in this match on Saturday. As for the first leg in Algeria, forget about it. I could tell you we will achieve a positive result, but in football, anything can happen. So we must stay focused to win the title.
0: Well, another African football club competition is on the final leg after a long and dramatic season. A thrilling CAF Champions League finale between South African giants Mamelodi Sundowns and Morocco's AS FAR in a two-legged battle for continental supremacy begins on Sunday in Pretoria. Morocco's FAR last won the title in 1985, while hosts Sundowns last lifted the trophy 10 years ago. They will be desperate for a clean start at home against the visitors. Here is CGTN's CS Duplessis with more.
4: Mamelodi Sundowns is a club that has become used to winning silverware, boasting 35 official trophies, including 18 league titles, 14 domestic cup trophies, and 3 continental titles: the CAF Champions League in 2016, Super Cup in 2017, and the African Football League in 2023. So the expectation to be successful each season is certainly felt by all involved at the club, and in particular, the players.
5: Every game it's difficult, not only this one, but the previous ones in the Champions League were all difficult. No game is easy for us. We know the responsibility that we have.
4: Masandawana have become accustomed to the level of expectation from their fans and leadership of the club, but this season's success hinges on winning the CAF Champions League final.
6: It's also a lot of pressure, because if they do not win this Champions League final, they end the season trophyless, which would be disastrous for a club that had huge ambitions starting the season, because they made, you know, a global impression at the Club World Cup, and coming to the season, everybody was like, you know, Sundowns are going to win everything.
4: As the saying goes, you need to win your home leg in the final to stand any chance of winning African club football's biggest prize, something that is not lost on the Portuguese midfielder.
5: Obviously, playing home, it's much better than playing away. So we want to make the best result possible, then to go in the second half of the second leg of the Champions League and finish the job. But first, we are very focused on the first leg, because it's the next game.
4: Mamelodi Sundowns have tasted success in this competition before, but have failed to add a second star since that historic triumph a decade ago, reaching the finals twice and featuring in four consecutive semi-finals, coming agonizingly close to finally ending their frustrating wait. Very little separates the teams on paper, and cool heads will need to prevail in what

0: promises to be a hotly contested two-legged final where African football glory awaits the winners. CS du Plessis, CGTN, Pretoria.
1: Meanwhile, Moroccan side Asfar will be looking for a piece of African football history against Mamelodi Sundowns. The first and last time Asfar lifted the CAF Champions League trophy was in 1985 in the first ever edition of the tournament. Now, almost 40 years since that glorious moment, the Moroccan side has the chance to do it again with a record $6 million prize awaiting the winners. The stage is set for one of the most compelling CAF Champions League finals in recent years. The first leg in Pretoria could prove decisive before the return encounter in Rabat next week. And the coaches say they must have a perfect start in Pretoria.
2: We have to be a very strong collective, as we did before in the last games. But we are very confident because we had struggles in this competition. We start this competition with a loss and a draw. And a lot of people thought we never had chance to make a good Champions League. And we are here. And we are here because the group is very strong, because the players are very strong, mentally strong.
1: Right, so how did Morocco's Asfar and South Africa's Mamelodi Sundowns get to the final of to this year's final? CGTN's Mohamed Abubakar retraces the path of the two former champions.
0: South Africa's Mamelodi Sundowns and Morocco's Asfar have had very similar journeys to the CAF Champions League final. Now, let's look at how both teams reached Africa's club football's biggest stage with $10 million in prize money at stake. Asfar were drawn in Group B with Egyptian giants Al Ahly, Tanzania's Young Africans and Algeria's JS Kabylie. They finished second with 9 points after 2 wins and 3 draws, scoring 3 goals and conceding 2. In the knockout stage, Asfar edged past defending champions Pyramids of Egypt 3-2 on aggregate. Then came an all-Moroccan semi-final showdown where they narrowly defeated RS Berkane 2-1 over 2 legs. Sundowns also mirrored that run in the group stage, drawn with Sudan's Al Hilal, Algeria's MC Alger, and DR Congo's Saint Eloi Lupopo. The Brazilians recorded 2 wins and 3 draws, as well as finishing second on 9 points. However, they scored 9 goals and conceded 6. In the knockouts, Sundowns beat Stade Malien 3-2 on aggregate before defeating four-time champions Esperance de Tunis 2-0 over 2 legs in the semifinals. And so, the stage is set. Sundowns are in their 4th CAF Champions League final, while Asfar are making only their 2nd appearance. Both sides are chasing a 2nd continental title.
1: Right now, for more on the finals of the CAF club competitions, we're joined in our studio by Nairobi-based football journalist Eric Njiru. Welcome once again to our show, Eric. Let's get right into it. Zamalek versus USM Alger. What are your first thoughts on the Confederation Cup final, which just got underway in Egypt?
3: Well, I mean, listen, last week we saw what happened. It was very close. There was a penalty incident. First of all, Zamalek thought they had scored that goal. And then there was a VAR check or something. In these games, Confederation Cup matches, the finals and the Champions League matches, 1-0 are probably the winning scorelines and also sometimes penalties. So going to Egypt right now, they know this is their home support. They know they have to play here, they have to win here. And on the other side, USM Alger, they know last week at home, that was the biggest chance, just like they did by winning that game. I think this is going to go like probably, let's say, 1-0 again, and we may see penalties because these Confederation finals are quite hard to win, especially when you're playing as the away team.
1: Right. Now, obviously, the CAF Confederation Cup is seen as Africa's version of the UEFA Europa League. Despite a raise in prize money, why is it widely recognized as second fiddle or the secondary cup competition on the continent?
3: Well, the best of the best teams want to play in the Champions League. I mean, Sundowns in the Champions League, if you look at Al Ahly, they have been playing the Champions League for the longest. I've heard reports that they don't want to play the Confederation Cup next year. Look at the teams from Morocco, Wydad, they have been in the Champions League. In Kenya, Gor Mahia, we've tried to go to the Champions League for the longest. Even Police, when they won the Kenyan Premier League last season, they tried to go there. Everyone wants to be in the cream de la cream of African football. Confederation Cup is seen as probably, let's say, an inferior competition, but I do think we need to be serious with it. Maybe they can change the approach of how the things are done. When we spoke to Motsepe a couple of years ago, I think in Ivory Coast during the AFCON, there was a feeling that they want to make some changes.

0: just maybe it is time to play it regionally, you know, the way they're going to play the African Nations League. Maybe play teams from Kenya, Uganda, Tanzania, and then the winners go play the teams from Southern Africa, the teams from North Africa, teams from Central Africa, the teams from West Africa. Because even for the local teams like East Africa, when is the last time we saw Yanga play Gor Mahia? When is the last time we saw Simba play Yanga in an African match? Or let's say teams from Uganda. I do not remember the last time we played a Ugandan team, or let's say a Rwandese team in a serious competition, not the CECAFA Kagame Cup. So I think we need a rethink of that competition if we really want to, if we wanted to flourish and make more money on it.
1: Okay. Let's talk about the big one. As you've mentioned, the CAF Champions League, Mamelodi Sundowns playing AS FAR in the final starting tomorrow. How do you see this one going?
0: Oh, this one is crazy because now Sundowns feel this is their chance now to once again win the Champions League, because it looks like they will not win the PSL as of today. Before today's game, Pirates just drew with Durban City at home 0-0. If Pirates lose the game again, their last game, the Sundowns will win the league without even playing. But I think it looks like Pirates will win the PSL. So this year that they're not going to win the PSL for the first time in the longest, it is their big chance to go to Africa and win it. They were in the Club World Cup last year, and the other teams that they were with right there, apart from the teams from Tunisia, the other teams, Al Ahly and Wydad, that won the Champions League in most recent times. So I think for Sundowns, it is a big call for them. I know Morocco, like we've heard from Hamed, they have not won for a couple of years, a number of decades now. But I think for Sundowns, especially after dominating the PSL now, honestly, if they want to join that big league of Al Ahly or of Wydad, the big leagues where they win the Champions League back to back and here and there, they have to win this year. There's never been a better chance, to be honest.
1: Okay, they're right on the doorstep. Eric, do stay with us. We'll come back to you in just a moment. For now, it's time to take a short break. Here's what's coming up. CAF launches new committee to oversee the 2027 Africa Cup of Nations preparations.
2: How would you create your legend? On the fields, on the tracks, in the arenas of Africa. Were you born to be a player? Could this moment be yours? Sports Scene. Find your game.
1: Right, let's now turn to the 2027 Africa Cup of Nations that will be co-hosted by Kenya, Tanzania and Uganda under the Pamoja Africa AFCON banner. An oversight committee has now been established to accelerate preparations for the first tournament to be co-hosted by three nations. The decision was agreed upon at a joint meeting chaired by CAF President Patrice Motsepe right here in Nairobi earlier this week. CGTN's Mohamed Abubakar has more details.
3: CAF President Patrice Motsepe chaired a high-level meeting on preparations for the 2027 Africa Cup of Nations during his tour of Nairobi earlier this week. Present were government ministers and federation leaders from the three co-host countries, Kenya, Uganda, and Tanzania. Motsepe gave his seal of approval for the progress being made to stage the first AFCON to be co-hosted by three nations.
4: I just once more want to say that we are so, not just optimistic, but confident. And I'm happy that nobody from the media is going to ask me whether Kenya, Tanzania, Uganda will be ready. We agreed. Because we are absolutely confident.
3: The leaders signed a joint resolution establishing the Pamoja Oversight Committee with immediate effect. The committee will provide strategic direction, coordination, and oversight of preparations for the 2027 tournament, dubbed Pamoja AFCON, the Swahili word for together, across the three host nations.
4: We now have technical people on the ground that we are working on a daily basis so that we don't have an inspection as an event, but we work on compliance as we move forward.
5: I want to pledge on behalf of Pamoja and on behalf of the Republic of Uganda, we will never let you down in as far as AFCON 2027 is concerned.
3: Under the

0: agreed roadmap, the parties committed to achieve several key milestones by the end of August 2026. They include acceleration of stadium and infrastructure development, confirmation of host venues, and key operational plans on cross-border mobility and security.
1: We love football, we're in love with football, but to make them recognize the enormous economic investment, trade, business benefits that accrue to our people, enormously beneficial.
0: The draw for the 2027 AFCON qualification will be conducted next Tuesday, with 48 teams, including three co-hosts, pooled in 12 groups. The top two teams from each pool will qualify for the finals that will be held from June 18th to July 17th next year. Mohammed Abubakar, CGTN.
2: It was two successes.
3: All right, let's discuss more on the 2027 Africa Cup of Nations with our guest Eric Njiru, who is a football journalist based right here in Nairobi. He's still with us in studio. Eric, CAF and officials are confident that the three nations, Kenya, Uganda and Tanzania, will host a successful AFCON next year. In your assessment, is this a true reflection on the things on the ground?
4: Well, so far things look like they're moving in the right direction. When I look at Kenya, I think we are supposed to present two stadiums, Talanta and Kasarani. They will be on time to be opened, I think, Talanta by July. By the end of August, well, Kasarani, let's say by the end of the year, Nyayo Stadium should be the one for training. Tanzania, I don't think we have issues with Tanzania. They're building a new stadium in Arusha. It will be ready in a couple of months, and the other ones in Dar es Salaam, we all expect it to be ready. Mm-hmm. My issue now is in Uganda. We saw this week that they are starting to bring down one of the stands at the Nelson Mandela Stadium. I don't know why they're doing it so late now, because these things should have been done a couple of months ago. There was another stadium that they were building in Hoima City, yeah, and there were many concerns that were raised by the CAF inspection team the last time they were there, in terms of, let's say, that area needs five-star hotels, they need access, they need ambulances, and they're like medical places. And those are the big concerns with Uganda. I really hope that they don't lag behind. Mm-hmm. You know, Tanzania are ready to step in with an extra stadium. For us, Nyayo Stadium, I think it will be a stadium on standby in case one of the stadiums are not used. That is what I've been told. So for Uganda, they have to move with speed. I am convinced that Kenya and Uganda will be ready by the end of the year. Mm-hmm. But for Uganda, they need to do a lot of work, because that new stadium they're constructing in Hoima, and they have just started now, like this week, when we had this African summit thing here in Nairobi, that is when they have started now bringing down one stud at the Nelson Mandela Stadium. There's a lot of work to be done in Uganda.
3: Okay, they're in a race against time. Very briefly, before we let you go, CAF, of course, has announced the draw for the 2027 Africa Cup of Nations qualifiers, which will be held on Tuesday. From the information released so far, only the top two teams from the 12 groups will make the finals. Where does this leave the three host nations?
4: Well, I mean, I think it's miscommunication from CAF, because that has been the case in the last two AFCONs in Ivory Coast and in Morocco. They have taken part in the qualifiers, and the top two teams, excluding Morocco and Ivory Coast, in their groups qualified for AFCON. So in this case, Kenya, Uganda and Tanzania have automatically qualified for the AFCON in 2027. So no matter where they are in the groups, they will still qualify, and whoever is behind them or above them will go through. The reason why they do this is because sometimes, like we saw in Africa, like Guinea was supposed to host the last AFCON, 2025. Right. So if these host nations, they're not ready by the time we go to the AFCON, and one of them has to pull out, we don't have to go back and try to see who was supposed to get in, who was supposed to go out. We'll just look at the qualifiers and see Kenya was here, so whoever was number three has to go through from that group.
3: Okay. Eric, as always, thank you very much for your insights and for joining us on the program. We do hope to have you back very soon. For now, it's time for another short break. Here's what's coming up. African Athletics Championships faces a bleak future as countries shy away from hosting. In England, Manchester City won the FA Cup on Saturday, beating Chelsea 1-0 in the final at Wembley earlier on Saturday. The winning goal came thanks to a moment of magic from Ghana's Antoine Semenyo. The final had produced little in the way of chances or excitement before the forward found at the back of the net with a spectacular back-heeled goal, running onto a cross from Erling Haaland. In the 72nd minute, Semenyo flicked his heel at the ball and directed it low into the far corner past diving Chelsea goalkeeper Robert Sanchez. The win is City's eighth FA Cup triumph and followed the League Cup win in March. This was also Pep Guardiola's 17th major trophy in 10 years at City and his 35th in his overall career. Well, back to the continent, the 2026 African Athletics Championships concludes this weekend in Ghana. But earlier this week, the biennial event was overshadowed by the death of Cameroon's long-serving Confederation of African Athletics president, Hamad Kalkaba Malboum. Now, all this comes at a time African countries are shying away from bidding to host the continental track and field showpiece. CGTN's Nabil Ahmed Rufai has more from Accra.
2: Athletes from 50 African nations have been in Accra for Africa's track and field showpiece. From sprint relays to hurdles and long-distance races, the 2026 African Athletics Championships have turned the University of Ghana Stadium into a hub of elite competition. Many top African athletes have skipped the event in favor of running at the World Athletics Diamond League and Continental Tour Gold meetings. World record holder Toby Amusham of Nigeria was the most recognizable athlete on show, and she did not disappoint after holding on to her women's 100-meter title.
5: Waking up this morning, I had one goal in mind, and that's to defend my title. And with the help of God and, you know, my team and me, you know, I came out here and I did what I needed to do, and I got the win, and I can't be more thankful.
2: This continental championship is not just about winning medals. It's also a chance for the athletes to prepare for bigger international events later this year.
6: We still have the Commonwealth game coming up, so obviously my goal or my goal is on that. So I'm looking forward to be able to make the team again for Commonwealth, and I still want to be able to have my African and my European tour, and we still have the nationals coming up.
2: Despite the excitement and high-level competition here in Accra, officials say interest in hosting the African Athletics Championships is declining. Ghana stepped in to host this year's edition at short notice.
7: Officials say rising hosting costs and infrastructure demands are making many countries hesitant to bid for the event.
8: It's a huge ask when you have the opportunity to host the competition. Accommodation has to be on point. You have to create an athlete village where you have everybody there. Do you have the finances to put together an edifice? Do you have hotels and others that can host thousands of athletes at the same time? So these are some of the questions that some of the countries would answer and say, okay, we are not there yet, or we do not have the requirement to host.
2: Still, organizers believe there is interest in the Continental Championship, despite lack of bidders for the next edition as the CAA steps into a new era without its long-serving leader, Hamad Kalkaba Malboum, who passed on earlier this week. Nabil Ahmed Rufai, CGTN, Accra, Ghana.
3: Well, staying in the region, athletes from across Africa gathered in Nigeria's capital, Abuja, for the African Para Track Cycling Championships. The competition showcases resilience, talent, and the growing push to expand para sports across the continent. The event was also used as a qualifying and ranking event for the Commonwealth Games in August and the 2028 Olympics in Los Angeles. CGTN's David Mbithi reports.
9: The wheels spun fast at Abuja's Moshood Abiola National Stadium Velodrome as paracyclists from across Africa raced for continental glory. Athletes from Kenya, South Africa, Egypt and host nation Nigeria competed in the third edition of the African Paratrack Cycling Championships. For Kenya's Anna Kesa, who is visually impaired, the competition marked a major milestone.
10: I'm so excited, you know, today I've won three bronze for three events, which is my first time, and I thank my government, Kenya, for supporting us to... Okay, so them for supporting us, it has enabled us to come here, and we're taking back three bronzes, and that's a big win for us.
9: Organizers say the championships are helping grow paracycling across Africa, where opportunities for athletes living with disabilities remain limited.
11: This is the third edition. It's an open invitation to all African countries because we are trying to encourage paracycling in Africa. In Europe, paracycling is already well developed. So in Africa, we are trying to encourage people of reduced mobility, people that are physically handicapped. We want to make them know that they have

0: something to do when it comes to sports.
1: South Africa's Rayan Trout successfully defended his 1 kilometer time trial title, boosting his hopes of climbing the global rankings ahead of the World Championships in the Netherlands.
2: I came here to earn some points. I'm pretty sure I managed to do that successfully. And then essentially wanting to secure good positions in the world ranking. And then now that I've got some good points, I should be placed fairly decently in the world ranking. I'm hoping somewhere in the top 10. And then from here, hopefully with enough support, I'm able to go do the World Champs in Netherlands.
1: Beyond the medals, the championship offered something bigger, a chance to get ranking points, as well as for athletes to book their spots for the Commonwealth Games set for later this year, as well as the Los Angeles Olympic Games in 2028. And as Africa's paracycling movement continues to grow, competitors continue to hope this event becomes a stepping stone to even greater success on the world stage. David Mbidi, CGTN.
3: And just before we go, just getting you an update from that CAF Confed Cup final. Zamalek 1-0 ahead after 20 minutes played. Well, that's it for this edition of Sportscene. Do remember, you can send your feedback to the contacts on your screen and follow us as well on our digital media platforms. Thanks for watching. Check out Antoine Semenyo's spectacular, audacious backheel goal in the 72nd minute that won Manchester City the English FA Cup final.

0: Hello and welcome to Biz Talk. I'm Lincoln Humphreys. Now, China-US ties are once again shaping the global business conversation as markets look for clues on trade, investment and the broader economic outlook. And joining us in the studio today are Chris Torrens, Chair of the British Chamber of Commerce in China, and Fred Teng, President of the America-China Public Affairs Institute. Very much welcome to you both. Thank you for joining us. I'll start with you, Mr. Teng, with the President visiting China. What are American companies hoping to see from a Trump visit to China? Is this a symbolic reset, stabilization, or are people hoping for more tangible policy deliverables?
1: All of the above. I would say the first is a symbolic reset, because when two leaders, President Xi, President Trump, meet in person, that brings a lot of confidence in the people's mind. And one of my friends in Washington told me that that will improve 5% of Americans' perception towards China, and that's a great improvement. Second is stabilization. The tariff, the export control, visa, market access, and regulatory treatment has been hurting businesses. So what they would like to see is a stability in the relationship. The third is certainly tangible deliveries. Agriculture such as soybeans, energy cooperation, financial services, and maybe rare earth are all going to be discussed. But we should be realistic. This visit is not likely to solve all of the structural problem. The goal is to put a floor on this relationship. So business does not need perfect harmony between

0: between the United States and China. What they need is predictability so they can invest, they can hire, they can trade, and they can plan accordingly.
1: And furthermore, to Fred's point there, Chris, can I get you to expand on that? With President Trump's visit to China and so much global attention that generates, what signals are British companies looking for most closely here? Is it potential negotiation flashpoints, stabilization rhetoric? What are people looking for most closely?
2: Yeah, I think all of the above, to be honest. As we know, the US and the US government has been pretty distracted of late, and insufficient time has been spent on all the really important back office work to prepare for the trip and to be able to create a really lasting deal. So we have to manage our expectations here. I think what the British business community is looking for is further positive noises from both sides, so continuing stability in the relationship. And there will be some deals around aerospace, around agricultural products. That will be great. But actually, what I think we're all waiting for and looking forward to is renewed commitment to the relationship. We have to remember that President Trump and President Xi are scheduled to meet four times this year. So this is just the first of four meetings. And the hope is that by the end of the fourth meeting, by the end of this year, we'll be in a much better position vis-à-vis US-China trading relations.
1: Perhaps a staged approach is what we could be tempering our expectations for. So what would a more stable China-US economic relationship mean for not just British business leaders, but also foreign enterprises operating in China more broadly?
2: Well, we would see a removal of the, or at least a significant reduction in the tariffs on both sides, protectionist measures, export controls, non-tariff measures being removed, and a much stronger commitment to working together. And I think that would send a really positive message to the international business community. It would hopefully unblock some of the challenges in terms of getting investment decisions made here in China. It would certainly also remove some of the challenges to supply chain and some of the disruptions that we've seen. So overall, it would be a really positive message for the international business community in China.
1: You mentioned there tariffs, export controls. Where do you see the greatest space for negotiation between the US and China in these next four meetings?
2: Oh, that's a tough question. I think number one, I think it's important for both sides to acknowledge that there are differences. I think it's important for the US to be prepared to meet China at the negotiating table and vice versa. I think both sides need to recognize that there's an economic benefit for each economy. China and the US both have pressures in terms of delivering better economic growth. So I think looking at the positives and trying not to focus so much on the negatives would be, yeah, the best logical step.
1: And likewise, Fred, if I can bring you in on that question. On that note of predictability, a key sticking point and potentially a negotiation flashpoint is on tariffs and market access.
0: So I think tariff, in terms of removing it, all of the tariff immediately, it's not practical, it's not realistic. But the two sides should stop escalation and create a clearer process for exemptions and sector-by-sector negotiation. So it's not no tariff, but certain sectors from each side will have some tariff. The problem is the US tariff on China is now stacked on multiple levels. MFN duties, Section 301, Section 232, and global tariff mechanism, and so forth. So right now, the effective tariff rate in many sectors is very high. The tariffs were presented to the American public as pressure on China, but they raise costs for American importers, manufacturers, retailers, and consumers. Smart policy should be not to be turning every product into a security threat.
1: Now, if US-China trade does stabilize, what are the most significant benefits for American companies and, as you mentioned, their consumers? How might that reshape global supply chains and the broader economic cooperation across the globe?
0: Well, if the trade stabilizes, American companies can gain predictability. The US consumer benefit from a lower cost, and the global supply chain become more rational. All of these cooperation can also include some new models. the U.S. could allow qualified Chinese EV companies to manufacture in America, operating under U.S. law, creating American jobs. Also similar to how China allowed Tesla to build a wholly owned factory in Shanghai. Chinese solar panels and wind turbines could also help America because they will be lower cost, good quality product, but they will help America to generate electricity from American sun and American wind. So looking further, the US, China can also cooperate on the space development, but that will require revising or withdrawing the Wolf Amendment in the US Congress.
1: Excellent, Fred. And Chris Torrens, if I can turn to you, for UK firms trying to balance their China exposure right now with geopolitical uncertainty, what's the best advice for them right now?
2: Probably slightly boring advice, but I think it's held true for the last year or so, and that is to hold tight, to stick tight, maintain that holding pattern. We have seen that although British companies are, just over half of the British companies that are members of our chamber are finding operating conditions to be more difficult in China year by year, three quarters of them are maintaining or increasing their investment in China. So we do believe that holding tight, waiting for a positive outcome for the US-China negotiations and also a return of stronger economic growth in China, that is all going to bear fruit for British businesses that stay the course here.
1: What would you say to those British companies that still see China as a long-term option here but need that extra little push to make the near-term investment?
2: Play the long game. It's a tough one, but there are things we can learn from the Chinese side, and one of those is maintaining a longer term perspective.
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2: ...360-degree profiles of industry movers and shakers, tech mavericks, and policymakers. 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
3: So how is the British business community reading the current US-China relationship? Is there potential opening for opportunities here? Is it a risk to be managed, or perhaps is this a long-term environment that we must adapt to?
4: Well, actually, I think it's a bit of both, to be honest. I think there are risks to be managed, not least the general political mood that can create a more negative environment when there are US-China tensions. So that is a challenge. But I would say there are also opportunities as well, because we have seen, for example, UK law firms increasing their operations in China, working more and more with

0: Chinese companies going global, whereas some US law firms have reduced their footprint in the mainland market. So it's a bit of both.
1: Where are British companies feeling the effects of US-China frictions most acutely at the moment?
0: So the general geopolitical kind of chill isn't conducive to, you know, warm business relations in China. And so it's not just the US business community that's affected, it's also UK, European, all multinational investment into China. We all look forward to a kind of a warmer relationship because it just creates a more positive mood. But specifically, I think we're seeing, certainly UK member companies at the British Chamber are seeing more delays to investment decisions, which is really slowing down the process. And that's already quite cumbersome, to be honest, in China. So that's a challenge for UK business. And then for those UK companies that are manufacturing here to export, there's been a disruption in the supply chains as well. So I think that's the other obstacle facing British companies in China.
1: Of course. And Fred Teng, if I can bring you in on that question. How are US business leaders assessing the current state of US-China economic relations?
2: It definitely is a hope for strategic recalibration. Basically, coupling, it's unthinkable of, and engagement is kind of difficult. In some of the areas like AI, chips, semiconductors, advanced technology, they still have the U.S. business still face a lot of pressure from the U.S. government. But other areas such as aviation, agriculture, finance, energy, consumer goods, they try to sell more to China. So this time also, President Trump has a very smaller delegation. It means they're more focused. It's very hard to go back to the old optimism in the old days, but we're looking for stability and predictability.
1: Sure. Now, which sectors and companies are feeling the greatest pressure from these ongoing trade frictions, and where are we seeing the strongest resilience or adaptation?
2: Well, the area that have pressure is technology, semiconductors, AI, EV batteries, solar panels. The areas that the U.S. Government official feel is a strategic security threat and so forth. So companies like NVIDIA, Qualcomm, they face some pressure. The other pressure is also in tariff and export control, national security review. So right now, the strongest, in terms of adaptation, a lot of American companies have been trying China plus one, and that's been going on. And I think they're somewhat successful, but even those plus one, many times, Chinese companies who's backing them in other countries.
1: Despite these geopolitical headwinds, Mr. Teng, does China's market scale, the industrial depth and consumer growth still make such a compelling case for long-term US investors, or has the risk-reward equation fundamentally shifted in the past couple of years?
2: China still makes a compelling long-term case for most of the countries. It's not just United States, but most of the developed countries. China no longer is just a low-cost manufacturing base, no longer just a fast-growing consumer market. Today, China is an advanced industrial ecosystem with scale, infrastructure, engineering talent, supply chain depth, as well as strong domestic innovation. So it's a totally different type of market. It's more advanced. But it's instead of the company saying, should we invest in China? They're asking where and under what condition should we invest in China?
1: And Chris Torrens, if I can turn to you for the next question. Britain has quite a different industrial profile from, say, manufacturing, resources, export-oriented economies, more in the professional services, finance, education, that sort of stuff, professional expertise. How does that shape UK's China strategy?
0: Yeah, we don't have much of a manufacturing industry anymore. That's just where we are in terms of our historical economic cycle. But I think that's actually an advantage for the UK, because what we do have is a very strong services sector. Services account for something like 80% of the UK economy. And I think actually that is where Chinese companies who are going global really need

Support. We have to remember that the whole going global phenomenon, as we see Chinese companies going out, is a relatively recent one, with the exception of maybe some of the state-owned energy companies who started going overseas 30 years ago. Most Chinese companies, particularly private companies that are going out, are relatively new and inexperienced, and they lack skills and

0: for those companies, whether they're going to the UK or to other markets around the world.
1: Chris, you mentioned established existing businesses are maintaining or increasing. From the Chamber's perspective, what's still the strongest reason for these companies to remain engaged in China?
0: I think there's a sense that geopolitically we could get to a better place. And so with a US-China trade deal on the table and a stronger relationship there, that would restore some of the confidence that has been lost. But as I said, there's also this longer term belief in the Chinese economy and the fact that China has the scale and fundamentally it has the growth, probably the biggest market out there. So that's why UK companies are still very much interested in being in on the mainland. Most of our members are maintaining or increasing their investment in China. So even though times are tough at the moment, they still believe in the long-term fundamentals in the mainland market.

0: 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Our reporters are at home across the globe. 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
3: Earlier, I spoke with Oliver Ohms, Executive Director of the North China Chapter of the German Chamber of Commerce in China, about foreign business sentiments and the outlook for China-US economic ties.
4: Oliver Ohms, thank you very much for being with us. I really appreciate it. Your survey shows that many companies are cautious but still plan to invest in China. What are the main geopolitical or commercial indicators that companies are looking for to perhaps pull back or maintain or reinvest in China?
5: Well, we have not seen, I would even say anyone to German, talking about the German business community, to leave the country. That's the first good news. So the ones that have been here partly for 20, 25, 30 years, they are here to stay. The market environment has been challenging for a couple of years and it continues to be challenging. No matter of the global turbulences, therefore the pressure is mainly coming from domestic market developments. Competition is tough, partly super tough, and this is forcing our German companies to continue to invest in the Chinese market, to deepen their domestic value chain, develop domestic local R&D facilities, capacities, and this is also reflected by the figures of our flash survey. 61% of the members tell us we have concrete investment plans for the next 2 years.
4: With President Trump's visit to China, what signals are the business communities looking at most closely? Is it a reset in tone? Is it a stabilization of relationships? Or perhaps a more focus on potential negotiation flashpoints?
5: Well, the European Union, including Germany, has its own, let's say, issues with the current government in the US, in DC. Therefore, this is certainly attracting most of the attention of political Berlin and also political Brussels. But for us here,

0: working and operating operations in China. It's more about the global environment. As I briefly mentioned, the direct exposure to the U.S. market is rather limited. There are some important exceptions, noteworthy exceptions, but in general, German companies operating in China do this for the Chinese market and for the region at large. Therefore, it's more about the sentiments, are international supply chains affected, and that's something that definitely will attract a lot of attention.
1: What's the biggest tangible impact of China-US tensions on German enterprises today?
0: Well, obviously the biggest impact last year has been the tariff developments. We all remember the so-called Liberation Day, and this has had a very significant impact on the business sentiment exactly 1 year ago. Therefore, the results of this year's flash survey are significantly more positive than this has been the case last year. So again, it brings back some less sweet memories of the environment we had to deal in or deal with last year. So obviously the situation calmed down after the two heads of state meeting in South Korea, and obviously we hope that the situation remains calm or predictable, manageable.
1: You mentioned the business environment here being so competitive and perhaps difficult in many ways. Are you seeing German firms in China become more cautious or still willing to commit capital if the business fundamentals are strong?
0: Well, it continues to be a market of considerable size and, after all, also profitability for many German companies. I mentioned margins are under pressure. Life is seen from a business perspective certainly more challenging than this has been the case 10 or 20 years ago. So we are experiencing together a market which is maybe similar to some of the European core markets, kind of maturity to some extent, overcapacity as we know in some industry segments. Therefore, let's say the Chinese market is turning into a normal market like the ones that we have been dealing with throughout the last decades, Europe, US. But after all, if you talk to our members individually, you quickly find out most of them are having a positive attitude towards these multiple challenges. Many companies are still profitable here in China, and considering the size of the market, it continues to be seen from a global perspective a more than relevant, super relevant market for many, many German companies.
1: From the German Chamber's perspective, what remains the strongest reason for German companies to stay committed to China despite these extant geopolitical risks and the competitive domestic environment?
0: Well, there's a new development. It's the impressive innovation drive that we have been jointly experiencing here in China. Therefore, it's no longer only an export market, let alone of products that are genuinely or purely manufactured in Germany or in Europe. So many German companies are using the local or domestic environment and ecosystem to leverage, let's say, domestic innovation to establish R&D teams in their own operations or forming partnerships with highly innovative Chinese companies. And increasingly, they start to develop these capacities to serve export markets out of China. So it's a new development. There's a certain similarity with the very successful Chinese exporters. Therefore, I'd like to say we are sitting in the same boat with many Chinese exporting companies.
1: Looking ahead, what would you say to German companies trying to balance their exposure to China with the uncertainty surrounding U.S.-China relations?
0: We see this happening already. We see that the ones that have been here, again, partly for decades, they continue to stay committed to the Chinese market. We regret that we see relatively few newcomers, let's say, engaging, especially with investment in China. Very often, it's a reflection of the global, let's say, times of insecurity we are living in. Often they are in the kind of sandwich position, pressure from the US. They are seeing the Chinese market with its international dependencies. It's difficult to take investment decisions under these conditions, especially when you run a family-owned business of 100, 150, 200 employees.

delicate times. Therefore, we all are very in dire need of a more predictable and also accountable global trade system. Hopefully this will come back one way or the other.

0: expanding trade, lowering tariffs, and buying more planes. Beijing reveals details on trade talks following U.S. President Donald Trump's state visit. Israel's military says it has killed the chief of Hamas's armed wing in Gaza. And the world's most active terrorist is dead. This, according to U.S. President Trump, the latest from Nigeria, where the top Islamic State leader has reportedly been killed. Hi, everyone. Thanks for joining us. I'm Sean Caleb's here in Washington, D.C. Beijing says preliminary trade agreements reached between Presidents Xi and Trump this week will be finalized and implemented as soon as possible. China says economic and trade teams will work to expand cooperation while reducing the list of problems. CGTN's Alistair De Souza reports.
1: Yeah, we really have been waiting for what Beijing has to say. And now China's Ministry of Commerce saying that both the U.S. and China have reached a consensus on relevant tariff arrangements. Important to mention, though, that the ministry also says that they are still in consultation on the details. So what do we know so far? China's Ministry of Commerce saying that both sides will continue implementing the outcomes of previous consultations. Remember, this latest summit really built on Trump and Chinese President Xi Jinping meeting late last year in South Korea, which led to a thaw, if you remember, in the trade war between the two countries. We'll be waiting to hear from the White House if this actually means an extension to that tariff truce. Meanwhile, the Ministry of Commerce in China also talking about setting up a trade council and an investment council to discuss things like tariff reductions on certain products. It says that there is an agreement to reduce tariffs on products of mutual concern. There's also confirmation of purchases of aircraft. We heard President Trump say that China will be buying 200 Boeing planes with an option to buy hundreds more later. So Beijing now confirming that an aircraft deal is in fact in place. But here's some detail on agriculture. There appears to be an easing of some long-running agricultural trade frictions, not on tariffs, but on, let's say, regulatory red tape as well. Now, under this deal, Washington will move to lift automatic border detentions on Chinese dairy and seafood, open the door, this is an interesting one, to China's bonsai imports, and recognize China's Shandong province as bird flu free, meaning analysts say that this means that poultry from that region can flow into the United States even if outbreaks hit.

0: elsewhere in China. In return, Beijing, according to that statement, could speed up its approval process, looking at doing that for American beef, a major sticking point, as you know, for U.S. ranchers.
1: Alistair D'Souza reporting. Now, briefing the media after Trump's state visit, Foreign Minister Wang Yi said the historic meeting achieved a new vision of constructive relationship of strategic stability. CGTN's Xie Cheng reports.
2: Wang Yi says President Xi and President Trump spent nearly 9 hours in interactions with a tone of mutual respect, shared commitment to peace, and a willingness to cooperate. He says the most important political consensus of the meeting is that the two presidents agreed on building a constructive bilateral relationship of strategic stability. At the invitation of President Trump, President Xi will pay a state visit to the U.S. this autumn. Wang says the two major mechanisms of political diplomacy and economic and trade cooperation will continue to play their roles, steadily expanding the list of cooperation while narrowing down the list of problems. Both heads of state highlighted the importance of promoting cultural and people-to-people exchanges. President Xi welcomed more young Americans to visit and study in China. President Trump also expressed his willingness to welcome Chinese students to study in the U.S. With regards to the Taiwan question, Wang called it the most important issue in China-U.S. relations. He says China hopes the U.S. will take concrete actions to safeguard peace and stability across the Taiwan Strait. He stressed that the Taiwan question is China's internal affair and that Beijing hopes Washington will adhere to the One China principle and the three China-U.S. joint communiques and fulfill its due international obligations. Wang Yi also says the economic and trade teams of the two nations will work to expand two-way trade under a reciprocal tariff reduction framework. The two sides have also agreed to establish a trade council and an investment council and address each other's concerns over market access for agricultural products. The two leaders also discussed international and regional hotspot issues.
1: That was Xie Cheng reporting there. Now for more on this important summit, the important information coming out, let's bring in Yan Liang. She is a chair and professor at Economics Willamette University and joins us from Portland, Oregon. Yan Liang, always a pleasure. Thanks for chatting with us on this Saturday.
3: Yeah, good to be with us, Sean.
1: Well, let's recap just a bit. China is looking for stability and wanted to address tariff issues. And for his part, Donald Trump really needed a dose of good news, if you will, a commitment from China to buy more U.S. goods, including agricultural products. And we also found out about the Boeing aircraft.
3: Yeah, you're right. So I think that, you know, this meeting has been actually really productive and successful. I think at the higher level, both sides have agreed to have this constructive relationship of strategic stability, making cooperation as the mainstay and manage the competitions, manage the differences, and have long-lasting peace. So I think at this big, you know, framework, I think it really helped guide the relationship going forward. And at the more concrete level, as the reporter talked about, there have been some trade deals, commercial deals that are being struck, especially in agricultural sector, China's purchases of airplanes. And so all of this, I think, will be claimed by President Trump as a political victory, so he can come back home with sort of these deals, you know, to meet the domestic demand. And as the midterm is near the corner, I think this will be a good news for him, as you mentioned. But I think overall, as you mentioned, both sides are actually look forward to stability. I think the stability would benefit both countries, giving all the common interest and also the kinds of cooperation that I think would really go a long way to stabilize relationship and promote, you know, prosperity.
1: You know, as we've talked about before, for the two sides to sit down face to face, this was a chance for leaders to have the final say on important issues. And we've heard familiar phrases such as win-win and mutual respect. Was that the end result of this, do you believe?
3: Well, I think there's a lot more in terms of constructive relationships and cooperation can be explored. But right now, I think the most important point here is to set up the framework to de-escalate the kinds of tensions and the differences the two countries had, and also really to set up the framework to guide the relationship forward. Because I think, you know, despite all these concrete trade deals, The difficulty is sometimes, you know, a small trigger can derail some of the deals that have already been reached. So having this common understanding that both sides want to have stability, that both sides wanted to have the so-called, you know, trade councils and investment councils to explore more areas of cooperation, to manage differences, and to continue with the dialogue. As you know, that President Trump invited President Xi to visit Washington in September. Then there will be a meeting at the APEC and in November in Shenzhen, and December G20 in Miami. So there are more ways for two leaders to have the face-to-face meeting and to solidify some of these common understandings and continue to explore new areas of cooperation.
1: Sure.
3: I think President Xi has emphasized it's not just about trade, but also agriculture, tourism, you know, technology, I think, is also a very interesting area, as well as, you know, and tourism, people-to-people exchanges, and law enforcement. So there's just many opportunities to be explored.
1: Yeah, so let's dig a bit deeper into that, because they have a great deal of opportunity to move further in the coming months. So really, what comes next?
3: Well, I think what comes next, as again the reporter talked about, is to look into what the agreements have been struck, both in this current in the summit, but also the meetings previously between Secretary Bessent with Vice Premier He Lifeng. They have met in Korea, so there are all these concrete things. I think both sides would flesh out and try to implement some of these, you know, trade agreements. So take soybean as example. China has agreed to purchase more, and they have already met the target that they agreed on from last October in Busan. And then going forward, of course, there is the airplane purchases, which again, it will be a longer term in terms of the delivery, right? At least 3 years or more for the delivery. And also, as the reporter talked about, there's all these agricultural deals that have been struck in terms of easing the access from Chinese from the U.S. for China's seafood and other, you know, agricultural products. So I think there are a lot of concrete deals that need to be implemented. And also, I think the two sides would also prepare another sort of the summit, right, that's going to take place in Washington, because we know that this summit being very successful, it still leaves many issues unaddressed, right? Rare earth mineral exports and technological, you know, restrictions from the U.S. side. I think so the more conversations that both sides have, the more they're able to, you know, have the kind of common interests expressed and also outline the red lines for both sides. I think that is really important for corporations going forward.
1: Okay. Yan Liang, always a pleasure. Thank you so much for your insight.
3: Thank you, Sean.
1: Russian President Vladimir Putin will pay a state visit to China next week. The two sides are marking 25 years since signing a strategic treaty to promote peace relations as well as economic cooperation. The Kremlin says a number of governmental and other deals will be signed at that time. Now, in the back and forth between Iran and the United States on peace proposals, the U.S. rejected Iran's latest counteroffer, which puts the countries again looking for some kind of alternative to end the hostilities. President Trump is again threatening military action against Iran, while Tehran is reaching out to other nations in an effort to find a solution through negotiations. Our Jim Spellman joins us from the newsroom. Jim, bring us up to date to the latest on information when it comes to a ceasefire.
4: Well, Sean, this fragile ceasefire between the U.S. and Iran is still in place, but tensions remain high, and there's no clear path to a resolution in sight. The Strait of Hormuz remains largely closed, and the U.S. blockade is still mostly in place amid scattered reports of attacks in and around the strait. This after U.S. President Donald Trump rejected an Iranian counteroffer to end the war. The two sides appear to have major disagreements over control of the strait, sanctions relief, and Iran's nuclear program, including the status of that country's enriched uranium. Trump is facing political pressure at home, with oil trading at well over $100 a barrel and U.S. gas prices averaging more than $4.50 a gallon. He says without a deal, he may resume military strikes.
5: I don't want to say that. I mean, I'd like to tell you. I'd like to say on a certain hour, a certain day, the bombing is going to start. I don't want to say that. I can only say that Iran, I can say this with very, very strong conviction, Iran will never have a nuclear weapon. Not going to happen.
4: While Iran says negotiations have been hampered by a lack of trust.
6: As I have said, one of the problems is the contradictory messages, contradictory statements, and the excessive, irrational rhetoric constantly coming from the Americans, which runs contradictory to any negotiation process or diplomatic path.
4: Now, on Saturday, Pakistan's interior minister arrived in Tehran for an unannounced visit. He met with his Iranian counterpart as Islamabad continues its efforts to mediate.

0: peace deal. It's not clear if any progress has been made on the major differences that exist between the U.S. and Iran. Sean?
1: Joe, I think you nailed it on the head when you said that there are still major disagreements between these two nations. Yeah. So with diplomacy apparently at a standstill, is anything happening to open the Strait of Hormuz to get more oil to the market?
0: Well, Iran says it is putting in place a new mechanism to manage traffic through the strait, which would include charging ships a fee for, quote, specialized services. But the U.S. side has opposed Iran charging to transit the strait. Not clear how that would work out. On Saturday, Iranian media reported Tehran is in negotiations with European countries over passage through the strait. Also not clear how that might play out. In the meantime, the UAE has announced it is accelerating construction of a pipeline that could double its capacity to export oil without having to go through the strait. But it's not expected to be completed until next year, meaning it won't help with oil prices in the immediate future. And as we speak, Sean, there's really no clear path forward to resolving the differences or getting more of that oil to market.
1: Okay, Jim Spellman for us in the newsroom. Thanks so much for that. The military leader of Hamas has been killed in an Israeli airstrike in Gaza City. Jonathan Regev has that story from Tel Aviv. But first, Rami Almagara reports from Gaza.
2: Let me start with the latest news from Gaza. The Hamas statement that announced the death and the killing of Aziz al-Din al-Haddad, the Islamic group's leader, the top military leader of Hamas, was killed during the Israeli strike yesterday. That is the latest Hamas statement confirming the death of Aziz al-Din al-Haddad, and that this is and describing him as a very strong military leader within Hamas who has led the military wing of Hamas for many years now. That is the latest. In terms of the significance of this incident on the ground here in Gaza, this comes against the backdrop of stalled talks between Israel and Hamas, mediated talks between Israel and Hamas, and latest remarks by the Israeli Prime Minister that there is no progress in the negotiations until there will be no progress until Hamas gives up its arms. While Hamas says that the first phase of the ceasefire agreement should proceed well before the second phase starts, as Hamas says that the items of the ceasefire, the first phase, were not realized on the ground, something that Israel insists is not actual, and wants Hamas to give up its arms. The people here are just concerned that this incident will lead to further violence in the region from the Israeli side. This has been preceded by many military actions, a series of military actions perpetrated by the Israeli army in the Gaza Strip in different locations on different elements, including Hamas and police figures belonging to Hamas itself. This is a point, could be of escalation, unless there will be a kind of intervention by the mediators to stop further violence in the region. Especially the Hamas's leader, the military leader, was a top official within Hamas, and this could either bring more violence or bring some kind of a calm in the upcoming period or in the near future.
3: Yes, the confirmation came from the army, not from Benjamin Netanyahu or Defense Minister Israel Katz. The confirmation this afternoon came from the Israeli military and the internal security agency, the ISA. They confirmed the fact that the strike did take place. And we did see also a funeral in Gaza, which Gazan sources are saying is the funeral of Aziz al-Din al-Haddad, who was the main leader of the military wing who still remained in Gaza. So I would assume that later on, once the Jewish Sabbath is over this evening, we will probably get also the confirmation from Prime Minister Benjamin Netanyahu. He would usually not miss such an opportunity. The confirmation so far coming from the army and the internal security agency.
1: Moving on, two large and very different rallies have taken place in central London. Thousands of people joining an anti-immigration march at the same time a pro-Palestinian protest was held to mark Nakba Day. CGTN's Raul Patak reports.
4: They came in their thousands to remember one of the most important dates for Palestinians. Just over 78 years ago, on the 15th of March,

0: March 1948, nearly 750,000 people were forcibly evicted from their homes in what was Palestine. They call it the Nakba, literally translated into English as the catastrophe. The protesters here saying the recent images from Gaza proving that the lessons of history have not been learnt.
1: But it is, of course, as important as ever, given the horrors and the atrocities that we've seen over the past 2 years in relation to Gaza. The Nakba is not just a historical event, it's an ongoing catastrophe, dispossession, displacement and apartheid against the Palestinian people.
2: Now, this march is taking place at the same time as another demonstration just up the road, and that's been organised by the far-right activist Tommy Robinson, and it's called the Unite the Kingdom March. And many of the protesters here say they've come down to London today in direct response to that march, which they say peddles far-right hatred.
3: We're also here to express our opposition to the bias of the Metropolitan Police, which has permitted a fascist demonstration in the heart of London on Nakba Day, a day which has traditionally been used for many years now to show solidarity, international solidarity with the Palestinians.
2: The fact you've got the Tommy Robinson march up the road, has that persuaded a lot of people to come down today?
4: Maybe, I hope so. I think it might have also made a lot of people nervous, sadly. So, like, I wanted to just come down and make sure I was still here and, you know, try and make sure there's enough numbers as well and people feel safe.
0: Both of Saturday's marches took place just a few weeks after the introduction of the new Crime and Policing Act. This gives the police more powers to restrict protests like this and to carry out more stop and searches. The organisers here say it's a blatant attack on free speech, but they say they will continue to march and demonstrate peacefully to show their support for the Palestinian people. Rahul Pathak, CGTN, London.
5: A top Islamic State commander has been killed in a joint operation by U.S. and Nigerian forces. President Trump ordered the operation and claimed the person was the group's second in command and the most active terrorist in the world. Deji Bademosi has the story from Abuja.
6: Well, of course, I mean, the Nigerian government has also confirmed the killing of this individual. That's Abu Bilal Al-Minuki, also known as Abu Mainok. The operation was carried out last night, and it targeted not just the second in command of ISIS, also some other lieutenants around him. This attack, from what we have gathered now, the strike now actually happened at the Lake Chad Basin area where the insurgents are actually based and they've been active there. This individual, of course, used to be in Boko Haram. He used to be a senior figure of Boko Haram until 2015. When he defected to ISIS and gradually rose, he rose in rank. And in February this year, he became the second in command in the global ISIS network. He had carried out several attacks. And actually, he was in charge of recruitment, conducting the finances of the organization, carrying out series of operations. Has actually carried out series of attacks and had before now been under the global sanctions of the United States. Even the Nigerian government, too, had actually been looking for him for several years. He was 44 and born in Borno State. Borno State, by the way, is the epicenter of Boko Haram, in a small community known as Mainok, that is just 65 kilometers away from the state capital, Maiduguri. The Nigerian government has confirmed it. The president of the country has also confirmed the attack, saying it was a collaborative effort and that there will be more strikes in the coming day. Details of how the strike was actually conducted has not been released. We do not know if ground operation was involved, but from the description that has been given so far, this was obviously an airstrike, probably involving the use of drones. And the government, the Nigerian government here says it is happy this has happened and that more of ISIS leaders will be targeted and killed, and that it is determined to ensure that the insurgency in the northeast of the country is brought to an end.
5: Okay, coming up on this edition of The World Today, the United States is reportedly planning to indict former Cuban leader Raul Castro. And Cuba's ambassador to the UN tells us how his country is navigating its energy crisis.
7: ...360-degree profiles of industry movers and shakers, tech mavericks, and policymakers.

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From our headquarters in Beijing and production centers in Washington, Nairobi, and London. 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

0: Welcome back, everyone. Just days after a U.S. government delegation visited Cuba, the U.S. media report that the Trump administration is seeking to indict former President Raul Castro. The case involves a 1996 incident in which Cuban warplanes shot down two small planes operated by a humanitarian aid group. All four people aboard were killed. Havana said the planes were in Cuban airspace, while Washington says they were over international waters. Cuba's energy crisis is impacting nearly every aspect of life on the island nation and adding to Cuba's humanitarian concerns. Our Elaine Reyes spoke with Ernesto Sobrón, Cuba's ambassador to the UN, about how Cuba is navigating this energy crisis.
1: We know that we are a resilient people, and we have been working to try to avoid this situation, but also to be ready if we, at the end, we have to face a situation like this. In Cuba, for example, right now, we are producing more and more energy. We are producing a lot of oil, a lot of electricity from the solar panel, which is not enough, but help us to face this situation. We are increasing our production of oil. We are refining our oil, which is a very heavy oil, so you need to refine before to use it. We have been working with our people trying to install solar panel, for example, in some medical facility, in some research facility, in some school. So, Elaine, it is a very difficult situation, but we are looking solutions every day for our own problem. We have been receiving also a lot of aid from different countries. In Latin America, in Asia, in Europe, in the whole region. I don't want to mention anyone in order to not to left one behind, but it also helped us to face this situation. But the point here is how long this situation will be in place, because there is no any legal basis for the U.S. government to implement sanctions like this against third countries, because they have the right. If they don't want to have a bilateral trade with Cuba, this is their right. But they don't have right to impose sanctions to third parties that decided to establish bilateral relations or cooperation relations with Cuba.
0: UN Insider airs Fridays at 4 p.m. Eastern. That is 20 GMT. You can find more UN Insider content by visiting our CGTN UN YouTube page. Well, China is preparing for its next crew rotation mission to the Tiangong Space Station. And China's space agency says that it plans for one of the three Taikonauts to spend a full year in orbit. It also plans for a Pakistani mission specialist to be launched on the next mission for a short stay. He will be the first foreign astronaut aboard the Chinese space station, and he will return with a crew that's about to be launched for their 6-month mission. And that does it for this edition.

0: Kleber Battaglia, and I've been training martial arts for over 30 years.
1: And in the last 10 years, I've been teaching Wing Chun in Shanghai.
0: And today, I'm going to meet with Master Dante, which is hiding in those beautiful northern mountains here in Italy.

0: Bravo.
1: Beh, bravo. 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Aspetta, questo.
2: Io non lo conosco, sono solo pochi mesi.
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2: studio
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1: studiati.
2: strumenti antichi, però very interesting, no? Because.
3: Actually, I sought out Master Dante because he's dedicated his life to Chinese martial arts for 37 years. In 1988, he left Italy for China's Shaolin Temple, and that's where his martial arts journey began. Later, he went to the Beijing Sports University, and that's when he discovered the style he loved the most, Tang Lan Quan.
2: Questo lo fa moltissimo amante del regime.
0: You see how he go behind, limiting the motion
3: of the leg, and then throw it on me, okay? So you get two people with one technique.

0: Bang! 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
1: Il Tao Te Ching dice: affronta il difficile là dove è facile. 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
2: Wow.
1: L'essenza di lo stile.
0: Dante's connection to praying mantis goes way back to this book. It was from Shandong, China, where it all began. Who knows what I'll find there? Knock, knock. Let's get Kung Fu Wise.
3: <笑>可惜大师是个和尚。小虎，啊，你身子虚弱，这东西对你有好处。哇，我清规戒律管不了你，吃吧。<笑>

0: very inspiring. This movie is really one of the most influential kung fu movie ever made. All my generation was influenced by this movie, by, you know, Jet Li, of course, by Yu Hai. Those kind of stuntmen were really real martial artists, and they were training full power, those things. If we are here today, we really have to say thank you to this amazing movie. Yeah, thank you. So actually, and he's the reason why I came all the way over here in Shandong to meet the son of legendary master Yu Hai, which is Master Yu Bo. So here, this is the Shandong Sport University.
1: Wow. It's very famous.
0: It's really big. Yeah, it's really famous university.
2: Yes.
0: Wow.
2: Yeah. Tang Lang Quan, the mantis still boxing with the Qi Xing, Tai Chi, Mei Hua, Biao Xian Xing Shi, different. But He Xin
0: is different.
2: Gang Rou Xiang Ji, Song Huo Tan Dou. Maybe you can the Gang Rou So. This is my brother.
0: Oh, he's the older brother.
2: Yeah.
0: Wow, the older brother.
2: We are twins.
0: Yeah, I can see you really guys look alike.
2: Yeah. Yeah. Yeah. This is my brother. 看月亮，很诗情画韵，这个被我们祖先采用过来了，成了一个经典招数之一。啊，一二，抬手，嘣，一二。

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2: So far what I've seen, it surprises me because, you know, I expected the Talan Chuan to be like very wide motion from what I've seen from the movies. But honestly, the way they use it is very similar to Southern Kung Fu. They have all those kind of like very short motion. They all protect this area. And what I particularly like is the usage they do with the fingers, because in the movies you see like always like they do this kind of motion. But actually there is an application, there is a specific training, the way they grab and they extend the fingers to generate the force. I'm really interested into it.

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0: and roar!
1: All these type of exercises are really the core of traditional Chinese Kung Fu. You know, like those exercises that they do to strengthen the grip, to strengthen the bones, and to really connect all the body. Because all these things, of course, if you do one, two, three, are very easy. But when they go into the position and they do 100 of them, after, you know, every day they strengthen the body. Because Kung Fu is that, one step a day becoming really good. Wow.
0: Yes, yes, yes, yes, yes, yes, yes, yes, yes, yes, yes, yes, yes, yes, yes, yes, yes, yes, yes, yes, yes, yes, yes, yes, yes, yes, yes, yes, yes, yes, yes, yes, yes, yes, yes, yes, yes, yes, yes, yes, yes, yes, yes, yes, yes, yes, yes, yes, yes, yes, yes, yes, yes, yes, yes, yes, yes, yes, yes, yes, yes, yes, yes, yes, yes, yes, yes, yes, yes, yes, yes,
2: 一二三四五好。
1: Practicing this every day, you really condition all your arm. You start with the soybean, and then slowly, slowly, you turn into the iron balls. The deeper you go, and then you really feel it that is squeezing inside your bones. 你习惯了吗？痛不痛啊？哈哈哈哈哈。

0: 踊った時から、
1: So now we are hours away from Jinan. We drive way over here to an ancient village because the Yu brothers have to meet different people trying to expand the reach of the mantis kung fu. And I just thought it was incredibly fascinating walking through this ancient wall. It feels like really walking back in time. This is a traditional Chinese martial art discipleship ceremony.With the offering of tea, koto, and in the presence of family, friends, and elders, this young student today will become an official disciple of the seventh generation successor of the Praying Mantis boxing master Yu Bo.
2: 拜师帖，
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3: 强心健体，传承武学，吾定当尊师重道，不负师恩。
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2: It's always so interesting to me to hear those kind of history for the past, you know, and see how their father teach them. Actually, he was really serious about it. And this is kind of why maybe sometime we need some harsh, you know, methods to teach something, because people think that Wushu is only about the Wu part, yes, just about the martial part, how to defend yourself. But also there is another part, which is the virtue, which is also as important, because Chinese Kung Fu, that's what makes Chinese Kung Fu special. It's not just about Wu, it's also about the. That is real Chinese Kung Fu.
0: 哎，好，在这儿呢啊，在这儿，眼神到位，弹踢，蹦，好，再来，眼往前看，1、2、3、4，蹦蹦蹦蹦，蹦，
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2: The beauty of Chinese Kung Fu is that it tries to apply its traditional philosophy to the fighting strategies. Concepts like yin yang, the wuxin, the five elements, reminds us like water, really remind us how the fluidity of motion in Kung Fu is truly important. But also, like the water, slowly, slowly can break the rocks. How constant training and softness can overcome power. So as Bruce Lee once said,

0: Be water, my friend.
1: This place, when I was young, I was
2: practicing.
1: Oh,
2: you were practicing? We
1: also had to push the leg. My father was sitting here. We were both practicing. Oh, the leg was pushing here. My father was drinking and
2: looking at it. It looks like one of those movies from the 70s. Really, like, wow, it's super cool.
3: After that, it can be like
1: this. We were sitting here.
3: 小时候我父亲骑着摩托车，骑着摩托车，我们在后面跑，骑着摩托车，我们在后面跑，骑着摩托车，很聪明了，可以，非常好，Follow me，小时候你看在那儿练的时候，你看看，所以说练的时候，涛涛，招招都在队上。
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2: know, they truly have a special relationship. They grew up with the same father, twin brothers. They really respect their father, but they also respect each other. And that is really rare nowadays to find in Kung Fu, because Kung Fu is really this, one family.
3: 两个关系，好，好，同胞，好，来两个，来这边，来这边，哇，谢谢，再来一个，哎，哦，那个really good，好，哎，完了，两个就行，OK，啊，好，OK，拜拜，拜拜，哎。

0: So we are on the road again because the Yu brothers are really busy spreading, you know, Chinese kung fu all around Shandong. So where we are going now?
1: Yeah. 现在我们去哪儿？去山东请学院。嗯，啊，看看我们那儿国外的留学生的情况。啊，下周我们就要给他开课了。
0: Wow, you work very hard, guy. Yeah.
1: Mm-hmm.

0: Following the Yu brothers those days, it was quite a journey.
1: Bom, bom, bom, bom.
0: Seeing them working so hard to pass the Kung Fu through the future generation like their father did before them. It was really heartwarming. And the hospitality they offered me here, because no matter where you go in the world, as they say here, Kung Fu Ija.
2: So try to coordinate kind of like together. So when she go forward, so now think that when you step, you're kicking into it. Yeah? Oh, just like dancing, yeah? Try. One, two. Yes, yes, yes. One, two. Yes. Yes, yes, yes. One, two. Oh!
0: So actually, Kung Fu is really one family. And honestly, here, they truly made me feel home.

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3: Mimi the Fall, Cross the Essence, Agile and Fierce as a Prey Mantis.

I'm Kleber Battaglia, and I've been training martial arts for over 30 years. In this episode, we will enter the realm of Chinese martial arts. So there is so many things going on at the same time that an outsider cannot see. But when you can see and the things work very well, that is real Chinese Kung Fu.

0: Expanding trade, lowering tariffs, and buying more planes. Beijing reveals details on trade talks following U.S. President's state visit. Israel's military says it has killed the chief of Hamas's armed wing in Gaza. And the world's most active terrorist is reportedly dead. This according to U.S. President Trump, the latest from Nigeria, where a top Islamic State leader has reportedly been killed. Hi, everyone. Thanks for joining us. I'm Sean Caleb in Washington, D.C. Beijing says preliminary trade agreements reached between President Xi and Trump this week will be finalized and implemented as soon as possible. China saying economic and trade teams will work to expand cooperation while reducing the list of problems. CG10's Alistair D'Souza reports.
1: Yeah, we really have been waiting for what Beijing has to say. And now China's Ministry of Commerce saying that both the U.S. and China have reached a consensus on relevant tariff arrangements. Important to mention, though, that the ministry also says that they are still in consultation on the details. So what do we know so far? China's Ministry of Commerce saying that both sides will continue implementing the outcomes of previous consultations. Remember, this latest summit really built on Trump and Chinese President Xi Jinping meeting late last year in South Korea, which led to a thaw, if you remember, in the trade war between the two countries. We'll be waiting to hear from the White House if this actually means an extension to that tariff truce. Meanwhile, the Ministry of Commerce in China also talking about setting up a trade council and an investment council to discuss things like tariff reductions on certain products. It says that there is an agreement to reduce tariffs on products of mutual concern. There's also confirmation of purchases of aircraft. We heard President Trump say that China will be buying 200 Boeing planes with an option to buy hundreds more later. So Beijing now confirming that an aircraft deal is in fact in place. But here's some detail on agriculture. There appears to be an easing of some long-running agricultural trade frictions, not on tariffs, but on, let's say, regulatory red tape as well. Now, under this deal, Washington will move to lift automatic border detentions on Chinese dairy and seafood, open the door, this is an interesting one, to China's bonsai imports, and recognize China's Shandong province as bird flu-free, meaning analysts say that this means that poultry from that region can flow into the United States even if outbreaks hit elsewhere in China. In return, Beijing, according to that statement, could speed up its approval process, looking at doing that for American beef, a major sticking point, as you know, for U.S. ranchers.
0: Alistair D'Souza reporting. Now, briefing the media after Trump's state visit, Foreign Minister Wang Yi said the historic meeting achieved a new vision of constructive relationship, strategic stability. CGN's Xie Chang reports.
2: Wang Yi says President Xi and President Trump spent nearly 9 hours in interactions with a tone of mutual respect, shared commitment to peace, and a willingness to cooperate. He says the most important political consensus of the meeting is that the two presidents agreed on building a constructive bilateral relationship of strategic

0: stability. At the invitation of President Trump, President Xi will pay a state visit to the U.S. this autumn. Wang says the two major mechanisms of political diplomacy and economic and trade cooperation will continue to play their roles, steadily expanding the list of cooperation while narrowing down the list of problems. Both heads of state highlighted the importance of promoting cultural and people-to-people exchanges. President Xi welcomed more young Americans to visit and study in China. President Trump also expressed his willingness to welcome Chinese students to study in the U.S. With regards to the Taiwan question, Wang called it the most important issue in China-U.S. relations. He says China hopes the U.S. will take concrete actions to safeguard peace and stability across the Taiwan Strait. He stressed that the Taiwan question is China's internal affair and that Beijing hopes Washington will adhere to the One China principle and the three China-U.S. joint communiques and fulfill its due international obligations. Wang Yi also says the economic and trade teams of the two nations will work to expand two-way trade under a reciprocal tariff reduction framework. The two sides have also agreed to establish a trade council and an investment council and address each other's concerns over market access for agricultural products. The two leaders also discussed international and regional hotspot issues.
1: That was our Xia Cheng with that update. Moving on, Russian President Vladimir Putin will pay a state visit to China next week. The two sides are marking 25 years since signing a strategic treaty to promote peace relations and economic cooperation. The Kremlin saying a number of governmental and other deals will also be signed. In the back and forth between Iran and the United States on peace proposals, the U.S. rejected Iran's latest counteroffer, which puts the countries again looking for some kind of alternative to end the hostilities. President Trump is again threatening military action against Iran, while Tehran is reaching out to other nations in an effort to find a solution through negotiation. Jim Spellman now joins us live from the newsroom. Jim, bring us up to date. What's the latest?
2: So the ceasefire, Sean, remains in place, but tensions are still high, and there is no clear path to a resolution in sight. The Strait of Hormuz remains largely closed. The U.S. blockade still in place. Amid these scattered reports of attacks in and around the strait that threaten to end the ceasefire should they escalate after President Trump rejected this Iranian counteroffer to end the war. It's simply not clear what the next steps are. There are major disagreements here over control of the strait, sanctions relief, Iran's nuclear program, including the status of its enriched uranium. And here at home, President Trump is facing political pressure with oil trading well over $100 a barrel, and especially because of U.S. gas prices, which are averaging more than $4.50 a gallon, 50% more than they were before the war with Iran began. But President Trump says without a deal, he may resume military strikes. Listen.
3: I don't want to say that. I mean, I'd like to tell you. I'd like to say on a certain hour, a certain day, the bombing is going to start. I don't want to say that. I can only say that Iran, I can say this with very, very strong conviction, Iran will never have a nuclear weapon. Not going to happen.
2: While Iran says negotiations have been hampered by a lack of trust.
4: As I have said, one of the problems is the contradictory messages, contradictory statements, and the excessive, irrational rhetoric constantly coming from the Americans, which runs contradictory to any negotiation process or diplomatic path.
2: Now, on Saturday, Pakistan's interior minister arrived in Tehran for an unannounced visit. He met with his Iranian counterpart as Islamabad continues its efforts to mediate a peace deal. Not clear, though, if any progress has been made on those major differences between the U.S. and Iran. Sean?
1: Yeah, so with diplomacy at loggerheads, what is the latest on efforts to try and find one way to open the Strait of Hormuz in an effort to get oil flowing to market?
2: Yeah, so Iran says it's putting in place a new mechanism to manage traffic through the strait, which would include charging ships a fee for, quote, specialized services. But the U.S. side has so far opposed Iran charging to transit the strait. On Saturday, Iranian media reported Tehran is in negotiations with European countries over passage through the strait, but it's not clear how that will play out. Meantime, the UAE has announced it is accelerating construction of a pipeline that could double that country's capacity to export oil without having to go through the strait. but it's not expected to be complete until next year, meaning it won't help with oil prices in the immediate future. Sean?
1: Jim Spellman, thank you so much. Well, coming up on The World Today, Israel says its military killed a top Hamas commander. Details from Gaza and Tel Aviv.

0: when we return.
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0: Welcome back. The military leader of Hamas has been killed in an Israeli airstrike in Gaza City. Jonathan Regev has a story from Tel Aviv. But first, Rami Almagera has the reaction from Gaza.
1: Let me start with the latest news from Gaza, the Hamas statement that announced the death and the killing of Aziz al-Din al-Haddad, the Islamic group's leader, the military, top military leader of Hamas, was killed during the Israeli strike yesterday. That is the latest Hamas statement confirming the death of Aziz al-Din al-Haddad, and that this is, and describing him as a very strong military leader within Hamas who has led the military wing of Hamas for years, for many years now. That is the latest. In terms of the significance of this incident on the ground here in Gaza, this comes against the backdrop of stalled talks between Israel and Hamas, mediated talks between Israel and Hamas, and latest remarks by the Israeli Prime Minister that there are no, there is no progress in the negotiations until there will be no progress until Hamas gives up its arms. While Hamas says that the first phase of the ceasefire agreement should proceed well before the second phase starts, as Hamas says that the items of the ceasefire, the first phase, were not realized on the ground, something that Israel insists is not actual, and wants Hamas to give up its arms. The people here are just concerned that this incident will lead to further violence in the region from the Israeli side. This has been preceded by many military actions, a series of military actions perpetrated by the Israeli army in the Gaza Strip in different locations on different elements, including Hamas and police figures belonging to Hamas. It's

0: This is a point could be of escalation unless there will be a kind of intervention by the mediators to stop further violence in the region, especially the Hamas's leader, the military leader, was a top official within Hamas, and this could either bring more violence or bring some kind of a calm in the upcoming period or in the near future.
1: Yes, the confirmation came from the army, not from Benjamin Netanyahu or Defense Minister Israel Katz. The confirmation this afternoon came from the Israeli military and the internal security agency, the ISA. They confirmed the fact that the strike did take place. And we did see also a funeral in Gaza, which Gazan sources are saying is the funeral of Izzaddin al-Haddad, who was the main leader of the military wing who still remained in Gaza. So I would assume that later on, once the Jewish Sabbath is over this evening, we will probably get also the confirmation from Prime Minister Benjamin Netanyahu. He would usually not miss such an opportunity. The confirmation so far coming from the army and the internal security agency.
2: Meanwhile, two large and very different rallies have taken place in central London. Thousands of people joined an anti-immigration march, and at the same time, a pro-Palestinian protest was held to mark Nakba Day. CGTN's Raul Pathak reports.
3: They came in their thousands to remember one of the most important dates for Palestinians. Just over 78 years ago, on the 15th of March 1948, nearly 750,000 people were forcibly evicted from their homes in what was Palestine. They call it the Nakba, literally translated into English as the catastrophe. The protesters here saying the recent images from Gaza proving that the lessons of history have not been learnt.
4: But it is, of course, as important as ever, given the horrors and the atrocities that we've seen over the past 2 years in relation to Gaza. The Nakba is not just a historical event, it's an ongoing catastrophe, dispossession, displacement and apartheid against the Palestinian people.
5: Now, this march is taking place at the same time as another demonstration just up the road, and that's been organised by the far-right activist Tommy Robinson, and it's called the Unite the Kingdom March. And many of the protesters here say they've come down to London today in direct response to that march, which they say peddles far-right hatred.
6: We're also here to express our opposition to the bias of the Metropolitan Police, which has permitted a fascist demonstration in the heart of London on Nakba Day, a day which has traditionally been used for many years now to show solidarity, international solidarity with the Palestinians.
5: The fact you've got the Tommy Robinson march up the road, has that persuaded a lot of people to come down today?
7: Maybe, I hope so. I think it might have also made a lot of people nervous, sadly. So, like, I wanted to just come down and make sure I was still here and, you know, try and make sure there's enough numbers as well and people feel safe.
3: Both of Saturday's marches took place just a few weeks after the introduction of the new Crime and Policing Act. This gives the police more powers to restrict protests like this and to carry out more stop and searches. The organisers here say it's a blatant attack on free speech, but they say they will continue to march and demonstrate peacefully to show their support for the Palestinian people. Rahul Pathak, CGTN, London.
2: A top Islamic State commander has been killed in a joint operation by U.S. and Nigerian forces. U.S. President Donald Trump ordered the operation and claimed the person was the group's second in command and the most active terrorist in the world. Deji Badamosi has a story from Abuja.
8: Well, of course, I mean, the Nigerian government has also confirmed the killing of this individual. That's Abu Bilal al-Minuki, also known as Abu Mainok. The operation was carried out last night, and it targeted not just the second in command of ISIS, also some other lieutenants around him. This attack, from what we have gathered now, the strike now actually happened at the Lake Chad Basin area where the insurgents are actually based and they've been active there. This individual, of course, used to be in Boko Haram. He used to be a senior figure of Boko Haram until 2015. When he defected to ISIS and gradually rose, he rose in rank, and in February this year, He became the second in command in the global ISIS network. He had carried out several attacks. And actually, he was in charge of recruitment, conducting the finances of the organization, carrying out series of operations.

0: has actually carried out a series of attacks and had before now been under the global sanctions of the United States. Even the Nigerian government, too, had actually been looking for him for several years. He was 44 and born in Borno State. Borno State, by the way, is the epicenter of Boko Haram, in a small community known as Mainok, that is just 65 kilometers away from the state capital, Maiduguri. The Nigerian government has confirmed it. The president of the country has also confirmed the attack, saying it was a collaborative effort and that there will be more strikes in the coming day. Details of how the strike was actually conducted has not been released. We do not know if ground operation was involved, but from the description that has been given so far, this was obviously an airstrike, probably involving the use of drones. And the government, the Nigerian government here, says it is happy this has happened and that more of ISIS leaders will be targeted and killed, and that it is determined to ensure that the insurgency in the northeast of the country is brought to an end.
1: Okay, stay right here. Coming up on The World Today, the United States is reportedly planning to indict former Cuban leader Raul Castro. And Cuba's ambassador to the UN tells us how his country is navigating its punishing energy crisis.
2: Ever wondered what's the difference between a bear and a bull market? Where are the cash cows? And who are the lame ducks? And what exactly are black swans? Grey rhinos? And unicorn companies? Make sense of it all with Global Business, only on CGN.

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1: There is no more they, or you, or me. In today's economic landscape, there is only we. An interconnected world of business, trade, and investment. 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

0: Just days after a U.S. government delegation visited Cuba, the U.S. media report that the Trump administration is seeking to indict former President Raul Castro. The case involves a 1996 incident in which Cuban warplanes shot down two small aircraft operated by a humanitarian organization run by expats. All four people aboard were killed. Havana said the planes were in Cuban airspace, while Washington says they were over international waters. And Cuba's energy crisis is impacting nearly every aspect of life on the island, adding to Cuba's humanitarian concerns. Our Elaine Reyes spoke with Ernesto Soberón, Cuba's ambassador to the UN, about how Cuba is navigating the energy crisis.
1: We know that we are a resilient people, and we have been working to try to avoid this situation, but also to be ready if we, at the end we have to face a situation like this. In Cuba, for example, right now, we are producing more and more energy. We are producing a lot of oil, a lot of electricity. From the

0: solar panel, which is not enough, but help us to face this situation. We are increasing our production of oil. We are refining our oil, which is a very heavy oil, so you need to refine before to use it. We have been working with our people trying to install solar panel, for example, in some medical facility, in some research facility, in some school. So, Elaine, it is a very difficult situation, but we are looking solutions every day for our own problem. We have been receiving also a lot of aid from different countries. I would in Latin America, in Asia, in Europe, in the whole region. I don't want to mention anyone in order to not to leave one behind, but it also helped us to face this situation. But the point here is how long this situation will be in place, because there is no any legal basis for the U.S. government to implement sanctions like this against third countries, because they have the right, if they don't want to have a bilateral trade with Cuba, this is their right. But they don't have right to impose sanctions to third parties that decided to establish bilateral relation or cooperation relation with Cuba.
1: UN Insider airs Fridays at 4 p.m. Eastern. That's 20 GMT. And you can find more UN Insider content by visiting our CGTN UN YouTube page. Well, China is preparing for its next crew rotation mission to the Tiangong Space Station. And China's space agency says it plans for one of three Taikonauts to spend a full year in orbit, and also plans for a Pakistani mission specialist to be launched on the next mission for a short stay. He will be the first foreign astronaut aboard the Chinese space station. He will return with the crew that's about to be launched for their six-month mission. And finally, American small businesses are facing new challenges as supply chains buckle under trade tensions. Victor Ning has more from here in Washington.
2: J.C. Smith's T-shirts and hats couldn't be more Washington, D.C., celebrating and poking fun at the U.S. Capitol. But his supply chains are anything but local.
3: So, yeah, right now we get them from U.S. companies, but they say they're made, U.S. made and assembled in the Central American countries, Nicaragua, Honduras, things like that. But there are technically U.S.-made companies.
2: What Smith is describing is the North American supply chain. His merchandise comes across the U.S. border with Mexico, the United States' biggest trading partner to the south. This year, the trade agreement, once known as NAFTA, renamed the U.S.-Mexico-Canada Agreement, is up for renegotiation. The review comes at a fraught time. The Trump administration has imposed the tariffs on Mexico and its neighbor to the north, Canada, even suggesting Canada should become part of the U.S. Behind the geopolitical positioning, small businesses have been caught in the crossfire.
3: In the past few years with some tariffs, whatnot, yeah, prices have been going up. The cost of everything, raw materials, and then transportation as well. And so, yeah, we have some decisions to make as far as pricing goes, and knowing that we're going to have to, you know, potentially raise prices.
2: As the U.S. president returns to Washington after his meetings in China, accompanied by some very high-profile business leaders, Smith's message to the administration is to think of the smaller firms, the small businesses that, with a bit of a break, could become bigger and continue to power the economy.
3: There are more small businesses out there than big businesses, right? It's the heartbeat of America. So think about the little guy when they make their decisions. And think about, the cost of gas, the cost of transportation, cost of raw materials. That all squeezes us. And they want to help the economy. The best way is to help small businesses.
2: Victor Ning, CGTN, Washington.
1: And that does it for this edition of The World Today. I'm Sean Cadleton from all of us here in Washington. Thanks so much for watching. And for more news anytime, just visit our website, cgtn.com.

0: Hello and welcome to a special edition of The Agenda as we examine Donald Trump's visit to China. The three-day visit was the first by a U.S. president since 2017 and took place against the backdrop of global economic and political tension. But after several meetings between Trump and China's President Xi Jinping, the two leaders agreed what she termed a new vision of building a constructive China-U.S. relationship of strategic stability. So what are these visit really mean for China-U.S. relations and indeed for the rest of the world? Joining us now is the former U.S. ambassador to China, Max Baucus. Ambassador, great to have you on the show.
1: Thank you. Thank you very much.
0: So, Ambassador, would like to start with a two leaders' agreement on a new vision of building a constructive relationship of strategic stability. So, what does it mean exactly to China and more specifically to the United States?
1: I think both countries very much want to stabilize the relationship. Both presidents want to look good back home. I think people in the United States, people in China, both would like a stable relationship. It's also very good that the two of them met, two of them talked, they shook hands. There's lots of cordial conversation, lots of flattering words both ways. So all that's good. Personal relationships are always better than relationships on my Zoom or over the telephone or something. So that's all very, very positive. On the other hand, I don't know that there's anything really substantial or substantive that came out of this summit. There was some talk about by President Trump that China's going to agree to buy a lot more soybeans. China's going to agree to purchase oil. China's going to maybe buy some Boeing airplanes, maybe even invest in the United States. But you don't see a lot of confirmation of all that from the Chinese side. That's fine, in the sense that that China's going to be thinking about what President Trump said, about what was agreed to and or not agreed to during the sessions. But by and large, I think it's positive. It's good that they're meeting. There is some talk about some sales. That's good.
0: Ambassador, at the banquet on Thursday, President Xi said achieving the rejuvenation of Chinese nation and making America great again can go hand in hand. So how might that happen?
1: Well, if the two of them work together, it's going to happen. That is, if the two countries work together, then China is going to do well. China's people are going to do well. Same in the U.S. and U.S. the country, U.S. companies, U.S. people do well. It really comes down to good faith, and it comes down to trust. The real question is, how much does Xi Jinping trust President Trump? President Trump, by the way, is someone who we know changes his mind a lot of time. The next question is, how much does President Trump trust President Xi? I think President Xi is known to be a little more stable, less likely to change his mind. President Trump

0: change his mind a lot over the time. So it really comes down to trust, and that's going to depend upon deeds, not words, deeds. Now, they both can say wonderful things, and they both did say wonderful things about each other and about each other's country, but it really comes down to what actions does each country take or not take. You know, that depends upon the good faith of the presidents.
1: Yeah, exactly. It's all about what they do at the end of the day. So was this trip really about breakthroughs or simply preventing further deterioration of their relations?
0: I think it's more the latter. I don't see any great breakthroughs. One slight concern I have is that that the presidents at summits, shake hands, they make a lot of positive statements, and they mean well. They're basically sincere statements. But when they go back home, they face political reality. For example, President Trump's, now the Air Force One is flying back to the United States. When he arrives back in Washington, he's going to be facing the realities of his presidency. That's getting this war in Iran behind him as much as possible. He's got to deal with the different constituencies in America. One are the China hawks. There are a lot of members of Congress who criticize China quite significantly. And Trump has to deal with that. But so when they both go back home, the political realities of each country starts to settle in a little bit, and each president has to push back against some of the negative realities in the sense that they've got to really work hard, spend some capital. Each has to spend some capital in order to get more agreement and more trust and cooperation both ways.
1: Well, Ambassador, you served in Beijing between 2014 and 2017 during a period when engagement and economic cooperation were still considered the dominant themes in China-U.S. relations. So when we're looking at the relationship right now, today, what do you think has fundamentally changed?
0: It's true. There was a different mood back during 2014 and 17 and through there. And the real difference was back then, there was a lot of engagement between our two countries. Cabinet secretaries came over, many cabinet secretaries came over during that period. We had something called the SED. SEDs were negotiations between the two countries on fairly technical matters. They took a lot of time. There was a lot of talk. Some people wonder whether they amounted to much, but we talked. That was very good. There are also many cultural exchanges back and forth. The Philadelphia Orchestra, for example, came over. Choirs came over. There's a lot of interchange back and forth between each country, and it helped. I'm not saying it solved a lot of problems, but it helped. The slight problem back then, though, was that Americans felt, and the assumption in America was that, well, gee, all this engagement is going to make China more like us. China's going to be more like America. China's going to be maybe a little more democratic. That was a false assumption. It's an incorrect assumption because China's not going to be more like the United States. The United States is not going to be more like China. Each is a different country. Each has very, very strong different cultural imperatives. And it's not really that relevant whether China's more like us or we're more like China. We have to recognize each as it is and work together, even though each country's culture is a bit different. Back then, there was a lot more exchange. Today, a lot less. A lot less now because of COVID. A lot less now because President Trump pulled up the drawbridge. President Trump canceled lots of negotiations between the United States and China. President Trump wanted America to be number one. And in doing so, he really, unfortunately, cut off a lot of exchanges between our two countries.
1: Well, Ambassador, I also want to talk about Taiwan with you. You know, this issue is high on the agenda, and President Xi said the Taiwan question is the most important issue in China-U.S. relations. And she said that if Taiwan issue is not handled properly, it could lead to conflict. And it's also reported, very interestingly, that the White House readout didn't mention Taiwan, but President Trump also said on his way back to America, he said, I don't think there is a conflict over Taiwan, and I don't make any commitment. I may or may not sell weapons to Taiwan. So what's your take on that?
0: I was very impressed with the first session where President Xi referred to Taiwan very significantly, very definitely. To me, that was kind of a warning shot to the United States. That is, United States, you know, better listen to us. You know, make sure that you don't upset the so-called current relationship between the United States and China over Taiwan. And frankly, I think that

0: because President Xi was spoke so strongly about Taiwan, and even though President Trump did not really mention it during the conversations in Beijing or on Air Force One or back as he lands back in D.C., it's on his mind. He knows very much what President Trump said, excuse me, what President Xi said. So he, President Trump, may, I think it's somewhat likely, back off on negotiating and confirming military sales to Taiwan. President Xi would like the United States to back off on those sales. President Xi would also like the United States to make a little bit different statement on Taiwan independence. That is, make it pretty clear that Taiwan is not an independent country. That would help. That'd upset the hawks of the United States, but it helped about Taiwan. And if Trump doesn't really honor that in some way, then I think it's going to cause cause some damage in the relationship.
1: Well, Ambassador, let's look at one of the existing conflicts happening right now. So the U.S.-Israel conflict with Iran, and the Chinese foreign ministry said that this should have never happened and added that the shipping routes should be reopened as soon as possible. Do you see this as an area where China and the United States can cooperate genuinely?
0: Well, I hope so. And frankly, I recommended to the Chinese government two or three weeks ago that this is an opportunity for China. This is an opportunity for China to show leadership, opportunity for China to be a kind of broker, try to help reduce the tension over Iran, an opportunity for China, frankly, to try to help President Trump save a little face so he can get out of the Iranian debacle as much as possible. I hope that, and I know that I suspect that President Xi is trying to figure out a way, how can he, President Xi, help the United States with respect to Iran? President Trump very much wants to get out of Iran. That is so, he wants to get that albatross off his back as soon as possible.
1: Well, for countries trying not to pick sides, particularly in Europe and the Global South, what signal does this visit send about the future global order?
0: Frankly, I'm a little concerned. We are becoming more bifurcated in the world. Different countries, Europe's becoming a little bit more, trying to find a way to be more self-sufficient. That's probably a reaction to the United States, which is trying to find a way for itself to be more self-sufficient, just as China's trying to be more self-sufficient. Each country is trying to de-risk its reliance upon other countries. So I do think that because there aren't any international organizations to regulate all this, that there's going to be some efforts on all the major countries to try to be much more self-sufficient. Now, that doesn't mean there's going to be war. That doesn't mean there's going to be a greater tension. But it does mean it's going to be difficult for countries to manage the future, because the future is going to be much different than it has been, say, in the last 10 years.
1: So everything seemed extremely amiable and cordial, as I said just now, positive and productive, as President Trump put it. So where do you see China-U.S. relations moving on from here?
0: I hope that there's more cooperation in some areas where both countries need to find some common agreement. One is AI. The United States is really concerned about AI, about new developments like Mythos, for example, developed by Anthropic, which is able to penetrate the cybersecurity defenses of virtually any entity, whether it's public or private. China is worried about the same thing, because China doesn't want its cybersecurity to be invaded by AI. So there's an opportunity for both countries to start to set guardrails to figure out how they're going to deal with AI. In fact, Secretary Bessent said that they're doing that. They're trying to find ways to find guardrails, but that's going to be hard, very hard, because each country suspects the other is going to try to use AI for itself at the expense of the other. Another area, frankly, for potential cooperation is cancer. It is a real opportunity for both countries to start to work together, to figure out some ways to get rid of, or at least diminish that scourge, cancer, in various ways. And I think that it's the more we do that, by we I mean both countries, that's going to help. Beyond that, I think

0: think that's it's just we have to keep working on getting the tariffs down as much as possible, figure out ways to cooperate more on rare earth, but just be, but it really comes down to trust and working with the other country. And the big problem, frankly, is insufficient trust. That's basically because each country is so big, because each country is so different from the other, because Americans don't travel to China as much as they should to learn about China. And it's basically because of therefore national security concerns. Each country should be worried about its own national security first, but because security concerns are so great, they tend to get in the way of commercial agreements between the two countries.
1: Thank you very much, Ambassador, for insight. Thank you.
0: You're very welcome, and thank you very much.
1: Still to come here on the agenda, talking trade. What might Trump's visit really mean for cooperation between Chinese and American companies?

0: Welcome back to the agenda. And let's continue our discussion of Donald Trump's historic visit to China. With me now are Dr. Yun Suen, Senior Fellow and Director of the China Program at the Simpson Center, Lan Xinxiang, Zhejiang Chair Professor at East China Normal University, and Dennis Simon, Senior Research Fellow at the Quincy Institute's East Asia Program. Great to have all of you on the show. So, Dr. Suen, I would like to start with you. How do you see this visit this time?
1: I think from both countries' perspective, this visit has been relatively successful. I think China has been aiming for a new definition of the bilateral relations, or a new beginning of the bilateral relations. And based on what we have seen coming out of this trip, that is certainly one of the deliverables and achievements. From the U.S. perspective, I think President Trump has been desperately searching for some victories diplomatically on the world stage, given the setback U.S. has encountered in the case of Iran, and also the plummeting or the decreasing domestic popularity of President Trump ahead of the midterm election. So I think from the White House perspective, some good news coming out of U.S.-China relations, hopefully including things like trade deals and Chinese purchase of American products, will give the Trump administration a boost domestically. I think that was also achieved from this trip.
0: And Professor Xiang, would I like to bring you in? So how do you see this new vision of building a constructive relationship of strategic stability? What does it mean exactly?
2: I think the constructive strategic stability is a very significant new concept. It departs from the old concept where U.S. always wanted its strategic stability per se, without doing anything. When U.S. talk about strategic stability, really talk about status quo, basically telling Chinese don't do anything, especially over Taiwan and so on. Now, Chinese propose constructive means you have to have some action to make that strategic stability work, which is to say it's an action-related new concept, no longer just the status quo. So in that sense, it is, in my view, and Trump agreed with this, by the way. So this is a major breakthrough.
3: So I think that this is a kind of innovative way to recognize, on the one hand, you still have rivalry and competition, but on the other hand, you can do so within a managed framework. And I think this is something that the Chinese have been seeking, not to have these constant disruptions and turbulence in the relationship. They want things to calm down. And this is President Xi's way of basically using language in particular. Strategic stability is very, very important. And I don't think we should understate just how important this concept was. I don't think the U.S. was

particularly prepared for this articulation. And I think that, as you know, when you have a kind of a principle established, the Chinese internally negotiated that and they developed it. And so by the time President Xi

0: Professor Sun said that they're going to get a couple of trade deals under their belt and go home and raise the flag and say, you know, we've been successful here.
1: And I think the agreement now is they want to achieve stability and they want to have some deal signed. And Dr. Sun, I'd like to go to you again. So even if trade tensions ease, strategic rivalry between China and the United States remains really real because the United States still has two Section 301 investigations in China at this point. So just how much can economics really stabilize the broader relationship?
2: Well, that is a very big question. And I think for the strategic community here, well, in the United States, there's certainly the perception that although the Trump administration has not even made a reference to strategic competition or great power competition since the inauguration of President Trump last year, the theme of that great power competition is still very much prevalent in the U.S.-China relations. So therefore, all the measures that the Trump administration has taken to stabilize the relationship, to seek a trade deal with China, I think they have to deal with a significant domestic pushback or domestic resistance to that narrative. So from this trip, we all know that there were five B's in the air that Trump administration was supposed to discuss with China. Those are beef, soybeans, then Boeing airplanes, the Board of Investment, and the Board of Trade. Those were the five Bs, right? I think all those have significant implications for the U.S. domestic market and also the U.S. domestic narrative, as well as the discourse of debate coming to the China policy. Again, I want to also emphasize that in the reference to the strategic, the constructive relationship of strategic stability, the Chinese president also put a time frame to it. For the next 3 years and hopefully beyond. So I think that's also a recognition that the current China policy of the Trump administration is very, very distinct from the China policies of the Republican establishment and also the Democratic Party. So how sustainable this policy will be, whether it will be still be in place beyond the Trump administration, I think that's still a big question mark.
1: Well, Professor Xiang, President Xi told President Trump that China's door will remain open and will be open wider. So what exactly is China prepared to do to open up its market to American companies? We see so many executives in Beijing this time.
3: Well, I think the Chinese is actually more willing to open its doors now than the U.S. side. So in this case, I'm sure what Xi wants to say is, it has to be reciprocal. If you now decide to allow China to enter U.S. market, not just the goods, but also investment. Now, this is something I see might have a chance to have a breakthrough. For example, EVs. Trump actually not totally against the idea of Chinese EV industry to invest in the United States. Now, that will be quite significant if they finally agree to do so. So, yes, China is willing to open. China don't want American company to leave, but they need, you know, reciprocal treatment there. So this is obvious.
1: Dennis, one striking feature of this visit was the presence of America's top tech executives, including NVIDIA's Jensen Huang. That suggests that Washington is beginning to rethink its technology restrictions on China.
0: You know, that's interesting because we did see a concrete deal come to the surface. You know, some people thought that we were going to get explicit guarantees on rare earths and related minerals in return for a relaxation on semiconductors and related technologies. We didn't seem to get that in particular. There was a lot of discussion about different aspects of technology, and to be very honest, technology was all over the meetings. There was some discussions about AI. There were discussions about fentanyl and precursors. There were discussions about technology transfer, and there were even discussions, you know, about high tech. But What we didn't get out of the relationship was that the U.S. are going to take these three steps, the Chinese government are going to take these three steps. I think the main thing that they, two main things that they agreed to in the tech space were, number one, that the rare earth delivery export to the United States would continue till at least to the end of the year, and if everything can to go well, it'll continue forward.

0: and second of all, that they will try to find some mechanism to deepen their conversations about AI and AI governance in particular. And what that means in specifically is it doesn't mean the U.S. and China are going to jointly develop, you know, AI. What it means is that they're going to try to put in place a mechanism to manage the application of AI so that it doesn't move in directions that might create some nefarious uses that could, in fact, have rather catastrophic results.
1: Global markets and investors are really monitoring this visit closely and to see if they can manage their differences and rivalry more predictably. So from a geopolitical perspective, do you think this visit has reduced concerns about future instability in their relations?
2: I think this trip has certainly sent a message of stabilization of the U.S.-China relations. It does send a message of reassurance to the market that what we have seen, for example, last year, those dramatic and intense turbulence in the bilateral relationship is probably not going to become a common or a very regular event in the U.S.-China relations under for the rest of the President Trump's term. But I think the market has also been observing very closely what specific deals have been reached during this trip. And on that, I think the market is finding a very difficult time to identify those specific deliverables, what specifically U.S. and China have agreed upon. So I would say from a geopolitical point of view, this trip has been stabilizing, sending the positive message and the reassuring message. But coming to the specific deals between the two countries, the market is still waiting for more details.
1: Yeah, exactly. And currently we hear more from the U.S. side and nothing has been confirmed from Beijing yet. Professor Xiang, Chinese President Xi says that 2026 will be a landmark year for China-U.S. relations. How so? And what exactly should we be looking out for?
3: Well, look, we are dealing with a president who is exceptional. Basically, I think the Chinese are dealing with three Donald Trumps. Trump the revolutionary, Trump the bully, and the Trump the deal maker. Now, but it is unique for President Trump, who is the first president, if in my lifetime, if I, my memory, who does not give a damn to ideological rivalry between great powers. Now, that is something totally unprecedented. In that sense, I think this summit, as we can see, it's very clearly indicated to China or to the world that this is China-U.S. relations now becoming a normal, I put this way, normal great power competition, rather than what Biden administration tried to portray as a democracy versus autocracy, which, of course, as we can see, Biden-China policy is a total disaster. And there's a chance, or Trump will provide opportunity for the first time, in my view, for two major powers to negotiate to actually making real deals, including geostrategic deal, such as the Taiwan and the other issues. So this is 2026. It is extremely, extremely important in that sense. It's a new beginning. Yes.
1: And Dennis, do you agree? Do you think it's a new beginning? And after this visit, do you think that both sides are becoming just more realistic about where cooperation is still possible?
0: I think that basically they use the Chinese phrase walking on two legs. I think that they recognize that rivalry is a permanent part of the relationship. It's not going away. And the thing that they've wanted to arrest is this kind of spiraling out of control possibilities. So I think that both gentlemen sort of got what they want out of this. Trump engages in what we can call transactional diplomacy. He got some deals, and he used a lot of personal language when addressing President Xi. He's a great leader. They have a great relationship. The only thing he didn't get was that big hug that he told everyone he would get from President Xi, but he did get a very warm handshake. On the other hand, I think that President Xi, right out of the gate, was trying to establish some cardinal principle that will guide the relationship. So even in times of

0: turbulence, it would be managed competition or managed rivalry. And I think that he was able to achieve that. But you could see very different styles on the diplomatic, you know, front. And I think that if both sides walked away feeling happy, it's that they went in with very different expectations.
1: Thank you so much for your insight, everyone.
2: Thank you.
0: Thank you.
1: Coming up on the future agenda, global transformation. Is a new economic order taking hold? And what does it mean for the future of a multipolar world? And for now, from me, Li Jianhua, and the whole agenda team in London here, that's goodbye.

0: Expanding trade, lowering tariffs, and buying more planes. Beijing reveals details on trade talks following the U.S. president's state visit. Israel's military says it has killed the chief of Hamas's armed wing in Gaza. And the world's most active terrorist is dead. This according to U.S. President Trump. The latest from Nigeria, where a top Islamic State leader has been killed. Hello, everyone. Thanks for joining us. I'm Sean Caleb here in Washington, D.C. First up this hour, Beijing says preliminary trade agreements reached between Presidents Xi and Trump this week will be finalized and implemented as soon as possible. China is saying economic and trade teams will work to expand cooperation while reducing the list of problems. CGTN's Alistair D'Souza reports.
1: Yeah, we really have been waiting for what Beijing has to say. And now China's Ministry of Commerce saying that both the U.S. and China have reached a consensus on relevant tariff arrangements. Important to mention, though, that the ministry also says that they are still in consultation on the details. So what do we know so far? China's Ministry of Commerce saying that both sides will continue implementing the outcomes of previous consultations. Remember, this latest summit really built on Trump and Chinese President Xi Jinping meeting late last year in South Korea, which led to a thaw, if you remember, in the trade war between the two countries. We'll be waiting to hear from the White House if this actually means an extension to that tariff truce. Meanwhile, the Ministry of Commerce in China also talking about setting up a trade council and an investment council to discuss things like tariff reductions on certain products. It says that there is an agreement to reduce tariffs on products of mutual concern. There's also confirmation of purchases of aircraft. We heard President Trump say that China will be buying 200 Boeing planes with an option to buy hundreds more later. So Beijing now confirming that an aircraft deal is in fact in place. But here's some detail on agriculture. There appears to be an easing of some long-running agricultural trade frictions, not on tariffs, but on, let's say, regulatory red tape as well. Now, under this deal, Washington will move to lift automatic border detentions on Chinese dairy and seafood, open the door, this is an interesting one, to China's bonsai imports, and recognize China's Shandong province as bird flu free, meaning analysts say that this means that poultry from that region can flow into the United States even if outbreaks hit elsewhere in China. In return, Beijing, according to that statement, could speed up its approval process, looking at doing that for American beef, a major sticking point, as you know, for U.S. ranchers.
0: And from Washington, that was our Alistair D'Souza reporting. Now, briefing the media after Trump's state visit, Foreign Minister Wang Yi said the historic meeting achieved a new vision of constructive relationship of strategic stability. CGTN's Xie Cheng has that story.
2: Wang Yi says President Xi and President Trump spent nearly 9 hours in interactions with a tone of mutual respect, shared commitment to peace, and a willingness to cooperate. He says the most important political consensus of the meeting is that the two presidents agreed on building a constructive bilateral relationship of strategic stability. At the invitation of President Trump, President Xi will pay a state visit to the U.S. this autumn. Wang says the two major mechanisms of political diplomacy and economic and trade cooperation will continue to play their roles, steadily expanding the list of cooperation while narrowing down the list of problems. Both heads of state highlighted the importance of promoting cultural and people-to-people exchanges. President Xi welcomed more young Americans to visit and study in China. President Trump also expressed his willingness to welcome Chinese students to study in the U.S. With regards to the Taiwan question, Wang called it the most important issue in China-U.S. relations. He says China hopes the U.S. will take concrete actions to safeguard peace and stability across the Taiwan Strait. He stressed that the Taiwan question is China's internal affair and that Beijing hopes Washington will adhere to the One China principle and the three China-U.S. joint communiques and fulfill its due international obligations. Wang Yi also says the economic and trade teams of the two nations will work to expand two-way trade under a reciprocal tariff reduction framework. The two sides have also agreed to establish a trade council and an investment council and address each other's concerns over market access for agricultural products. The two leaders also discussed international and regional hotspot issues.
0: That was CGTN's Xie Cheng reporting. Now, Russian President Vladimir Putin will pay a state visit to China next week. The two sides are marking 25 years since signing a strategic treaty to promote peace relations as well as economic cooperation. The Kremlin says a number of governmental and other deals will be signed during the meeting. And the back and forth between Iran and the United States on peace proposals, the U.S. has rejected Iran's latest counteroffer. President Trump is again threatening military action, while Tehran has contacted other nations in an effort to find a solution through negotiation. Jim Spellman has more from our newsroom.
3: The fragile ceasefire between the U.S. and Iran is still in place, but tensions remain high, and there is no clear path to a resolution in sight. The Strait of Hormuz remains largely closed, and the U.S. blockade is still in place, amid scattered reports of attacks in and around the strait. This after U.S. President Donald Trump rejected an Iranian counteroffer to end the war. The two sides appear to have major disagreements over control of the strait, sanctions relief, and Iran's nuclear program, including the status of Iran's enriched uranium. Trump is facing political pressure at home, with oil trading at well over $100 a barrel and U.S. gas prices averaging more than $4.50 a gallon. He says without a deal, he may resume military strikes.
4: I don't want to say that. I mean, I'd like to tell you. I'd like to say on a certain hour, a certain day, the bombing is going to start. I don't want to say that. I can only say that Iran, I can say this with very, very strong conviction, Iran will never have a nuclear weapon. Not going to happen.
3: And Iran says negotiations have been hampered by a lack of trust.
5: As I have said, one of the problems is the contradictory messages, contradictory statements, and the excessive, irrational rhetoric constantly coming from the Americans, which runs contradictory to any negotiation process or diplomatic path.
3: On Saturday, Pakistan's interior minister arrived in Tehran for an unannounced visit. He met with his Iranian counterpart as Islamabad continues its efforts to mediate a peace deal. It's not clear if any progress has been made on those major differences between the U.S. and Iran. Tehran says it is putting in place a new mechanism to manage traffic through the strait, which will include charging ships a fee for, quote, specialized services, but the U.S. side has opposed Iran charging to transit the strait. On Saturday, Iranian media reported Tehran is in negotiations with European countries over passage through the strait. Not clear how that will play out. Meantime, the UAE has announced it is accelerating construction of a pipeline that could double its capacity to export oil without going through the strait, but it's not expected to be completed until next year, meaning it won't help with oil prices in the immediate future. Jim Spellman, CGTN, Washington.
0: The military leader of Hamas has been killed in an Israeli strike in Gaza City. Jonathan Regev has that story from Tel Aviv. But first, Rami Almagera has details from Gaza.
6: Let me start with the latest news from Gaza. The Hamas statement that announced the death and the killing of Izz al-Din al-Haddad, the Islamic group's leader, the top military leader of Hamas, was killed during the Israeli strike yesterday. That is the latest Hamas statement confirming the death of Izz al-Din al-Haddad, and that this is and describing him as a very strong military leader within Hamas who has led the military wing of Hamas for years, for many years now. That is the latest. In terms of the significance of this incident on the ground here in Gaza, this comes against the backdrop of stalled talks between Israel and Hamas, mediated talks between Israel and Hamas, and latest remarks by the Israeli Prime Minister that there is no progress in the negotiations until there will be no progress until Hamas gives up its arms. While Hamas says that the first phase of the ceasefire agreement should proceed well before the second phase starts, as Hamas says that the items of the ceasefire, the first phase, were not realized on the ground, something that Israel insists is not actual and wants Hamas to give up its arms. The people here are just concerned that this incident will lead to further violence in the region from the Israeli side. This has been preceded by many military actions, a series of military actions perpetrated by the Israeli army in the Gaza Strip in different locations on different elements, including Hamas and police figures belonging to Hamas itself. This is a point could be of escalation unless there will be a kind of intervention by the mediators to stop further violence in the region. Especially the Hamas's leader, the military leader, was a top official within Hamas, and this could either bring more violence or bring some kind of a calm in the upcoming period or in the near future.
7: Yes, the confirmation came from the army, not from Benjamin Netanyahu or Defense Minister Israel Katz. The confirmation this afternoon came from the Israeli military and the internal security agency, the ISA. They confirmed the fact that the strike did take place. And we did see also a funeral in Gaza, which Gazan sources are saying is the funeral of Izzaddin al-Haddad, who was the main leader of the military wing who still remained in Gaza. So I would assume that later on, once the Jewish Sabbath is over this evening, we will probably get also the confirmation from Prime Minister Benjamin Netanyahu. He would usually not miss such an opportunity. The confirmation so far coming from the army and the internal security agency.
0: Meanwhile, two large and very different rallies have taken place in central London. Thousands of people joined an anti-immigration march, and at the same time, a pro-Palestinian protest was held to mark Nakba Day. CGTN's Raul Pathak reports.
8: They came in their thousands to remember one of the most important dates for Palestinians. Just over 78 years ago, on the 15th of March 1948, nearly 750,000 people were forcibly evicted from their homes in what was Palestine. They call it the Nakba, literally translated into English as the catastrophe. The protesters here saying the recent images from Gaza proving that the lessons of history have not been learnt.
9: But it is, of course, as important as ever, given the horrors and the atrocities that we've seen over the past 2 years in relation to Gaza. The Nakba is not just a historical event, it's an ongoing catastrophe, dispossession, displacement and apartheid against the Palestinian people.
10: Now, this march is taking place at the same time as another demonstration just up the road, and that's been organised by the far-right activist Tommy Robinson, and it's called the Unite the Kingdom March. And many of the protesters here say they've come down to London today in direct response to that march, which they say peddles far-right hatred.
11: We're also here to express our opposition to the bias of the Metropolitan Police, which has permitted a fascist demonstration in the heart of London on Nakba Day, a day which has traditionally been used for many years now to show solidarity, international solidarity with the Palestinians.
10: The fact you've got the Tommy Robinson march up the road, has that persuaded a lot of people to come down today?
12: Maybe, I hope so. I think it might have also made a lot of people nervous, sadly. So, like, I wanted to just come down and make sure I was still here and, you know, try and make sure there's enough numbers as well and people feel safe.
8: Both of Saturday's marches took place just a few weeks after the introduction of the new Crime and Policing Act. This gives the police more powers to restrict protests like this and to carry out more stop and searches. The organisers here say it's a blatant attack on free speech, but they say they will continue to march and demonstrate peacefully to show their support for the Palestinian people. Rahul Pathak, CGTN, London.
0: A top Islamic State commander has been killed in a joint operation by U.S. and Nigerian forces. U.S. President Trump ordered the operation.

0: And claims the person was the group's second in command and the most active terrorist in the world. Deja Baramosi has more from Abuja.
1: Well, of course, I mean, the Nigerian government has also confirmed the killing of this individual. That's Abu Bilal Al-Minuki, also known as Abu Mainok. The operation was carried out last night, and it targeted not just the second in command of ISIS, also some other lieutenants around him. This attack, from what we have gathered now, actually, I mean, the strike now actually happened at the Lake Chad Basin area where the insurgents are actually based and they've been active there. This individual, of course, used to be in Boko Haram. He used to be a senior figure of Boko Haram until 2015 when he defected to ISIS and gradually rose. He rose in rank, and in February this year, he became the second in command in the global ISIS network. He had carried out several attacks, and actually he was in charge of recruitment, conducting the finances of the organization, carrying out series of operations, has actually carried out series of attacks, and had before now been under the global sanctions of the United States. Even the Nigerian government, too, had actually been looking for him for several years. He was 44 and born in Borno State. Borno State, by the way, is the epicenter of Boko Haram, in a small community known as Mainok that is just 65 kilometers away from the state capital, Maiduguri. The Nigerian government has confirmed it. The president of the country has also confirmed the attack, saying it was a collaborative effort and that there will be more strikes in the coming day. Details of how the strike was actually conducted has not been released. We do not know if ground operation was involved, but from the description that has been given so far, this was obviously an airstrike, probably involving the use of drones. And the government, the Nigerian government here says it is happy this has happened and that more of ISIS leaders will be targeted and killed, and that it is determined to ensure that the insurgency in the northeast of the country is brought to an end.
0: Now, in the Democratic Republic of Congo, a new Ebola outbreak has claimed scores of lives among hundreds of suspected cases. Officials are confirming the new virus is a new strain, a rare variant with no approved vaccine at the moment. Health teams are racing to trace infections near the border with Uganda, where heavy cross-border movement is fueling fears of a wider spread. The outbreak is Congo's 17th, hitting a region already battered by violence, displacement, and a fragile health care system. At least 8 people are known dead and more than 30 injured after a train plows through an intersection in Bangkok. Officials say the protective gates to stop traffic did not come down. Instead, the train struck a bus and began pushing it as it struck cars and motorcycles at the crossing. Our correspondent has arrived at the site, and we will have more on this a little bit later on in the day. Okay, coming up on The World Today.
2: There was panic and chaos in Bangkok as a freight train crashed into a public bus at a busy intersection near the city's airport rail link in Makassan. First responders rushed to the scene to control the huge fire triggered by the accident.
3: I have never seen such a horrific accident where a train crashed into a public bus and burst into flames like this. There have been great loss. I feel so bad for the lives lost because this should not have happened.
2: As the bodies of the dead are removed and the injured hospitalized, there is still a lack of explanation as to why such a deadly incident could occur in the middle of the city.
4: Nobody wants this kind of accident to happen. This could have been mainly due to human ignorance, and we need to address this.
2: Video footage shared on social media shows the public bus along with other vehicles were parked on the railway tracks when the train rammed into it at full speed. There are questions as to why officials at the station did not ensure vehicles were parked appropriately and why the train was not warned ahead of time.
5: We have to investigate various factors, whether it'll be distance, speed, or timing of the collision. We have to look at these three factors and see whether there were proper warnings in place.
2: Officials are waiting for more details from the train's black box. In the meantime, care

0: is being made to inform family members of the dead and injured.
1: As you can see from the wreckage behind me, this horrific accident has shaken many in Thailand because this intersection is at the center of Bangkok and thousands of commuters pass through it every day. Now authorities will not only have to ensure accountability, but they will have to restore public confidence in transport safety so that people will feel brave enough to go back onto the streets. Chawarat Yongjiranon, CGTN, Bangkok.
2: Okay, coming up on The World Today, the United States is reportedly planning to indict former Cuban leader Raul Castro. What it would mean for that island nation? Meanwhile, gas prices are simply rocketing there.
3: Ever wondered what's the difference between a bear and a bull market? Where are the cash cows? And who are the lame ducks? And what exactly are black swans, grey rhinos, and unicorn company? Make sense of it all with Global Business, only on CGTN.

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1: There is no more they, or you, or me. 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

0: Welcome back, everyone. Unrest continues in Bolivia, where protesters clashed with police near the capital city. Authorities deployed some 3,500 security forces, and they dismantled dozens of roadblocks set up by these protesters who have paralyzed access to the capital. The demonstrators are calling for President Rodrigo Paz's resignation.
1: We are hurt because they have detained people. Let this president resign once and for all. Otherwise, we are going to go to the police officers' houses to mark them.
0: The government has accused allies of former President Evo Morales of financing this unrest. Now, just days after a U.S. government delegation visited Cuba, the U.S. media is reporting the Trump administration is seeking to indict former President Raul Castro. The case involves a 1996 incident in which Cuban warplanes shot down two small aircraft operated by a humanitarian group run by expats. All four people aboard were killed. Havana said the planes were in Cuban airspace, while Washington says they were over international waters. And fuel prices at the pump there nearly doubled on Friday, although most stations in Havana stayed shuttered as a result of the U.S. oil blockade. It is continuing to choke supplies. Meanwhile, the United Nations calls the U.S. fuel restrictions illegal and a violation of Cubans' human rights.
2: Life-saving aid must reach people quickly and without delays. Acting fast and working together is the only way to stop the situation from getting worse. We can't afford another humanitarian crisis. We already have a stretched humanitarian situation on the ground across all sectors from getting worse, and to protect those most in

0: need in the months ahead.
1: Blackouts are disrupting emergency medical care, surgeries, and maternal services, with more than 100,000 patients waiting for operations. Another candidate has joined the race to become the next UN Secretary General. Maria Fernanda Espinosa is a former UN General Assembly President and has served as Foreign Minister and Defense Minister in Ecuador. We ask her why she wants the UN's top job.
2: I have decided to run for Secretary General because I trust the UN. I believe it's an organization that is indispensable, in that the experience that I bring can be a contribution to this process. More than 25 years connected to the work of the UN as foreign minister, as Minister of Defense, ambassador in New York and Geneva, my role as president of the General Assembly. So I know how the UN works. I know all the potential the UN has, and also the shortcomings and the challenges that UN is facing today. So I strongly believe that the Security Council should have important number of options from whom they can decide and recommend this General Assembly that leader that is going to take the responsibility to lead the organization in the future.
1: And you can hear more from her on UN Insider. It airs Fridays at 4 p.m. Eastern. That is 20 GMT. And you can find more UN Insider content simply by visiting CGTN UN YouTube page. Well, China is preparing for its next crew rotation mission to the Tiangong Space Station. And China's space agency says it plans for one of the three Taikonauts to spend a full year in orbit. It also plans for a Pakistani mission specialist to be launched on the next mission for a short stay. He will be the first foreign astronaut aboard the Chinese space station, and he'll return with a crew that's about to be launched for their six-month mission. Well, that does it for this edition. Thank you so much for watching. I'm Sean Calebs. We're going to leave you now with some scenes from across China. As always, there's more news from our colleagues in Beijing coming straight ahead. And for more images like these, or for more news anytime, just go to our website, cgtn.com.

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1: Hello and welcome to The Hub. I'm Wang Guan in Beijing. When China and the United States are mentioned together, the headlines often focus on rivalry, risk, and confrontation.
2: As U.S. President Donald Trump concludes his visit to China, both sides have sent a significant signal. China and the United States agreed to define their relationship as a constructive relationship of strategic stability, a new positioning expected to provide strategic guidance for bilateral ties over the next 3 years and beyond. The two sides also reached an important consensus on stabilizing economic and trade relations, expanding practical cooperation, and strengthening communication and coordination on major international and regional issues. At a time of rising geopolitical tensions and global economic uncertainty, the visit is widely seen as both historic and symbolic, a renewed effort by the world's two largest economies to stabilize relations and seek a workable path forward. That went to the Temple of Heaven in Beijing, a landmark site visited by both leaders. Their joint visit there is seen as a symbol of continued dialogue between the two countries, underscoring efforts to stabilize China-U.S. relations. Here's what I saw and felt.
1: Greetings from the Temple of Heaven, where Chinese President Xi Jinping just hosted U.S. President Donald Trump. Now, it is incredible to be here the next day, seeing how many people lined up to check out this historical ancient site that hosted the conversation of the two presidents. Now, the most important phrase from the Beijing summit may not be tariffs and AI. It is this: a constructive relationship of strategic stability. Words matter in diplomacy, and after years of downward spiral, this language offers cautious hope for a reset in China-U.S. relations, a new floor under the downward trend. Now, the ultimate hope is that with enough constructive engagement on climate, on counterterrorism, on nuclear nonproliferation, on stabilizing the global economy, and of course on exchange of students and journalists, hopefully, the whole strategic narrative about each other can somehow begin to change, that one does not have to be the permanent rival of the other, but a net positive partner. Chinese President Xi Jinping put it brilliantly at a banquet welcoming U.S. President Donald Trump. He said the Chinese dream of national rejuvenation and the American dream of making America great again can actually coexist. The two countries have much to offer each other and much they can reinforce in each other. A competitor, sometimes, but then compete fair and square with clearly defined rules of the game, like the Olympics. Let's not forget, in the 1990s, as the Cold War only just receded, the two sides defined something called a constructive strategic partnership. That phrase put a floor under the relationship. It said, we may not agree on everything, but we agree not to let our disagreements consume everything else. It set China and the United States on a course of constructive engagement that, for all its turbulence, held for decades. Around 2017, that floor collapsed. The relationship entered a free fall of tariffs, accusations, sanctions, technology blockades, and mistrust. For years, we have been looking for a new floor, and I think that is exactly what a constructive relationship of strategic stability is designed to be.

0: Traditionally, strategic stability was a term used by nuclear powers to prevent war. But in this new era, it has to mean more. It means no trade wars that spiral out of control, no tech wars that divide the world into hostile camps, no AI race that becomes a race to the bottom. And the key word here is constructive. China is not asking for a frozen relationship where two powers simply avoid wars while quietly preparing for the worst. It is proposing a relationship where stability is actively built through positive action, cooperation where possible, restraint where necessary, and crisis management where differences are real. This could become a new paradigm for great power relations. History tells us that rising powers and established powers often fall into fear, miscalculation, and even war. Europe paid that price. Asia paid that price. The world paid that price. Beijing's message is that script does not have to be repeated. For a world tired of war, sanctions, and endless confrontation, that may be the most viable and serious proposal on the table.
1: The future of China-U.S. relations is shaped not only through dialogues among leaders, but also through connections between ordinary people. Peaceful coexistence and win-win cooperation based on mutual respect remain aspirations shared by both countries, and especially by the younger generation.
0: To see how these dynamics play out on the ground, we turn to our correspondent, who attended a dialogue among young leaders from China and the United States.
2: For many, college years might carry the fondest memories. You chat, laugh, even compete, hopefully in a friendly manner, with your peers. You might have different interests and aspirations, but it's an age when everything feels possible. Here at Tsinghua University, a group of American college students are meeting with their Chinese counterparts. They discuss and reflect on academic questions as well as real-life problems, hoping to better understand the busy world we're living in and to further realize the potential of themselves.
3: As a flagship event of the Young Envoy Scholarship Program, the Juxing China, U.S.-China Youth Leaders Dialogue advanced the initiative announced by Chinese President Xi Jinping to bring 50,000 young Americans to China over the course of 5 years.
4: The core challenge for smart cities isn't just collecting data and putting them into a smart city brain. It's about creating public value from it.
5: Many of the younger students we're looking at as applications towards mental health applications and thinking about how they can improve that, all the way up to neural implants.
6: And we were trying to understand how AI can play a role in energy efficiency while also being a huge consumer of energy.
7: Differentiated responsibility also shouldn't mean not paying attention to the development of renewable energy and other mitigation technologies in developing countries.
8: Not just passive users of technologies. I think the gap and discrepancy and risk to our humanness, to our dignity, to our sovereignty.
9: AI governance requires international cooperation on norms, risk management, and capacity building.
10: Real opportunities in the young people's hands, just like the U.S.-China youth leaders in these rooms.
11: International decarbonization requires substantial financial investment, and substantial financial investment requires stability and confidence in the future state of the world that you hope to be.
12: Hopefully, we can make our youth voice not only be heard, but also be included in the global governance framework.
13: So let us join hands to transform today's dialogue into action and vision into reality and write a new chapter of cooperation.
3: Engaging in deep discussions on green development, technological innovation, and social governance, participants drew on their diverse backgrounds to share insights and drive collaboration. For many, the experience underscored that amid political tensions and technological change, face-to-face connection holds unparalleled value.
0: Now, for more discussions, I'm joined by a representative from the dialogue today in Hong Kong, China. We have Zhao Xiuye, PhD candidate at the School of Public Policy and Management at Tsinghua University. Xiuye, welcome to the Hub. Now, you lived in Washington, D.C., the United States, for the longest time.

0: time. You work for think tanks. You work between cities across China and the United States. So what's your overall sense of where China-U.S. Relations right now, especially when it comes to people-to-people exchanges?
1: Well, I think overall, we're at a more stable stage of the relationship. So I think we're relatively stable. You know, people are traveling back and forth. But I still have heard some concerns from the American part that they're concerned about coming to China because they're concerned about the potential political backlash that might happen in the future. So I think it has stabilized, but people still have concerns. I think the summit meeting between the two heads of states will ease that tension quite a bit later.
0: Yeah, that is the hope. And now, obviously, you live in Hong Kong. You're on the academic exchange program in Hong Kong. You're getting your PhD in Beijing. Do you feel that somehow Hong Kong is a hub of exchanges between the East and the West?
1: Well, yes, absolutely. First of all, Hong Kong has a long tradition of being the hub of Eastern and Western cultures. And right now, because of the geopolitical upheavals, not just between the United States and China, but also among Western countries, I think more and more people Hong Kong as a livable, connected place in the world where they can live easily, where it doesn't matter if you come from the United States or from European countries, you can move to Hong Kong easily, get settled in, find jobs in a very international and competitive market. You know, I have several friends who have moved back to Hong Kong after COVID, and some of them because of geopolitical reasons, they've all chosen Hong Kong to be an international place to live, and I think they're quite happy.
0: One of your research focuses is the role of subnational governments in global governance, especially in climate and energy policy. Some Chinese provinces and U.S. states continue to cooperate on climate, even when national relations are tense occasionally. What do you think is the significance of this kind of subnational cooperation?
1: You know, the United States is a federalist system, which means states on a lot of issues can make up their own policies. And you have the blue states and the red states. Some states will choose to follow the federal government in being tough or competitive with China, but some states are more concerned about other things, like renewable energy, climate change. So through that engagement, we can actually set up a channel of communication. There's still a lot of work we can do together on climate, on energy, on trade. And also the state leaders, they are also a huge and important cohort of American political leaders that we can meet with and get to know our counterparts in the United States.
0: We remember Gavin Newsom, the governor of California, attending Davos. He would personally welcome the entry of Chinese electric vehicles to California, which is eighth largest economy in the world, if put alone.
1: So this is a problem of the state government versus the federal government, right? So for a lot of state governments like California, their gas prices are high. They are very much into the climate actions. So they're more willing to buy these high-tech, capable and affordable Chinese-made EVs. But on the other hand, the federal government's anti-climate policy. And they don't want the Chinese products coming to the United States market on competitive reasons. So I think then you're going to see a lot of infighting between the states and federal government. And that's why it's important to engage the state, even though we still face the tariffs from the federal government. But there are other things we can do, maybe not the whole EV, maybe parts of it, maybe other components of the renewable energy industry that can be imported. So I think there's a lot of things that we can do on the state level, and also on the people-to-people level, of course.
0: Now, according to your research, what is the area that hosts the biggest potential for subnational cooperation between China and the United States?
1: Well, I think, first of all, the people-to-people relationship is the most important because there are a lot of state universities, there are public schools, there are a lot of middle schools, primary schools that are actually administered by local and state authorities. I think that's one area where we can really start engaging both sides. The other thing is, if you talk about renewable energy, I think battery is something that's very important. I think United States has a big market for batteries, mostly for energy storage. That's something that China has a competitive advantage in.

0: And I think there are more stuff you can do if we just get the delegations start visiting on both sides.
1: You were at the U.S.-China Youth Leaders Dialogue. You interacted with other scholars from around the world, and including the United States. What are your main takeaways from that event?
0: One thing we talked about is how our societies are evolving under the influence of AI. What we all recognize that AI really helps us a lot in work and in our study. But at the same time, we talked about the challenge of AI, how it is replacing critical thinking, how it is replacing human-to-human interaction. And then at the end of the day, we both agreed that no technology will replace human-to-human, person-to-person interaction.
1: All right, Suya, thank you so much for being with us at this hour.
0: Okay, thank you.

0: Each day, there are millions of stories. Each one can open new perspectives, new possibilities. Wherever you look, we are there. To see, discover, explore. We put the pieces together to find what really matters to you. All around the world, all around the clock. Our reporters are at home across the globe. From our headquarters in Beijing and production centers in Washington, Nairobi, and London. China Global Television Network. Stories from across the globe, reaching people across the globe. CGTN. See the difference.
1: In November 2024, Evan Cale set foot in China for the first time, further deepening his connections with the country.
2: 我在今天，你呢?
1: So far, he has traveled to more than 40 Chinese cities, experiencing local life and culture along the way. China has become an important new chapter in his life, and through his actions, he is helping build bridges of understanding between China and the wider world.
3: This is a very beautiful place. I can't encourage people enough to come here, especially if they enjoy the outdoors and experience the environment here.
1: You do a lot of social media stuff. You're based in China. Maybe you can tell our viewers what your life, your work, your career is right now.
4: Absolutely. So when I came to China, it was just to pay my respects in November of 2024. It had been 2 years since the donation I made of the World War II photo album. I waited 2 years. I wanted things to die down. There was a lot of feelings, and a lot of Chinese people had a lot of emotion on what I had done, and I wanted everything to just kind of chill out before I came and became this figure. But I only came here just to pay my respects. I wanted to be in Nanjing on Memorial Day. I wanted to see the country for myself and see the people that had so openly taken under their arms, or at least what I thought was digitally. And when I arrived, I realized I had an opportunity to take a moment and, I guess you could say, turn it into a movement. And it's something I wanted to do for the construction of peace and diplomacy, to build better bridges between my country, the United States, and China. I've become this figurehead of what Chinese people imagine the, you might say, ideal American, or what a good American looks like. And I wanted to build something with it that was long and lasting and had a lot of meaning. And that's what I've now taken this moment and turn it into, is becoming this figure, this American fish out of water, you might say, that goes all over the country, travels it, experiences it, and makes these videos and broadcasts them, not just to Chinese audiences, but an international audience, to give people a better understanding what the real China is like. Because people that consume media about China, they probably don't have, at least if it's in the West, they probably don't have a good opinion about China. And when I came here and I saw what China was like, I thought it was kind of my duty to take this popularity and do something constructive with it to show the West, hey, this is what China's like. You know, this is me, an average American, traveling China, having these great experiences. Maybe you as a Westerner should come here too and check it out for yourself, rather than forming an opinion that you got from the media.
1: You're huge in China. Last time I checked, you have around 4.7 million followers. I mean, you showed them everything. You know, everywhere you go, you're traveling with two ducks, and you're doing acupuncture, right? Fire cupping. That scares some people in the West off, but you loved it.
4: Yeah, I mean, I'm an adventuresome person. Everywhere I go is a new adventure, and I think what's particularly unique about me, I'm from the Midwest, what was considered a flyover state, and I was the center of international news, Minnesota. But I am a person from kind of, I mean, my background is pretty eclectic, but, you know, I come from very humble and traditional roots, and I was

0: without, a terribly exciting background, suddenly has this exciting life and has these adventures. And I hope they see what I do and how I do it and the life that I live. And they want to check out China for themselves, or they want to learn about China through my eyes.
1: Alan, you have a huge fan base, especially after the Lunar New Year gala that is, according to multiple sources, the most watched gala show, variety show on the planet.
0: I was pretty blown away when I heard just how many people saw me on TV. I knew it was big, but then I saw the number and I was like, how many people? So yeah, it was an honor to be invited last year. It was great to be a participant, and I was, to be honest, ignorant what I was being invited to and how big of a deal it was. I mean, I was ignorant of how many people were watching it until I heard the actual viewer number. But it's a lot of work. It was great to be a participant and get to have that experience. But it was, I had to go to, I think, seven rehearsals. A lot of work went into it, and I'm looking forward to watching it and seeing as a viewer what it looks like.
1: What do you think is the biggest contrast for an average American? China may be just a spot on the map, but for you, it's a place in the heart, right? If you zoom in into the Chinese society, its social, cultural, historical background, is the vibes that people give you, the human touch, wherever you turn. I mean, what is the biggest contrast, if you compare the China that you read on American textbooks versus the China that you experience right now, right here?
0: Well, I think the biggest contrast is the agenda the US media and the Western media portrays China as being this dystopian, authoritarian hellhole where there's terrible things happening and everyone's under surveillance and there's just all this negativity and all this boogeyman whispering about what China is. China wants to take over the world. They're spying on us. They're harvesting our data. They want to destroy us all. And like that's
1: Exactly,
0: what you
1: exactly.
0: have perpetuated in Western media, and that fundamentally and simply by my travels and experiences is not true. So me being able to come here and experience this and show Americans, hey, come here, check it out for yourself, I think is really important for soft power diplomacy. I'm not an elected official. Nobody gave me a government position. I don't work with the US government or the Chinese government. I work by myself doing what I think is right, and that is showing people travel is good. Go to places, form your own opinion. If people come here and they don't like it, well, at least they came and they checked it out. There's very few places on earth you should not travel, and China most definitely is not one of them. But I think a lot of Americans think that it is. I have some friends, they don't want to come here. And they know what's happening to me. They know if they came here, they would be in my company and everything would be fine. But they have read so much nonsense and hysteria about what China is, they're afraid to come here. And I think that's true, at least for a lot of average Americans. They would not want to come here because of what they hear. And you got to see it to believe it. Don't judge a book by its cover, as they say. So that is what I see as my role is now. With this popularity that I have, is breaking down these constructed ideas, these artificial ideas of what a country actually is, and getting people to travel. And it doesn't just go with the Americans and Chinese. I'm hoping people take a page from me on what I'm doing and they apply this to other countries too. If there's a place that maybe you don't want to go, maybe you think something about it that is scary about it, look and see what happened to me and think, well, maybe I should go there and check it out for myself.
1: Very well said. Totally agree. Now, what do you think is the biggest pleasant surprise or surprises that China has presented you with?
0: Oh, the technology. And I say this again and again. I wish America had the high-speed trains. My God, I would be able to go see my parents. They live 2.5 hours away from me. I'd be able to see them in 30 minutes, not a 2.5 hour car ride. It blows me away that America does not have technology like China has. And I think it really showcases how much China is advancing and the work, at least that my country has to do in order to catch up on the world stage with technology. When I got back, I went home over the Christmas holiday to go see my parents. And I get back to Minneapolis-St. Paul Airport. There's a robot cleaning. It's mopping. And these people, these Midwesterners, are all standing around this thing like they're watching a sorcerer do magic because they've never seen a robot cleaning before. And I'm just like, God, you guys go to China. This is nothing.
1: What is the biggest difficulties that you have to adapt yourself to in China?
0: Language is tough. I'm learning the language. I'm having a hard time with it. I'm 36 and a half years old, and they say the human brain after the age of 25 has a hard time with languages, and it seems to be true. The different accents of China too are vast. You go to different areas. I travel in a lot of rural areas. People have heavier accents, and so it's a lot harder for me to talk to people without help because my Chinese is just I'm still learning, and it's going to take me a long time to learn. Language has never been my strong suit. I majored in Japanese studies. I was never good at the

0: Japanese language. Just language as a whole is really hard for me. And Chinese, for a Westerner, at least for an American, is one of the hardest languages you can learn. So that's a barrier. There's definitely cultural barriers too. Being an American is different from being Chinese, and just the way that I am, how I carry myself, how I think, how I talk, how I am. Average Chinese people are not like me, and that's kind of part of the joy too, and the charm is I'm a unique American. But sometimes culturally, I have a lot to learn with assimilation and just kind of with how the way people conduct themselves, how they talk, how they carry themselves. I'm a very outgoing, loud, and you might say like a fun person, and more Chinese people seem to be a little more reserved. So my clash of personality against the backdrop of what is an average Chinese person culturally, there's definitely a difference. I think that's part of what makes the videos so interesting, what makes me so uniquely suited to do this. But like I definitely have some experiences where culturally I have a lot to learn.
1: What is the most convenient parts of living in China?
0: Well, again, the technology, the ability to order anything on your phone at any point in time, any time of day, in America, and the price point too. It's so expensive in America, and it is only getting more expensive. And like, today I ordered some fruit here, and then I thought, oh, you know what? I also want to order some cheese. So then I ordered some cheese. In America, if you're getting things delivered, you're paying like upwards of 100% of what the goods actually cost just to have them delivered. And it's just so ingrained here in China as part of everyday life that it's affordable to sit and have things delivered. You forget something at the store, well, I'll just order that too. And it comes and it's affordable and it's convenient. And in America, like, if I want to order fruit, just fruit, right? I spent America probably about $6 today on some fruit, and with delivery and everything was like about $8. I'm looking probably at like $30 in America. And then if I forget something, probably another $30. So just the affordability here is so much better.
1: In what ways do you think China can improve, or the city you live in can improve, to make it more expat friendly?
0: That's a good question. The language barrier, it actually surprised me how few people in China speak fluent English. I thought it was going to be a much higher number. There's this ongoing joke. I ask people, you speak English? And everyone says, a little. A little means I can say a little, and that's about it. So the language barrier, I do have help. I have a team that helps me with videos, and they travel with me, and it makes going out easier. But like on my own, I could figure it out. It would be tough. And again, technology is going to render this barrier obsolete. In the next 2 years, I think there's going to be incredible leaps and bounds in tech. But so far, I have found that to be a little bit of a barrier for me. And if somebody's coming here and they don't speak any Mandarin at all, they will probably have a little bit of a harder time. There's a learning curve. You figure it out. I could go out on my own, and I could get by probably just fine. The taxi cab situation is a little bit tougher. And occasionally, like, random people, sometimes they don't know who I am. They just want to make conversation, especially in Tianjin. People are chatty. And like, sometimes if I'm out for a walk by myself, people start talking to me, and I'll just be like, I don't know what you're saying. I'm sorry. Good
1: Evan, thank you so much.
0: to see you again. Thanks for having me back.
1: And that will do it for this edition of The Hub on CGTN. Thank you so much for tuning in. I'm Wang Guan in Beijing. Bye and take care.

0: The U.S. is in the midst of a housing crisis. Experts say there is a shortage of between 4 to 7 million homes in the United States. Rising interest rates, skyrocketing prices, and stagnant wages are combining to make housing unattainable for many. So what are the solutions that can help renters and buyers? I'm Mike Walter. Let's take it full frame.
1: Priced out by rising cost.
2: When we talk about affordable housing, it's also the lack of housing is a big piece of it. And so there's always the question of how can we get more housing online?
3: The price of a home in Hawaii is around $1.1 million here on Oahu. So you basically have to be a millionaire just to afford the median house.
1: Housing opportunities to create economic stability.
4: We develop innovative, affordable housing, we revitalize communities, and we help families achieve their financial goals.
5: The neighborhood was come around and asked questions, what was this building about? We always say this is artist housing, you know, it's a lot of art and a lot of artists that live here.
1: A vision for inclusive communities.
2: When we come and do an investment, we think that local folks should be able to participate in the ascension of their own neighborhood.
1: Affordable housing in the U.S. Next. Mm-hmm.

0: Housing affordability is often defined as spending no more than 30% of your income on housing and utilities. By that measure, one-third of Americans are cost-burdened. I speak to developer A.J. Patton. He's a leader in building affordable and sustainable housing.
1: Patton is the founder and CEO of real estate investment company 548 Enterprise. I met him in Chicago, where he grew up and now lives.
2: So AJ, the title, 548, it's got a deep meaning to you. There's a backstory to it. Share it with our viewers.
3: Yeah, absolutely. So in 1999, my mother received a $400 gas bill. She was making 10 bucks an hour. And unfortunately, we had a hole in the roof that we couldn't fix, and we got this big gas bill. And so unfortunately, our gas got shut off. And so for a year straight, we had to boil water to take a bath. And I will die remembering four pots on an electric stove and carrying it up and dumping it in a porcelain tub. And that's how we bathed. This is in 1999. You know, this is not a story from the 1800s, right? And so fast forward, when I finished college and was working in finance and I wanted to start my own firm, I wanted to invest in communities to lower people's utilities expenses so no one had that lived experience. And so I named the company's 548 because that's a unit number in the projects that I grew up in. And so I wanted that to be kind of our North Star and kind of our anchor mission.
2: You know, it's so interesting. I think about growing up with that kind of hardship. And then you've got this amazing story. But I think a lot of kids growing up in that environment would feel beaten down. And it's just probably one of many hardships you faced as a kid. So what do you think are the ingredients in you that you were able to break through? That's really the chains of poverty, right? I mean, and it's so hard to strip away from that. And it's so layered and people don't understand it. What do you think are the ingredients in you, and how difficult a journey is that?
3: Yeah, I mean, it's hard to put a measurement on that level of difficulty. But I will say it helps to have, you know, one, it starts with a good praying mother. I'm very lucky on that front. Good set of grandparents. But the discipline was real. It takes a great deal of discipline to change the narratives and really kind of reshape your trajectory and what the kind of stereotypical trajectory should be. And also having the thoughtfulness to understand that while you're making those changes, everyone may not be as lucky as you. You know, I listen to Warren Buffett.

0: every once in a while. And he makes a great point. The greatest thing that ever happened was I was born in America. And regardless, even if I was impoverished from the pot, I still was born in America where there's real opportunity. So when I turned my life around and really got some opportunities, the access to changing those trajectories was real. And so, yeah, I was, yes, it was difficult, great deal of discipline and consistency, but access to opportunity was there, and we took advantage of that.
1: We started the company 7, 8 years ago around building sustainable, affordable, and housing and industrial that is for everyone.
2: Emissions from buildings and construction account for 38% of energy-related global emissions. That's equivalent to building a city the size of Paris every week, according to the UN Environment Program. One solution is passive housing, an energy-efficient building standard that requires less energy for heating and cooling.
3: In the United States, one issue that is so pressing in every community you go to is affordable housing. And maybe you can talk about the whole layers of it, because I think when we think about affordable housing, it's just like, oh my God, can I make the mortgage payment or can I pay the rent? But you mentioned the utility bills. I mean, it's just so staggering, some of the complexities of poverty and how to break out of it. Kind of just walk us through it.
0: I mean, because I think there's a host of issues. Because you think about just the when we talk about affordable housing, it's also the lack of housing is a big piece of it. And so there's always the question of how can we get more housing online? Because as you know, if we had more depth, then obviously the market will median towards a price that can be more affordable. So I think the first thing we can do before we even try to compress prices is just to get more buildings, more homes, more units, more apartments online as fast as humanly possible. And then we need to additionally have conversations about how can we make these buildings operate more efficiently so that they're not a burden on the families that live there. So one of the things that we focus on when we build affordable housing ourselves is, or when we build housing ourselves, is to make it as energy efficient as possible. Is the building well insulated? What type of roof? What type of windows? What type of HVAC system? Is there a possibility for us to do solar on the roof? So all of the tenants that live in our properties have 40 to 60% cheaper utilities than their neighbors. That lessens the burden for them. It's obviously great for our climate, which is a whole separate vertical of the conversation. But we want those families to be able to put that money back into the economy, into their savings, saving up for school, et cetera. So yeah, it absolutely is impactful.
3: So, talk to me about the concept of passive housing.
0: It's really about the taking and pressing the lines of energy efficiency. How efficient can we make this place? Can we make it net zero? If not, can we get it to a kind of this the highest level of efficiency? And so we're building, and so the Germans came up with this strategy called Passive House. I sit on the board here for Passive House US, and we're building two of the largest Passive House developments in the sh in Chicago. They broke ground already here in the city. And it's just essentially how insulated can we make it so that instead of cutting people's utilities by 30, 40%, what about 60, 70, 80% where utilities are really low for working families, and taking advantage of sustainable technology so that everyone has access to them?
3: I worked in the Midwest and was at a location in a tough neighborhood where there'd been a shooting. And one of my competitors at another station had grown up in this neighborhood. And I said, God, you could be such a mentor for kids in this neighborhood and everything. And he said, you don't understand. When you're able to drive out of a neighborhood like this and start a new life, all you want to see is this neighborhood in your rearview mirror. You never want to see it again. And so what I find interesting about you is you leave kind of this environment and then you dedicate your career to trying to help people in those same kind of environments. Talk to me about his view and your view and how do you understand where he's coming from and why did you decide to go in the direction you did?
0: Yeah, and I think that the truth of the matter is that that's his right. He has that agency to leave and say, hey, I'm responsible for self, my family, my kids. I did my part by getting better and not making things worse over there. But there's a great deal of power in imagery. People from my community needed to see someone that was making a difference that wasn't in sports and entertainment. And I'm around 5'8" at best on my best day. Went to public schools. I went to Indiana State. I'm not an Ivy Leaguer, but built a business.

0: that's scalable, built a nonprofit that's scaled, and they need to see that. And so I feel like I owe a great deal of responsibility to allow myself to be touched, to be seen, to be heard. I take my kids, we get the stroller and go through all the neighborhoods and just be regular. And so I think that that's important for everyone to see that. I think that, you know, my mother absolutely instilled that you owe something to the greater good. And I think that all of us use different talents to inspire folks. And I also just think that those platforms and bridges need to be built. And I felt like that's some of my responsibility.
1: 548 has broken ground on a mixed-use passive housing development in Chicago's Humboldt Park neighborhood. The facility will incorporate solar power and EV charging stations, as well as community space for the public. It's one of several projects that 548 is working on in Chicago.
2: Before 548, though, you are in a meeting and you ask a question and the light bulb goes on for you. Talk to us about this conversation. Why aren't we, like, you're doing this work. Why aren't these people who are suffering, you know, this could help them. Tell us the story.
0: Wow, great question. Done your research here. So, interesting. I was sitting in an investment meeting. I served on the investment committee for an international firm based out of Hong Kong. And someone was coming to pitch us utility scale solar. And I said, hey, you know, this isn't a good fit for us, but why aren't you selling that energy to low-income families at a discount because you can create it so cheap? And the guy just says, you know, AJ, it's a great idea. The problem is, you know, trying to get a hold of these families and the building owners, it's just different. It's just very difficult. And I said, well, what if I built the solar and I built housing and I can connect those two so that everyday families can access subsidized clean energy? And he just looked at me and he said, whoever does that's going to change the marketplace. And 6 months later, I quit my job and I started 548.
2: And you didn't just change the marketplace. You ended up as an Uber driver.
0: This is a true story. Great story. So like any good entrepreneurial story, it absolutely flopped right out of the gate and went entirely broke. And, you know, I had to keep the lights on. And so from 5 a.m. to 10 a.m. and 5 p.m. to 10 p.m., I drove Uber. And during the day, I ran my business. I was a CEO. I did fundraising and traveled around the country, but I was an Uber driver about 50 hours a week and worked 50 hours as a CEO. And then we had our breakthrough moment, and obviously I had to.
2: And it was one of the passengers at one point wrote you a check, right?
0: Wow, great. Yes, you've done the research. So yeah, so then one day a young man gets in my car, and a young man, younger than me, young man gets in the car, and I had a sign in my car that said, I have a solar startup, ask me questions. And he just said, hey, you really got a solar startup? I said, absolutely. And I had my pitch deck digital. I can bing it to you just real quick. I had business cards in my armrest. And one, he just said, I'll take coffee with you. And we had coffee. And then 2 weeks later, we had another coffee. And then a month later, he wired me $1 million.
2: What were some of the tough spots along the way?
0: Well, I think some of it is there is a kind of an organic reason that folks had not connected the dots, because clean energy and real estate, although they have a great deal of symmetry as real asset investments, the skill sets are different. And so you're kind of asking to be in two places at once, building essentially two different teams at once, even though there's a necessity, you know, every building needs energy. Those are two vastly different teams and strategies. And so creating a platform to kind of bridge those had, frankly, had not been done, not a scale. So I understood the questions. Also, frankly, for me, I viewed it as work. And, you know, I've never thought of myself as very talented, but I've always thought my superpower was just work ethic. And if the only thing that had to be done was someone working hard, I think I could be the man for the job. And so, you know, I wasn't scared to work 100 hours. At the time, I had no kids, no wife. It was like, you know, all I got to do is go to the gym, you know, and eat and drink. So go back to work, right? And so, yeah, I had no issues working 80, 90 hours until we solved the Rubik's Cube. It was really, really powerful.
2: Let me ask you the question as we step, next steps for 548. Where do you see it going?
0: Scale. I think the next thing is to continue to scale. I mean, we've got a plan now that we're going to announce that we're going to try to create 1 million jobs. And so we want to put solar on the roof of every building in Metro Chicago. We want to do it with local labor.

0: And we really want to push the envelope around who's involved in these conversations and bring more people into the fold.
1: And then that scale, do you think it can lead to others doing the same sort of thing in other communities?
0: Absolutely. So we've been talking with other cities, St. Louis, Aurora, Indianapolis, Milwaukee. Tons of other markets have come and done some analysis of us. And, I'd like to say that we'll be coming to a town near you.
1: Well, we'll look forward to it. Thank you so
0: What an
1: much.
0: absolute pleasure. Thank you so much.
1: You know, we're having a conversation, but who's left out in the conversation about sustainability, would you say, generally?
0: Generally, I think I always challenge folks to think bigger about sustainability. That, we tend to focus at 548 about disinvested communities getting access to the jobs. When we come and do an investment, we think that local folks should be able to participate in the ascension of their own neighborhood. I think part of the way that you can push back on some of that gentrifying energy is to say, if I'm going to build in your community, you should get first in line about how this spend is going to be had. You've been the local plumber here for 25 years. If we're building the first new construction in a generation, why aren't you the plumber on this? Why aren't you the local HVAC person? Why is it your son the one doing the carpentry work? It should be. Well, your daughter should be the architect. And so we've been very thoughtful about that. And that's allowed us to be welcome in a bunch of communities.
1: I saw you speak about this, and I thought it was really telling about you. You talked about Leonard Hutchinson, the janitor in your high school. And I wrote it down because I was like, who goes and speaks, who's doing what you're doing, and talks about a janitor? But I think the fact that you talk about him, those are those people in the community. You know them. They impacted your life. You want to go back, and maybe it's not Leonard, but it's somebody like Leonard. Talk to me about that and the impact he had on your life.
0: Impressive. Wow. I was a young man. I was in high school, and we were boiling water, taking a bath at the time, and struggling to get to school on time for different stuff. And he saw me there, showing up to school at 5 a.m. Because that's when my mom would drop me off. She was the cafeteria lady at the local factory, and that was her way to work at 4:30. So I'd be at the school by myself, 5 a.m. So as the support staff's coming in, the cafeteria ladies, the janitors, he just saw me and he'd open the keys to the gym and I'd get shots up before practice. And then the cafeteria ladies made me breakfast every single morning, a cup of hot cocoa and a Rice Krispie treat every single day. And I did my homework at 5 a.m. at school every day. And, between the ages of 14 and 18, those are tough times for a young man. And to have Hutch, his name goes by Hutch, man. Hutch just put his arms around me and he just made sure that I was okay and that somebody cared. And that meant a lot to me at that time.
2: Patton also created a foundation that offers a sustainable energy workforce education program. Participants learn to be solar technicians, clean energy auditors, and also acquire knowledge to find work in skilled trades.
1: These communities are made up of a lot of Hutches, and people don't see them. They're kind of invisible. And yet, you're out there and you're helping them. And I kind of think of the payoff. I mean, the kind of the loop. Here's this guy who really helped you. Now you're going back and helping the other Hutches. So talk to me about the feeling in these communities when people come up and say, man, you changed my life.
0: Unreal. I mean, it's probably the coolest thing that I've had to internalize, because we started like the workforce program. Today was the start of a new class. We'll have our 500th graduate that we've helped get a job soon. And, we go to graduation and the moms and the cousins and the grandmas, and they all come up and they say these things. But most importantly, the graduates will go to the graduate line and they give you this hug and they say, thank you for the opportunity. Nothing more powerful to give somebody opportunity. What they do with it is them. Some of these young people go start jobs. They'll send you videos on TikTok of them on a roof installing a solar panel, or they fencing and doing all these great things. But to give someone an opportunity, that's God's work. And I'm really proud of that.
1: If there was somebody watching this and they say, I'm really inspired by what he's doing, I want to do something similar in my community, what would be the lessons you would pass on to them?
0: Yeah, collaboration. You'd be surprised what you can get done if you don't care who gets the credit. I mean that when I say that the true success of

0: 548 is that everyone can claim it, and that, you know, we go to a job site, and you know, our biggest project right now is on the west side. We're building 60 unit all electric solar powered affordable housing on the west side, and the branding around the building, around the whole job site, there might not be anything that says 548 on it. It's this electrician's got his big sign up, this architect, this contractor, this is everyone's. Do I own it? Am I the developer? Am I responsible to the bank for it? Absolutely. You go to that job site, it looks like 25 people's project, and that's exactly how it should be. I like it that way.
1: What about legacy, your legacy? I mean, obviously, you know, you're a young guy, but at some point you'll hang him up and you'll walk away. I mean, what kind of an impact do you want to have on the Chicago area?
0: You know, I really want to push back on the narratives that a singular person needs to be the guy or the person. I think there's enough. I operate from a position of abundance. I think there's room for all of us to win at the exact same time. You having success is not me losing. We can both have a great day on the exact same time and the exact hour. And so I hope that the legacy is that there's a greater we and a us. Because I, you know, I'm a new dad, and I think about what that energy I want to be receiving for the kids of, hey, you know, it's not just one person holding the throne. It's room for all of us to stand on the podium of success, and that while we're there, we're bringing more people on.
1: Well, it was a pleasure talking to you. Thank you so
0: A
1: much.
0: pleasure. Thank you so much for having
1: You
0: me.
1: bet.
2: Coming up, the Washington, D.C. metropolitan area is a very expensive region of the country. 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
1: An innovative program in Maryland is providing affordable apartments to local artists, with some even reaching their goal of home ownership.
2: Well, I love music. Back in Colombia, I grew up listening to salsa, like old school salsa. You know, the whole thing with the salsa dancing, and it's a lot of percussion, you know. And when I

I moved to United States. Kind of like it caught my attention when I turned on the TV, BET, and I started looking at rap music, hip hop music. And then I took it from there. Started writing music and recording it. Pretty much the music we write, it kind of identifies our struggles on the streets. I kind of identify myself growing up, you know, poverty and government and all these situations that affect the community. Well, these days, I kind of decided to take my DJ career more serious because of the music nowadays. I want to play music that is not commercial, that it has meaning, that it has sustenance. I want to continue the legacy, and like I was doing my writing, I want to continue to deliver that same message.

0: was working, I was a cable technician, and I would welcome one of our clients. It was at an artist housing, assisted living housing. It kind of caught my attention because when I go in that building, they have pictures, and I asked the guy, wow, how you get to live here? When I first saw hip homes, which, you know, it was HIP homes, so I thought it kind of sounds similar to hip-hop music, you know? So I said, hip homes? So because of the HIP, and then boom, then I saw what they were doing. It was a non-profit, and they doing a great job with the community, housing. And I submitted my application to Renaissance Square. I was a single father, and my daughter back then was 9 years old, nine. So I wanted a two-bedroom apartment, and they didn't have it. They said, well, we already gave them all out. I was like, oh, my God. So I wanted to leave so bad, so I was like, okay, it doesn't matter if you got a one-bedroom. And I was able to get that, I think it was the last apartment they had available. It's a one-bedroom at Renaissance Square on Hyattsville. And I moved there on October 2008.
1: So I would say our region definitely is in a housing crisis. The Washington, D.C. metropolitan area is a very expensive region of the country. It's one of the most expensive areas to live. Housing costs are very high, so families really struggle to meet the cost of housing as well as all of the other expenses that a family has, whether it be transportation, childcare, food, insurance, health care. All of those expenses really add up. HIP is an affordable housing developer. We develop innovative, affordable housing, we revitalize communities, and we help families achieve their financial goals.
0: We have great memories here. We used to have a lot of potlucks with the artists, summer jams, music. I said we used to set up my DJ equipment, play some music. The neighborhood would come around and ask questions, what was this building about? We always said this is artist housing. You know, it's a lot of art and a lot of artists that live here.
2: I was in either fourth or fifth grade. We lived at Renaissance for 13 years. Yeah, so the end of elementary school, middle school, high school, college, all the way up until I graduated. Compared to the rest of our family members, our home, we didn't have like the most space, but I feel like we were the home, and even now that people enjoyed coming to the most, I feel like it definitely felt like a safe space, really colorful. My dad allowed me to paint on the walls. It always smelled like food. It was just filled with a lot of love, you know, a lot of art, a lot of music, a lot of vibrancy. I didn't understand entirely when I was younger, but as I got older and understood, like, we live here because my father is an artist, right? And, like, was seeking, you know, and got afforded this opportunity.

0: the intentionality and like the meaning and the purpose of why we were there always just lingered.
1: Because of the rent discount we have for artists, I kind of like, it helps my situation as a single father, raising my daughter in public schools, and you know, it did help me a lot for me to save up a little bit to purchase a house. But it was not on my radar. It was just, I always thought about buying a house. Until I think Stephanie, she came to the building and did a, we had a meeting downstairs. I went to that meeting, and then the first thing I did was take a class, a workshop, for first-time buyers. And the second point was like the credit, you know, make sure you work on your credit, you know, because it's very important, you know. So I was like, you know what, I'm gonna just set myself and get ready, because I gotta make a move. So then I got married, met my wife, and we have a new son. And so at that time when my son was born, I said, you know what, I think I'm ready. You know, let me give it a shot. I think I'm ready to purchase a home. And I mean, it was a feeling, the best feeling in the world, you know, because sometimes we always say, when things happen, well, this is the best time of my life, but I think it's probably the highlight of my life.

0: paint the deck, you know. Painted the deck, I did the pavers, what else? The design with the stones. Me and my friend, I built the bar, and he's a plastic artist. So he painted out the different names, regions where we're from, Pacific, Valle del Cauca, so. I live in a community, especially on the Afro-Latino community, immigrants, and my community is a lot of hardworking people. They just don't have the financial situation. They can purchase a home, and they see it like something very impossible. And sometimes we think there's something impossible, but it's just get yourself, you know, focused on that, and you accomplish that. It's people just dying to be able to purchase a home and having more opportunities for them, like house counseling, like workshops, first-time buyers, and assistance with the down payments, and that guidance that is lacked with a lot of the community. They just don't have that push. And without these nonprofits, they're not able to find out this information. You know, I wish this whole neighborhood would be people like me. That's how we build a community.
1: Coming up.
2: The cost of living is just too high. There are very little job opportunities and so on. And at the heart of that is housing, because if you look at all the costs, housing is the biggest factor there.

ever wondered what's the difference between a bear and a bull market? Where are the cash cows? And who are the lame ducks? And what exactly are black swans? Grey rhinos? And unicorn companies? Make sense of it all with Global Business, only on CGTN.

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3: Hawaii is one of the least affordable states in the nation, and it's facing a severe housing crisis. Yet housing production remains slow. I speak to public policy analyst Joe Kent about the underlying causes.
4: Joe Kent is the executive vice president of the Grassroot Institute of Hawaii, a nonprofit policy research organization. I spoke with Kent in Honolulu.
5: So, Joe, I had a chance to visit with you before we started rolling, and I find it interesting. You're a teacher, then you're a documentary filmmaker, and then you become this activist. It's kind of an interesting little journey that you've been on. How did you get to where you are here now?
6: Well, I am just a curious person, I think, and I also like to teach. And so I started out as a teacher. Actually, I was a music teacher, believe it or not. I would teach kindergarten through fifth grade, elementary, down there in Maui, Lahaina, King Kamehameha III Elementary School. And I became really obsessed with the cost of living because a lot of my teacher friends were having a hard time staying in the islands. I think half the school when I worked there left, the teachers, I mean. And I was trying to figure out why is the cost of living so high. So I made a documentary called The Price of Paradise, where I explored that question. The Grassroot Institute of Hawaii, which is a think tank, saw my documentary and said, hey, you should work for us. That's what they deal with, is the cost of living. So, curiosity, I guess, killed the cat.
4: A smart asset study found that a resident of Hawaii must make nearly $125,000 a year just to live comfortably in the state. In contrast, a median wage for an American worker last year was $62,000.
5: And you set out to get answers, and it's interesting because everybody has their own perspective. They all end up in silos. And you were telling me, it's these greedy landlords. But then you talk to the landlords and you get a different perspective. So I'm sure you must have gone into this with kind of a view. This is the answer. But it was much more nuanced.
6: I mean, it seems like greed is the reason things are so expensive. But it doesn't make any sense that greed would be more in Hawaii than in Kansas or anywhere else. So there has to be something more. Like, what is really the difference between places with a high cost of living and a low cost of living? And it turns out a lot of it has to do with just regulations. I mean, Hawaii has more regulations when it comes to housing than any other state in the nation. We have the longest permitting department wait times in the nation. We have the highest, housing costs and costs for groceries and electricity and so on.

0: And those things are related.
1: I was at an event last year where this guy broke down different countries, and he said, "This country innovates, and this country regulates." When it comes to states, this is a state that regulates. How do you change that mindset?
0: Well, that's a great point because if you try to foster a state of innovation, which they've tried to do many times in Hawaii, but lawmakers play a game of whack-a-mole with anyone who tries something new, that kills innovation. They once tried to make Hawaii the Silicon Valley of the Pacific, and they had all these grand plans for it. IBM came out, and the state laid out all of these big plans for like a Wall Street of this Pacific. But regulations got in the way. You know, it's hard to open a business. It's hard to build any building. And even when you do, a lot of the costs associated with just running a business here are just so high that it's infeasible. And so a lot of those innovative ideas left by the wayside. And that's why a lot of people in Hawaii are leaving, actually. There's an outflow. Around 10,000 people on net in Hawaii residents leave the state for the mainland every single year. This has been happening since 2016. So this is tens of thousands of people moving away to find a better life. And we asked them at the Grassroot Institute, why are you leaving? And they said the cost of living is just too high. There are very little job opportunities and so on. And at the heart of that is housing, because if you look at all the costs, housing is the biggest factor there.
2: The homelessness rate in Hawaii is the highest in the nation. Officially, Hawaii has 6,500 homeless individuals, but unofficially, housing experts say the number is likely much, much more.
1: You talk about many, many layers of regulations. If there were some that could be adjusted
0: Oh,
1: or
0: yes.
1: changed, how quickly could we see a change in terms of the issue here?
0: I think it would be very quick. You almost never see regulations change dramatically. But you know, just start with the top layer. This is the State Land Use Commission. This is a regulation basically that says that only 5% of the land can have housing built on it, the type of housing that you'd have for affordable housing or neighborhoods and so on. That means the other 95% of the land is very, very difficult to build any housing on. That's why it's mostly open space. And so, if you were to, for example, increase that from 5% to 6%, that would be a 20% increase in the supply of land available for housing, zoned land, I mean. And that could, you know, create a flood of more housing on the market without eating into the agriculture or conservation, or, you know, Hawaii is a beautiful place. We want to make sure that it stays that way. But I think there's a way to build enough housing for everybody.
1: You say Hawaii is a beautiful place. We want to keep it that way. Is that the argument you hear when you say we've got to have more housing?
0: Well, people do think that if we build one more home, we're building on the last vestige of green open space and so on. But, you know, if you just look statewide, it's only 5%. Now, it might not seem like that when you're in downtown Honolulu and, you know, everything you look at is built. But if you go to the neighbor islands, go to the Big Island, Maui, you know, Lanai, Kauai, there's plenty of open space out there. And there's plenty of people who wish they could build a home, even a home for maybe some their family members, a house in the backyard and so on, but they can't because of the zoning regulations.
2: U.S. Census data from 2023 showed that for the first time ever, more native Hawaiians lived on the mainland than in Hawaii. The data found 47% of native Hawaiians living in Hawaii, while 53% resided on the continent.
1: You mentioned your time teaching in Maui and seeing so many colleagues leaving to go to the mainland. What does Hawaii lose when we look at the outflow that you described each year?
0: Well, there's definitely a brain drain happening in Hawaii. If you look at the people who are leaving, a lot of times it's the young professionals, of course. You've got people who are, of course, just graduating college or just starting college. They leave. A lot of times when young people leave, they haven't built the roots enough to want to come back later.

0: later in life. We asked them at the Grassroot Institute, people who are leaving, why are you leaving? And they told us, you know, all of these factors, but they said more than anything, they want to come back. And one person said, I'm leaving so I can make enough money to afford to come back. You know, the price of a home in Hawaii is around $1.1 million here on Oahu. That's the median price of a single family home. So you basically have to be a millionaire just to afford the median house. I did a cost analysis of how much money someone, the average family could save just by moving to Texas from Hawaii. It's around $30,000 a year that they save just by moving away. And so a lot of people are making that calculation and doing it.
1: So what do folks do here? Rent? I mean,
0: yeah.
1: It's just the thought of home ownership is just completely out of the question?
0: Well, it definitely skews what you view as a home and what's normal. And what is normal is people living with their parents a lot of times. If you talk to any young person in college, you know, 9 times out of 10, they're probably staying with their family. The other one is childcare. If you can get, you know, your family member, your grandparents to pay to pick up, you know, your child, or that's a huge savings. And so it's really part of the culture here is to live close together. And actually, in big homes where there's a lot of people living together. The problem is in Hawaii, we've banned that as well. Some people call them monster homes, right? This is a derogatory term, so don't let the word monster sway you. They're just big homes that on the mainland, anyone would say is like, okay, that's a big home. Now here in Hawaii, we might have intergenerational families living in a big home. Nothing wrong with that, but it looks unsightly. It looks unseemly. And so they've tried to ban them here. And there's a lot of, you know, well-intentioned things that actually have ill effects here locally.
1: You mentioned culture. I imagine that's another thing that's lost when people leave the island.
0: Yes.
1: Can you talk about that?
0: Well, there are now more Hawaiians living on the mainland than there are in Hawaii. And so this just speaks to the outflow. Are we losing our culture with all of, you know, the people we know and love and look, not just Hawaiians, but Filipinos and Chinese and so many people in Hawaii who, you know, we're a melting pot and we're just losing all of our friends and family to the mainland. Every single person here has a story of someone who moved away. And hopefully, though, we can find more stories of people moving back. And I see in the numbers that people are starting to move back, thankfully. Now, that may have to do with some recognition that there might be more opportunities in Hawaii than people think. Lawmakers have been listening to us complain about this. And last year, they actually passed a big income tax cut, the biggest income tax cut in the history of the state at around $5 to $7 billion. That means that every single family will get $1,000 savings on their tax bill this year. Next year, it'll be $2,000. The next year, it'll be $3,000 savings per year. And that's going to rack up to, you know, around $20,000 or so in 7 years or so. So this is helping, but, you know, these are small bites at the apple.
1: Well, that's money. I'm not very good at math, but I'm looking at $20,000. That's still not going to get your house, right? I mean, that's not a down payment, is it?
0: That's right.
1: Yeah, it's going to take a long, long time.
0: Exactly.
2: In 2023, a combination of high winds and dry weather led to wildfires on the Hawaiian island of Maui. The fires killed at least 102 people and were among the deadliest U.S. wildfires in the past century. In the city of Lahaina, more than 2,000 homes and structures were destroyed.
3: You have linkage to Maui. I think you probably saw it through a different lens than most of us, in that obviously the connection's there, but also the realization of the aftermath, that the issues that are going to stand in the way of these people getting their lives back together again. Mm-hmm. So tell me how you viewed it versus how I might have watched it.
0: Well, I know my friends, and that's the first thing I think about. You know, I have a friend who is somewhat homeless, transitional homeless. I reached out to him right away. I actually went and visited him. He was saying that he saw the embers, you know, flying into

his friend's window, and they were like trying to shoo the embers away. And he and his friend is disabled, and he has another friend who's disabled. They were hobbling to their car, trying to escape the flames. And he said they took a left turn. If they had taken a right turn, then, you know, they probably would be dead now. But because they just ran

0: the flames had gotten that far, all the way to Front Street, it would be a disaster. That would be historic. So it's, you know, sad to say that 102 people passed away. And I'm hopeful that we can try to rebuild it and get, you know, allow people to rebuild as much as possible. But it's still a very painful story and thing in the community.
1: When did it hit you, though, that, you know, all the issues you've been fighting about for so long were going to come to bear there as well?
0: Well, when I saw testifier at the testifier at the county council on Maui right after the fire saying, how long is it going to take to rebuild my home? You know, and this is what we were talking about and kind of predicting, actually. And thankfully, lawmakers are listening, though, and they did respond, and they did. The governor right away waived many regulations to do this. And so, you know, a lot of the stuff we talk about seems kind of boring, but we're talking about it because at some point or another, it's going to affect your life. And it may be in a disaster situation. It may be at a critical moment and so on. Now, Lahaina was just one time. But there, if you look around the islands, there are many other places that look just like Lahaina with, you know, a high facing dry ridge and very few places to escape and so on. So I think resiliency and getting prepared and just making sure that we don't have this disaster again is important.
1: How do you strike the balance between development, conservation, environment, all the things that you run up against as you're saying, look, we got to have more housing?
0: Well, it is a balance. And like I said, if you can just eke out a little more allowance from a statewide perspective to allow people to build, I think it would help a lot without having to run over all of the conservation or agriculture lands and so on. But let's not forget there's energy goals too. I mean, if you look at the land in Hawaii, it's being competed with for housing, for conservation, for agriculture, and for energy now, because we have a goal to get to 100% renewable energy by the year 2045. And so one of the only ways that the state is thinking of doing this is by building solar panels everywhere. Well, if you build a solar panel, you can't build a home and you can't grow food under it. So I'm not sure exactly how we're going to achieve all of these goals. We also have a goal of doubling food production too and increasing housing and so on. So at some point or another, something's got to give. And where I land is the home comes first. You know, if you can't live here in the first place, then all of the rest of it doesn't really matter.
1: But if you could sit down with lawmakers and say, look, if you could just do this, this, mm-hmm, this, mm-hmm, and this, we could start erasing this problem. And you already talked about just increasing it by a small amount.
0: Right, right.
1: What are some other steps that could be taken?
0: Well, there's allowing more private sector help. So, you know, if you go to certain places on the mainland and look at their permitting departments, they have zero backlog. You know, some people get their permit waiting in line on the same day. Whereas in Hawaii, it might take hundreds of days. It might take more than 2 years. You know, I talked to someone who was trying to open a Mexican restaurant, running up and down the permitting offices, asking somebody help me, because to him, it was like, if they don't approve his permit, he has to close his business. So instead of it taking hundreds of days, if you could hire a private sector worker to help clear out the backlog, this is what they do on the mainland, that would really help a lot. You could do something like put a shot clock on it or a timer so that this permit has to be approved within, what, pick a number, 90 days or something. And if it's sitting on the shelf, it's automatically approved, right? There's actually a bill that passed this year, sitting on the governor's desk as we speak. He may or may not sign it. We'll see. But just little things like that might go a long ways.
1: If you build enough of these little things, you can actually start building homes, I guess.
0: Yeah. And actually, last year we did pass one, which is the accessory dwelling unit law, which says if you've got space in your backyard, you can build a home in your backyard or two, even if they're small, tiny homes. So every single county now has to allow for a few accessory dwelling units to be allowed if there's space. So we'll see if that pans out. But the main thing is you could have so much housing, the state wouldn't even have to pay for it. People

0: will pay for it if they're allowed to.
1: We'll leave it there. Thank you so much.
0: Yeah, thank you.
1: That's this edition of Full Frame. Our thanks to AJ Patton and Joe Kent for their perspectives on affordable housing. If you know other visionaries you'd like to see on our show, email us at fullframe@cgtnamerica.com. And from all of us here at Full Frame, thanks so much for watching.

0: The world's currencies are more connected than ever before. 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Money moves markets. We explain these trends and show you how the cash in your pocket can have a wide-reaching effect. 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
1: Images may appear to be identical, but looks can be deceiving. 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
1: 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We drill down on their success. We ask how they set strategy and how they navigate in an increasingly competitive market. 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

expanding trade, lowering tariffs, and buying more planes. Beijing reveals details on trade talks following the U.S. president's state visit. Israel's military says it has killed the chief of Hamas's armed wing in Gaza.

0: And the world's most active terrorist also dead. This, according to U.S. President Donald Trump. The latest from Nigeria, where a top Islamic State leader has been killed. Hi, everyone. Thanks for joining us. I'm Sean Cadlips here in Washington, D.C. Coming up, Beijing says preliminary trade agreements reached between President Xi and Trump this week will be finalized and implemented as soon as possible. China says economic and trade teams will work to expand cooperation while reducing the list of problems. CGTN's Alistair D'Souza reports.
1: We really have been waiting for what Beijing has to say, and now China's Ministry of Commerce saying that both the U.S. and China have reached a consensus on relevant tariff arrangements. Important to mention, though, that the ministry also says that they are still in consultation on the details. So what do we know so far? China's Ministry of Commerce saying that both sides will continue implementing the outcomes of previous consultations. Remember, this latest summit really built on Trump and Chinese President Xi Jinping meeting late last year in South Korea, which led to a thaw, if you remember, in the trade war between the two countries. We'll be waiting to hear from the White House if this actually means an extension to that tariff truce. Meanwhile, the Ministry of Commerce in China also talking about setting up a trade council and an investment council to discuss things like tariff reductions on certain products. It says that there is an agreement to reduce tariffs on products of mutual concern. There's also confirmation of purchases of aircraft. We heard President Trump say that China will be buying 200 Boeing planes with an option to buy hundreds more later. So Beijing now confirming that an aircraft deal is in fact in place. But here's some detail on agriculture. There appears to be an easing of some long-running agricultural trade frictions, not on tariffs, but on, let's say, regulatory red tape as well. Now, under this deal, Washington will move to lift automatic border detentions on Chinese dairy and seafood, open the door, this is an interesting one, to China's bonsai imports, and recognize China's Shandong province as bird flu free, meaning analysts say that this means that poultry from that region can flow into the United States even if outbreaks hit elsewhere in China. In return, Beijing, according to that statement, could speed up its approval process, looking at doing that for American beef, a major sticking point, as you know, for U.S. ranchers.
0: Alistair D'Souza reporting for us. Now, briefing the media after Donald Trump's state visit, Foreign Minister Wang Yi said that the historic meeting achieved a new vision of constructive relationship of strategic stability. CGTN's Xia Chang reports.
2: Wang Yi says President Xi and President Trump spent nearly 9 hours in interactions with a tone of mutual respect, shared commitment to peace, and a willingness to cooperate. He says the most important political consensus of the meeting is that the two presidents agreed on building a constructive bilateral relationship of strategic stability. At the invitation of President Trump, President Xi will pay a state visit to the U.S. this autumn. Wang says the two major mechanisms of political diplomacy and economic and trade cooperation will continue to play their roles, steadily expanding the list of cooperation while narrowing down the list of problems. Both heads of state highlighted the importance of promoting cultural and people-to-people exchanges. President Xi welcomed more young Americans to visit and study in China. President Trump also expressed his willingness to welcome Chinese students to study in the U.S. With regards to the Taiwan question, Wang called it the most important issue in China-U.S. relations. He says China hopes the U.S. will take concrete actions to safeguard peace and stability across the Taiwan Strait. He stressed that the Taiwan question is China's internal affair and that Beijing hopes Washington will adhere to the One China principle and the three China-U.S. joint communiques and fulfill its due international obligations. Wang Yi also says the economic and trade teams of the two nations will work to expand two-way trade under a reciprocal tariff reduction framework. The two sides have also agreed to establish a trade council and an investment council and address each other's concerns over market access for agricultural products. The two leaders also discussed international and regional hotspot issues.
0: Harshia Chang reporting for us. Now, Russian President Vladimir Putin will pay a state visit, rather, to China next week. The two sides are marking 25 years since signing a strategic treaty to promote peace relations and economic cooperation. The Kremlin says a number of governmental and other deals will be signed. in the back and forth.

0: forth between Iran and the United States on peace proposals, the U.S. rejected Iran's latest counteroffer. President Trump is again threatening military action, while Tehran has contacted other nations in an effort to find a solution through negotiations. Jim Spellman has the story.
1: The fragile ceasefire between the U.S. and Iran is still in place, but tensions remain high, and there is no clear path to a resolution in sight. The Strait of Hormuz remains largely closed, and the U.S. blockade is still in place amid scattered reports of attacks in and around the strait. This after U.S. President Donald Trump rejected an Iranian counteroffer to end the war. The two sides appear to have major disagreements over control of the strait, sanctions relief, and Iran's nuclear program, including the status of Iran's enriched uranium. Trump is facing political pressure at home, with oil trading at well over $100 a barrel and U.S. gas prices averaging more than $4.50 a gallon. He says without a deal, he may resume military strikes.
2: I don't want to say that. I mean, I'd like to tell you. I'd like to say on a certain hour, a certain day, the bombing is going to start. I don't want to say that. I can only say that Iran, I can say this with very, very strong conviction, Iran will never have a nuclear weapon. Not going to happen.
1: And Iran says negotiations have been hampered by a lack of trust.
3: As I have said, one of the problems is the contradictory messages, contradictory statements, and the excessive, irrational rhetoric constantly coming from the Americans, which runs contradictory to any negotiation process or diplomatic path.
1: On Saturday, Pakistan's interior minister arrived in Tehran for an unannounced visit. He met with his Iranian counterpart as Islamabad continues its efforts to mediate a peace deal. It's not clear if any progress has been made on those major differences between the U.S. and Iran. Tehran says it is putting in place a new mechanism to manage traffic through the strait, which will include charging ships a fee for, quote, specialized services, but the U.S. side has opposed Iran charging to transit the strait. On Saturday, Iranian media reported Tehran is in negotiations with European countries over passage through the strait. Not clear how that will play out. Meantime, the UAE has announced it is accelerating construction of a pipeline that could double its capacity to export oil without going through the strait, but it's not expected to be completed until next year, meaning it won't help with oil prices in the immediate future. Jim Spellman, CGTN, Washington.
0: The military leader of Hamas has been killed in an Israeli airstrike in Gaza City. Jonathan Regev has that story from Tel Aviv. But first, Rami Almagara has details from Gaza.
4: Let me start with the latest news from Gaza. The Hamas statement that announced the death and the killing of Izz al-Din al-Haddad, the Islamic group's leader, the military, top military leader of Hamas, was killed during the Israeli strike yesterday. That is the latest Hamas statement confirming the death of Izz al-Din al-Haddad, and that this is and describing him as a very strong military leader within Hamas who has led the military wing of Hamas for years, for many years now. That is the latest. In terms of the significance of this incident on the ground here in Gaza, this comes against the backdrop of stalled talks between Israel and Hamas, mediated talks between Israel and Hamas, and latest remarks by the Israeli Prime Minister that there are no, there is no progress in the negotiations until there will be no progress until Hamas gives up its arms. While Hamas says that the first phase of the ceasefire agreement should proceed well before the second phase starts, as Hamas says that the items of the ceasefire, the first phase, were not realized on the ground, something that Israel insists is not actual, and wants Hamas to give up its arms. The people here are just concerned that this incident will lead to further violence in the region from the Israeli side. This has been preceded by many military actions, a series of military actions perpetrated by the Israeli army in the Gaza Strip in different locations on different elements, including Hamas and police figures belonging to Hamas itself. This this is a point, could be of escalation, unless there will be a kind of intervention by the mediators to stop further violence in the region, especially the Hamas's leader, the military leader, was a top official within Hamas, and this could either bring more violence or bring some kind of a calm in the upcoming period or in the near future.
5: Yes, the confirmation came from the army, not from Benjamin Netanyahu or Defense Minister Israel Katz. The confirmation this afternoon came from the Israeli military and the internal security agency, the ISA. They confirmed the fact that the strike did take place. And we did see also a funeral in Gaza, which Gazan sources are saying is the funeral of Izzaddin al-Haddad, who was the main leader of the military wing who still remained in Gaza. So I would assume that later on, once the Jewish Sabbath is over this evening, we will probably get also the confirmation from Prime Minister Benjamin Netanyahu. He would usually not miss such an opportunity. The confirmation so far coming from the army and the internal security agency.
0: Now, moving on, two large and very different rallies have taken place in central London. Thousands of people joined an anti-immigration march. And at the same time, a pro-Palestinian protest was held to mark Nakba Day. CGTN's Raul Pathak reports.
6: They came in their thousands to remember one of the most important dates for Palestinians. Just over 78 years ago, on the 15th of March 1948, nearly 750,000 people were forcibly evicted from their homes in what was Palestine. They call it the Nakba, literally translated into English as the catastrophe. The protesters here saying the recent images from Gaza proving that the lessons of history have not been learnt.
7: But it is, of course, as important as ever, given the horrors and the atrocities that we've seen over the past 2 years in relation to Gaza. The Nakba is not just a historical event, it's an ongoing catastrophe, dispossession, displacement and apartheid against the Palestinian people.
8: Now, this march is taking place at the same time as another demonstration just up the road, and that's been organised by the far-right activist Tommy Robinson, and it's called the Unite the Kingdom March. And many of the protesters here say they've come down to London today in direct response to that march, which they say peddles far-right hatred.
9: We're also here to express our opposition to the bias of the Metropolitan Police, which has permitted a fascist demonstration in the heart of London on Nakba Day, a day which has traditionally been used for many years now to show solidarity, international solidarity with the Palestinians.
8: The fact you've got the Tommy Robinson march up the road, has that persuaded a lot of people to come down today?
10: Maybe, I hope so. I think it might have also made a lot of people nervous, sadly. So, like, I wanted to just come down and make sure I was still here and, you know, try and make sure there's enough numbers as well and people feel safe.
6: Both of Saturday's marches took place just a few weeks after the introduction of the new Crime and Policing Act. This gives the police more powers to restrict protests like this and to carry out more stop and searches. The organisers here say it's a blatant attack on free speech, but they say they will continue to march and demonstrate peacefully to show their support for the Palestinian people. Rahul Pathak, CGTN, London.
0: A top Islamic State commander has been killed in a joint operation by U.S. and Nigerian forces. President Trump ordered the operation and claimed the person was the group's second in command and the most active terrorist in the world. Deji Badamosi has more from Abaju.
11: Well, of course, I mean, the Nigerian government has also confirmed the killing of this individual. That's Abu Bilal Al-Minuki, also known as Abu Mainok. The operation was carried out last night, and it targeted not just the second in command of ISIS, also some other lieutenants around him. This attack, from what we have gathered now, the strike now actually happened at the Lake Chad Basin area where the insurgents are actually based and they've been active there. This individual, of course, used to be in Boko Haram. He used to be a senior figure of Boko Haram until 2015. When he defected to ISIS and gradually rose, he rose in rank, and in February this year, He became the second in command in the global ISIS network. He had carried out several attacks. And actually, he was in charge of recruitment, conducting the finances of the organization, carrying out series of operations, has actually carried out series of attacks and had before now been under the global sanctions of the United States. Even the Nigerian government, too, had actually been looking for him for several years. He was 44 and born in Borno State. Borno State, by the way, is the epicenter of Boko Haram, in a small community known as Mainok, that is just 65 kilometers away from the state capital, Maiduguri. The Nigerian government has confirmed it. The president of the country has also confirmed the attack, saying it was a collaborative effort and that there will be more strikes in the coming day. Details of how the strike was actually conducted has not been released. We do not know if ground operation was involved, but from the description that has been given so far, this was obviously an airstrike, probably involving the use of drones. And the government, the Nigerian government here, says it is happy this has happened and that more of ISIS leaders will be targeted and killed, and that it is determined to ensure that the insurgency in the northeast of the country is brought to an end.
0: Meanwhile, in the Democratic Republic of Congo, a new Ebola outbreak has claimed scores of lives among hundreds of suspected cases. Officials are confirming the virus is a new strain, a rare variant with no approved vaccine right now. Health teams are racing to trace infections near the border with Uganda, where heavy cross-border movement is fueling concern of a wider outbreak. Now, this outbreak is Congo's 17th, hitting a region already battered by violence, displacement, as well as a very fragile health system. At least 8 people are dead and more than 30 injured. This after a train plows through an intersection in Bangkok. Officials say the protective gates to stop traffic didn't come down. Instead, the train struck a bus and began pushing it, and as it struck cars and motorcycles at the crossing. Our correspondent at the scene has more.
12: There was panic and chaos in Bangkok as a freight train crashed into a public bus at a busy intersection near the city's airport rail link in Makassar. First responders rushed to the scene to control the huge fire triggered by the accident.
3: I have never seen such a horrific accident where a train crashed into a public bus and burst into flames like this. There have been great loss. I feel so bad for the lives lost because this should not have happened.
12: As the bodies of the dead are removed and the injured hospitalized, there is still a lack of explanation as to why such a deadly incident could occur in the middle of the city.
13: Nobody wants this kind of accident to happen. This should have been mainly due to human ignorance. And we need to address this.
12: Video footage shared on social media shows the public bus along with other vehicles were parked on the railway tracks when the train rammed into it at full speed. There are questions as to why officials at the station did not ensure vehicles were parked appropriately and why the train was not warned ahead of time.
14: We have to investigate various factors, whether it'll be distance, speed, or timing of the collision. We have to look at these three factors and see whether there were proper warnings in place.
12: Officials are waiting for more details from the train's black box. In the meantime, care is being made to inform family members of the dead and injured.
15: As you can see from the wreckage behind me, this horrific accident has shaken many in Thailand because this intersection is at the center of Bangkok and thousands of commuters pass through it every day. Now authorities will not only have to ensure accountability, but they will have to restore public confidence in transport safety so that people will feel brave enough to go back onto the streets. Chawaratyongjiranon, CTTN, Bangkok.
0: And still to come in this edition of The World Today, the U.S. is reportedly planning to indict former Cuban leader Raul Castro. What it would mean for that island nation as gas prices there simply skyrocket.
16: You might think you are better informed in an information age. The fact is, people are more often misled by misinformation. You might think every voice is heard in a digital world. The fact is, many nations and peoples are still underrepresented. And data poverty shuts out many. We at CGTN are committed to transcending the information gap and the digital divide. CGTN, bridging nations and civilizations. 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

0: Unrest continues in Bolivia, where protesters clashed with police near the capital. Authorities deployed some 3,500 security forces as they dismantled dozens of roadblocks that had been set up by the demonstrators, who have simply paralyzed access to the capital city. Now, the protesters are calling for President Rodrigo Paz's resignation.
1: We are hurt because they have detained people. Let this president resign once and for all. Otherwise, we are going to go to the police officers' houses to mark them.
0: The government has accused allies of former President Evo Morales of financing the unrest. Now, just days after a U.S. government delegation visited Cuba, the United States media is reporting the Trump administration is seeking to indict former President Raul Castro. The case involves a 1996 incident in which Cuban warplanes shot down two small aircraft operated by a humanitarian group that was run by expats. All four people aboard the small airplanes were killed. Havana said the planes were in Cuban airspace, while Washington maintains they were over international waters at the time. And fuel prices at the pump there nearly doubled on Friday, although most stations in Havana have stayed shuttered as a U.S. oil blockade continues to choke off supplies. Meanwhile, the United Nations calls the U.S. fuel restrictions illegal and a violation of Cubans' human rights.
2: Life-saving aid must reach people quickly and without delays. Acting fast and working together is the only way to stop the situation from getting worse. We can't afford another humanitarian crisis. We already have a stretched humanitarian situation on the ground across all sectors from getting worse, and to protect those most in need in the months ahead.
0: Blackouts are disrupting emergency medical care, surgeries, as well as maternal services, with more than 100,000 patients right now waiting for operations. Peru and Chile are home to the Humboldt penguin. It is one of the very few species of penguin in the world that lives in a warm climate. But it's been hit hard by climate change and the avian flu. CGTN's Dan Collins reports.
3: Most of us associate penguins with ice and snow, but here in Peru, these charismatic birds live in a coastal desert when not at sea. These Humboldt penguins are specially adapted to the coastal waters of Chile and Peru.
4: These elusive penguins, named after the cold water current that feeds this rich marine environment, are what scientists call sentinel species, thermometers of the overall health of the ecosystem.
3: The penguins nest here in Punta San Juan, a small national reserve in southern Peru. They are one species among many marine predators that rest and reproduce here in huge numbers.
5: Yeah, have a look at the
3: biologist, Dr. Susana Cardenas, leads a team that is monitoring and researching these animals and birds. What the researchers have seen in recent years is a dramatic population drop in all species, but particularly in penguins. And they're trying to find out why.
5: In the last few years, we've seen this a decline in the Humboldt penguin population. We can go back to 2022. In Punta San Juan, there's about 2,500 penguins. That was the size of our colony. And then, well, we had avian influenza that has hit wildlife really hard in Peru and in different places of the world.
3: But the impacts didn't stop there. For the penguins, which are classed as having vulnerable conservation status, explains Cardenas.
5: After that, unfortunately, an El Nino in March of 2023 started, and the marine conditions changed, and the food availability was not the same. And the penguins, they were getting ready for their breeding season, and that's when the marine conditions changed, and they did not come back to breed.
3: In Punta San Juan, penguin numbers dropped from 2,500 to 400. More than five times, just as Peru's population plummeted from 15,600 to 5,000, according to Dr. Cardenas. That's why continuous data collection is key to maintain

0: four decades of research. Interns like Sandra Alcantara keep a daily count of the number of nesting penguins and chicks.
1: Come here at 6 a.m. to conduct a penguin census. I count all the penguins in a specific age group: adults, juveniles, fledglings, and chicks. Right now, we're in the breeding season, so most of them are adults. So far, I've only seen two juveniles. As the weeks go by, I'll be able to see chicks, and then, later on, fledglings.
0: The penguins naturally make burrows in the guano, seabird droppings which build up over decades. Field coordinator Kevin Farfan checks to see if there are any birds. There's a nesting pair, showing a slow recovery in numbers.
2: We are now observing in real time a gradual increase in the number of adult individuals resulting from successful reproduction, a rise that is slow but steady, and that gives us great cause for celebration.
0: These animal populations, while apparently abundant here, are also highly sensitive to change. Without the tireless dedication of these scientists and volunteers, Peru and the world could lose one of its most iconic birds. Dan Collins, CGTN, in San Juan de Marcona, Peru.
3: Okay, China is preparing for its next crew rotation mission to the Tiangong space station. And China's space agency says it plans for one of three Taikonauts to spend a year in orbit. It also plans for a Pakistani mission specialist to be launched on the next mission for a short stay. He will be the first foreign astronaut aboard the Chinese space station and will return with the crew that's about to be launched for their six-month mission. Marathons are grueling enough without adding all kinds of obstacles that come with the Great Wall of China. But nearly 500 athletes took on the 42-kilometer challenge on one of the seven wonders of the world. The 23rd Great Wall Marathon took place at the Hangyaguan section in Tianjin. It involves more than 5,000 steep stone steps, mountain roads, and rural villages. Organizers describe it as one of the toughest courses out there. And that does it for this edition of The World Today. Thanks so much for watching. I'm Sean Caleb here in Washington, D.C.

0: bullshit. I didn't see her name. You're lying to me.
1: No, you promised me.
2: This might look like the set of an American TV series, but it's actually something new happening in China. Vertical microdramas, a new form of storytelling, are growing in popularity.
0: Don't do this again.
1: Yes.
3: Wake up. 再来一次.
4: One more.
2: 2 minutes an episode, everything trimmed to the bone.
5: 兄弟，赶紧啊！
6: 短剧它其实就是一个情绪驱动的快消品。
7: Are you dumping me?
1: Show your real feelings to anyone. I'm rich, guys.
0: We gotta count the slaps, you know. Guesses how many slaps there'll be. It hits you with like a huge cliffhanger. Oh, what's next? I want to see it. I'll pay the $20. Screw it. Do you love it?
1: Hello?
6: You have to be crying in 30 seconds.
1: These are all your favorite foods.
2: If long-form stories are coffee, these are espresso shots. 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
0: Let's take a photo together.
1: OK,
0: yeah.
2: In the world of vertical micro dramas, time is tightly compressed.
0: 来吧，下一套吧。
2: Compared to long-form stories, production moves at a much faster pace on a far tighter schedule.
1: Yeah, back.那边的场景一准备好，这边立马就是演员交出去。
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5: As you can see, I'm probably 125.
6: PhD in astrobiology at 24.
5: I read the script for the first time last night. We're shooting tomorrow.
7: Find Julia. Do whatever you can. Find her now.
5: Because you shoot like at least twice as many scenes per day as like any horizontal feature film or TV show does. It's amazing. Like such great practice. It's kind of like a boot camp for acting.
8: Surprise, Nathan.
9: Honestly, I just wanted to see China. I've never been here before. I figured that this would be a perfect way to see China. So when I was offered the job, I just kind of felt like I had to take it.
8: I'm excited to do like the astronaut part of it, even like trying on the suit and everything.
10: Yeah, tomorrow we'll do that.
11: So yeah. For this scene, we will just do a large box and you are into the box. And then
2: now all set, action.
11: You can just sit in and
10: watching him.
11: Yeah. Yeah, and then bell ring and stand up.
12: Hello?
11: Hello, Nathan.
12: Julia, stop calling. Nathan's in the shower. He's not coming. Julia, all right, he's going to be with his lover, not his adopted
2: This
12: daughter.
2: Is Zhang Zihan, the director of this romantic microdrama. This time, she tells a love story filled with misunderstandings.
13: Okay, camera.
14: 3, 2, 1, action.
12: Let me be very, very blunt with you.
11: Okay.
15: 他说话说太快了，再稍微阴阳一些 ，more sassy, more chill.
12: Julia, stop calling. Nathan's in the shower, so he's not coming.
11: 非常好，然后我们就转场，从这儿走过来，然后站在这个位置。
2: Time is tight. In just 168 hours.She must complete 70 episodes.
11: 咱们看景的时候不是都已经沟通过了吗？为了你这个地，我就不拍全景了吗？
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11: You stay here while she's working.
13: Ready, Wo?
12: And also the candidate list must have passed his final review.
11: 再来一个卡 can do like more like with tears and innocent way, okay?
2: A touch of sci-fi, a hint of school life, a trace of romance. Blended like a careful mix, all for one purpose, to keep you watching.
16: 需要用户在这个过程里面去逐步挑起他的情绪，并且为最后这个剧产生付费。所以在他付费前的一个内容一定要做得足够精彩。
12: Having a housewarming
8: party. These were my parents' scientific journals. One of the only things they left me. How could you burn them?
12: I didn't know. Careful.
0: Oh my god! We will, every time they want to leave, use a stronger hook to hold them. It is actually to cut out everything in post, only leave high-concentration emotional stimulants.
11: You can just
12: I can help.
11: Yeah, that's perfect. Love it.
2: A hook is the moment emotion hits. It makes you pause and keeps you watching.
8: No, Nathan, please don't burn.
7: I'll give my test for review book. Test is linked.
0: 横屏是旁观的世界，竖屏是模拟第一人称的视线，它更亲密，更具入侵性。那我的工作呢，其实就是确保每一秒的视听语言、光影啊、节奏、表演浓度，都是在为情绪下单服务的。
3: Here, emotions have to be produced fast, and everyone must keep up.
15: 好好看，可拍。
8: Surprise, Nathan!
10: I'm sorry, I didn't know.
5: What makes you think you can just enter in my office whenever you want?
15: 暂停一下，直接上去加眼药水。Heartbroken shock.
3: And in a system moving this fast, every mistake is instantly magnified.
15: And you were like embarrassed, turn. You're embarrassed, turn here and talk to her.
17: So am I walking with him or no?
15: No.
8: Oh, shit!
15: Careful!
8: Yeah.
15: Are you okay?
8: Yeah.
15: Oh my god, sorry about that. 小心小心。啊，别急啊，别急啊，急急了就乱。啊？这么严重吗？ So you feel super hurt, right?
10: Yeah, I need
15: a
10: second.
15: Okay, okay,
10: okay.
15: It
10: has a little Hello Kitty on it.
15: Okay, so they will figure it. We need to catch the sunlight, babe.
10: I have to.
15: Of course. Yeah, yeah, yeah. So, 去带她找点冰吧。休息一下。Oh. 好 ，You can go with her.
10: Okay.
15: 去去去，赶紧带，该。我们继续。
17: Okay, so I only walk up next to him for my line.
15: Yes.
3: The lead needs rest, but the shoot cannot stop.
15: 别说话，我先重新说一遍。Until you talk to her, you just walk to the spot. Okay, good.
18: Oh, I have to report everything to you now. Okay.
15: We'll get some medicine too. Like
8: she gave me some ibuprofen.
15: Okay, got it.
8: Over.
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3: Minutes pass, but Bray isn't getting any better.
0: So you feel better, Bray?
4: Yeah.
0: You need to go to hospital?
4: I just think I need to be checked to make sure I don't have a concussion or anything.
0: Yeah, so do you think we can make one more shot and let you go to hospital?
5: Just, like, standing?
0: Yes, standing.
4: If I'm standing.
0: Okay. Okay. Okay. Thank you. 走吧。可以。
6: 后面呢？
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7: 你吃了吗？
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3: The introduction of a stand-in buys time for reshoots.
0: 女主的这个意外，她确实我们耽误了几个小时的时间吧，然后也需要再调演员，到最后一天补拍的时候全部再回来，确实比较麻烦。
3: But from this point on, Zhang will have no time to breathe.
0: Sit up. More.
6: Here.
0: 可以吗？ Okay, good. That's closing. Closing.
6: Okay.
0: 剧组的核心负责人就是导演，你是把控全局的人，很慌乱的话，那么就没有一个能稳住大局的人，你需要更加冷静。来，你那个好卡。
3: Zhang Zihan spent 3 years in the United States, earning a master's degree in directing. After returning to China.With her understanding of Western markets, she chose to work in microdramas. But reality soon offered a different answer. Within this fast-moving production system, art is not the only priority. Logistics and constant execution define everyday work. All of this made her original decision one of her most misunderstood choices.
0: 您这样的科班出身就拍短剧啊，你们这个剧的质感不错，这样的镜头语言就用来拍短剧，非常可惜吧？这个比较扎心。难道每个人都去拍电影？那谁干这个呀？总有人干吧。明天好像还好吧，也没有那么那个。哦，行，那他没事就行。那我也想跟你说一下那个现场的这个问题的情况。首先还是说拍电影的机会太少了嘛，其实短剧很快能够看到你作为导演的方法论能否被市场接受，也能短期内不断的被验证，不是说短剧就不能用更精品的更好的视听语言。我觉得首先这是时代赋予我们这一代人的一些机会，每一代人都有他们自己的机会。
3: 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But as it moves overseas, the path is far from smooth.
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1: Three, two, one, action! 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
2: It's super fun to be here. 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It's nice to see how the world works outside of where I'm from. So I would 1,000% come back.
3: Microdramas have opened a door for a new generation of filmmakers.
4: So Nathan.
2: Nathan.
4: Move towards me. Okay. Too much.
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3: Bree made up the mist scenes on the final working day. This will be the first project she completes in China.
1: Three, two, one, action.
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8: It's an art form in and of itself, too. Very blessed and grateful to be here. And can't wait to keep doing more, for sure.
2: I'm gonna watch this over and over again, like 1,000 times in a row. Very memorable, I think, for everyone.
1: Well, three, two, one, action.
4: 好 ，OK，
1: 卡。好的，那咱们就杀青了，辛苦大家。Thank
2: you.
3: In a fast-moving age, stories have picked up the pace. Not always polished, sometimes a little rough, but harder to ignore. They are fast becoming a trend, and China has already hit play. Ten days after filming wrapped up, the microdrama went online and delivered solid results. While on a quick trip home to get some rest, the director received offers for three new projects.
4: 首先，咱们也才20多岁，不到30。 未来一切皆有可能。其次就是现在，我觉得做这个东西有待我去挑战，然后我也想把它做到国内的最好。

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Facing the unknown is always difficult. In a world in turmoil, it's easy to lose orientation. But when the storms come, we have to see the possibilities, reinvent, find new opportunities, discover a path forward. CGTN. See the difference.

expanding trade, lowering tariffs, and buying more planes. Beijing reveals details on trade talks following President Trump's state visit. Meanwhile, Israel's military says it has killed the chief of Hamas's armed wing in Gaza. And the world's most active terrorist is dead. This according to U.S. President Donald Trump. The latest from Nigeria, where a top Islamic State leader has been killed. Hi, everyone. Thanks so much for joining us. I'm Sean Calebs here in Washington, D.C. Beijing says preliminary trade agreements reached between President Xi and Trump this week will be finalized and implemented as soon as possible. China says economic and trade